0: For the sake of time, we're going to be very brief on this, but just to give you an idea, this piece, Nobody Knows, The Untold Story of Black Mormons, is a piece that we're very proud of. I hope you'll enjoy it. It is not a church proselytizing piece. It's not a church bashing piece. It's a vehicle where we've attempted to let people tell their own stories. To do that, we have provided some of the historical background for context purposes. The documentary itself, in completion, runs 72 minutes. We won't be seeing that today, just excerpts from it. But it's been shown in a number of film festivals around the country. To predominantly LDS audiences in some cases and predominantly non-LDS audiences in others. In the San Diego Black Film Festival, the San Francisco Black Film Festival, of course the LDS Film Festival in Orem, so it's been well received in each of those locations. So hopefully we've got it about right. Don't know what else to say at this point. Are you set to go?
1: I think we might be. I'm going to be in charge of choosing what sections we'll show you. Tell me again where the skip button is.

0: people could think you're an idiot, and they don't make any, you know, apologies about telling you so. You're black and you're a Mormon. Do you realize what you believe in? Do you realize what you come from? And do you realize what that church has done?
1: I don't feel like I have to choose between being Mormon and being black. I will always be black. And I will, I don't mind defending the church to black people. I do mind defending my blackness to members of the church.
2: Perception is that it really is not open, that it's a closed kind of community that really does not want others to be a part of that tradition. And that's the perception, which hinges on exclusion.
3: I was angry for a very long time, but I switched that anger into a determination to be a pioneer for black members of this church.
4: I'm a proud black man. I am the son of black parents who were proud of their ethnicity, proud of the accomplishments of our race. And yet I embraced the gospel of Jesus Christ, and I've stayed in that faith for 39 years. That should say something. I hope it does. I'm not stupid. I'm not a fool. And I'm not an Uncle Tom. This gospel is for all people.
5: It was called the Second Great Awakening. Religious revivals, many of them camp meetings in leafy groves, sprang up everywhere during the early 19th century. Joseph Smith, founder of the Church of Jesus Christ of Latter-day Saints, claimed to receive a vision and further claimed that he had been called to restore the Church of Christ. With the new religion came new scriptures, called the Book of Mormon. Converts were soon referred to as Mormons. Mormon doctrine included a belief in life before birth, in a pre-existence. Spirit children of God had claimed the privilege of mortality. There was then a war in heaven. Spirits who followed the devil were cast out, never to experience mortal birth.
6: Where did I come from? Who am I? These were important questions. Where did I come from? What is my purpose in life? Where am I going? I certainly didn't believe in poof, you know, that we come from nothing to the planet, but he said we came from a pre-mortal life, and the light came on.
5: Church doctrine declared that mankind would be punished for individual sins, not for the fall of Adam and Eve. It even suggested that the fall was a vital element in human progress. Without it, mortals could not experience the refining power of sorrow.
7: I believe I chose to come to earth as a black man. I don't believe God forced my body, my spirit, into a black body. I chose to. I recognized what it was going to mean to me and my family, and I chose my mission. You know, Jesus was treated the way he was treated on earth because of his mission, right? He was born the way he was born under the circumstances he was born under, and he died the way he died because of his mission. Because that's the way it had to be.
5: Joseph Smith and those who headed the church after him were considered modern prophets by Mormon converts. Though Smith insisted he was far from perfect, his followers revered him and his successors.
8: You've had prophets and apostles all through the scriptures showing their human side.
9: I can reconcile that a man can be a prophet and be imperfect. The prophets made mistakes and did things that God didn't command them to do. But that doesn't mean that they were completely errant and that we shouldn't follow them, therefore.
10: Any church or organization you belong to will have its imperfections. And you have to make a decision whether you're going to abandon those imperfections and depart from them, or whether you're going to be one of those people that tries to change it.
5: On April 6, 1830, six members of the New Church of Christ met in a farmhouse to organize the religion. Soon, Mormon missionaries began proselytizing. In 1832, Elijah Abel, a man of African descent, was baptized. He would soon be a missionary himself. His full fellowship within the early church suggested a precedent. There was no apparent segregation in this new faith. but would it remain so?
11: Elijah Abel is one of the more interesting and in some ways one of the more tragic figures in Latter-day Saint history. I guess tragic, but also courageous. I'd say he was very courageous. I mean, I guess a complex individual. He was one of the earliest members of the church, becoming a member during the 1830s, and during that same decade of the 1830s, being ordained first an elder, and then following that, a 70. He was ordained by Joseph Smith.
5: Besides being ordained into the LDS priesthood, Elijah Abel was given a patriarchal blessing.
12: Patriarchal blessing in the LDS Church is very similar to what you see in the Old Testament when you have the patriarchs, Abraham, Jacob, Isaac, giving blessings to their sons, birthright blessings, blessings telling them what their missions will be, what their assignments will be, what their possibilities will be, that their posterity can be as the sands of the sea. The first patriarch in the LDS Church was the father of the founder. It was Father Smith. We just refer to him as Father Smith. And it was he who gave Elijah Abel his patriarchal blessing and contained these words, "Thou hast been ordained an elder and shalt be protected against the power of the destroyer." That made it very clear that he was indeed ordained in the priesthood, because that had come into question.
5: Abel was one of the first undertakers in the Mormon settlement of Nauvoo, Illinois. He left Nauvoo 2 years before the arrival of Jane Manning and her family, though Jane and Elijah would later meet.
13: Now, when Jane was a young girl, she met some missionaries. She convinced her family to go to Nauvoo, Illinois. So they all packed up. They got as far as Buffalo, New York, as the story goes.
14: Jane Elizabeth Manning James. They insisted on the money at Buffalo and would not take us further. So we left the boat and started on foot to travel a distance of over 800 miles.
13: And they were welcomed by the founder, Joseph Smith, as well as his wife, Emma. And they were invited into their home and to stay with them and live in their house.
14: Soon after, they broke up the mansion. It was during this time that the prophet Joseph and his brother Hiram were martyred. I went to live with the family of Brigham Young. I stayed there until he was ready to emigrate to this valley.
5: One event in Jane's life is known only through the journal of a white pioneer, Eliza Partridge Lyman.
15: April 8th, 1849. We baked the last of our flour today and have no prospect of getting more till after harvest. April 13th. Brother Lyman started on a mission to California with O.P. Rockwell and others. May the Lord bless and prosper them and return them in safety. He left us without anything to make bread, it not being in his power to get any. April 25th, Jane James, the colored woman, brought me 2 pounds of flour, it being about half she had.
16: Here you have this black woman who was a pioneer, who walked across the plains just like everyone else, who didn't have the same opportunity to go through the temple just like everyone else did, whose testimony was signed and sealed with her own blood and the blood of Christ in this gospel. She had gifts beyond giving the flower. The flower is not the gift. Her charity is the gift. We have gifts to offer also.
5: View of blacks into their new faith. Since race has been a divisive issue in most religions, nobody paid much attention to them.
17: They think because of pressures that we can change it overnight.
4: The year was 1964 when I finally started meeting with the missionaries. We met at our home, my mom's home, and after the missionaries had been there once or twice, and I think maybe only once, Mom called me into her room and said, I don't want those two young men back here. They're not welcomed in my home. I pressed her for an answer of why, and finally she told me a story. Years before we kids had been born, two young men came to the door, wanted to know if they could talk to her about their religion, and she said yes and invited them in. And they had been talking, Mom said, for just a brief period. And one of them said, excuse me, Mrs. Gray, but are you Negro, or do you have Negroid blood? And Mom said, yes, of course. But when she said, yes, of course, those two young men got up and made a hasty exit. And the object being, they had been, were, members of the LDS Church, full-time missionaries. And with that experience, my mom did not want me involved with what she considered a racist church.

0: I was starting to develop what we call a testimony about the gospel itself being restored to the earth. And that intrigued me, and I wanted to know more. It was the day before my scheduled baptism. It was on Christmas night, and I was having my exit interview with the missionaries at their apartment. And after they had asked their questions, they said, "Well, Brother Gray, do you have any questions?" And there was one that I had. I had raised it earlier in the discussions. And when I had done that, I was told, "Well, we'll get to that later." Well, this night later arrived because I raised it again. And that is, in the Book of Mormon, there are a number of groups of people, but primarily to the Lamanites and the Nephites. And oftentimes the Lamanites are darker skinned and out of favor with God, where the Nephites are portrayed as being white and the good guys. And I wanted to know how, if in any way, that related to me. And one of them got up, walked over to the corner, and left his companion there to respond. And he said, "Well, Brother Gray, the primary implication is that you won't be able to hold the priesthood." And went on to explain that it was because of my race. And I just thought how foolish I had been. What my mother's warning had been should have been heeded. And here were two young men, supposedly representatives of God and of the Savior, serving missions. And yet they were telling me that I could not be equal to other men because of my skin, my race. And I thought, these are two of the biggest hypocrites on God's green earth. So I made up my mind at that point. They didn't know it, but there was no way in hell I was going to be baptized into the LDS Church the next day. I was really troubled with it, and I had my nightly prayers, and I entered into prayer a second time. And that night, I received personal revelation instructing me that this was the restored gospel, and I was to join. There was no mention whatsoever of the priesthood restriction, whether it was just or unjust, whether it was of God or of man. Simply, this is the restored gospel, and you are to join.
1: Like many Mormon converts in a
0: street, I noticed people were stopping.
2: That, in my opinion.
3: Who are we to find a difference and to exclude? What a monster is prejudice.
1: In the years between his call as an apostle and his ascension to the presidency, Spencer Kimball had undergone life-threatening illnesses. Surgery for throat cancer had removed one and one half of his vocal cords, leaving his voice distinctively raw and deep. It was this voice which responded to the inevitable question, would there be a change in policy?
4: I anticipate no major changes in the immediate future.
1: The vast majority of Black pioneers' descendants had joined other churches. In the 1960s, there were very few Black Mormons in Utah, and no more than 300 or 400 worldwide. Those few faced hard questions.
5: Is this thing all right? You know, is it okay not to have the priesthood? I mean, is it are these white folks are they denying me the right of the priesthood? Because black is evil, because I'm inferior to them.
1: Nobody knew how earnestly Spencer Kimball was wrestling with the questions which weighed on the church. Could those of African descent be ordained into the priesthood? Could blacks participate in temple rituals?
4: I remember very vividly the day after day that I walked over to the temple. After everybody'd gone out of the temple, I knelt and prayed. And I prayed with such fervency, I tell you, I knew that something was before us that was extremely important to many of the children of God.
6: If I had any hopes and aspirations, natural, you know, to be able to come into the church, but because I didn't have the priesthood, those hopes, dreams, if you will, were sort of muted. if my role in the church was limited to being a prospective elder for 10 years, if you will, from 68 to 78, to maybe a teacher, Boy Scout, limited callings, you know. So it kind of mutes your, or puts a damper on your hopes and aspirations. But once the revelation on priesthood came, then the ability to broaden your dreams are just become a hundredfold.
1: June 8th, 1978 is known to Mormons as the long promised day, the day when the priesthood restriction was lifted.
4: And with great solemnity and seriousness, alone in the upper rooms of the temple, and there I offered my soul and offered our efforts to go forward with the program, and we wanted to do what he wanted. As we talked about it to him, and we said, Lord, we want only what is right. We're not making any plans to be spectacularly moving. We want only the thing that thou dost want, and we want it when you want it and not until. And finally, we've had the feeling and we had the impressions from the Lord, who made them very clear to us, that this was the thing to do, to make the gospel universal to all worthy people.
7: It's incredible.
8: It's going to change my life. I'm going to try to be a better person.
9: The news about the priesthood, and they've been given to my people, is a feeling that I don't think I'll ever be able to express in words to people.
0: It was great news. It was something totally unexpected. It did not come as a result of pressure, political pressure or anything, because there was none in 1978.
10: The impact immediately was important for certainly men and women and children of African descent who were members of The Church of Jesus Christ of Latter-day Saints. I thought it also was important for the Church of Jesus Christ of Latter-day Saints as a whole. I think it took a heavy weight off of the church. No longer for those who continue to, who want to continue to maintain the narrowness of race bigotry, could they hide behind membership in the church.
0: A woman from the credit department, Dixie Baker, worked outside my office. She was a credit assistant. Dixie was very straightforward, not a shy retiring type, and she stuck her head in my office and, hey, Narias, they're going to give the Negroes the priesthood. And it wasn't something to be joked about, and I thought it was in poor taste for her to say that. And I said, get out of here, Dixie, that's not funny. And she continued, oh no, seriously, I think they're going to give the priesthood to the Negro, blah, blah, blah. And this time I swore, damn it, Dixie, that's not funny. Get the hell out. And she told me that she had been on the phone to the church office building, and the rumor was going around. It hadn't become public, but the rumor was going to, around that that was going to occur. And so I turned on the radio and the television in my office. Nothing was on the media yet. And so I did the only logical thing. I pick up the phone and call President Kimball. And he wasn't there, but his secretary knew me. And I identified myself. And I was told, yes, it is true. And it was a marvelous day.
11: In the celestial kingdom, because I try to visualize you white, but I just don't see that. So you'll have to, you'll recognize me, so you'll come, you'll have to come find me.
12: Okay. And once people see it from that perspective, then they start to understand what the black experience in the church is about.
13: Culture is like a code. It keeps you warm. It keeps you comfortable. It becomes your friend. You may become enamored to it, but it is indeed an earthly coat, and it is not who you were before you came here. It is not the heart of who you are that God relates to and talks to, so that even the people who may, to me, be the most difficult to enjoy, the blatant bigot, was someone that I could welcome and embrace, even if he wouldn't embrace me, but I could think, your problem is not my problem, but I can understand it as a problem.
14: Yeah, you know I'm on
15: the battlefield.
14: I'm working.
1: From the time Elijah Abel became the first Mormon missionary of African descent, the stage was set for future missionaries of any lineage. Just as every 12-year-old Mormon boy is generally ordained to the priesthood, every 19-year-old Mormon man and many women are expected to become missionaries. It is not the privilege of a few, but the duty of the majority.
16: I saw young white missionaries from Utah, from Idaho, and a few from California and the surrounding states come into that ward. And at that particular time, we had like three sets of elders and two sets of sisters. This is an inner city ward near the airport. People who come to Atlanta to do business, they'll come to that ward. But when I saw these youngsters coming, you know, shift after shift, so to speak, and going into neighborhoods that I felt uncomfortable going in, it certified in my mind again, here's the truthfulness of the gospel for these young people to take 2 years out of their lives and put their lives in jeopardy. And some of them were robbed and mugged at gunpoint and at knife point, and yet they kept coming. I was blessed. I was retired. I didn't have a job, and I had a good running automobile, and I put a lot of miles on that automobile with the missionaries, and had some of the best times of my life going into the ghettos, so to speak, going in where the winos hung out and where the drunks and the pimps and the prostitutes hung out. And before the missionaries, I wouldn't have gone in there by myself. I'd have been scared to death. But when I saw them go, I had to go. And that entrenched me into the church. By the grace of God, nothing can take me out of the church because of their commitment.
17: Whatever lineage, ostensible or real, a certain people might have, if they're accepting of the gospel, then they're with us. And we want missionaries to go there and bring them into the fold. Lineage differences in the bigger picture make no difference. That if we accept the gospel as the Apostle Paul taught us, we all become the children of Abraham, no matter what our lineage. And in fact, one way I like to look at it is that that's the gift of the world's people to the LDS Church.
1: Mormons believe that God still reveals truth and will yet reveal more. Hence, Mormons believe in the possibility, even the inevitability, of change. This creates a space for growth and for repentance.
16: It would be good if the church could do something in a repentant sense to say that, yes, the issue did exist. I think the church has done a beautiful job in terms of welcoming people of all races, all colors, and all creeds. The church is doing a phenomenal job from everything that I can gather in Africa and in other places, down in the Caribbean, for example. I meet a lot of Caribbean people in the Atlanta area at the temple who are very satisfied with the church. And I'm sure that the brethren have it in their mind that they will do something at the appropriate time to do what needs to be done to move us, to propel us forward, really not just move us forward, to propel us forward toward being the kind of church that our Savior would be pleased with.
18: I remind you that no man who makes disparaging remarks concerning those of another race can consider himself a true disciple of Christ, nor can he consider himself to be in harmony with the teachings of the Church of Christ. How can any man holding the Melchizedek priesthood arrogantly assume that he is eligible for the priesthood, whereas another who lives a righteous life but whose skin is of a different color is ineligible?
19: I was in Salt Lake City
15: a guest of the Mormon Church, met the president and all. And as we sat there around the conference table, the president and the leaders of their various departments, he apologized for the role that the church had played in participating in slavery. And he says, I have learned of the background of your church and the founding of your church, and I want to apologize for whatever role the Mormon church played, not only there, but has played in racism in America. I said, I thank you very much for making the statement. It is certainly true that the Mormon Church, or the Church of Jesus Christ of Latter-day Saints, has been a factor in discrimination, which have done so much good. And now to hear these words would certainly say that your hearts are right.
1: As the LDS Church moves into a new century, its converts of color pioneer forward, adding their many stories and voices to those of the earlier pioneers.
11: When I was 11, my family joined the church. We were a very strong Pentecostal family, and I grew up in a family. And

0: but it's hot outside and they have on those hot suits. Let's invite them in and give them something cold to drink and pretend like we're listening. They visited with us a couple of times, and in between that time, I don't really know if I paid attention, but I do know that when we, the first time that we went to the LDS church, I felt like the Savior was standing in the doorway. And when I walked in, just I knew to recognize the Spirit, and it felt like I was at home where I belonged. I felt the Spirit so clearly then say, I mean, it testified to me that I was where I needed to be.
1: I didn't join the church because of what you said. You didn't join the church because of what I said, and the next person, so on and so forth. Each individual has to go and find out from himself, doing the same formula, getting on your knees, asking God, here are my options. You know, which one of these are right? Everybody has to go through that process.
2: It's the crux of who I am. When I get up in the morning, being a Latter-day Saint, being a Christian rooted in that knowledge, It defines what I do, and maybe more importantly, what I don't do. And that's been a key in life. Mm. And I'm grateful for that. Mm. So it's affected everything in my life path. Everything.
3: So I attended my own ward twice. One just happened to be a Fast and Testimony Sunday, and it was the week before I got baptized. So I gave my testimony and said, I'm not a member yet, but I will be next week. I'm getting baptized next Sunday. I'm a former anti. I was certified in Mormonism, and everybody showed up at my baptism. I don't have a clue who these people were. But all these people wanted to see the former anti hit the water.
4: I was the one chosen, and I really believe I was chosen to be in a position where when the missionaries came, I would accept it so that I could bring the blessings to my posterity and to my ancestors. It's real to me. I've had personal experiences where I've had deceased ancestors communicate that to me. I'm not talking about visions or whatever, but you know, clear communication that I'm the link and that I have to remain strong during my periods of doubt, because there are people that haven't even come down to earth. And there are people that have come here and left that are dependent on me to continue to be that link. Because right now, I'm the only link. And if I fall away, game over.
3: I like to think that we were God's chosen people of the latter days. That of all the races on the face of the earth, He entrusted that honor to us, not to white people. He entrusted that honor of purging His church to us. Our people were tried, proven, come through slavery, whips, masters, beatings, the selling of our children, and we persevered. Taken from our homeland, and we're still here, still strong. Faith in God has always preserved the black race.
0: I know who I am, and because I know what the gospel is about, and I have a responsibility as a member of this church to find out what is true for me. People are mean and people are ignorant, and they say mean and ignorant things. However, because the Spirit testified to me of the truthfulness of the gospel, I could not go and look my Savior in His eyes and say, I couldn't do it because people were mean. They said mean things.
5: That what we want to instill in our children is a sense of pride of who they are. Being a child of God, but being a black child of God in a beautiful garden, that if He had wanted to make everybody the same, He would have done that. But instead, He made us all different for a reason. And part of that reason to me is so that we could teach each other.
6: The ward that I joined, probably 400 or 500 attendants average on Sunday. There may have been 3 or 4 blacks. And I'm a former pastor. I had pastored initially in the Baptist church and then pastored in the AME church, which was born out of racism, for those who know history, church history, and American history. But I had never felt more at home in this congregation, an extreme minority. It was just one of the most genuine feelings, and one of the most, maybe it was Southern hospitality, I don't know. Yeah, if we, if,

0: We go to the book of Revelation, and the book of Revelation, it talks about the 12 tribes, and it talks about 12,000 from each tribe. This is, in my mind, this is after the resurrection. And then after he talks about the 144,000, 12,000 from each tribe, he says, I saw another number that nobody could number. And he said they were all races, all creeds, and all colors. And I think the Mormon Church is implementing this and bringing it about. I think it'll come about in our church. That all races will be embraced into the church. And I think they'll be in all positions, from the very top of the church down to, for lack of a better term, to the lowest position in the church, if there is any such thing as a low position in the church. I think of the words of David in the Psalms. David says, I had rather be a doorkeeper in the house of my God than to dwell in the tents of wickedness. That paints a picture in my mind that everything in the Church of Jesus Christ is important. When I clean the temple, when I go and polish the chandeliers, when the temple closes up for cleaning, that's important work. I feel special. I know that's the house of my God, and I know the Spirit of my Savior is there. And so it's a special time.
1: We can be so happy.

0: If you had the power to do any one thing, to make any one change, having the power to do it, what would that one change be?
1: I've thought about this a lot, and I admire Paul the Apostle and his ability to convince others that the gospel is true. If I could have that ability to speak to someone and have them to understand the way that I feel, why I feel the way I feel, and have that ability to convince others of the power of Christ and the message that he brought, his broad message, yet simple message. If I had that ability and could change the world in that aspect, I would be a happy camper. That's all I can say about that.
0: Here, give you a fresh one.
1: I'm sorry.
0: And then I'm going to give you a hug. Wipe that face off first. Love you, brother.
2: Thank you. Thank you.

0: Well, thank you for that kind response to little tiny portions. It gives you a taste, certainly, of what we've done in this. I think we'll just open it to questions. Scott disappeared. Oh, this would require reading glasses. Hold on.
1: Margaret's getting to that age.
0: I've been Finally. At that age for quite a while. Has any church president ever made a definitive statement citing a scriptural basis for denying blacks the priesthood? President McKay referred rather vaguely to the Pearl of Great Price and said that that was the only thing that he was aware of. And if we had shown you the whole thing, we would have had a little bit of a discussion of the idea of whether it was a policy or a doctrine. But that's as close. Well, I don't know that we're going to.
1: President McKay and President Grant both referred to it as a policy,
0: right,
1: and not as a doctrine. And President McKay said at some point that policy would be changed, but it would require revelation for it to take place.
0: But the only one I'm really aware of, other than Brigham Young, who had the common idea of the day, of the 19th century, that the curse of Cain, the curse of Canaan, which had been used as a justification for slavery dating back to the 15th century. How does the church explain Brigham Young's refusal to allow Elijah Abel to be endowed? How could Elijah Abel's son and grandson receive the priesthood despite the church's position? The church makes no effort at all to explain how Brigham Young refused to allow Elijah Abel to be endowed. That was Brigham Young. Elijah Abel had been washed and anointed in the Kirtland Temple, and when he petitioned for his endowment upon arrival in Salt Lake City in 1853, Brigham Young was president of the church, and the policy by that time had come into being. It was not into being as late as 1847. We actually have Brigham Young referring to Walker Lewis as one of the best elders, one of our best elders, an African in Lowell, Massachusetts, and that was in 1847. So we clearly don't have the priesthood restriction as a policy of the church in 1847. We get it in, I think the date we kind of settle on is 1852 with Brigham Young's address to the territorial legislature. But when Brigham Young died in 1877, the question was renewed and brought before John Taylor. And there clearly were issues, because John Taylor didn't say, well, the church has always said. He called a meeting, Zebedee Coltran, Abraham Smoot, and Secretary John Nuttall to take notes, and they talked about what is our policy, and came to a few conclusions. Zebedee Coltran said, Joseph Smith said that blacks could not hold the priesthood, but then Joseph F. Smith said that some of what Zebedee Coltran had said was not true, and produced certificates showing that Elijah Abel did indeed hold the priesthood. I haven't told you the whole story, and I'm not gonna take the whole time to do it. But certificates were produced showing that Zebedee Coltran's memory was not quite right. So Elijah Abel was told that he still had the priesthood, but was not permitted to be endowed. It was still a question in 1879, and really didn't, I believe, become solidified until 1908, shortly after Jane James died. Why do you think the prophet has not given a talk that makes clear the reasons for the ban while also dispelling the numerous myths? I can't imagine why we would want to make clear the reasons for the ban. Maybe that's just because of Darius. You couldn't have the priesthood. Do you want to hear a talk about why there was a ban?
1: Nope.
0: While also dispelling the numerous myths, I would love to see a statement that is very specific. And my husband and I are at the MTC, and when my missionaries, we're sending missionaries to French-speaking countries, so that includes parts of Africa, but also in Europe, the main investigators are of African descent. And when they found out kind of what I do, they've requested some meetings to, and I'm very, very careful. I am a firm believer in preach my gospel, and I am careful to not give them way too much information, but I have been very specific about what they must not teach in case any of them has been taught in seminary or Sunday school, Curse of Cain and Les Valiant and the pre-existence. I make it very clear that that is not church doctrine and they must not. And I encourage them to memorize en français what President Hinckley said in April of 2006. You saw a portion of it there. Why the ban? We'll let you know when the documentary comes out. It gives a historical context. I don't know that we can definitively say this is why there was a ban, 1, 2, 3, but we can certainly provide a historical context and let you understand. There is another answer to that, but we're not going to do that one either. Would you be willing to publish clips from this film on YouTube? No. I have difficulty resolving issues of black and white in the Book of Mormon. Cursed color. Best solution? Paint. How do you resolve these issues? Well, Marvin Perkins and Darius have blacks in the scriptures that talks about all of that. I personally regard the Book of Mormon as one of the most magnificent treatises on how people can learn to perceive themselves as disparate, as two separate peoples when they are actually brothers, and the resolution comes through the atonement. But in 4th Nephi, you see just in a very short period of time, classism reemerges. They again start identifying themselves as one group or another, and they choose to remember the things that divide them rather than the things that had brought them together under Jesus Christ. I'm sure you've got even better things to say.
1: Well, I don't know if it's any better, but one of the things that I do want to say is sitting before you are two committed Latter-day Saints. We have testimonies of this restored gospel. And yet we do look at it with an open eye. And one of the things that I think is important, at times we've been basically taught to read portions of a scripture and not everything around it. And when you read the whole, when you look at it with an open eye and ask for God's guidance, you might find that there is more saving grace there than you at first would have thought. I have no problems with the Book of Mormon. For years I had problems with the Doctrine and Covenants and certain passages there. And a long story short, one day I dropped to my knees and asked God, help me on this. I've got a problem. I had received a question from a man and I didn't know how to respond to it. And the prompting I got, you know, that still small voice, is you haven't read the book enough yet. You haven't done your part. I will give you insights when you do your part. And indeed that has happened. And I no longer have problems with the Pearl of Great Price. But you need to read certain passages in their entirety and not cherry pick.
0: Is that all the questions?
2: That's it.
0: Scott wanted me to address when is the DVD coming out. We have been working really hard on special features, which are twice as long. The documentary in its entirety is 73 minutes. Special features will be twice that long. The documentary is really people telling their own stories. You have Armin Moss talking about his own experience as a 12-year-old finding out that a kid who was also blonde-haired, blue-eyed, couldn't receive the priesthood because his ancestry had been traced and they had found that there was some African ancestry. Newell Bringhurst talking about his own story. The special features go into a little bit more of the scholarship and some of the historical things, but we've got an editor who, because he's so good, is much in demand and is just exhausted. He has all of the special features material. We're meeting with him, unless my daughter has a baby, on August 20th, that's the one little caveat, to review everything that he's done, and we're waiting on him to be finished. Then we have to do authoring, duplication, and packaging. We had hoped it would be available today, but we really do understand that our editor is just simply swamped and can't do everything, and we just have one editor. I won't tell you what we've done this movie on, but it's an absurdly low budget. And it does, if you're not playing it off a laptop, you get much better sound and picture. I would say, honestly, my temptation is to not even, I would say before Christmas, because I really can't predict what our editor is going to be able to do. Before Christmas, we'll have it ready. And FAIR will announce it on their site.
2: Yeah, we'll announce it on our site, and we'll announce it in the FAIR Journal, so make sure you sign up for the FAIR Journal so you know when the DVD is available.
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4: We're happy to have Don Bradley back as a speaker. Don Bradley is a writer, editor, and researcher specializing in early Mormon history. Don recently performed an internship with the Joseph Smith Papers Project and is completing his thesis on the earliest Mormon conceptions of the New Jerusalem toward an MA in history at Utah State University. He's published on the translation of the Book of Mormon, Plural Marriage Before Nauvoo, and Joseph Smith's Great Fundamental Principles of Mormonism. And I'm going to let you read the rest, and we're going to turn the time over to Don Bradley.
5: The publication that Scott mentioned in that little introduction about Joseph Smith's polygamy was in a book that the John Whitmer Historical Association put out 2 years ago called The Persistence of Polygamy, Joseph Smith and the Origins of Mormon Polygamy. Very cool book. And that came out about 2 years ago. Today, Craig Foster, who's sitting right here, one of the editors, finally gave me a copy. So I was, for a while there, I was afraid this was going to be another lost book. But I'm so glad to have that. Thank you. Since you've all read the title of my presentation today, Piercing the Veil, Temple Worship in the Lost 116 Pages, I should start by answering a few questions. First, no, my research did not require field trips to the Point of the Mountain to visit Mark Hoffman. There he is. The other Lost 116 Pages scribe, M.H., but not Martin Harris. Well, he was also at one time working on a book related to the Lost 116 Pages. His book differed from mine in that it was supposed to actually be the Lost 116 Pages. I'm sure it's a lot easier to say what's in the Lost Pages when you write them yourself. But I'm hoping that my more academic approach will get the job done, hopefully with more credible results and fewer fatalities. Second answer, also no, the Lost Pages did not predict anything about whether a large and mighty man in the last days by the name of Mitt Romney would be victorious. Sorry. And third, yes. There really are things we can know about what was in the Lost Pages. There are several kinds of evidence for their content. I'll touch on those very lightly right now, and then if anyone would like more information, I can go into a little more detail in the Q&A. The two basic divisions would be we've got internal evidence and external evidence. And so by internal, I mean internal to the Book of Mormon text that we have. So the, as most of you probably know, since the small plates are the replacement for what was lost, The lost portion covers, therefore, the same span of history that the small plates do, that first 450-ish years of Nephite history. The history in the small plates is really summary history. It tends to be very brief. It can go over scores of years or even centuries in just a matter of, you know, a few or several verses.

And then there is a lot of prophecy and doctrine and, you know, insertions of Isaiah into the small plates too. So because there's a summary history there, that gives us at least a skeleton narrative of what would have happened in the lost pages. We've also got backward glances from Mormon and others. So for instance, in Mosiah chapter 11, he's talking about this hill north of the land Shiloh, and he says, this is the hill that the people stopped at, used as a resort, presumably not meaning like, you know, vacation spot, but a refuge at the time that they fled out of the land. Now, he assumes there that we know what he's talking about, and we can actually, I think, figure out what he's talking about. He's talking about the exodus of King Mosiah from the land of Nephi, and there are ways we can piece that together from the text. But the fact that he feels like he can just throw that detail out there and we're going to understand it means he's already talked about this story previously. And we'll deal with another clue like that later today about Amminadi. There are also external evidences. The most important of those would be statements, actual statements that people made where they said something like, here's some of what was in the lost pages. One of those things is one that I had never seen published, but that I kind of stumbled on at the church archives in some state conference minutes. It was from, it was Emer Harris, who's Martin Harris's brother, and a direct ancestor to Dallin Harris Oaks. That's what the H stands for. Emer was just talking about the rise of the church and suddenly says something like, I will now tell you some of the things in the pages that were lost. And he just says a little bit about Mulek and the group that Mulek fled from Jerusalem with. Says that it was comprised of, had several other members of the royal family. Like it sounded like distant, more distant relatives, but sort of the royal household. So there's also another very significant source that has a lot of information about the lost pages. That's an interview with Joseph Smith Sr., and I'll get to that near the end of the presentation today. There are also a couple other kinds of external evidence that I won't go into right now, but basically what I do is I'm trying to take the different sort of puzzle pieces that these different sources give me and then try and fit them together and see what sort of picture begins to emerge. The bio needs to be updated. It's my fault. I'm actually now doing my master's thesis on the lost pages. And as you may know, I'm doing a book on the lost 116 pages that Greg Coford Books will publish as soon as I've written, another 116 pages or so, give or take. That book will be really be focused on the lost pages and develop the topic far more than we can here today. So what we're going to focus on isn't the lost pages as a topic in itself. Rather, we're going to explore temple worship among the Nephites using some of what we can know about the lost pages to help us. We Latter-day Saints are a temple-centered people. So we're the Nephites. But what do we know about their temple worship? How did it work? And what was it for? How was it even possible for the Nephites to observe the Mosaic rituals without the Levitical priesthood, the Aaronite high priest, and the Ark of the Covenant? And given that our temple worship today isn't at all about animal sacrifice, what, if anything, does their temple worship have to do with ours? Critics and even friendly outsiders like Harold Bloom have sometimes come away from reading the Book of Mormon, in Bloom's case, not reading it that much, but they've sometimes come away thinking that there isn't much Mormonism in the book.
So let's see whether our exploration of temple themes in the Nephite narratives contradicts this or bears that out. So the basic questions that I'd like to ask about Nephite temple worship are, in their simplest forms, who, how, and why. Who, how, why, okay. So first, who was the high priest in charge of Nephite temple worship, and on whom was his authority modeled? There we go. Then how is the divine presence embodied in the Nephite temple in the absence of the Ark of the Covenant? The Ark of the Covenant, of course, since its contents, the stone tablets, had actually been touched by the finger of God, it was Israel's point of contact with God. How did the Nephite high priest perform rituals like the Day of Atonement ritual without the Ark of the Covenant? And we'll talk about in a minute about why that's a problem. Then the question of why. So beyond the need to fulfill the temporary law of Moses, why did the Nephites even have temples? Or in other words, what in the Nephite world is a temple for? To answer our questions of who and how, we'll look to the internal evidence in the Book of Mormon text that we have. And then to answer our why question, we'll delve into the narratives of Amminadi, whom I mentioned, and King Mosiah the First, which appeared in the Book of Lehi, the Lost Pages. So first, the Nephite high priest. Who was he? The Mosaic law mandated that certain rituals be performed by the high priest, whom it was understood would be of the household of Aaron. The Nephites didn't have any Aaronic priests among them, nor any Levites. So the only way they could fulfill the requirements of the law would have been to use a substitute. And to make the substitution legitimate, they needed someone whose authority would trump the usual requirements. Merely turning 50 or being too old for the Elders' Quorum basketball team would not have been enough. To determine the identity of the Nephite high priest, it'll help us to answer two more detailed questions. First, who stood at the apex of the Nephite priesthood hierarchy? And second, who is literally the highest, the high priest? And second, who possessed the means to inquire of God in the way the biblical high priest did? The available text of the Book of Mormon answers this question by indicating who chose and ordained the priests to be priests. During the period of the Nephite monarchy, it's overwhelmingly the kings who consecrate priests. So we have Nephi, Benjamin, Mosiah the Second, Zenith, Noah, and Alma. Now, as on Sesame Street, one of these things is not like the others. If you can spot the guy who's not the king, then you got it. So the first five of these guys who are described as before the reign of the judges ordaining priests are themselves kings. So let's look at the one exception here, Alma the Elder. The text makes clear that actually his authority is derivative. He's said to have been consecrated as a priest by King Noah. Then he acts independently out in the wilderness, but once he comes into King Mosiah's domain, he needs to be given authority by King Mosiah, as it says in Mosiah 26. Now King Mosiah had given Alma the authority over the church. Whereas Alma's authority was derivative, Mosiah's was intrinsic. He was the high priest. So, I think I
this PowerPoint, I skipped something. Okay. There's another argument that I've got on this question. So in addition to the king's position at the top of the Nephite priesthood structure, we find evidence of his status as high priest in his using the same or similar instrument of revelation to the one that the biblical high priest used to inquire of God's will for his people. For the ancient Israelites, this instrument was the stones of the Urim and Thummim kept in the pocket of a breastplate. The equivalent Nephite instrument, which also attaches to a breastplate, is called in the Book of Mormon the Interpreters, and in Revelation to Joseph Smith, the Urim and Thummim. Importantly, this Nephite equivalent to the Jerusalem high priest's most important relic was a possession of the Nephite kings. Mosiah II used it to translate the 24 Jaredite plates, as his grandfather, Mosiah I, probably had to interpret the Jaredite stone record that was brought to him. This would place the interpreters in the hands of the Nephite kings, even while the prophetic record, the small plates, was being passed through down through Jacob's line, suggesting that the Nephite high priestly relics and role belong not to the prophets, but to the kings. So we have the answer to each of these questions here that will help us determine who was the Nephite high priest, who stood at the apex of the Nephite priesthood hierarchy, the king, who possessed the means to inquire of God in the way the biblical high priest did, had, in other words, had their Urim and Thummim, the king. So who was the Nephite high priest? As far as I can see, it's the king. Dan Peterson actually argued something similar to this. I don't know if he spelled out explicitly that the king was the high priest in those words, but in an article that he did on authority in the Book of Mosiah, which is excellent. Who's the model for the priest-king? So, you know, like the biblical high priest, Aaron, he's not a king. So that's not the model that's being used here. The model that's being used is Melchizedek. He is the Hebrew Bible's archetypal priest-king. And so, you know, when Latter-day Saints have talked about Melchizedek priesthood in the Book of Mormon, there are some scholars and critics who have said that that's anachronistic because at the time that the Book of Mormon is being translated, Joseph Smith is not using the term Melchizedek priesthood. Yet the priesthood that they have is already one that involves kings and priests together, and so it's on the model of Melchizedek priesthood. So we go now from the who to the how of Nephite temple worship. Nephi wrote that he had built a temple like that of Solomon, and this has brought no end of snickers from critics who note the enormous scale and grandeur of Solomon's temple. But it isn't the scale and grandeur of Solomon's temple that made it a model for Nephi's temple. Nephi wanted his temple to be like Solomon's, not in size, but in function. To perform the rituals prescribed by the law of Moses, his people would need a temple parallel to Solomon's in its rooms and in relics. So the modeling of Nephite worship on early Israelite worship in Jerusalem, it's been explored by Kevin Christensen in a book, I think it's Paradigms Regained? It's about Margaret Barker's scholarship and the Book of Mormon. Kevin describes key features of Jerusalem worship from the days of Lehi's youth before the heavy-handed Josiah reform, and then he observes that Nephite religion contained all of these. He says, with the understandable exception of the specific temple artifacts kept in the Holy of Holies, the Ark of the Covenant and the Cherubim. But while the Nephites' omission of the Ark of the Covenant from their temple is, as Kevin says, understandable, it's also glaring. The Nephite temple was, in one sense, a house for the Ark of the Covenant. The temple was structured in layers with layers of sacredness or degrees of glory, if you will, kind of
around the ark, with the chamber that contained the ark being the holiest place of all, the Holy of Holies. The ark, since it bore the stone tablets that God had touched with his finger on Sinai during the Exodus, provided Israel with an embodiment of his presence. The ark also served as an altar on which the high priest was required to sprinkle the sacrificial blood during the all-important Day of Atonement ritual. So how could the Nephites keep the law of Moses without access to the Ark of the Covenant that it's explicitly said they're supposed to have to sprinkle the sacrificial blood on? And with what, if not with the miraculous relics of the Exodus, including their literal touchstones with deity, would they sufficiently sanctify their Holy of Holies to make it an appropriate dwelling place for God? As in the case of replacing the Aaronite high priest, they would have to introduce their own fitting substitute. Whether the Nephite temple was like Solomon's on its exterior is irrelevant. Whether it was like Solomon's here at its heart, the Holy of Holies was vital. Something, presumably something remarkable, would have to sit in the ark's place. What did the Nephites have that could stand in for the sacred relics of the Exodus kept in Solomon's temple? They had their own sacred relics, including those of their exodus to the new promised land, relics handed down through the line of kings and then that of prophets, and ultimately found by Joseph Smith in the Hill Cumorah. In the stone box there, which Martin Harris reportedly called an ark, Joseph found a set of Nephite sacred treasures that paralleled the relics associated with both the Ark of the Covenant and its custodian, the high priest. The relevant relics associated with the Ark and the high priest were as follows. In the Ark were the stone tablets God had touched during the Exodus, and according to the Epistle to the Hebrews, there was also Aaron's rod that budded and a golden pot of manna. We've already discussed the high priest's Urim and Thummim and breastplate, which attached to a garment referred to as the ephod. Cumorah's ark contained the plates, the breastplate, the interpreters, the liahona, and the sword of Laban. The most obvious identification, which we've already made, is of breastplate with breastplate and interpreters with Urim and Thummim. And only slightly less obvious, really, is the parallel of the scriptural stone tablets with scriptural golden plates, or golden tablets. So, setting aside the sword for the moment, or sheathing it, this leaves the pot of manna and Aaron's rod from the Ark of the Covenant and the liahona from the Nephite reliquary, which haven't been matched with some other relics. So, could these really be parallel? I would argue that they are indeed. In general terms, they're parallel as memorials of God's mercy to the children of Israel in their exodus, and God's mercy to Lehi's family in their exodus. The parallels get much more specific than that. The pot of manna memorialized God miraculously providing the Israelites with sustenance on their journey. So here from Exodus 16, In the morning the dew lay round about the host, and when the dew that lay was gone up, behold, upon the face of the wilderness, there lay a small round thing. And when the children of Israel saw it, they said to one another, "It is manna," for they wist not what it was. Aaron's rod had been an instrument for divining God's will at a time when there was a dispute over who had the right to be the high priest. At that time, each of the 12 tribes had a rod that was placed in front of the ark, and whichever rod budded, that would be the tribe that would have this privilege. So when Aaron's rod budded, that was God communicating. So what sacred object would have been associated with these functions in the exodus of Lehi's family to their new world promised land? How did they divine God's will and receive sustenance from him? It was the liahona through which they learned God's will and by which they were led to the provisions that sustained them on their journey. The giving of the liahona, as described by Nephi, was surprisingly similar to the giving of the manna. Quote,
As my father arose in the morning and went forth to the tent door, to his great astonishment, he beheld on the ground a round ball of curious workmanship. Regardless of whether, as it seems, the bestowal of the lehona was intended to evoke that of the manna, the preservation of a pot of manna and the preservation of the lehona memorialized the same divine blessings of sustenance on Moses' people and on Lehi's. So now taking up the sword of Laban, so to speak, surely that has nothing to do with the Ark relics or the high priestly implements, right? Well, in an article a few years ago in the what used to wisely be called the Journal Book of Mormon Studies and now has this incredibly long name that needs to be abridged, Ben McGuire, building on the work of Noel Reynolds, examined the political implications of Nephi's story of obtaining the brass plates and killing Laban. Nephi, in his story, highlights the superior obedience that marked him as a ruler over his brothers, and he also, in at least three places, adopts language from the story of David killing Goliath. The incident that brought David to prominence and set him on the road to the throne and the founding of a dynasty. When in Nephi's narrative we see him vanquish the enemy who had terrified his older brothers, beheading him with his own sword, we are watching Nephi follow precisely in the footprints and sword strokes of King David. Laban was Nephi's Goliath, and Laban's sword became a relic that he passed on to his priest-king successors in company with other sacred artifacts. So what became of Goliath's sword after David ensured that Goliath would no longer be needing it? You'll probably remember the story of David fleeing into the temple when he was being pursued by Saul and being helped by one of the temple priests. And this is from that story, 1 Samuel 21. And the priest said, "The sword of Goliath the Philistine, whom thou slewest in the valley of Elah, behold, here it is, wrapped in a cloth behind the ephod. If thou wilt take that, take it, for there is none other save that here." And David said, "There is none like that, give it me." So he uses that sword now to defend himself, his life, and his claim ultimately to kingship. But the sword was kept behind the ephod, which you'll remember was the thing that the high priest it's part of the high priest's vestments. It's what the breastplate and the Urim and Thummim attached to. So the sword of Goliath, had actually been kept as a temple relic with the high priestly implements. Just like sword of Laban is kept with the sacred relics of Nephi and passed down. Also, just as in the Ark of the Covenant, there were stones that had been touched by the finger of God, in the Nephite cache of sacred treasures, there are the two stones of the interpreters, which, when the interpreters were given to the brother of Jared, were touched by the finger of God. And so we have the same theme, and so this cache of Nephite sacred treasures has this equivalence with the treasures associated with the Ark of the Covenant and the high priest. It was more than sufficient, and at least equal in spiritual power to the treasures of the Ark of the Covenant, including as it did the interpreters, which had been touched by God and served as a medium of communication with him. It made an ideal point of contact between God and man to rest at the center of the Nephite Holy of Holies. Okay, so now we get to why. I did have a lot more PowerPoint slides. I lost 116 of them. It's terrible. Or maybe I just didn't do as many as I had hoped. In either case, there are a few more. So the story of Amminadi. Amminadi is a name that you may recognize, not to be confused with Abinadi. In Alma chapter 11, Amulek is speaking to the people of Ammonihah,
And he says, he gives his genealogy in introducing himself. And he places a few generations back this ancestor, Aminadi, suggesting that this ancestor probably lived before Mosiah 1 led this exodus from the land of Nephi to the land of Zarahemla, which would place it in the time period, in other words, covered by the Lost Pages. So Amulek was able to assume that his audience would recognize the name Aminadi and wonder if he had spoken of that. He says, is a descendant of Aminadi, and then he says, and it was that same Aminadi who interpreted the writing which was written by the finger of God on the wall of the temple, so apparently meaning the temple in the land of Nephi. So the fact that he would explain to them that it was that same Aminadi means that he could assume that they would have recognized the name and be wondering, wow, is it that same Aminadi who did this? That the people of Ammonihah could be assumed to know the story of Aminadi is telling. These, after all, are people known to us, not for zealously reading the scriptures, but for zealously burning them. If they could be assumed to know this incident from Nephite sacred history, then it was a prominent one indeed, and likely included by Mormon in his abridgment of early Nephite history in the Lost Pages. Mormon himself here feels no need to interject any kind of explanation about who Aminadi is for his audience, the Latter-day reader, but Mormon could only assume that his audience would know the story already if he had already told it in a portion of his abridgment that's not currently available to us, again, in other words, the Lost Pages. So what can we know of the significant incident in Nephite sacred history and probably from the Lost Pages? I'll argue that in my book that we can know a surprising amount. It's a lot more than I could begin to attempt to lay out in a presentation like this. But for now, let's take a basic look at what Amulek said about the writing on the wall incident and what it tells us about the Nephite temple. So in Amulek's brief description of this event, the event is parallel in some ways to the incident where Daniel interprets the writing on the wall by a finger that appears in Belshazzar's palace. So what was going on there is that Belshazzar had plundered the sacred vessels from the Jerusalem temple and was using them for a feast in which he was profaning them. And so this finger, and it doesn't say there, in this case, the finger of God. It's just the finger of a man's hand, it says, appeared. The king saw it. He was troubled. He asked his wise men to interpret it, and they can't. And so, hey, they've got this Hebrew captive who is supposed to have some sort of wisdom from God. And so they have him take a look at it, and he tells the king, yes, it's to you, and it says you're going to die tonight. And so he does. So it's parallel to the story of, it's kind of an echo in some ways of the story of Joseph in Egypt, who the king, the Pharaoh, has a divine manifestation. His supposed wise men can't interpret it, but then this Hebrew captive who has God's spirit and is inspired with true wisdom is able to interpret it. So the story of Aminadi is presumably sort of built along these sort of typological lines. But this idea of the finger of God writing on the wall, it evokes the Ten Commandments, and which were kept in the Ark. So there's a temple, an Ark theme to it there. But there's this manifestation in the temple that the people in general apparently are not able to understand. And it requires this infusion of divine wisdom through his spirit in order to grasp what it means. So just from this little snippet of a story, just in a basic look at it, we can see that the temple is here a place where
higher truth can be revealed. Truths that can only be understood through wisdom given by God's Spirit. One of the most interesting parts, I think, of the Lost Pages that we can know something about is the story of Mosiah the First and the interpreters. Early in 1830, there was a young man named Fayette Latham who was visiting family in Palmyra, and the Book of Mormon was not yet off the press, and so in order to learn more about it, he went to the Joseph Smith Sr. home. There, he talked with Joseph Sr. for some time. They had a lengthy interview, and while the account that Joseph Sr. gave him as Latham tells it years later, it's occasionally garbled, you can tell, but it relates enough inside information about the finding of the plates to verify that this interview, an interview between Latham and someone who was truly an insider, actually occurred. After recounting to Latham the story of the Book of Mormon's coming forth with all kinds of good detail, Joseph Sr. then described Lehi's journey to the New World and related several of the book's other narratives. Latham's account details one of these in particular, a narrative that beautifully embodies the Book of Mormon's complex use of Exodus typology and other threads from the Hebrew Bible. Namely, this narrative is the narrative of the Nephites finding the Jaredite interpreters. Trouble is, as you may have spotted, this is a test. Trouble is, the Book of Mormon, as it came off the press after Latham's conversation with Father Smith, has no such story. It doesn't tell how the Nephites got the Jaredite interpreters. It's one of the unanswered questions. Sidney Sperry has identified it as one of the unanswered questions of the Book of Mormon, and so have several other scholars. The interpreters are just there in the possession of King Mosiah II before Limhi's people find the 24 gold plates. That's explicitly said in Mosiah 8. So they didn't find them then. They already had them. So in the story, as Latham recounts it from Joseph Smith Sr., is that sometime after the people have arrived in the New World, they're traveling and they're being led by the Liahona. And the Liahona leads them to this strange object. And the guy who finds it, he doesn't know what it is. So they have a tabernacle, which shows you that they're in between temples. Which would have only been the case either when they first arrived in the New World and had not yet built a temple, or during the exodus that Mosiah led from Nephi, where they had a temple, to Zarahemla, where he would build a temple. So he brings this object into the tabernacle, and immediately the voice of the Lord asks him a question, presumably from behind the veil, covering the Holy of Holies, where the Lord's presence was understood to dwell. And the voice asks him, "What is that in your hand?" And Fayette Latham, by the way, was never Mormon. He doesn't look like he ever read the Book of Mormon. He doesn't remember a single name. He remembers some story elements. The Lord asks this man through the veil, "What is that in your hand?" And Latham says that the man responded that he did not know but had come to inquire. And those are Latham's exact words. So the Lord tells the man to take this item, this object, and to put it on his face, and then to cover his face with animal skins. And when he does, he's able to see anything supernaturally. It's the interpreters. At that point, the Liahona actually stops working. So it's the Liahona is actually having led him to the interpreters. It's now replaced by the interpreters, which would explain, this would explain not only where the interpreter, how the Nephites get the interpreters, it would also explain why
and all the military expeditions and everything in the Book of Alma, nobody ever thinks, why don't we use the Liahona to guide us, you know, to the Lamanites or something.

experience of first entering the presence of God. The veiling of his face is related to a few things. It's related to Moses coming down from Sinai after the giving of the Ten Commandments, and his face is glowing from the presence of God, and so he veils his face so that the others won't encounter that glory that's reflected from him. The animal skins, particularly badger skins, are also explicitly said in the books of Moses, I think Leviticus, to be needed to handle some of the sacred objects. So the temple, different various temple vessels and relics, when they're transported, they're supposed to be wrapped in badger skins. One of the veils of the temple was actually to be made from badger skins. So the story also has interesting resonances with the story of the Nephites getting the interpreters, has interesting resonances with the story of the brother of Jared getting the interpreters in the first place from the Lord. On this mountain, the brother of Jared and the Lord have a dialogue. It says through the veil. It specifically talks about the veil that they speak through. The Lord puts forth his hand to touch the stones that the brother of Jared has brought. And then this initiates a series of questions from the Lord, beginning with the question about his hand. You know, what did you see? Ultimately, this results, after the brother of Jared's faith and knowledge are tested, it results in him being admitted into the Lord's presence, where he's told that he's now redeemed from the fall, which puts the story of Adam and Eve as part of the backdrop to all this. And then the brother of Jared is given knowledge that can't be shared with others, and so it's put into the sealed portion. So the same sort of theme of receiving the interpreters, talking with the Lord through the veil. In receiving the interpreters, they're actually receiving a measure of divine sight. So talking with the Lord through the veil, having these questions and this dialogue happen by which there's testing, and then ultimately they're taking on this divine attribute of divine sight, and then entering the presence of the Lord. So on the question of why did the Nephites have temples? What in the Nephite world was a temple for? I think we tend to read the Book of Mormon and just see these people as similar to the way that we read perhaps much of the Old Testament and think, well, the temple for them was just about sacrifices. But here in the temple with the story of Amminadi and in the tabernacle, portable temple, with this story from Joseph Sr., apparently about Mosiah 1, we have other temple themes. These aren't about sacrifice. They're about the revelation of higher knowledge, and they're about coming into, learning how to come into the presence of God and access knowledge from him and to become like him. And so the Lost Pages, they're actually the earliest scripture of the Restoration. All the rest of the Book of Mormon was translated after the Lost Pages. And the first revelation that we have recorded from Joseph Smith is Doctrine and Covenants 3. It was given in response to the loss of these pages. So we're missing the earliest scripture of the Restoration, but when we look and see some of the clues to what was in it, it already is anticipating things that some people have just considered to be, I previously considered to be, just Nauvoo Mormonism, this temple Mormonism, this Nauvoo Mormonism. Well, that's a later thing that's not really in the Book of Mormon, kind of like what

0: how Bloom thinks. And yet, what we see from the clues is that quote-unquote Nauvoo Mormonism, Temple Mormonism, is original and literal Mormonism. It's the very faith propounded by Mormon in his book, beginning with its lost opening, the Book of Lehi. Thank you. Person's asking, where is there evidence that the Nephites wore a temple garment similar to the majority of LDS men and women, similar to what the majority of LDS men and women wear today? I'm not familiar with evidence on that. I do know that, Hugh Nibley, I see David Bakavoyer reacting in the background, so I think he would be the one actually to take that question.
1: David, park on the back wall there. You can talk
0: about it. there are places in the Book of Mormon where it's talking about like being robed in the robe of the Lord's righteousness and so on. So certainly there's a theme of taking on this sort of divine clothing, but as far as as far as garments, I don't know. Can you give a reference for the Joseph Latham story? It's not Joseph Latham, it's Fayette Latham. And it was published in a newspaper, and unfortunately I don't have the name of that up here with me. If you are familiar at all with the series Early Mormon Documents, it's in that, published in that series. It's also been put online by a few people, and so if you Google the name Fayette Latham, preferably in quotes, it should come up. Okay, so Fayette, like the place in New York, F-A-Y-E-T-T-E, and then Latham, L-A-P-H-A-M. This person asked, where is this published? I think they were asking the same question. When my book is out, not to make a plug for that or anything, but it'll all be in there.
1: The talk is going to give it to us. We'll publish it. At least the talk goes.
0: Oh, okay.
1: Good. Thank you very much. Okay.
2: Elder Kevin W. Pearson was sustained as a General Authority 70 of the Church of Jesus Christ of Latter-day Saints on April 5th, 2008. And to give him as much time as possible, I'm not going to read any more. You can always look on the online to see it. But with that, we'll just turn the time over immediately to Elder Pearson.
3: Well, brothers and sisters, I'm very happy to be here with you. Have I got a teleprompter here? Okay. Well, it's already frozen. It's not working. Yeah, it's not working already. It's showing up green, but it's not. Oh, there we go. Now if you can take it back to the first. Okay. All right, very good. We'll go with what we've got here. Brothers and sisters, I want to begin by expressing appreciation to those who promote faith in the Lord Jesus Christ and in his restored church by promoting faithful answers to critical questions, including Fair Mormon. Independent voices are needed in reaching out to those among us who are struggling to find and sustain faith.

responding to those who unfairly criticize, misrepresent, distort, and demean the church, its history, doctrine, and leadership. More needs to be done to increase awareness of, access to, and confidence in these independent, trusted resources by Latter-day Saints and seekers of truth. And I hasten to add, by leaders of the church helping members of the church, by parents helping children, and by friends helping friends. These are valued, trusted resources, and they need more support. They need more financial support, among other things. Now, perspective is a way of looking at things. Perspective has a Latin root meaning look through or perceive. This morning, I want to give you a perspective about one of the greatest challenges of all time and our sacred and imperative duty to it. It is the challenge of taking the gospel of Jesus Christ to all the world. The gathering of scattered Israel is the greatest and most powerful force for good on the earth today. And in the end, it will succeed miraculously and powerfully. We know the destination, however, the detailed roadmap is still being revealed. We believe that God will yet reveal many great and important things pertaining to the kingdom of God. President Russell M. Nelson taught that our Savior and Redeemer, Jesus Christ, will perform some of his mightiest works between now and when he comes again. We will see great and miraculous indications that God the Father and his Son, Jesus Christ, preside over this church in majesty and glory. This is their work, but we have a sacred duty to do our part. There has never been a better time to be alive or to be a member of the Church of Jesus Christ of Latter-day Saints. Notwithstanding, we also live in a time of great turmoil and confusion. Many are struggling to find purpose and peace. The world is suffering from moral and spiritual decay. There are so many conflicting and contentious voices and influences competing for our attention. We all have an important part and role to play in helping others find peace amid this confusion. During the extremely dark and difficult early days of the church, Joseph Smith penned these words from Liberty Jail. It is an imperative duty that we owe to all the rising generation and to all the pure in heart. For there are many yet on the earth among all sects, parties, and denominations who are blinded by the subtle craftiness of men, whereby they lie in wait to deceive, and who are only kept from the truth because they know not where to find it. This sacred and imperative duty is personal as well as institutional. The word imperative suggests required, necessary, and unavoidable. So, what lies at the heart of this sacred and imperative duty that we each have? As our understanding of the atonement of Jesus Christ grows, our desire to share the gospel with others naturally increases. And we feel as Lehi did when he expressed how great the importance to make these things known unto the inhabitants of the earth. Those who have made sacred covenants have a sacred duty to bear one another's burdens that they may be light, to mourn with those that mourn, comfort those that need comfort, and to stand as witnesses of God in all times, places, and things. Our duty, is anchored in the first two great commandments, to love God and to love others as ourselves. So what is that message that is so important and sacred, imperative to share? Again, President Nelson recently stated, our message to the world is simple and sincere. We invite all of God's children on both sides of the veil to come unto their Savior, receive the blessings of the Holy Temple, have enduring joy, and qualify for eternal life. It is the most important message in all of the world.
Communicating this vital message to the world is a massive challenge, with at least two key obstacles. The first obstacle is being unknown. The second is being misunderstood. In other words, awareness and understanding are the key obstacles to us meeting our sacred and imperative duty. The scale and magnitude of this challenge is beyond anything that the corporate world has ever attempted or encountered. When the Savior first commissioned his apostles to go ye therefore and teach all nations, there were only an estimated 1 million inhabitants on the earth. By 1830, the church was restored and the population of the world had increased to nearly 1 billion. In less than 200 years since that time, the number of inhabitants on the earth has soared to nearly 7.6 billion people inhabiting the earth. Do you think it's a coincidence that our merciful Heavenly Father waited until after the restoration to begin bringing most of his children to the earth? There has never been a better time to live. However, the best estimates suggest that as many as 6.6 billion people may have never even heard of the Church of Jesus Christ of Latter-day Saints. They are completely unaware of its existence. Effectively communicating the message of the restored gospel may therefore seem like a nearly overwhelming task. Of the remaining 1 billion people who likely have heard of the church, approximately half have an unfavorable to very unfavorable impression of us. 70% of the inhabitants of the earth are not even accessible to missionaries, although over 50% have access to the internet, and over two-thirds have a mobile phone or internet-enabled or powered device. The average internet user is spending an average of 6 hours per day using internet-powered and devices and services. Clearly, technology will be a key factor in overcoming the challenge of awareness. And by the way, this is going to take a lot of resource to make this great message known to the inhabitants of the earth. While we await for more revelation on how exactly the Lord plans to make his great and marvelous work known to all the inhabitants of the earth, we must ensure that the honest in heart can efficiently find and embrace the restored gospel online. Surely this deserves our very best collective efforts. Now, brothers and sisters, too many people are waiting for the church to get this done. One of my core messages today is, do not wait for the church. Independent organizations like Fair Mormon and many others who are outstanding, as well as individuals, need to engage in the conversation. We must do better. However, if misunderstanding grows faster than awareness, we're going to have a problem. 6.6 billion who don't know, and half of 1 billion who do, who are troubled with misunderstanding. So you've got to stem the misunderstanding if you're going to enable the awareness. While that may be difficult, we must do better in addressing the second obstacle of understanding. And that's where I'd like to focus my comments. This deserves our very best collective efforts. We've got a lot of work. Let me illustrate with an example. Pretend you are a man named John, a 23-year-old, socially conscious, recent graduate, beginning your career on the East Coast of the United States. As you move on to the next stage of life, you begin thinking about spirituality and your values. The missionaries contact you, and you agree to meet with them. You have an engaging and enlightening discussion with them in your apartment, and you agree to meet again soon. You subsequently mention to a good friend, this to a good friend who warns you that Mormons are racist. Curious and intrigued, you obviously Google it. As you review the results of your search, you see that there must be some truth to this
based on the nature of the results. Things like the new face of Mormon racism, for example. The history of racism and white supremacy in the Mormon Church. Racism in the Mormon Church would be some of the initial entries that your search would find, just to name a few. These results all look interesting, but you're really not all that interested in reading a bunch of articles. Key point. You'd rather watch a video. So you click on the Huffington Post. This is your first exposure. And by the way, let me hasten to say that YouTube is the second largest search engine and the predominant search engine for those below 40 years of age. Video is where content is happening. This is your first exposure to the fact that for a time the priesthood was not conferred upon black men. A list of other suggested videos on the topic appear to be somewhat consistent with this point of view, but wanting to give the missionaries the benefit of the doubt, which I hasten to add, rarely ever happens. You take the pass-along card that they left and type in Mormon.org. The results on Mormon.org show a complete blank on the issue. And you begin to wonder why you found so much on the Google and YouTube search. Still curious? Which is also a minority. You use the Ask a Friend option on Facebook, where you quickly get lost in a sea of blogs. Now, even if you were amazingly persistent and somehow able to find LDS.org, you may only find a very recent blog post on healing the wounds of racism. But you would not find the Gospel Topics essay written on this topic or any church newsroom articles. Good content does in fact exist, but it can be very difficult to find and often does not address key questions in consistent and engaging ways. Now, we have failed miserably, John, in this scenario. But missionaries confront scenarios like this every single day in every language of the world. They meet people, they have engaging conversations, those same people turn to the internet, and the conversation is over. The missionaries never know what happened, they just know that what seemed like an interested individual is now completely disinterested in any further contact or conversation of any kind. Now you think about that. For those of you who have missionary sons or daughters or granddaughters or grandsons or family members, you think about the treasury of the church and individual families who are sending these young men and young women into the world only to find that people immediately have either turned to these sources and found negative information or immediately do so after meeting with the missionaries. Something has got to be done. Now, not all topics are this problematic. And in fact, this scenario may look much different today with the recent B1 celebration that took place on June 1st of this year. But we need to create and promote content that effectively communicates what we believe and why in clear and effective, authentic, engaging ways, especially on some of the most prevalent search topics. Too often our content uses words and expressions completely unfamiliar to those outside of the church. We don't need a deep doctrinal dive to address these basic questions. We need clear, genuine, direct responses. Now, here's an example of someone who is willing to speak up and address some basic but important questions and issues about our beliefs. Her content is straightforward, it is clear and authentic. She simply uses her voice and speaks from her heart. This is something that anyone can do. You don't need an assignment from church headquarters to do this. You don't need to have a calling in your ward or stake. You can simply stand up, be bold, have courage, and address basic issues. The internet has become the most powerful and dominant source for information on virtually any and every topic or question. 2 weeks ago, needing to change the windshield wipers on my old Suburban,
before we took a trip. I pull out instructions and think, I don't want to read this stuff. So I Googled it. And in 2 minutes, I got clear instructions and illustrations on how to change these particular kinds of windshield wipers. Now, windshield wipers are not issues of faith. But the point here is that is the pattern for seeking and finding information. Not only has the internet become the most powerful and dominant source of information on every topic, the inherent problem with this reality is that much accuracy comes from limited experience, understanding, or viewpoint. And even due to intentional desire, and even due to unintentional desire to mislead or misrepresent. The internet can either lead individuals to the truth or away from it. This is where independent organizations like Fair Mormon and individuals can make a significant contribution. Church-produced content might appear more polished and professional, but yours will be viewed as more authentic and real. Because what you say comes from your personal experience and unique perspective, it enlivens content produced by the church. Again, don't wait for the church to take the lead on every single question or issue. Research indicates that most misunderstanding about the church can be tied to a relatively few key topics, like church history, temples, garments, Joseph Smith, polygamy, prophets, racism, which we've just discussed, women, LGBT, and transparency. As you might imagine, each of these core topics has a myriad of related subtopics. And as you might expect, racism, the focus of our scenario with John, is one. Information, both positive and negative, about these topics are accessed through search engines and on YouTube. These platforms are the primary sources of information in our time. We've got to do something about this, brothers and sisters. We simply need more effective, engaging, and faithful content in more languages and cultures that can be easily found on these three platforms. Content that clearly communicates what we believe and why it is important in a positive and personal way. The church cannot possibly produce all of the content needed. We need your help and your voices. Are you starting to see the magnitude of this challenge? Perceptions of the church will continue to be driven, at least in part, by personal experiences and perspectives shared and discussed on social media. This is how information is discovered and evaluated in our time. To counteract and overcome misunderstanding, the church, its members, and other independent organizations, again, like Fair Mormon, these faithful voices must be proactive and effectively engaged on all media platforms. This is part of our sacred and imperative duty to the rising generation and to the pure in heart. Now, I hasten to add that addressing these topics more effectively with more content will not, in and of itself, build faith in the Lord Jesus Christ. Developing faith is an individual spiritual process. However, access to understandable answers to critical questions and concerns can help correct misunderstandings about the church and remove stumbling blocks to faith. It can also level the playing field for the sincere truth seeker to find and recognize the truth in a world increasingly hostile to faith. Much of the content needed for websites and YouTube must come from independent organizations like Fair Mormon and individual members of the church throughout the world in every language and culture. This is an institution, this is an international problem, and your voices must be heard on social media wherever you live. Years ago, Elder Neil A. Maxwell is quoted as having made this statement: "There should be no more uncontested slam dunks," close quote,
against the church and its doctrines. However, we need not commit flagrant personal fouls in the process. Adding to contention is not the answer. Yet, we can be bold, resilient, compassionate, and thoughtful with our voices. Personal experience is always more authentic and persuasive, and personal testimony will always be more powerful if it is offered in love. So, how can we help? How can we help those who have heard the Savior's church and are struggling to develop or sustain faith in a world increasingly hostile and opposed to religious beliefs? Father Lehi emphasized there necessarily must be an opposition in all things. It is a necessary part of the divine design. But three of Satan's most effective tools are distraction, deception, and spiritual desensitization. Each of these play a key role in addressing the challenge of building awareness and understanding and overcoming misunderstanding. Four key principles, I believe, can help us know where to begin. Number one, Heavenly Father's plan for our ultimate happiness is intended for all of His children, not just a select few. It is available to each one individually. This is not a numbers game. It is about reaching and redeeming individuals one by one. Second, the family of proclamation to the world declares that in the premortal realm, spirit sons and daughters knew and worshiped God as their eternal Father and accepted His plan. That means that every inhabitant of the earth knows that the gospel of Jesus Christ is true. They just can't remember. Remember, you couldn't get to earth and get a body without accepting Heavenly Father's plan and being valiant about it in the premortal existence. Mortal amnesia is a necessary part of the divine design. Only the power of the Holy Ghost can help each one of us remember what we have always known to be true. This takes place one by one. Third, the prophet Nephi taught, "For the Lord God giveth light unto the understanding, for He speaketh unto men according to their language, unto their understanding." Understanding comes from the light or influence of the Holy Ghost that Heavenly Father sends. The language spoken of here is spiritual. Our native language is a spiritual language. That is the language we all learned as spirit sons and daughters of God. By the power of the Holy Ghost, we come to know again the truth of all things. Without this spiritual power, information is not the same. Without this spiritual power, misunderstanding will prevail because there is an opposition in all things. Access to information is not the same as acquisition of knowledge. And having greater access to information does not equate to greater understanding. Knowledge and understanding of eternal truths come from God through the Holy Ghost, and they come in no other way. So the root cause of misunderstanding is incomplete or inadequate knowledge of the truth and an inability or unwillingness to receive it through the Spirit of truth. To the priests of wicked King Noah, the prophet Abinadi charged, "You have not applied your heart to understanding." Understanding often requires more diligence, patience, humility, and trust than many are willing to commit. That leaves each of us vulnerable to doubt and disbelief and to the subtle craftiness of men who lie in wait to deceive. Deception, again, is one of Satan's most powerful tools. He and those influenced by him have been effective at distorting truth, sowing doubt, ridiculing faith, and turning people away from Heavenly Father and His Son, Jesus Christ, from the very beginning of time.
His track record of deceiving even the very elect is well documented in every dispensation of time, and our days will be no different. Each of us has loved ones who are struggling with issues and concerns, and some who have completely lost their faith. A spouse, a child, a family member, a dear friend. How can we help them? How can we prevent this from happening to those we love, including our own selves? Over the past 10 years as a general authority, my assignments have brought me into contact with those who are struggling. I have also met with those who have left the church. I have even met with those who now actively seek to destroy the faith of others, drawing them away from the church. It is both curious and tragic to observe that when some lose their faith in the Book of Mormon, Joseph Smith, and church leaders, they don't just leave the church. They also lose their faith in the Savior Jesus Christ and turn away from Him. In virtually every instance, the process of falling away began with an issue, a concern of some kind or another about a church policy, practice, leader, or historical question. None of us is immune from this. I am reminded of a quote from George MacDonald, often attributed to C.S. Lewis. "For nothing is so deadening," he said, "to the divine as a habitual dealing with the outside of holy things." This seems to aptly describe so many detractors of the church and the issues they choose to focus on. Now, from my own personal experience, years ago, I found myself starting to do the very same thing. As a younger man, I began to focus on two or three concerns. Questions about things like the practice of polygamy, certain historical issues, and several abstract doctrinal questions began to concern me. The more time I spent focusing on those issues and concerns, the more the list of issues seemed to grow. I began to think about where this path might lead me. One day, a powerful thought came to my mind, quite forcefully. Don't let something you don't currently understand unravel everything else you do know. In that moment, I realized I had a very important decision to make. I knew that I had received personal revelation through the Holy Ghost on the questions that matter most. And I was determined to remain true and faithful to that knowledge, come what may. That has made all the difference in my life. But still, I had the same questions and concerns, and I decided I needed a place to put them. I have a black box, a theoretical black box, into which I put issues, concerns, and questions I cannot resolve presently. Every now and then, I open the box and think about its contents. Over time, I have had more life experience and studied, pondered, and prayed more about the doctrines and principles contained in the restored gospel, and listened and learned from apostles and prophets, from those who know. I have come to know and experience more about personal revelation and the gift of the Holy Ghost, and come to know Heavenly Father more personally and intimately. Now today, I still have a black box. Most all of the original contents have been resolved. Some I just simply see differently now. Others just don't seem to matter that much anymore. But still, others are still there. But I don't. They don't prevent me. I won't let them prevent me from moving forward in faith. Now, I want to be clear on this point. As Elder Ballard stated in a 2016 address to CES educators, gone are the days
When a student asked an honest question and a teacher responded, "Don't worry about it." I'm not talking about that. Suppressing or deflecting honest questions, issues, and concerns is not helpful. In fact, it is damaging and erodes faith. One of my primary messages this morning is that there are thoughtful, faithful answers to virtually every question, issue, and concern being raised by critics and skeptics of the church, or simply those who are struggling and listening to them. Fair Mormon is an excellent resource. And there are others as well. I might hasten to add, however, that one of the obvious problems is that the usage of the word apologetic. You know what that means, but others do not. And when it's associated with Fair Mormon, they assume immediately that you're on the wrong side of the line. That's a problem. More needs to be done to ensure better awareness of and access to these resources, so that those who are seeking answers to questions don't have to rely on getting them from those without faith, and avoid unnecessarily filling their own little black boxes. These answers need to be available where people are searching. People are searching online. They are searching on the internet and social media. Still, some questions require patient faith and further revelation. This is precisely why President Nelson has urged each of us to stretch beyond our current spiritual ability to receive personal revelation. I have learned the importance of always looking through the lens of faith, however, when dealing with a difficult situation. I've learned the importance of staying focused on the primary questions and avoiding the distraction of lesser issues and concerns. I am still learning about the importance of keeping my sacred covenants, following the Savior and trusting in Him and in Heavenly Father. I have embraced the Lord's promise given to Thomas B. Marsh in the Doctrine and Covenants. Be thou humble, and the Lord thy God shall lead thee by the hand and give thee answers to thy prayers. And so he has, and he continues to do so. Now, several months ago, probably well over a year ago now, one of our former missionaries called and asked for an appointment to come and visit me in my office. He said he was struggling and needed my help. I readily offered my love and my assistance. When he arrived, I greeted him warmly and invited him into my office. "How can I help?" I asked. "President, I'm really struggling," he said. "I don't even know where to start. My life is a mess and I feel like I have lost my faith altogether. I need your help. I need a blessing." "Of course," I replied. "May I ask you a few questions first?" He nodded. "Did you have a personal prayer this morning before you left, Elder?" "No," he replied. "Okay, how about last night? Surely you've had a recent prayer in anticipation of our meeting." "Actually, President, it's been a little while since I last prayed." "Okay. Can you share with me something that you recently read from the Book of Mormon?" "Well, actually, it's been a while since I read the Book of Mormon." "Okay. How was church last week? Are you attending church?" "No, it's been a little while since I attended." You're starting to get a pattern here, right? "Okay, do you know the name of your bishop?" "No," he replied, I'm not exactly sure which ward I'm in." "Can I safely assume that you also have not been to the temple for a while too?" "Yes, it's been quite a while, President. I don't really have a temple recommend." "So let me see if I understand," I replied. "You stopped praying, reading the Book of Mormon, and attending church. You're not worthy to go to the temple, and you have some things you need to resolve with the bishop. Is that right?"
I know some of you are thinking I'm being a little rough on him. Yes, sir. I guess that's about it. Elder, you spent 2 years of your life teaching people to pray, read the Book of Mormon, attend church, and keep the commandments. You promised them blessings as they did so. Do you remember any of that? Do you believe what you told them? You have stopped doing all of those things, and yet you wonder why you are struggling? Now, I am being tough on him here. I requested that he agree to do 4 things over the next 2 weeks, at which time we would meet again and begin to address some of the other problems, of which there were many, that he was facing. Number one, have a meaningful personal prayer each morning and night to discuss his feelings and circumstances and to ask for and seek help there. Number two, read something, anything, from the Book of Mormon each day for at least 15 minutes without fail. Three, contact the bishop and meet with him. Four, begin attending church. I gave him a blessing and told him again how much I loved him. We agreed to meet again in 2 weeks. Then the day before our next meeting, I called and asked if I could move the time of our appointment due to a scheduling conflict. His response surprised me. President, since our last meeting, I have done everything you asked me to do. I have had some tender personal prayers each day. I am diligently reading the Book of Mormon each day and really enjoying it. I attended church and met with the bishop. We had a good meeting. He's a really good guy. We agreed on a plan to get back to the temple, and I feel good for the first time in a long time. I still have some challenges, but I can feel my faith returning and strengthening each day. I don't think we need to meet after all. I'm good. Really good. Now, I am not suggesting that every question, problem, and concern disappears in 2 weeks. Or that we can just, all we need to do is pray, read the Book of Mormon, and attend church to resolve all challenges and concerns. I'm not saying that. But what I am saying is that there is a great spiritual power in those simple daily habits, that God blesses those who diligently seek to keep his commandments. There is no one beyond the reach of the Savior's atonement. There are answers. There is hope. There is healing. And there is help. The Savior has prepared a way for all to be able to accomplish what he has commanded us to do, irrespective of our present circumstances. Each person has a unique journey of faith. But there are eternal principles and spiritual power given to assist those who ask and seek the way Heavenly Father has asked us to do. There is a way prepared for all of us. So, what is our sacred and imperative duty to the rising generation and to the pure at heart? Number one, first, is to be true to the knowledge and testimony we have received and to the sacred covenants that we have made. We cannot be a light, a guide, or a help to others unless we ourselves are strong and determined to remain so. We cannot illuminate the path if we are not standing on it. Two, we must be an example of true discipleship, of Christ-like service and love, reaching out with compassion and concern to others wherever they may be on their own journey of faith. Three, we must be students of the Scriptures, quick to observe the teachings of the living prophets, able and ready to answer honest questions with faith and clear knowledge. There are answers to these questions and concerns.
We need more Latter-day Saints who know and understand the truth and can help others find answers for themselves. 4, we can support trusted organizations like Fair Mormon. And by support, I'm talking about not just being here. I am also talking, I'm not here fundraising, but I am suggesting that given the enormity of the challenge, good people of faith are going to have to think about what they want to use their resources to put against. And Fair Mormon, as well as other organizations, cannot possibly engage at the level they're capable of without more financial resources. In order to respond to faithful answers for critical questions in an independent way. Now, we've got this problem. Let me just stop and say this. Members of the church are waiting for the official voice of the church, and that's important. The First Presidency and the Quorum of the Twelve will provide the official, authoritative voice, revelatory voice on issues of our time. But at the same time, you need independent voices. The official voice can't support completely the independent voice, or it's not an independent voice anymore. And so, how do you help the members of the church understand that these two things can sit side by side? It's not critical that every single answer that comes from Fair Mormon is precisely the way it would appear on the official channel of the church. That's not necessary. And the senior brethren of the church are not worried about that. It's far more important that there are independent voices that are consistent with, in alignment with, the official voice of the church. Next, we must be a voice for truth. We must have the faith and courage to speak up and engage in social media in a positive, responsible, non-contentious, and effective way. We can simply share what we know and what we believe and have experienced with others. You can make a difference. Your individual voice matters. Now, in the final analysis, faith is an individual choice. That's part of the divine plan. Because of the atonement of Jesus Christ, all of God's children are free to choose for themselves. Faith is a gift from God bestowed as a reward for personal righteousness. The greater the measure of faith, the greater a measure of obedience to God's laws, the greater will be the endowment of faith. It's a quote from Elder Bruce R. McConkie. So our main task is to declare the gospel to all the world and do it effectively. We are not obligated to answer every single objection. Every man or woman must eventually be backed up to the wall of faith, and there he or she must make his or her stand. Ultimately, it all boils down to this. Is the Book of Mormon true? For if the Book of Mormon is true, then Jesus is the Christ. Joseph Smith was his prophet. The Church of Jesus Christ of Latter-day Saints is true, and it is being led by a prophet and apostles receiving revelation. This is the crucial knowledge that anchors our faith in Heavenly Father and in His Son, Jesus Christ, and secures our determination to press forward, keeping their commandments and the sacred covenants we have made. Every other objection, issue, and concern is secondary in importance and can be overcome or resolved through patient and persistent effort in due time if we remain faithful. Now, I enclose with these words of encouragement from our dear prophet, President Nelson, whom I love, from his recent April conference address entitled, Revelation for the Church, Revelation in Our Lives. You don't have to wonder what is true, he said. You do not have to wonder whom you can safely trust. Through personal revelation, you can receive your own witness that the Book of Mormon is the Word of God, that Joseph Smith is a prophet, and that this is the Lord's church. Regardless of what others may say or do, no one can ever take away a witness born to your heart and mind about what is true.
I promise that as you continue to be obedient, expressing gratitude for every blessing that the Lord gives you, and as you patiently honor the Lord's timetable, you will be given the knowledge and understanding you seek. We live in a world that is complex and increasingly contentious. If we are to have any hope of sifting through the myriad of voices and the philosophies of men that attack truth, we must learn to receive revelation. In the coming days, it will not be possible to survive spiritually without the guiding, directing, comforting, and constant influence of the Holy Ghost. I plead with you to increase your spiritual capacity to receive revelation. Close quote. Brothers and sisters, I pray that each of us will be true and faithful in following the living Son of the living God, and that each of us will be patient, compassionate, and supportive of others who are making their way along their own journey of faith. And I pray that we will look forward with hope and confidence and assurance that indeed the gospel will fill the earth, and the living Son of the living God will return as he promised to do so, and every word that he has caused to be spoken by the mouths of his holy prophets will be fulfilled. Of this, I bear my own personal testimony in the name of the Lord Jesus Christ. Amen. Thank you.

0: So just so you're aware, we did pre-screen the questions just for the sake of everyone's time. We kept the questions related to what he spoke on and any duplicate questions we took out, but everything else we gave to him. And we'll give him copies of all your questions.
1: Wow. Last thing I want to do is stand between you and lunch. Okay, that's a bad thing. Let me see if I can knock out a couple of these quickly. What are some of the other organizations that are trusted? Now, don't go crazy on this word trusted. Okay? It's important that these organizations are independent. But there are other organizations such as Book of Mormon Central. Okay? The Interpreter. Moregood. Who am I forgetting? There are a number of them. And by the way, they are filled with individuals like Scott, who have spent their own time and their own resources to make this happen. And they need and deserve more help from us. Another question. Can Stakes or Self-Reliance, do we have a green light to use these essays and these tips, to use these resources? Yes! You know what's heartbreaking is when you hear about Stake presence, you say, well, I really don't know if I can use these resources. What? Yes, you can use them. Yes, you should use them. We need to get more resources in the hands of our youth and our missionaries and others, because there are faithful answers to critical questions. Thank you. Is the basis of your message born out of your own personal concerns on this issue, or are you sharing the message by assignment? I'm here by assignment. I was invited to come. That invitation went to the assignment committee, and the president of the Quorum of the Twelve assigned me to come and speak at this conference. So I'm a representative of the church, okay? I hope the brethren agree with everything I've said today. What resources do you recommend most often when you ask difficult questions? I don't know how to answer that. It depends on the question and on the situation. But there are a lot of them out there. How do you talk to a son who has left the church and has banned all discussion of religion in his home? Short story. Good friend of mine, serving in a stake presidency with the son of President Hinckley. Member in the stake, having terrible, terrible problem with their daughter, in this case. And it had become so disruptive to the family, they did not know what to do. They went to the bishop. The bishop didn't know what to do. They exhausted every other resource, and finally went to the stake president and said, "You are the stake president. You have to help us. Will you come to our house?" So the three of them came to the house, and just before they got there, the daughter just absolutely imploded. So when they opened the door, everybody was an emotional wreck. They sat down. The mother turned to the stake president and said, "You've got to help. What should we do?" Now, you might have thought, what should we

0: is available. That's one of my present responsibilities at the church. The church knows it needs to do more. We need to spend more resources. We need to address these platforms in a much more proactive and engaging way. So I'm not putting all the responsibility on you, but I am saying, while we do that, will you help? Okay. In the meantime, we do want people to have places to go and just be, I have a question, I have a concern, I need help, and be able to get resources and discuss it. But if you're listening to the first presidency in the 12, they are encouraging conversation, open conversation about these issues. As a local church leader, I often deal with adults and youth who have questions about history and doctrine. Is it okay for me to refer them to Book of Mormon? Please do it. Yes. Yes. Yes. But you need to know what's on it first if you're going to refer them to it. So leaders of the church need to go to these resources and become facile with them so that they can be effective in pointing others toward them. There are, or should I just stick to only official LDS resources? You got to use both. You got to use both. There is great stuff out there that's not official correlated material. And it's necessary, and we want more of it. Why can't the full-time missionaries get the Fair Mormon website? I don't know. It's a good question. I'm not being flippant. It's a complicated question. But yes, we do need to get more resources like this. I think that's enough. I've taken enough time. Thank you. You've been kind. It's nice to be with you.
1: Thank you so much.
2: Our next speaker is Neil Rapling. He is a research project manager for Scripture Central, and he is involved in ongoing research on many facets of the Book of Mormon's historical context, including ancient Israel, ancient Arabia, and the ancient Near East more broadly, as well as pre-Columbian Mesoamerica and the 19th century witness to the discovery and translation of the Book of Mormon plates. He has published with BYU Studies, the Interpreter Foundation, Book of Mormon Central, Greg Cofford Books, and Covenant Communications. And with that, we'll turn the time over to Neil Rapley.
3: All right. Thank you, Zach. So this week, of course, we are celebrating the discovery or the first visit of Moroni to the gold plates. That probably should say September 21st, 1823. But Joseph Smith goes to the hill the first time, September 22nd. And, you know, Moroni appears to him and tells him that there is a book deposited written upon gold plates. And we just heard from Josh talking about how we can accept the reality of these plates because there is good evidence, good historical evidence that this is a real historical artifact, several witnesses left behind their descriptions. And when we put together all their descriptions, we have, a variety of details about the gold plates. And so to commemorate this bicentennial occasion, I wanted to actually look at the details of these plates and compare them against some of the discoveries that have been made in the last 200 years from archaeology relating to writing inscriptions on metal plates in particular, but also just more broadly metal artifacts and inscriptions and things like that will be taken into consideration as well. The paper that is going to be published along with this is going to have a lot more of these details. I'm just going to have to rush through a lot of this, but we're going to talk about some of this different stuff and the primary sources that go into them. And like I said, we're going to compare it to some various ancient artifacts. So starting with the material and appearance of the plates, witnesses describe them as having the appearance of gold. William Smith said they had a good state of preservation. Presumably this is something he learned from talking to one of his brothers or his dad who saw the plates. William did get to heft the plates. Josiah Stoll is an interesting witness because he was there when Joseph Smith brought the plates home, and he said that a corner of the covering slipped off and it looked like a stone of greenish cast. And that's a really weird way to describe gold plates, I think, which suggests to me he's just stating what he saw, and it supports William Smith's observation that he thought the plates were a mixture of gold and copper. Of course, if you think of like the Statue of Liberty, for instance, it's made of copper, but it looks like it's made of green stone. In fact, when I was a really little kid, before I knew much of anything, that's what I assumed it was made of. And so This is not anything particularly original.

0: Original scholars have long pointed out that the plates could probably be tumbaga, which is a gold-copper alloy that was used in pre-Columbian America, and then treated with depletion gilding to make it look like pure gold. There are also other methods that were used in pre-Columbian America to gild copper and make it look like it's pure gold. And so I just wanted to illustrate just really quickly some different artifacts that show how these different attributes of the plates could be found on these gilded copper or copper alloy, gold copper alloy sorts of artifacts. You can see here, this one was, when it was found, very much corroded over with that greenish look. But when it was restored, still looks like it's made of pure gold. These are maybe a little more reflective of what the plates probably looked like. I don't think they had that extensive of corrosion, but maybe a little green corrosion along the edges there, but still having overall a golden appearance, as the witnesses described. This is just a scholar explaining that technology was available in Mesoamerica a millennium before the conquistadors arrived, which brings it pretty close to the time period of the Book of Mormon plates, and a little later we'll actually get to an artifact that comes almost right from Moroni's time. These are some examples from South America that were buried in the ground around 350 AD, so about the time the Book of Mormon plates were buried in the ground. And Jerry Grover is actually the one who pointed this out in a podcast with Robert Boylan just a couple weeks ago, actually. These were buried in the ground the same time as the Book of Mormon. They came up in 1987 or something like that. And that is not after restoration. That is what those artifacts looked like out of the ground. So when William Smith says the plates were in a good state of preservation, we have examples of tumbaga artifacts from about the same time period that were preserved really, really well. And analysis of these shows that the alloy is high in copper, really close to the ratio of gold-copper that would have been required for the Book of Mormon plates. So they could have very well been well-preserved for 1,400 years. But more examples here. These show more corrosion, obviously, but again, just illustrating that greenish corrosion look along with the golden shine that you see on various artifacts. This one's a lot more corroded and had to be restored. But again, just wanting to illustrate, you have an overall golden appearance with these tumbaga artifacts, but you also have a little bit of that greenish look that can account for everything the witnesses described as far as how the plates looked. Talking about the binding, there's not a lot to talk about here, right? The witnesses said there were three rings that bound the plates together, and they said those rings were in the shape of a letter D. I haven't found any D-shaped rings specifically in the ancient world, but we do have Roman military diplomas where two plates will be bound together by two rings. And in ancient India, actually, they would do these copper grants where they would be bound by either one ring or two rings. And those are just a couple small examples. Sometimes these get to be quite large, and we'll talk a little bit more about that later. This is not an ancient artifact, obviously. This is very modern, the three-ring binder, right? But this is so ubiquitous to us, I think we don't fully appreciate. This is not something that really developed or came into common use until later in the 19th century, and it's really not until the 20th century that it becomes standardized as three rings in D shape, and we realize that's kind of the best way to bind loose leaf documents. And so this suggests whoever designed the metal plates understood that. They apparently had a lot of experience with ring binding technology, maybe came from a culture where they'd been doing that for centuries, for instance. Anyway, moving on really quickly here, the sealed portion of the plates. We always hear that two-thirds are sealed, but actually sources vary between two-thirds, one-half, and even one-third being sealed potentially. So we don't know exactly how much is sealed, but a part of the document is sealed. And then there's a circular seal design on the plates. Not a lot of people are familiar with this detail. It's something that Don Bradley talks about in his book on the Lost 116 Pages. Basically, Moroni said he sealed the title. He says that the plates were sealed by his hand on the title page. And Charles Anthon actually describes a circular seal or a circular thing, kind of like a Mexican calendar or Mexican zodiac, on the sheet of paper that Martin brings to him. And this is what he's talking about when he talks about that circular Mexican zodiac thing. Someone in Palmyra that Martin showed the manuscript to said it had concentric circles and identified it as being the title page. And then this is a close confidant of Martin Harris, who also, again, identified the last plate having a circle with rays on it. And Joseph Smith says the title page was on the last leaf of the plates. So there seems to be some sort of circular design, some sort of actual seal, perhaps, is what Don Bradley has suggested, which would make sense because sealed documents aren't just sealed, but they have a formal seal on them. And we have John W. Welch, who long ago pointed out that there are these partially sealed documents where part of the document is open, like the Book of Mormon plates, but then part of it is actually sealed. And in this particular example on parchment, they have three circular seals affixed to it to ensure the sealed part remains secure. And this could be done on metal documents as well, military diplomas, which I mentioned earlier from Rome. They would be sealed by putting wire through the plates so you could not open them, and then there would be seven seals usually affixed in that case. The Indian plates that I talked about earlier, the ring often has a seal on it. That's meant to ensure no one could add more plates to the set. And again, it's in a circular design, or sometimes the seal would be directly affixed to one of the plates, as you can see there. So, there's also this example. I don't know if this is meant to be a seal or not, but this is maybe closely approximates what witnesses describe being on that last leaf or plate. You can see a circular design was actually engraved onto this copper amulet, and that circle there has the letters for the name of Yahweh kind of around in the circle. I don't know if this is the intent, but it comes like right at the end of an kind of a benediction or an invocation, a sort of prayer, before the text switches languages and does something else. I kind of see that maybe as the prayer is being sealed in the name of God, if you will. But I couldn't find anything that really tried to elaborate on what the intent of that was. But we do see they're engraving circular designs on metal plates here, just like the Book of Mormon is described having. The individual plate dimensions, described as 6x8 by Joseph Smith, some variation from Oliver Cowdery and some of the other witnesses, but not too much. And then the thickness, I think, is the most interesting part. You have people giving estimates like as thick as tin, panes of glass, and then saying that it's pliable like thick paper. And so modern researchers have determined the approximate thickness of those sorts of things. We do have plates that are close to those dimensions of the Book of Mormon plates. These are from South Korea. They're about 7x6 inches, and they're within the thinness for panes of glass, but not tin or anything like that. These are some Japanese bronze plates that are about 8 inches by 7 inches, and then the Roman military diplomas are pretty close. They're 5x6 inches about. Sometimes they're about 5x7. And these are just a couple of bronze plaques from South Arabia in Yemen that come out to just about 8x6 inches, so very similar dimensions. So people did make plates along those same dimensions. I think the most interesting part, though, is how thin they are. Could ancient people actually make and engrave thin metal objects like that? These are some Maya gold discs that were very thin. They're only inscribed on one side with these designs and hieroglyphs. Then this is a Tumbaga object. This is what I mentioned earlier. This dates to the 5th century AD, so about the time Moroni is burying the plates, and it's from Mesoamerica. And it is that thickness there is just thinner than common tin for the 19th century. So we know people around Moroni's time were making Tumbaga artifacts about that thickness. If you go further south into Peru and the Andean area, they're making Tumbaga artifacts even thinner. And that's actually the wrong reference there. You can get the correct citation in my paper. I just left that over from the last slide accidentally. This is just a table showing some of these different measurements based on how the witnesses describe the plates and then some of the ancient artifacts. I didn't talk about all of these. They're all in my paper if you want the information. We can see that the people in the ancient Americas in particular could in fact make metal objects that were thin enough to that match the way witnesses described the thickness of the gold plates. So the height and weight of the volume, there's most witnesses describe it as about 6 inches thick as a stack of plates or 5 or 6 inches. Martin Harris says 4 inches. And then the weight ranges from 30 pounds on the low end from Joseph Smith Sr. He's kind of the outlier, though. Most witnesses would put it closer to 40 to 60 pounds. And you can imagine, obviously, there's a couple of issues here. One, as thin as those plates are, that would suggest this is going to be a lot of plates if you have a stack 4 or 6 inches high. And could the weight work out? Could you have that many plates and have it weigh between 40 to 60 pounds? And that's an issue people have brought up a lot. But in order to maybe convert this into kind of information we can compare against ancient artifacts, I wanted to calculate the total surface area this could potentially represent. To do that, we have to understand there is likely void space in between individual plates because they're hammered and made uneven. You can see that here with these Korean plates. You can see right along the edge how uneven and kind of warped the plates are. When you have, these aren't super high resolution, so it's maybe hard to see, but when you have images of those Korean plates stacked up on top of each other, you can see there's space in between some of those plates. In some cases, the space between the plates is wider than the plate themselves, right? And so you can get quite a bit of void space in between these plates. Jerry Grover, actually, in his book, he talked about some Tumbaga sheets found in Colombia that had variations of thickness so that if they were stacked on top of each other, they'd have as much as 39% of the space of void space in between those plates. And he kind of calculated some stuff from there and figured as much as 50% void space could have existed between the Book of Mormon plates. And so these are just some of the different proposals that have been made by previous scholars who have talked about, based on certain thicknesses of the plates and void space and things like that, how many plates could have been in a 6-inch stack. I actually had to do the math for the 4-inch because most of them just assume a 6-inch stack. But basically, you get a range of plates that would have weighed within the range estimated by the witnesses. You basically get a range of between 80 to 600 Tumbaga plates in a stack 4 to 6 inches high, weighing about 30 to 60 pounds. That's obviously a very, very wide range, and I'm not going to try to figure out who's closer to being right there. But you can see I've done the math to figure out the total surface area available on either 80 plates or 600 plates. So are there any ancient artifacts that approach that level of a pretty extensive surface area for writing? Most artifacts are much shorter, but we do have these Korean plates that I already talked about. I didn't do the math on their surface area because their individual plates are already pretty close to the Book of Mormon plate size. But there are 19 plates bound together by hinges. So they're in a book form, a pretty good number of plates, but not enough to quite compare to the Book of Mormon plates here. The Dead Sea Scrolls, there was a copper scroll found that's actually multiple scrolls or multiple copper sheets riveted together. The total surface area of that scroll, though, comes out to about the equivalent of 22 Book of Mormon plates. So that's actually a pretty sizable copper artifact with engraving on it as well. This is a deceptive one. These are Italian plates, bronze plaques that were found. They date to the 3rd to 1st century BC. And initially, you look at it, there's 7 tablets. That doesn't seem like very much, but they're much larger than the Book of Mormon plates, and their total writing surface area comes out to the equivalent of 61 Book of Mormon plates. And keep in mind, there were 2 more plates here that were lost. We don't know what their measurements were. And scholars think even with all 9 tablets that it was just a fraction of the records that were kept by the people who made these plates. So they very likely had a collection of plates that would rival what we have in the gold plates here. Some of these examples from India, though, are really impressive. I want to caveat, I don't know if that picture is a picture of the plates described in the caption there. I couldn't confirm exactly which plates those were. But I wanted to have a visual showing how there can be quite a lot of plates bound by a ring here in some of these India examples. But this is 57 plates, and its surface area comes out to 174 Book of Mormon plates. So that puts us within the range of how many possibly existed in the Book of Mormon plate stack. And then this is an even larger example of 86 plates that were bound by rings. Again, this image, I don't know if this is actually that specific set of plates or not. But it comes out to about 258 Book of Mormon-sized plates. So quite a lot, quite large sets of plates here, comparable to what the witnesses described for the Book of Mormon. And then this is one I actually only found out this week. Matt Roper, who spoke earlier this morning, pointed it out to me. It was only discovered a few months ago. They're not bound by rings, but it was a set of 493 plates found in India just earlier this year. Their total surface area comes out to an equivalent of 812 Book of Mormon plates. And so it's not outside the realm of possibility to create a set of plates about the size of the Book of Mormon. We see that there were ancient and medieval societies that were doing similar things. And my paper will also talk about large archives that have been found. There's some with thousands of plates that have been found, but I couldn't get measurements of those. So the depiction in the Book of Mormon of not just these plates that we have, but several other plates being referred to in the record, whole archives of plates, those did exist in India and also in ancient Rome. We don't have a lot of surviving examples from Rome, but historical sources frequently refer to thousands of plates, and historians have figured there were probably tens of thousands to even hundreds of thousands of bronze documents that were archived in Rome that have just been lost to time. Most of them were probably destroyed and reused, you know, because metal's a valuable object. Matt kind of talked about that in his presentation this morning. And so the last thing to talk about here is going to be the script that was on the plates. And no, none of the witnesses who saw the plates were actually linguists. So most of them are either basing what they're saying on the Book of Mormon, right? Egyptian or Reformed Egyptian. Or they're getting their information from the scholars Martin Harris talked to in 1828 and showed a sample to. And those scholars, according to Martin Harris, they talked about Arabic, Chaldaic, Egyptian, and Syriac. William Smith said that the scholars described it as Hebrew mixed with Egyptian. We're just going to kind of focus on Egyptian because that's what the Book of Mormon says. I explain a little bit more about all of that, though, in the paper. There are examples from Israel. Many people have talked about different examples of hieratic script being found in ancient Israel and their use of hieratic signs and symbols and stuff like that. There are a few of those that are engraved on metal, not long texts on metal to be sure, but these are some bronze weights that have hieratic signs on them. Specifically the sign for shekel there is a hieratic symbol, and those are found in Israel. These silver amulets that have been found in Jerusalem, and lots of people have talked about them, they're written in Hebrew, but they do have, you can kind of see these little diagonal slash marks. Those are, according to Stefan Wimmer, who studied all the Palestinian hieratic out there, he interprets those as hieratic signs that are used to demarcate the name of a king or a deity. And they're being used there specifically to offset the name of Yahweh or the name of God, right? And so he interprets that as a hieratic sign being used in this Hebrew inscription. So we have hieratic being used on metal with Hebrew in 600 BC, obviously a very minor use of hieratic. I don't want to overstate that, but it does come from the right time and place. other people have talked about the characters document. I'm not going to go too much into it, but there have been comparisons to the characters document with actual ancient Egyptian hieratic and Demotic writing, illustrating that there are a lot of similarities. Ariel Crowley did this in the 1940s, and you can look at his comparisons side by side in the Improvement Era. And this is available on Book of Mormon Central's archive, or Scripture Central's archive, excuse me. and then Jerry Grover actually did some of the most recent work on this, and even offered a translation. You can just see some of his comparisons here. You can get his book. He makes it all available for free online. Really fascinating stuff there. Let me just real quick, gonna take a drink. To go along with that, though, a lot of people don't know that there are some non-LDS Egyptologists who have identified, who think those characters look like at least an inaccurate copy of Egyptian. This is a quote here from William Hayes, who was an Egyptologist in the 1950s. Had two opportunities, actually, to look at the script. He was asked to look at it by Paul Hansen from the Reorganized Church, and then Stanley Kimball had a chance to talk to him, and he even provided a hieroglyphic representation of the first few characters when he talked to Stanley Kimball. Then Richard Parker actually helped Ariel Crowley in the 1940s in identifying potential similar characters in Egyptian. And he wrote this. Marvin Cowan was an anti-Mormon that was hoping Richard Parker would debunk it. And Richard Parker wrote back and said, actually, they could be the latest form of written Egyptian, the Demotic characters. Hugh Nibley liked to compare him to Meroitic. I haven't seen any side-by-side comparisons of the characters to show here, but you can see there is, I mean, I think just visually there does seem to be a similarity here. I find the Byblos script kind of an interesting comparison, because this is a script scholars think was derived from Egyptian hieroglyphs and adapted to write a Semitic language. They haven't quite deciphered it. They don't know what it means. But these examples here, they're written on bronze plates. And so here we have kind of, Bill Hamblin would like to point out, these are basically Reformed Egyptian written on metal plates, writing a Semitic language. No one's done a comparison of these with the character's document. But again, I think you can kind of see a similarity there. The character size and density. Witnesses described the characters as being small or fine. They said the plates were covered with characters on both sides. That's not something really measurable, but we do know people could write really, really small on ancient metal plates. This is a gold tablet. You can see how small it is in the palm of this person's hand. There's 21 lines of text written on, 10 on one side, 11 on the other, but 21 lines, 87 words. There are several similarly sized gold tablets and silver tablets from ancient Mesopotamia, and the average line height for those really small tablets like that is 1 to 4 millimeters. These are the Ktefenom inscriptions. I already talked about them. 18 lines on the bigger one translates to about 71 words. We don't know exactly because there are parts that are missing, so that's an estimate based on the extent portion. The smaller one has 12 lines and about 41 words on it. Line height between 1.5 to 5 millimeters. And it's not just these really tiny inscriptions where they would write really, really small like this. This is a very large bronze tablet recording a Hittite treaty, has 352 lines, about 4,000 words in translation. And the lines are about 3.5 millimeters big. So people could write really, really small. And they did in the ancient Near East. Now, how small do you have to write to fit the whole Book of Mormon on 80 to 600 plates like we talked about? But you don't really have that many because between a third and two-thirds are sealed. So you have a minimum of 27 plates. That's one-third of 80 if two-thirds are sealed and there's only 80 plates. You have a maximum of 400 plates if if you have a total of 600 and two-thirds are loose. So there you can see the total number of words in the Book of Mormon. An estimate for the lost portion of the manuscript, that just takes the number of words per page on the original manuscript and multiplies it by 116. So we have a total number of potential words for the unsealed portion of the plates. And you can see I did the math to figure out how many words per square inch. And that's English words per square inch. We don't know what the original text is. The high end is 128. That seems crazy, I know. The low end is just 8.7, though. Now, how does this compare to actual ancient documents? And is something like this even possible? 100 years ago, Jan Sodal tried to kind of experiment with writing Hebrew on a sheet of paper about the size of a Book of Mormon plate. And he translated, well, he had Henry Miller, who was a native Jew and spoke Hebrew, translate a portion of the Book of Mormon into Hebrew and write it on this single sheet of paper. And he got 14 pages. And he did the math, and the whole Book of Mormon would have fit on 21 plates if you did it that small. If you add the 116 pages, it would maybe be 26 plates. He later did it with Paleo-Hebrew because people criticized him for doing modern Hebrew. Only got 7 pages, but still could fit it on 41 plates or with the last portion, 51 plates. How realistic is that for ancient engraving, though? John Gee actually did a study where he sampled different characters and found, you know, he's using different weights and seals and stuff and just taking an isolated character. But they're writing roughly 1 to 3 millimeters. And that's consistent with some of the examples we just talked about. What I did is I actually went through different examples of ancient writing on metal plates. And I did the math for their words per square inch based on their English translation. And I only included a few here, but I did it on, I sampled 20 different examples. They're all in my paper. Ancient Near Eastern inscriptions. On the high end we have, or on the low end of words per square inch, a bronze tablet from the Assyrian king Sargon. Comes out to about 8.7. So that's the low end for what we need for the Book of Mormon, right? About 400 plates. They get smaller there. I could only find one example of a substantial example of Egyptian demotic or hieratic, But that comes out to 9.1 words per square inch. And I won't go through this whole table. This is some more. This is the higher end here. I couldn't find anything that would have gotten the Book of Mormon down to 27 plates. But the Ketephinom, the smaller Ketephinom scroll is written at such tiny script, it would be 61 words per square inch, and you could get the whole Book of Mormon at that rate onto about 57 plates. So it's possible to get the Book of Mormon onto using actual samples of ancient Near Eastern metal inscriptions based on the size they actually wrote and how many words they could fit per square inch. You could fit the Book of Mormon on somewhere between 57 to 400 plates. If you take the average between all the 20 examples I sampled, it would have fit on about 122 plates. So that just gives you a kind of a ballpark idea. And then the last thing, this isn't a super lot to say here, but some sources indicate that the inscriptions were filled with some sort of black substance to make them more visible. They assumed it was to make them more visible, I should say. Potentially that was being done, that was an accident. Perhaps it was corrosion that covered over the inscriptions or something like that. Though Jerry Grover, in his book on the gold plates, he argues that that's probably not what happened. It probably was intentional. Jerry Grover points to this example, the gold plate of Darius. You can see the golden surface. It looks like the characters have been darkened black. There's no studies that have really identified that and said for sure whether that was intentional or not. But it has the appearance you would expect of maybe the gold plates. And then in addition to that example, there's this gold tablet of Ashurnasirpal II that also has, I think you can more clearly see that the cuneiform wedges there have been darkened black. Again, I don't know. I couldn't find any studies that identified whether that was done intentionally or if that represents some corrosion that got into the inscription or something. But we do have gold plates that have that visual appearance described by the witnesses. And I haven't found any metallurgical analysis of this tablet, but you can also kind of see hints of greenish in there. So I wonder if this has some, is actually alloyed with some copper as well. but anyway, these are from Columbia, so an ancient New World example. Jerry Grover is the one who pointed these out. Again, this illustrates these are Tumbaga discs that have been deliberately made golden and then also having sections that have been made black. And so this illustrates that people in ancient America did have the ability to create this golden and black offsetting color scheme, if you will, on Tumbaga artifacts. And there were some scientific investigations done by a goldsmith and an archaeology grad student who actually illustrated you could get something that looked quite a bit like black engraving on gold Tumbaga using these methods. So conclusions here, I won't read everything here, but basically we have precedents for nearly every feature of the gold plates as described by the witnesses in various ways throughout the ancient world. and so this does, it does appear the artifact they're describing is within the metallurgical skills and capabilities of ancient people. And it's within the scope of practices involving the engraving and writing of things on metal plates. On the other hand, this is an interview with David Baird, who's made several replicas of the plates. I appreciate Dan Peterson from the Interpreter Foundation who made the transcript of this interview available. They're going to be putting it up on their YouTube channel. I don't know exactly when. He was asked if he thought Joseph Smith could have made a believable set of plates that fit the description of the witnesses. And you can read his answer there. I won't read the full thing, but he basically said there isn't any evidence that Joseph Smith had any of the skills required to do that. Now, granted, no single artifact is quite like the Book of Mormon plates, and we had to kind of draw from examples from all around the world as a point of comparison. But despite that, I do think, based on some of the examples I gave here, and more details are in the paper, the technology needed to make these kinds of things, thin plates of Tumbaga engraved with a black inscript, did exist in Central and South America in the mid-first millennium AD. But the gold plates, if we had them today, they certainly would be an extraordinary, unprecedented artifact from ancient America. And I know some people, to them that makes it really unbelievable or implausible that something like this existed. For me, though, this just speaks to the devotion and faith of the ancient prophets and metal workers who painstakingly worked the metal and engraved their words for us today And when we compare them with all these different examples of writing on ancient metal plates, we get a sense for just how expensive and labor intensive creating a set of metal plates like this with a record like this really would have been. And I feel like it just really stands as a testament to their faith. Gordon Andrus, who made a replica of the plates for the Church History Museum, he's a silversmith. He said, "It is my experience that monumental determination was needed to make such a record. The ancient metalsmiths who recorded their history and spiritual teachings on plates were highly skilled in the art of refining, shaping, and marking alloys of copper and gold, as evidenced in the artifacts they left behind." And for me, all of this really kind of puts into perspective Jacob's testimony here. "We labored diligently to engraven these words upon plates, hoping that our beloved brethren and our children will receive them with thankful hearts. For this intent we have written these things, that they may know that we knew of Christ, and we had a hope of his glory many hundred years before his coming." So, thank you.
1: So, hold on. Yeah. That was a lot of information. Here's my problem though, because I had a list of questions kind of in my head that I wanted to be able to ask you.
0: Uh-huh.
1: And you answered all of them. And it kind of leaves me like very little to go. I do have a couple of left for you.
0: Okay.
1: Most of them come from kind of the questions that have been asked, kind of on here. So what's your assessment of the criticism that Joseph Smith couldn't have run with 50 to 60 pounds while fighting off assailants? You've probably heard of that before.
0: Yeah, I mean, I hear that. I think, you know, when you get your adrenaline going, you can do a lot of things. And I think that it's really kind of a silly criticism. People with 50 to 60 pound weight on their backs or whatever do all kinds of impressive physical feats. You know, people in the military are carrying that much gear pretty much all the time, and they're doing, you know, really hard physical things. They're running, they're doing all kinds of stuff. What's actually kind of interesting, actually, when the Interpreter Foundation was filming their film for Witnesses, they had Paul Wuthrich, who was playing Joseph Smith. You know, he was taking a replica set of plates that was made as realistic as possible. It was one of David Baird's replica plates, if I remember correctly. And Dan Peterson's talked about this several times on his blog, where Paul Wuthrich, to enact that scene, right, where Joseph Smith is running with the plates, he's taking a replica set of plates made to weigh within that weight range described by the witnesses. I think the specific set weighed 45 pounds. And he is running down a hill, jumping over logs, and they're cutting the scene, and then he's having to go back up the hill and do it all over again. And he's doing it over and over and over again throughout the course of the day. And like I said, you can find this on Dan Peterson's blog. He's shared it several times because people make this criticism over and over again. Joseph Smith gets attacked. His adrenaline's gonna get pumping. He's gonna start running. It would have been hard. I'm not saying it's easy, but Joseph Smith's a day laborer. He's a farmer. He's doing a lot of physically demanding things all day, every day, all the time. He's going to be in good fit condition. Your average, I probably couldn't do it, but I don't even do push-ups every day. So, you know, who cares?
1: I also think of like Zion's camp, right?
0: Yeah.
1: Where they're traveling dozens upon dozens of miles a day, and Joseph insisted that he didn't ride on a horse, that he walked all that time too. And so I don't think that there's a lot of evidence that talks about, you know.
0: Joseph isn't delicate, right? He doesn't need to be, you know, he's a rugged guy, and he can do pretty physically demanding things. And I don't see anything particularly implausible. Now, critics will try to make it more implausible by being like, well, if it's really, you know, that much gold would actually weigh 200 pounds. Well, we don't think it's pure gold, and we don't think it's a solid block. It's plates that would have been uneven, as I talked about. So,
1: and that was another thing I was going to bring up. You brought up the podcast between Robert Boylan and Jerry Grover,
0: mm-hmm.
1: and it was actually interesting. I watched that. I was looking at this presentation. I was like, oh, I wonder if he's going to mention that. And you did.
0: Yes.
1: So, yeah, lots of really great stuff. Definitely check out Robert's stuff. His stuff is incredible. But Another question. You mentioned that you brought up that a lot of these plate examples are from all around the world,
0: mm-hmm.
1: right? But not every language is created equal.
0: Mm-hmm.
1: So, for instance, it's my understanding that for Chinese, for instance, you have like one character symbolizes one word. But it's my understanding that not all languages are like that. And a
0: right.
1: lot of the examples that you had on there, would those differences make any would those differences cause any problems for your analysis about making sure that the plates could hold all of the words that we find in the Book of Mormon? Does that make sense?
0: Yeah. So obviously, I explain this a little more in the formal paper, but obviously there's a lot of assumptions we have to make when we're doing that, right? We don't know exactly what the Nephites mean by Reformed Egyptian. And we don't know exactly what the relationship between the original text and the translation is. Some people have argued that it's kind of an expansive translation, in which case you would need fewer words in the original text to equal the translation we have. We don't know kind of what the word-to-word ratio is. And those are barriers we can't completely obviate, obviate isn't the right word, but we can't completely get around those barriers. We have to acknowledge those exist, but they're more likely, if anything, they're going to tilt us more towards less text needed, because if you think your maximum is if it's a literal translation, right? If you think it's a more interpretive or expansive translation, you need less text. And what we don't know what Reformed Egyptian is, but Moroni tells us they could write more compactly with Reformed Egyptian than they could with Hebrew. But in the paper, I more systematically try to go through first starting with the one example we have of Demotic that had enough information that I could determine what the relationship was, how many words per square inch that inscription was written, right? So I'm trying to use languages that are named in the text, Demotic being a form of Reformed Egyptian. And then I used Hebrew, right? I used the Hebrew Ketephonom inscriptions, and then I used closely related Northwest Semitic languages. I used a Phoenician inscription. I used a couple of Jewish Aramaic inscriptions that are from later, but I'm trying to use stuff that's as close to the languages described by the Book of Mormon as being what the Nephites used. And then I extended more broadly to some of those Mesopotamian examples, which are written in Akkadian, which is a Semitic language. It's a little less related, and it's a different script. Cuneiform encodes language differently than the Canaanite script that's being used for Hebrew and stuff like that. And then, you know, the one that's probably linguistically least related to the Book of Mormon was the Hittite treaty that I used. That one's in Luwian, I think. Which is actually an Indo-European language. But I stuck strictly to ancient Near Eastern examples for that study, that part of the study. And I started with languages as closely related to the Book of Mormon as possible and then branched out because I just needed larger sample sizes because the samples were just too small to extrapolate any grand conclusion. You know, you don't want to really make a big conclusion from a small sample size on a small scroll, right? So I was trying to get a larger data set and sticking as closely to Book of Mormon languages as possible there. Again, obviously we still have to just make assumptions. What it does show, though, is there are historically attested examples in ancient Near Eastern languages that could have fit. If you wrote something the size of the Book of Mormon, you could have fit it on the number of plates that were likely available.
1: Gotcha. Just one last question here. Where can we find more on these metal plates? Where are we going to be able to find this paper?
0: I assume FAIR is going to be publishing it on their website.
1: Yes, check us out.
0: But you can also, I would also really recommend checking out Jerry Grover's work on the plates. I cite him several times in my footnotes. I used a lot of his information here, and I try to attribute it as much as possible. I'm not trying to steal it from him. I'm just trying to build on the work that he did. And Matt Roper, actually, who spoke earlier, a lot of this is information he initially compiled and made available on Scripture Central's Evidence Central website. If you go to the Records and Relics category on the Evidence Central website, there's a ton more on a lot of these, especially like the Indian copper plates he did a lot of work on. And so, you know, stuff by that stuff by Matt Roper on Evidence Central and Jerry Grover's book are also, you know, just great for further reading and diving more into the gold plates and comparing them with the ancient world and stuff like that.
1: Thanks again, Neil. I've really appreciated being able to listen to you talk about this.
2: The break. At this time, I would like to introduce Larry Poulsen. Larry Poulsen earned his PhD in biochemistry from the University of California at Riverside and recently retired from the University of Texas at Austin, where he was employed as a research scientist and lecturer in the field of biochemistry. He is an author of numerous publications in the field of biochemical toxicity and protein structure. He was first selected to have his biography included in Who's Who in America in 1998. Larry devotes a good percentage of his time to the study of the Book of Mormon and the implications of the textual descriptions of the Book of Mormon culture and geography. He has published some of his conclusions about the impact of modern and ancient Mesoamerican culture on the interpretation of Book of Mormon text in relation to Nephite and Jaredite geography on his website and his blog. Larry has also published in the Farms Review of Books. Let's have a welcome for Larry Poulsen.
3: Thank you, Scott. I'd really like to thank the Scott and the Fair Committee for inviting me here to talk a little bit about Book of Mormon geography. Just to give you a little bit of background of how I got into this, I can blame Brant Gardner down here. He's sitting down here in front of me. A number of years ago, Oh, that's fine. Get it up there. Okay, that's better. All right. Brant and I got into a discussion on the internet a number of years ago about Book of Mormon geography, and I now know that he's not a geographer. But I had dabbled around in it a little bit over the years and had produced my own geography, something that pleased me. And Brant said, well, you've got to publish this someplace. And so I put it on the internet, and enough so that he could see what I was doing and forgot about it. But as far as publishing it, and that's the only place I've really published it, I've put some stuff on the blog. As was Scott said, I have a publication in Farms Review of Books in which I presented some of my thoughts on the geography. It's been scattered around in quite a number of little places. Hopefully today I can pull a little bit of it together into one coherent presentation. Find my doodad here. Why geography? This is a question that comes up quite often in the church, and of course it comes up quite often in those who are trying to prove that the church is wrong. Why geography? If we look at a map of Palestine, although a map of Palestine does nothing to prove the authenticity of the Book of Mormon or the events that were recorded in the Book of Mormon, in the Bible, it gives a sense of assurance. A sense of assurance that the events that are chronicled in the Bible took place in a real place among real people. The fact that this map shows a road to Emmaus does not say anything about whether or not Jesus appeared to his apostles at that time. But when we read this story in the Bible, we get a feeling that it is a story or a history of real people in a real place. It is not unreasonable that we should have the same feeling for the Book of Mormon, that we should be able to say, these are real people, and they lived in a real place. For this reason, it would be nice to have a map of the Book of Mormon. Now, I'm sure you're all aware, and it's been said many, many times, the church has stated time and time again that there is no real revealed word on the location of the Book of Mormon culture. But there have been quite a number of people, such as John Sorensen, who have, through research, given us a reasonable idea of where possibly the Book of Mormon took place. This interest in Book of Mormon geography began a long time ago. It began almost immediately after Joseph Smith returned from his first visit to the Hill Cumorah, where the angel Moroni started to teach him what he needed to know to carry out the translation of the Book of Mormon. During our evening conversations, Joseph, this is taken from Lucy Mack Smith's history of Joseph Smith, she says, during our evening conversations, Joseph would occasionally give us some of the most amusing recitals that could be imagined. He would describe the ancient inhabitants of this continent, their dress, mode of traveling, and the animals upon which they rode, their cities, their buildings, with every particular, their mode of warfare, and also their religious worship. This he would do with as much ease, seemingly as if he had spent his whole life among them. Joseph's family was very interested in the Book of Mormon and the people in it. Once the Book of Mormon was published, this interest blossomed both among members and critics. The members of the church saw everything that came out or had been published about the pre-Columbian cultures of the Americas as something or somehow proof of the truthfulness of the Book of Mormon, while the critics saw everything as evidence that it was a fabrication by Joseph Smith and his colleagues. One of the first events that spoke of the possible location of the Book of Mormon occurred in May of 1834, during the march of Zion's camp. This is commonly referred to as the Zelph story, and has been used by many to support a North American geography. As pointed out by Ken Godfrey in his article in the BYU Studies, Volume 29, Part 2, there was much discussion at the time as to where to what had happened and what Joseph Smith's comments were concerning the event. As to be expected, there were various opinions, even among those that were eyewitnesses to the event. However, everyone was in agreement that it was proof of the Book of Mormon. Oops. About shortly thereafter, a man named John L. Stevens published his book, Incidents of Travel in Central America, Chiapas, and the Yucatan. Knowing Joseph's interest in ancient America, a copy of the book was sent to Joseph Smith by Bishop Bernheisel. In his thank you letter to the bishop, Joseph Smith said the following: Received your kind presents by the hand of Elder Woodruff, and feel myself under many obligations for this mark of your esteem of fellowship, which to me is the more interesting as it unfolds and develops many things that are of great importance to this generation and corresponds with and supports the testimony of the Book of Mormon. I have read the volumes with the greatest interest and pleasure, and must say that of all the histories that have been written pertaining to the antiquities of this country, it is the most correct, luminous, and comprehensive. He then gave the books to his friend John Taylor, who was co-editor on the Times and Seasons, and John Taylor, under the editorship of Joseph Smith, published a number of excerpts from this book by Stevens. John Taylor proposed that many of the places spoken of in Stevens' book were locations from the Book of Mormon. Unfortunately, the discussion, which was quite common at this time, shortly after the publication of the Book of Mormon, The discussion provoked by these articles died out by the time the Saints reached the Valley of Salt Lake in the Rocky Mountains. This is reflected in the absence of any publications on this until George Reynolds published his External Geography early in, at the beginning of the 20th century. He published an external geography of the Book of Mormon. And since that time, since he published that one, there have been over 150 different models of Book of Mormon geography that have been published. If any of you are interested in these models, they can be found on the FAIR website in the wiki. They're published there. It was not apparent, however, until the publication of John Sorensen's An American Setting for the Book of Mormon, that extensive use of cultural concepts in conjunction with the textual descriptions were used to propose a model for Book of Mormon geography that had better coincided with the text, using cultural concepts, travel times mentioned in the text, and descriptions of the terrain involved. He suggested a model that depicted a limited geographical area for Book of Mormon events as opposed to the formally accepted hemispheric model. My purpose today is not to discuss the merits of the various models for Book of Mormon geography, but to show some of the convergences between ancient cultural concepts, geography, and the text of that geography described in the Book of Mormon. My personal studies of the textual and geographical and geography described in the Book of Mormon and the geographic features have convinced me that a model centered in Central America along the Grijalva River Valley in Chiapas, Mexico, as suggested by Sorensen, best fits the textual data, and I will therefore use that model as a basis for my comparisons. This slide shows a general model, as I conceive it, of the Book of Mormon geography in Mesoamerica. This pointer is lousy, but maybe you can see it. This is the Isthmus of Tehuantepec. This is the land of Zarahemla. This is the land Bountiful. And this is the land of Desolation. And down here below is the land of the Lamanites. Most of the events in the Book of Mormon take place somewhere along this valley. And the ones I'm going to talk about all take place in this valley. So what is convergence? 2 years ago, Brant Gardner introduced to this conference the concept of convergence as outlined by William G. Deaver. Deaver says, whenever two sources or witnesses happen to converge in their testimony, a historical datum or given may be said to be established beyond reasonable doubt. To ignore or to deny the implications of such convergent testimony is irresponsible scholarship, since it impeaches the testimony of one witness without reasonable cause by suppressing other vital evidence. Brant Gardner defined this for me as the concept of, in terms of geography, the concept of convergence is much more useful because it understands that there is no single geographic feature or location that really shows anything. What is required are multiple points of simultaneous and interconnect comparisons. The more you have multiple geographic features that are unique and interconnected in a non-random ways, the more likely that there is a connection. I've modified this slightly to say, convergence between geography and the Book of Mormon story is a necessary requirement in order for any definition of Book of Mormon geography to be useful or convincing.

directional concepts. Start out with, before we can really understand geography in the Book of Mormon, we have to understand what the directional terms used in the Book of Mormon mean.

East is east on a map. West is west on a map. North is north on a map. South is south on a map. Quarters of the land are based on longitude and latitude.

The ancient cultures, however, did not base their geography, their directional concepts, on maps. In fact, if this is the right slide, and it is, this is a typical map of pre-Columbian geography. It shows a limited area. It's mostly pictorial. Paths are simply lines on the map showing how to get from one place to another. The only really thing which is consistent is that the relationships with the different things that are being depicted are usually correct. So if we go back to this table and look at the ancient concept of direction, we find that up and down is uphill and downhill. East is where the sun rises. West is where the sun sets. North is to the sun's right. South is to the sun's left. And the quarters of the land are based on diagonal lines drawn between the corners of a rectangle. Our modern concepts are based on a global view of the world as taught in school. From the first grade on, this concept is based on two-dimensional maps with rectangular coordinates aligned with the north, south, east, and west compass points. Although three-dimensional globes are available, the vertical resolution is too low for practical impression of the three-dimensional geography. With the advent of computers and satellite images, it's now possible to get a better appreciation of the different elevations of the land around the world. However, this is slow to being incorporated into our culture. As shown in the right-hand column, those are the concepts. Our map-oriented ones are in the middle, and the ancient concept is on the left. This drawing is an attempt to give you an idea of what the Mesoamerican directional concept is. The Mesoamerican saw himself, as sitting right here where these two red lines cross, in the middle of a rectangle formed by drawing lines between sunrise and sunset. In the winter, and sunset in the summer, and sunrise in the winter, and sunset in the summer. These form what is called a quincunx. The Mesoamericans saw themselves at the center of this cube, and everything that they saw was related to where they were at. Their concept was based on what they could see and had experienced, rather than a global view based on academic knowledge learned in educational institutions. In order to make this a little more apparent, I created a compass rose. I don't know how many of you know what a compass rose, but if you ever look at a map, you'll see, you'll see a compass rose in which all of the directions are around a 360-degree circle, and the north, south, east, west, and all are all points on that compass. On this side over here is what I call a Mesoamerican compass rose. It's based on the concept that east is sunrise and can vary anywhere over this angle as the sun moves from summer to winter.

0: Narset is also west, what we would call west, is anything within this arc where the sun sets between summer and winter. Let's get this right. North is the side of heaven on the left hand. No, that's south, excuse me. South. And north is the side of heaven on the right hand. These words are one of the Mesoamerican languages, and the translation is in here. Malpui means the side of heaven on the left hand. Xinchan means the side of heaven on the right hand. Sunset is Kakin, and sunrise is Hokim. In order to make this a little bit more clear, I've superimposed the two maps, the two roses. So you can see here that the Mesoamerican concept of east is over this range and is limited to a fewer number of directions than is our concept of northeast to southeast. In other words, there's fewer vectors or directions that you would consider to be east. And in contrast, north and south have a much larger number of possible directions. This system was still in use when the conquistadors came to Mexico City. This is a map of Mexico City from the Osuna Codex, drawn in 1565 by the Aztecs. It shows the four quarters of Mexico in the shape of a quincunx rectangle. You have a cathedral being built here, one in the center, one down here, and one down here. And the title of this map is Los Cuatro Barrios de México, or the Four Quarters of Mexico City. And so, even as late as 1565, they were still using this concept of a quincunx for their thoughts on directionality. This is reflected in this overlay. Note that the Mesoamericans located their east at the top of the map. We go back to this slide. This map was drawn by the Aztecs to try to get some money out of the Spaniards. They'd built all these cathedrals, and they had a contract with the Spaniards to be paid to have it done. And so they wrote this codex, and they sent it to the Spaniards. And I'm just really fascinated by it, by the fact that they snuck in their directional concept on it. Of these chapels, four of them are still in existence. And from this, you can confirm that this map is oriented with east to the north, to the top of the map, not to north. Okay, let's go to the Book of Mormon. See if I can find my place in the notes. Okay. The disparity in these directions was noted by Sorensen when he wrote the geography of the Book of Mormon events. In the Book of Mormon, references to north and south are in great excess of references to east and west. Okay, and Sorensen makes the comment, he concludes that although it is not obvious what one is to make of this disparity, future study may resolve the problem. Now, if we apply the concept and use the concept depicted by this comparison of the Mesoamerican view of the quarters of the land to the distribution of references in direction in the Book of Mormon we get the following table. If you take all of the references to direction in the Book of Mormon, you sum them up, there are 378 references. Okay? If you then express them, everything that's north and northward, everything that's south and southward, everything that's east and eastward, and everything that's west and westward, as a percentage of the total. In this left-hand column, we have what's found in the Book of Mormon. In this column, this is the results from using the quincunx, or Mesoamerican concept. And this is what we would get using the square, or modern concept, of quarters of the land. Well, as you can see, north plus northward is 39, 37, not 25. Eastward is 19, 13, not 25. West and westward is 16 and 13, not 25. The only one that approaches the modern concept is south plus southward. But if we remember the text of the Book of Mormon, the Lamanites were located to the south of the Nephites. So it's very possible that there would be fewer references to specific locations among the Lamanites than there would in any of the other directions in the Nephite-controlled area. So we find a very good fit here and a reasonable explanation for this disparity in the number of, in the directionality as depicted in the Book of Mormon. If we impose this on a map of Mesoamerica, here we have the quarters of the land. It'll show up here now. Here we have the western quarter, the eastern quarter, the northern quarter, and the southern quarter. Now, this produces a very unique concept. There is a sea in each of these quarters. Okay? Each quarter contains a sea. Book of Mormon, in one particular scripture, speaks of the four seas, one to the north, one to the east, one to the south, one to the west. Most of the time, it speaks only of the East Sea and the West Sea. This also depicts the concept, the Book of Mormon concept, that the land was land of the Nephites and the Lamanites was surrounded by water. Okay. With these concepts of direction and their application, I would like to discuss three convergences found in the Book of Mormon. First convergence is related to Limhi's search party. This is the party that King Limhi sent out to try to find the line of Zarahemla, to the destruction of Ammonihah, and finally, to the Lamanite-Nephite battle. Limhi's search party. This is first recorded, or partially recorded, in the Book of Ether, chapter 15, verse 33. And the Lord spake unto Ether, and said unto him, Go forth, and he went forth, and beheld that the words of the Lord had all been fulfilled, and he finished his record, and the hundredth part I have not written, and he hid them up in a manner that the people of Limhi did find them. Here, Ether is talking about, is concluding the 24 gold plates that eventually ended up in the land of Zarahemla with King Mosiah. Now, the key thing here is, that Moroni is concluding his commentary on the Book of Ether with this verse in which he says, And he went forth, and behold, that the words of the Lord had been fulfilled. Okay, what were the words of the Lord that had been fulfilled? And in the second year, the word of the Lord came to Ether, and he should go and prophesy unto Coriantumr, that if he would repent and all his household, the Lord would give unto him his kingdom and spare the people. Otherwise they would be destroyed, and all his household, save it were himself, and he should only live to see the fulfilling of the prophecies which had been spoken concerning another people receiving the land for their inheritance, and Coriantumr should receive a burial by them, and every soul should be destroyed, save it were Coriantumr. In Omni, we read about the fulfillment of this prophecy, at least part of it. And it came to pass in the days of Mosiah, there was a large stone brought unto him with engravings on it, and he did interpret the engravings by the gift and power of God. And they gave an account of one Coriantumr and the slain of his people. And Coriantumr was discovered by the people of Zarahemla, and he dwelt with them for the space of 9 moons. And it also spake a few words concerning his fathers, and his first parents came out from the tower at the time the Lord confounded the language of the people, and the severity of the Lord fell upon them according to his judgments, which were just, and their bones lay scattered in the land northward. What did King Limhi, he's ready to send out this search party, okay, which we eventually know is going to get up here and find these records of the Jaredites. He probably knew that it was to the north. After all, they'd came from there some years before, only a couple of generations before. It was located west of the river Sidon. The journey from Zarahemla probably followed the course of the river Sidon, and that Zarahemla was not in a land of many waters. Okay, King Limhi, we get the first description of this by King Limhi. He says, "And the king said unto him, Behold, being grieved for the afflictions of my people, I caused that 43 of my people should take a journey into the wilderness, that thereby they might find the land of Zarahemla, that we might appeal unto our brethren to deliver us out of bondage. And they were lost in the wilderness for the space of many days. Yet they were diligent, and found not the land of Zarahemla, but returned to this land, having traveled in a land of many waters, having discovered a land which was covered with bones of men and of beasts, and was all covered with ruins of buildings of every kind, having discovered a land which had been peopled with a people who were as numerous as the hosts of Israel. And I say unto thee again, knowest thou of any one that can translate? For I am desirous that these records should be translated into our language, for perhaps they will give us a knowledge of a remnant of the people who have been destroyed, from whence these records came. Or perhaps they will give us a knowledge of this very people who have been destroyed, and I am desirous to know the cause of their destruction." Assumptions. I'm going to do a little aside here and talk a little bit about assumptions. King Limhi makes an assumption here. He assumes that the records contain the history of the people that built the ruins. Okay? And now Mosiah translates the records, and now Mormon gives us his view of the story. "Now King Limhi had sent previous to the coming of Ammon a small number of men to search for the land of Zarahemla, but they could not find it, and they were lost in the wilderness. Nevertheless, they did find a land which had been peopled, yea, a land which was covered with dry bones, yea, a land which had been peopled and which had been destroyed, and they having supposed it to be the land of Zarahemla." Okay, "returned to the land of Nephi, having arrived in the borders of the land not many days before the coming of Ammon." In other words, they were there, the search party come back, and they realized they were wrong, that they hadn't found the land of Zarahemla. So we have the second assumption. The search party assumed that the ruins were from the destruction of the city of Zarahemla, and they were wrong. Now, "and they brought the record with them, even a record This is Mormon translating the words of Alma, or even maybe Mormon himself making this statement. And they brought a record with them, even a record of the people whose bones they had found. And it was engraven on plates of ore. Search party assumed that the ruins were from the destruction of the city of Zarahemla, because the ruins were located on the left bank of a river. King Limhi assumes that the records contain the history of the people who built the ruins, because that's where they found the record. And Mormon now assumes that the record is that of the people whose bones were found. All assumptions. Were they? The archaeological record tells us the following. The Book of Mormon gives us the arrival of the Amulekites in America around 600 BC. There is a culture in Leventa from 900 BC and ended in 400 BC. It could have possibly interacted with the Amulekites. There is a culture at Tres Zapotes from 900 BC to 900 AD. It could have had a possible interaction with the Amulekites, but it certainly wouldn't be no ruins there when Limhi's search party came, went looking for the land of Zarahemla. San Lorenzo existed from 1200 BC to 900 BC. It's too early for any interaction with the Amulekites. Limhi's search party went out in 121 BC. Too late to interact with either the Leventa or San Lorenzo, but one or the other may have been the builders of the ruins. Okay? The Tres Zapotes group could not be the builders of the ruins because they were still occupying their location in 121 BC. Mosiah encountered the people of Zarahemla in 200 BC, well before this search party went out, and therefore they may have included some of the Leventa or Tres Zapotes groups migrating up into the land of Zarahemla. Why did they get lost? Well, first of all, they were never lost. They always knew where they were at. They were keeping a very careful track of their trip because they were going to have to report this back to King Limhi. They knew exactly where they traveled and what they saw along the way, and they got back to where they started from. So they were never lost. Everybody up till now in the scripture there is saying they were lost. They're assuming something. It's an assumption that they got lost because they didn't know where they were at. They knew where they were at all of the time. Otherwise, they'd have never got back to where they started from. So they weren't lost. That's the first wrong assumption. They just didn't go or follow the directions that they had that would take them to the land of Zarahemla. Okay? Why did they get lost? Or why did they not find the land of Zarahemla? Okay, this is a map based on the 3D geography from a geography program I have, or from Google Earth. If you look at the two principal rivers that exist in Mesoamerica, you find the Usumacinta River, the Usumacinta River, which has its beginning in what is known as the narrow strip of wilderness. This is a strip of mountains which divides and is traditionally, over as far as we have recorded history, divides a culture which existed to the south of those and the culture that was to the north of it. Based on my concept of geography, the land of of Nephi, the place where Limhi was located and his people, was down someplace in this area. If you go up here, you find two places where the headwaters of these two rivers are within 10 miles of each other. They were probably given instructions such as, go find the headwaters of the Rio Sidon, the River Sidon, and follow it, and you'll get to Zarahemla. You'll find it up there someplace on the left bank. They chose the wrong river. Now, how do I know they chose the wrong river? We have a description. As I said, they kept very careful records of their trip because they had to report it back to King Lemhi. Nevertheless, they did find a land which had been peopled, yea, a land which was covered with dry bones, yea, a land which had been peopled and which had been destroyed. And they, having supposed it to be the land of Zarahemla, returned to the land of Nephi, having arrived in the borders of the land not many days before the coming of Ammon. Here's a satellite map. The description that they gave was that they traveled through a land of many waters. They then found the ruins, and having supposed that the ruins were Zarahemla, immediately returned back to the land of King Lemhi. Okay, well, we have two possibilities, two rivers, and the wrong river could have been either river. If Zarahemla was located on the Usumacinta River, they took the Grijalva River. If Zarahemla was located along the Grijalva River, then they took the Usumacinta River. Which river did they follow? Here's a close-up of this area, satellite map. Here's the Usumacinta River coming down into this area right here. Come over here and you cross the old place where the River Grijalva flows up into the Gulf of Mexico, and the Olmec La Venta ruins are right here on the left bank. Okay? If you're going down the Usumacinta River, you first come to a land of many waters. If you're going down the left bank, you'll come around here. You'll eventually cross the Grijalva River and come to the Olmec ruins at La Venta. If they had taken the Grijalva River, they would have come down here, found the ruins on the left bank, turned around and went back, and never went through the land of many waters. So their description that they went through a land of many waters tells us that they must have traveled down the Usumacinta. Otherwise, they would have never seen the land of many waters and would have returned by their outgoing path to report to the king. So they went down the wrong river, and the wrong river was the Usumacinta. Second convergence, the destruction of Omenihai, and I'm going to go through this fairly quickly. For behold, the armies of the Lamanites had come in upon the wilderness side into the borders of the land, even into the city of Ammonihah, and began to slay the people and destroy the city. And now it came to pass, before the Nephites could raise a sufficient army to drive them out of the land, they had destroyed the people who were in the city of Ammonihah, and also some around the borders of Noah, and taken other captives into the wilderness. Okay, here's another map. Showing these two rivers. We're not going to talk about two rivers. Here's the Lamanite territory down here. The Lamanites needed to get up to Ammonihah up here. They couldn't go up through along the Grijalva River because that was controlled by the Nephites. There's no way they were going to get through there. But this area along the western coast, along the Pacific coast, was never controlled by the Nephites. In fact, it was separated by the Nephites by the Western Wilderness, which is a part of the Sierra Madre with mountains in excess of 7,000 feet in altitude. There's only a few ways to get across those mountains. One of them was up here, one of them was down here, and there's a very narrow pass someplace about right here. Okay? And so the Lamanites, in order to get to Ammonihah, come up this way, avoiding the land of Zarahemla, sack Ammonihah, and of course began to return by the same route. The Nephites find out that, get a message or something, that Ammonihah has been destroyed and that the Lamanites have taken captives. And so the general, the leader of the army, he goes to Alma and he says, Alma, it's too late. How are we going to get these captives back? Alma goes to the Lord and he says, the Lord tells Alma, he says, well, you go up here by the headwaters of the river Sidon on the eastern side, and you wait there, and the Lamanites will come to you. And the Lamanites, of course, having prisoners, are traveling somewhat slower. Plus, they have a longer distance to travel. The Nephites, of course, come up here, wait for them about right here, recapture the captives that the Lamanites have taken and return to the land of Zarahemla. Very simple explanation of it based on the geography of the region. And it came to pass that Alma inquired of the Lord concerning this matter, and they were able to do it. And they And of course, their travel is this yellow line coming up here, and they meet the Lamanites at this point. Final convergence. The Amlicite-Nephite battle. Now, the people of Amlici were distinguished by the name of Amlici, being called Amlicites, and the remainder were called Nephites, or the people of God. Therefore, the people of the Nephites were aware of the intent of the Amlicites. Therefore, they did prepare to meet them. Yea, they did arm themselves with swords, with scimitars, and with bows, and with arrows, and with slings, and with stones, and with slings, and with all manner of weapons of war of every kind. And thus they were prepared to meet the Amlicites at the time of their coming. And there were appointed captains, and higher captains, and chief captains, according to their number. They're getting ready for a battle. Well, let's look at this same area. Here we're looking at the Rehovah River, looking towards the northwest. This is the current modern names of what's there. We have the land of Santa Rosa, which is where Sorensen thinks the Book of Mormon, the city of Nephi, was. I think it's someplace up along here, maybe. But that's just me versus Sorensen. But right over here is a hill called Cerro Mitzpila. It's a small uprise of about 4,000 feet altitude, and it rises about 1,500 feet around the surrounding area. And it's basically, essentially isolated. Down here is this one pass from the Pacific coast up into the Grijalva Depression, which is along the Grijalva River here. Okay, let's convert this to Book of Mormon concepts. We have city of Zarahemla, or someplace along here on the riverside. We have the land of Menon, which is up here separated from Zarahemla. We have the hill Amnihu, and we have what I call the Valley of Gideon. We have the Western Quarter, and we have up here what I call Hermon's, next to the Isthmus of Tehuantepec. Here's a satellite view. It's hard to see with this. But roughly you can see this is the Isthmus of Tehuantepec across here, and looking towards sunrise, there's this large mountain range which forms the eastern boundary of the Isthmus of Tehuantepec, and then it's pretty much flat until you get up here to the land of Zarahemla. Okay? I just had an interesting comment given to me today, but I'll save that for a minute. The battle begins at the hill Amnihu. And it came to pass that the Amlicites came upon the hill Amnihu, which was east of the river Sidon, which ran by the land of Zarahemla, and there they began to make war with the Nephites. So, first trip. Nephites leave Zarahemla and head up here to the hill Amnihu. Okay. Nevertheless, the Lord strengthened the hand of the Nephites, and they slew the Amlicites with great slaughter, that they began to flee before them. And it came to pass that when Alma could pursue the Amlicites no longer, he caused that his people should pitch their tents in the valley of Gideon, the valley being called after Gideon, who was slain by the hand of Nahor with the sword. And in this valley the Nephites did pitch their tents for the night. And Alma, smart man Alma, sent spies to follow the remnant of the Amlicites, that he might know of their plans and their plots, whereby he might guard himself against them, that he might preserve his people from being destroyed. And behold, they come back and report, behold, we found the camp of the Amlicites, and to our great astonishment, in the land of Menon, above the land of Zarahemla, in the course of the land of Nephi, we saw a numerous host of the Lamanites, and behold, the Amlicites have joined them. The Nephites are up here, settled for the night in the valley of Gideon. The Amlicites, who have been pursued up here, across the river someplace, up in here someplace, come down here to the land of Menon and meet the Lamanites who have come through this pass in the western wilderness. They joined together. And it came to pass that the people of Nephi took their tents and departed out of the valley of Gideon towards their city, which was the city of Zarahemla. Now this is a map prepared by the New World Archaeological Foundation prior to the flooding of this entire valley by a lake. They built a dam, hydroelectric dam, the Mexican government, and you can't get to any of it nowadays. Excuse me. But this map was prepared prior to this. There are only three places that you could cross the river, the Grijalva River. One is in this area here. There's another one up here at the end of this canyon, or Angostura Canyon. And there's a third one down up here above the headwaters, up in this range up here. Well, if Zarahemla is someplace in here, they're not going to come back down all the way around here to get to Zarahemla. They're not going to go up here to go to Zarahemla. They're going to take the quickest route from the Valley of Gideon, come down across this crossing to defend the land of Zarahemla. And behold, as they were crossing the river Sidon, the Lamanites and the Amlicites, being a numerous, almost as it were as the sands of the sea, came upon them to destroy them. And thus he cleared the ground, or rather the bank, which was on the west of the river Sidon, throwing the bodies of the Lamanites who had been slain into the waters of Sidon, and thereby his people might have room to cross and contend with the Lamanites and the Amlicites on the west side of the river Sidon. And it came to pass when they had crossed the river Sidon, the Lamanites and the Amlicites began to flee before them, notwithstanding they were so numerous that they could not be numbered. Okay, we now have the combined Lamanites and Amlicites coming down here, the Nephites rushing down here to cross the river Sidon. They meet and they start to have a big battle. And they fled before the Nephites toward the wilderness, which was west and north. Yeah. Ooh, yeah. Quickly. Away beyond the borders of the land, and the Nephites did pursue them with their might, and did slay them. They were met on every hand, and slain and driven, until they were scattered on the west and on the north. I'm not going to read the rest of it. Time. They go back and forth across this border between the northern quarter and the western quarter, on the west and on the north, until they come to Hermons. Hermons. It's the western border of the Isthmus of Tehuantepec. It's a Nahuatl word, which is derived from Tequani and Tepec. Tequani means man-eating beast, and Tepec means hill or mountain. This is the crest showing the glyph for a mountain, and the glyph for the man-eating beast. Hermonts, the land of the man-eating beasts. Here it is, viewed from a satellite map, the entire thing. My time is up, so I'll summarize. Hopefully, I have been able to show you multiple points of conversion with the geography and the text of the Book of Mormon. 2 years ago, Brant Gardner introduced this figure of a dog. How many of you see the dog? Good. I have seen the dog, and I cannot now unsee the dog. Thank you very much. Okay. How can you suggest that the Hill Cumorah was in Central America when Moroni says he buried the plates at Cumorah? Joseph Smith received the plates in New York State, particularly since there is an account that Joseph went into the hill and saw many plates. This was answered earlier this morning. The plates that were translated into the Book of Mormon were separated from the plates buried in the Hill Cumorah, and Moroni traveled 35 years trying to evade the Lamanites, plenty enough time to get to New York. Do you think that the destruction which occurred in the land of...
1: Land at the death of Jesus Christ.
0: And the land at the death of Jesus Christ was so extensive that we cannot rely on the geographical directions in the Book of Mormon prior to that time. The Book of Mormon was abridged by Mormon 385 years after the death of Christ. He knew the geography, he knew it exactly, and he described it. Mormon's map, which is found in Alma 22, was written by Mormon, not by Alma. And he describes the geography basically as it is today. No, that one's wrong.
1: Okay, keep going. Don't answer all of them.
0: Can you walk across the narrow neck of land in 36 hours? The actual scripture which describes this says, from the West Sea to the East. It does not say to the East Sea. You say north is right hand of the sun. This assumes direction based on man facing west. No, I've got it, gave it backwards. Sorry about that, folks. It's some of the cultures use on the left hand of the sun, referencing the sun, and other cultures use on the left hand of the sun, referencing themselves. And so it's confusing, and it still confuses me. Do you believe that the time will come that archaeological evidence and geographic features will more directly support the Book of Mormon as historical in the eyes of non-LDS Christians? No. They don't want to. They don't want it. We could have perfect proof, geographical and archaeological, and they still wouldn't believe it. How do we know how Mesoamericans conceived of directions? It's all in the archaeological and anthropological record. I can't just quote all the references, but you can go look it up.
1: Thank you. Thank you very much.
0: You're very welcome. And thank all of you for listening to me.
2: This is Keeping the Faith on the Mormon Faircast. The Keeping the Faith series explores ways in which our faith can be challenged and ways in which we can overcome those challenges. In this episode, I interview a woman who grew up with a less active father and who later married a man who left the church. She discusses her experience with these family members and what she has done to retain her faith in the gospel. Welcome to the Mormon Faircast.
3: Hi.
2: One of the things that the church is known for is its emphasis on families. And one of the things that we try to do in the church is teach people how to cultivate and develop good, strong family relationships. And we teach about how families are forever and we're going to be together as a family forever. And so one of the most difficult things that a member of the church can confront is spiritual discord in a family, and where you have family members who are not all on the same page when it comes to the church. And so you've had some experiences growing up and as you're married that I think can help our listeners to have some insight into how to navigate some of those difficult situations. And of course, because these are difficult situations and private and personal, and there are a lot of different people involved here that maybe don't care to have everybody know their business, we're going to try to avoid naming names.
3: Right.
2: Why don't you start talking about your history early on growing up? You were born and raised a member of the church?
3: Yes, I was. I was the youngest of a family of six kids, and all of us were active in the church growing up, except for my dad. My mom was very strong, very faithful. She was always the primary president, Relief Society president, whatever, and always took us to church. And my dad, from as young as I can remember, and I think way before that, had been inactive. And so he would come occasionally for a few weeks at a time if a home teacher or a bishop talked to him and said, "Hey, we missed you at church, why don't you come?" He would come and speak at my brother's and my sister's missionary farewells, except for the youngest of the brothers that's a few years older than me, where he just woke up that morning and said, "No, I'm not going to come," even though he was listed on the program. So he would come occasionally, and he wasn't antagonistic toward the church, but he just wasn't coming. He was just busy. He had his own business and felt like he needed to be there on Sundays and would use that as a reason for not coming, even though quite often he didn't end up going to work at all. He'd just be at home while we were gone to church. But
2: do you know if there are any other reasons that he may have had for not being fully active in the church? You know, was there a word of wisdom issue, or
3: no,
2: was there any kind of doctrinal issue where he felt antagonistic toward the church? Anything like that?
3: I don't know of anything else like that. You know, he's in the last few years, he's asked me questions because he's elderly now and facing impending death. You know, he's in his late 80s, and my mother passed away fairly recently, and so he'll ask me doctrinal questions kind of as a, you know, because he was inactive for many, many years. But I don't think he ever had a problem with something like that. If he did, he never ever mentioned it to me or to us as kids, and he never discouraged us from going. He drove me to seminary for a few years and would wait in the parking lot of the church for 45 minutes while I was inside the seminary building so that he could take me over to the school afterwards. So he was leaving home at 6:15 in the morning, 5 days a week, to go and sit in the parking lot, you know. And he would always go to our daddy-daughter things, the debutante ball where we came with our fathers. Anything like that, he was always supportive. He always was supportive of anything we were involved in, and he would come to watch our road shows and performances or whatnot. But he just wasn't attending church. And I know he wasn't paying tithing, because my mom mentioned that. But
2: what about in the house? What kind of religious practices would take place? Were there prayers? Were there scripture reading? Was there family home evening? Anything like that?
3: We always had a prayer on the food, but it was a rote. I could quote it for you right now. I know it so well. Just, you know, a few sentences that was the canned prayer that we always said, and it was done. And so we always had a prayer on the food. We went through stages where we would have family home evening, and we would last for a few months at a time.
2: Did he participate?
3: And he'd be involved. Oh, yeah. He'd be involved. He'd take
2: to
3: his
2: what
3: turn
2: extent?
3: And do the things.
2: So would he teach lessons?
3: Oh, did he teach lessons? He must. I don't remember him teaching it, but I don't remember him doing it. But we had a chart where, you know, you just kind of moved your markers along on which role you played, whether you were making refreshments or giving the opening prayer or whatever. And he participated, but I don't remember him giving lessons. How interesting.
2: To a large degree, he was about as active as most people, but except for he didn't go to church and didn't pay tithing.
3: Yeah, kind of. Yeah. But he wasn't, he was never resentful of us going. He never discouraged us from going. And like I say, we would have home evening for a few months in a row, and then it would fade out because, you know, the kids were acting like kids at family home evening and doing whatever, and it would get to be too hard. We always had home teachers that would always pretty much came.
4: Do you know if he ever did home teaching during this period?
3: I don't think he did.
4: Okay.
3: I don't remember him ever doing it. We always, for the many, many years, we would have the missionaries over for dinner on the third Sunday of every month, and she always invited the whole zone. I think the least number we ever had was six or so, and quite often we'd have 12 or 14 of them. And my mom would make this fancy, nice, gorgeous meal. And they live up a big hill, and so the missionaries that were on bicycles and couldn't fit in the car that one of the other ones would have, my dad would sometimes go pick them up and bring them up. And he was always very good about any of that kind of thing. You know, the missionaries needed a ride somewhere, he could help them. He was a good guy. He was a really good guy. He
4: and
3: just
4: so
3: wasn't doing
4: you,
3: church.
4: As you've thought about this, is there anything that you can put your finger on and say, well, this is why he wasn't going to church?
3: I just think it all goes back to the business. That's, you know, he was out of the habit of going.
4: What was his business?
3: He owned a wholesale nursery. He was a horticulturist. And so he had several acres of land that had a chain link fence, but it wasn't like it was super secure. And so he would worry that the kids would get in there and bother things and that sort of thing. And yet,
4: did that seem to you like just an excuse not to go, or was there a real need for him to be at the business?
3: It was an excuse. I mean, sometimes I'm sure he needed to be there because he worked hard. I mean, 7 days a week, you know, other than whenever he'd be home on Sunday. But he would tell us he needed to go to work because he, you know, oh, I'm not going to go. We would ask him, hey, are you going to go to church with us? And he'd say, oh, no, I got to go to the nursery. And then we would go off to church. And on our way home, we would be discussing whether or not he would still be at home or not. And sometimes he'd be gone, but several times we'd come home and pass him on our way going home. And so we knew he had just barely left a minute or two before. Hmm. You know, and you just say, okay, well, you know, agency. I mean, that's what he chose. And my mother was very good because she was not harassing him about it. She wasn't angry or upset. She was frustrated because that's what he was doing. He wasn't strong in the church. But she, like I say, she held a lot of callings that took a lot of time away from other things, and he never complained. He never gave her grief over it at all.
4: Yeah.
3: I had two brothers and a sister that went on missions, and I'm sure he paid for them, you know?
4: Yeah, it's interesting.
3: But he did not serve a mission himself, but he was in the Navy, and so he was not around to go on a mission.
4: Right. I think that often what happens is that somebody who just isn't coming to church has developed a habit of not coming to church. And it's easy enough to find things to fill your life with on Sunday if you're not going. And it can be hard to go back to church because there are certain cultural expectations that arise, and you have to kind of overcome those and maybe have to kind of swallow your pride a little bit.
3: Mm-hmm.
4: And so there are those kinds of barriers.
3: Well, and some people will be bothered if they go to church and people say, hey, we haven't seen you in so long, we're so glad you're back.
4: Right.
3: And other people will be offended if nobody says, hey, where have you been?
4: Right.
3: You know, so it's just, what are they looking for? Do you want to be acknowledged that you're there, or would you rather be able to just slip in and enjoy the meeting and have people get used to seeing you there again? It's really a catch-22.
4: Yeah, or, I mean, you know, do you enjoy the meeting? You know,
3: right.
4: I mean, I suppose that's an issue, too. You
3: right.
4: know, if you're,
3: right.
4: If you feel like, you know, I don't really enjoy going to church, and I'd much rather sit home and watch football or whatever.
3: You gotta have enough reason to go.
4: Right.
3: Yeah.
4: You know, and so, I mean, there has to be a spiritual conversion.
3: Yes.
4: You know, where people have to feel like that this is where I should be. You know, I had a neighbor that moved in. I'm out mowing the lawn, and, you know, so I introduced myself to the new neighbor and get talking to him. I was the elders' quorum president at the time, and so I kind of felt like, all right, I need to know who's in, you know, the area and what, you know, what their needs are and what they want. So I struck up this conversation with him and started talking to him a little bit about church. And he made this comment to the effect that he was going to maybe take a little time off from church. And, you know, he wasn't sure if he was going to be going to this singles ward because he'd recently, you know, gotten divorced, or if he's going to be coming to our family ward. And I made a comment to him at the time to the effect that be careful not to let it become a habit, you know,
3: that
4: you're not going to church, because, you know, it's a really easy habit to make. And he seems to have taken that to heart, and he did come to church. So after he was coming to church for a little while, as the Elders Quorum president, I started to feel impressed that I should call him to be my Elders Quorum secretary. And so I called him over to my house. I had an interview with him, and I talked with him about extending this calling to him. And I told him that I felt strongly impressed that the Lord wanted him to serve as a secretary in the Elders Quorum. And he started crying. And he told me that he had just decided that he was going to stop going to church because he said that there were these issues he had with the church. There were, you know, these kind of historical or doctrinal problems that he saw, and he didn't want to tell me about them because he had committed that he didn't want to lead anyone else out of the church because these were such serious issues that if somebody else found out that, you know, it would destroy their testimony. But the fact that he felt like God was aware of him and that I guess he had the sense that God was working through me and extending this call to him, it was enough to kind of change his heart and make him feel like, okay, I'll keep going. And so later he bore his testimony to the ward about this kind of process he went through. And one of the comments he made was that when he decided that he was just going to keep going to church, that he had this feeling that this is right, this is where I should be, and this felt good to him. So it seems like that, you know, you've got to develop that kind of sense, at the very least, but you can't unless you're there,
3: right?
4: And so your father eventually came back to the church.
3: He did.
4: And so how did that happen?
3: Ah, okay. When I was getting ready to get married, my fiancé and I had talked a lot about how I wish my dad could be there for the wedding, and we were going to be getting married in the temple. And four of my brothers and sisters had already been married in the temple, and my dad had not been able to attend any of them because he wasn't active and he wasn't temple worthy. He wasn't going. And he was okay with that. I mean, it wasn't like it caused a big problem at the time, but still, I wanted him to be able to come to my wedding. And so my fiancé and I went in to talk to his bishop. We were both attending the singles ward. And we went in and talked to his bishop and said, hey, we really want him to be able to come to the wedding. You know, what would it take? And his bishop said, well, I've talked to him before, but I'll go talk to him again. And we said, great, please do it. And so he came over a night or two later and sat down in the living room with my dad and talked to him and said, hey, you know, your daughter and her fiancé are getting married in the temple here, and they really want you to be able to be there for it. And my dad was quiet for several seconds, and then he says, well, I guess it's about time. And that was that. He immediately started paying tithing, attending church, doing everything. He got a calling. He and my mom were serving together in several different callings over the next years. And he was there for our wedding. And it made, I don't know what the difference was, because, I mean, he'd already missed these other weddings. But for whatever reason, the timing was right. And it was good. And
4: yeah.
3: My mom worried for years after that my dad was still going to go inactive again.
4: Right?
3: Yeah, but he never did. He never did. And they served. They gave the they did the temple prep classes for many years for their ward, and they did getting the room ready for the children's baptisms in the stake. And for several years, they even had the missionaries living in their home. And so it's like he just once he decided he was ready to be active and involved in the church. He never really backtracked. He just stayed involved, which is wonderful.
4: You know, so it seems like for some people that all it really takes is some kind of a life event, you know, a birth, a death, in your case, a marriage. And the important thing, I think, is that when that happens, there are people in the family and people in the ward who are ready to welcome that person into the ward and, you know, into that community so that if they decide, well, now it's time, that they feel like there's people who will welcome them in.
3: Right. And he knew people in the ward because a lot of the people in the ward had been around for as long as my parents had. And so it wasn't like it was all
4: people coming home teaching.
3: And we had people coming home teaching and coming to visit. And we had some good friends in the ward that we would get together with, you know, several times a year for family home evenings and things like that. So it wasn't like he was walking into a bunch of strange people. He knew some people.
4: Yeah.
3: You know,
4: and that, they made and that him, seems like it's so important.
3: Him, it seems like they made him a high priest right after he started coming back to church.
4: Yeah. And if that hadn't been there, you know, if there hadn't

0: interesting thing is my mother grew up with her parents, and her dad was inactive for a long time. And I don't know the story behind that. I wish I did, but he had his own business also, so maybe that was it. I don't know. But I know that in later years, he came back and got active again, and they served a few missions together. He and my grandparents did. So she had grown up in the similar thing without an active dad, and then married a man who went inactive and was raising her kids by herself. And then I had my experience.
1: So the catalyst of bringing your father back into the church was that you brought a young man home that you were going to get married to.
0: Right.
1: Let's talk about that. How did you meet him? You know, what kind of relationship did you have with this man you were going to marry? What were your expectations for your marriage?
0: I met him in our young adult ward, and he was a nice guy. We got engaged probably way too soon, but it seemed right. And
1: he returned missionary?
0: He returned missionary, served a good, honorable, faithful mission, had a strong testimony, wrote in his journals all the time and shared a bunch of it with me. I know he had a testimony because he'd written so much of it down. And he actually lived a ways away, and one of his mission presidents lived in my stake. And so he had come to visit that mission president and ended up staying in the area and coming to our ward. And so we got to know each other and got engaged fairly early on. But we didn't tell anybody right away because we'd hardly known each other, and so we decided to wait. And so when we told people that we were engaged, my parents seemed okay with it and didn't seem surprised at all. And that helped encourage me to go through it and think it was a good idea. And I loved him. I wanted to get married, of course. So that that seemed good. So we spent quite a bit of our engagement apart, though, several hundred miles apart, because he had gone back home to Canada to get his stuff from his apartment because he hadn't intended to stay down forever. And now he was going to be getting married. And so he ended up stuck up in Canada doing paperwork to be able to get married in the States. So he was doing that, and I was down here. And he came down and got back a couple of weeks before we got married. So we probably didn't get to know each other as well as we should have during the engagement. But at the time, it all seemed good. And my mother told me later that she had had a distinct impression that I was going to be getting engaged, and I was still pretty young, and so I thought, oh, hey, Mom says it's okay, you know. Mm-hmm. So we got married. And soon, and at the time, he seemed to have a very strong testimony, and we had talked about the church, and we'd read the scriptures together and things like that. But soon after we got married, I started seeing things that concerned me, red flags.
1: So you didn't see any red flags before then?
0: No, but like I say, we spent a lot of time apart. And, okay, you know, you're engaged and you're lovey-dovey and they can do no wrong.
1: How much time was there when, you know, between the time you met and the time that you actually got married?
0: 8 months.
1: Okay. And a little much less of than that time months. You were
0: and about,
1: separated.
0: About 5 months of that we were separated.
1: Wow. Yeah. Okay. So really you had about 3 months or so to get to know each other.
0: Right. And there was some times in there where he was hesitant about getting married because I didn't have everything he wanted in a wife. Like
1: Did
0: being
1: he
0: able
1: explain
0: to play the
1: what
0: piano.
1: That meant?
0: Oh, well, the classic one that he brought up over and over is the fact that I don't play the piano really well. I mean, I can play the piano enough to get by for some things, but as far as being able to play really well, he knew people that played really well, and he wished I played really well, and that bothered him. And so we almost broke off the engagement because of that sort of thing. And in retrospect, I don't know, is it really that important that you play the piano really, really well? Maybe, if it's that important to you, don't get engaged to me, you know? But if that's the one thing that's the problem, I mean, you got to figure out what the important things are.
1: Yeah. Well, so.
0: And my important things were to have a return missionary that had a strong testimony, good priesthood holder, those kinds of things.
1: Yeah.
0: And I thought I was getting those. I kind of was. We'll see.
1: Yeah. Well, right.
0: It looked like it.
1: Yeah. Yeah, and so you made this decision, and then you started seeing red flags.
0: After we got married. And the thing is, he was he had not grown up in the church. He had joined the church when he was almost 19. So, and at this point, he was 26. So, you know, he'd been in the church a few years. He'd served a mission. He'd had good experiences in the church. But he didn't grow up in it. And he had

0: had one sister that had been in the church but had left the church, and she's the reason that he had joined the church. But he was almost 19 when he joined the church, and so I was a little worried because he was a convert. And yet, in my mind, if you're a convert, you've probably had some kind of conversion process, something that makes you feel like this is the right choice.
1: Right.
0: Where if you grow up in the church, you may or may not have had that. You know, that sounds odd, but it's not like, I don't know, I have not seen God. I have not had a vision. I have not had anything really super strong happen to convert me in that way. But in my young, naive mind, if you're a convert, then something's happened where you really felt like this is the right church.
1: Yeah. Do you know if he did have that kind of experience?
0: I don't know that he did. I think he felt like it was the right thing to do.
1: Well, anyway, he had some kind of experience that made him feel strongly enough to make a conscious choice to join up with this church, rather than, you know, so many of us who are born in the church and maybe, you know, kind of drift along without getting
0: without having to come up with a testimony. Right.
1: Yeah,
0: right.
1: Okay.
0: And I mean, he was strong enough that he was working second and third shifts a day to be able to make the money, to be able to pay for his own mission, because that's what he thought you do, you know, and, mm-hmm. and I mean, that's great if you can pay for your own mission, but it's not the only option.
1: So what kind of red flags did you start to see?
0: The things that started happening were things like we would have a scripture study together, and instead of just reading the scriptures and discussing them and having them be uplifting things, it would turn into these discussions where we'd have all these questions about, well, how can this be right? How can this be fair? How is it possible that we're born here on this country, continent, and so many people around the world are born into really horrible circumstances like in Ethiopia? You know, all these children that are starving, how can that possibly be fair? And you know, just things that, you know, questions. We read a book about the history of the church, and that bothered him because there were some things that, I mean, this is back a few decades ago, and there was less information available, and it hadn't been written as well.
1: Do you remember the book was?
0: It was called The Story of the Latter-day Saints, a white book.
1: By Glenn Leonard.
0: Okay.
1: And so it was the, you know, that's not the kind of book that most of us would imagine is going to lead to a loss of testimony.
0: Right. And I don't think that did it. It just brought up a lot of questions for him. And I didn't have all the answers, and he didn't like my answers anyways. Because my answers were more along the lines of, I'm sure it's okay. I'm sure it'll work out. There's got to be reasons for it. We don't understand everything in this life, but someday after this, it'll make more sense. And I'm okay with things like that, and he wasn't.
1: Okay, so you had the kind of personality where you were, I guess, maybe more accepting of things and willing to, you know, let things roll off your back,
0: right.
1: and he would let things get to him, I guess.
0: Oh, absolutely.
1: Okay.
0: Absolutely.
1: Did you see yourself as being an inquisitive person, and were you really getting into church history or anything, or was it not that interesting to you and you weren't that into it? I mean, did you read the book yourself too?
0: Oh, we read it together.
1: Oh, okay.
0: We were reading it out loud to each other. I like stuff like that, and I love reading stuff about church history now even, but it wasn't like I was searching for answers. I was more content, but when I could read stuff in the Ensign or in books or whatever, I would read it.
1: Mm-hmm.
0: But like you say, I was more content with things I was reading and finding, where he would use that as a reason to bring up questions that often didn't have answers.
1: Okay, so you're both reading the same stuff, and
0: at that point,
1: there are some of these things that you're both reading that are gnawing at him and you know, bugging him, and aren't really bugging you.
0: Right, right.
1: Okay.
0: And soon, right in around then, maybe a few years after that, is when he stopped paying tithing and started not going to church and things like that. And
1: did he say why he was stopping paying tithing?
0: Oh, because it was too hard. You know, if you make a lot of money, then it's not hard to pay tithing because you have a lot of money. If you only make a little money and you're struggling to feed your family, then obviously you shouldn't be expected to pay tithing because you only make a little bit of money.
1: Okay. What about not going to church? What did he say about that?
0: He was still attending back then. He stopped going later. When he stopped going initially, it was because he needed to work, because he was a real estate broker and quite often would have open houses on Sunday. And he also wasn't happy at church eventually. I mean, this is, you know, several years later. But he was unhappy. And when he would go, he would spend the whole drive home complaining about priesthood meeting or complaining about the poor quality of the sacrament meeting talks or about people getting up in testimony meeting and not really bearing a testimony, you know. And he was so critical of what was going on at church that it was almost, I would almost avoid asking him about things about church because I didn't want the kids to hear him being so critical of the leaders. And I would like to have it be, oh, we had a good time at church and I learned this and I learned that. And instead it was turning into a real negative thing.
1: Yeah. So now he's, I guess, looking for things to criticize.
0: Yes, very much so. And I remember when I had six kids, I think, might have been less than that by that point. Anyways, I was the youngest of six kids, and my mom was taking us to church all those years. And I remember when I had about five or six kids, her coming over and me crying and saying, he's not going very often. It's really hard to take the kids to church. How can I do this? How can I take, I think it was five at the time, how can I take five kids to church by myself? And I had a little baby and toddlers, and it was just really, really hard. And her telling me, I did it. I took six kids to church. You can do this. And me saying, oh, okay, I guess I better do it then. You know, because by that point, he was not attending very often.
1: How long had you been married by this point?
0: About 6 years.
1: Okay. So it was 6 years into your marriage before he really started to
0: find reasons to not attend. Well, I mean, he was doing it off and on all along. But at that point, is I can mark mentally, you know, who was the baby and what he was doing other than coming to church with us. And
1: what about when you first started seeing red flags? How soon is your marriage?
0: Well,
1: that
0: was really soon after. That was like within the first few months.
1: Okay, so the first few months.
0: And by red flags, I mean, it wasn't like I was going, oh no, I shouldn't be married.
1: He's
0: going
1: to leave the church, right?
0: He's going to leave the church. It was more a case of, oh, this is really uncomfortable. I wish I'd have known about this before because I don't like this. And it got to where we stopped reading together because I didn't like it.
1: You know, there's no point in reading.
0: I honestly can't. I think I might have, but you know, it was the kind of thing where he felt like he had valid questions and it didn't make sense to him to not ask the questions. And yet for me, it was uncomfortable because why do we even need to ask the questions? This is just a matter of faith. You know, it's not that big a deal.
1: All right. So when you are, you know, reading the church history or when he's complaining about different issues that he's seeing and concerned about, were you aware of farms or, you know, any kinds of apologetic sources that you could go to?
0: I remember reading somewhere about farms that it existed. And
1: Maybe help us give context. Farms was founded in 1979. What year were you married?
0: 82.
1: Okay.
0: So it had been around for a few years. And I vaguely remember seeing something about it either in a BYU magazine or Ensign or something, somewhere I remember seeing something about it and thinking that was really neat and it would be very interesting stuff. But at that point, I hadn't started college. I wasn't really into it. I didn't
1: feel like
0: it was
1: maybe a little inaccessible. You weren't living in Provo.
0: No.
1: And the internet didn't exist.
0: Right. I was appreciative of it and thought, oh, wow, that's exciting stuff. But it wasn't like I had good access to it.
1: Right. Okay, and so there weren't a lot of great sources to go to answer
0: right.
1: a lot of these questions that your husband was raising.
0: Right.
1: Did he talk to anyone else about these issues that he had?
0: I don't know. I think he may have, but I don't remember it because it was something that bothered him, but I don't remember it being where he would mention it to me that, hey, I talked to so-and-so about it. I don't know if he did or not.
1: Okay. So it wasn't something where he would go to a bishop or elders quorum president or something and say, I've got these questions, I don't understand.
0: No.
1: And so this went on for about 6 years.
0: Right. And in the meantime, you know, he and I would be talking and he'd be asking these questions. But in the meantime, he's a good home teacher and he's giving talks. He's volunteering to give talks in church and he's got his theories about how a testimony is like a wagon wheel with the spokes for all the different pieces of a testimony, and you just have to develop these. I mean, he had a lot of good ideas, but then the undercurrent was this, you know, how can this be right? How can this be fair?
1: Okay, so he kept on having these kind of nagging doubts that would come back. So,
0: but I don't know if they were formed enough in his mind to go asking questions about them, but they just existed.
1: Okay, so after about 6 years, he finally decided, I'm not going to keep going to church.
0: He was still coming off and on for several years, because it wasn't until probably about 2001 or 2002 when he really stopped attending.
1: And that's about when he said, I'm not paying tithing anymore?
0: Oh, no, no, no. That was way back.
1: Oh. Yeah. That was back in the, you know, 6 years.
0: Yeah. Or earlier.
1: And his attendance started to become more spotty at about the same time.
0: Yes. And the negativity was growing.
1: Okay. And so what's the next phase in this development?
0: Okay, so he's not attending church very often at all, and when he goes, he's very negative. He's still friends with people from church, because he had a lot of friends at church, and he would occasionally see them for things, but not very often. But he was real negative because we don't get together and have coffee together. We don't do anything other than help people pack and move.
1: Was he drinking coffee?
0: No. Well, back up. Yes, he was. No, he wasn't. But he was drinking Perro.
1: Oh, I see.
0: And drinking O'Doul's and things like that, that technically, you know.
1: Okay.
0: In fact, that really bothered me, because he would have, in the end, he was bringing other things at the house. And it's like, I don't even want this stuff here, you know.
1: So at one point, he was starting to violate the word of wisdom as well.
0: Right.
1: Okay.
0: Right.
1: So initially, it's, you know, I got these issues and these questions, and, you know, how can this work out? And it kind of morphs into tithing's too expensive. It's too hard to pay.
0: And how is it fair
1: not attending church as much?
0: And of course, in there, he's not going to the temple, because you have to buy your way into the temple by paying your tithing.
1: Oh yeah, so he's lost his temple recommend.
0: Yes, long time before.
1: Okay, so now he's not going to the temple, and you know, then you know, he's drinking the O'Doul's and the Perro, and I guess associating with people wanting to, you know, mentioned going to drink coffee.
0: Right.
1: And so is he associating with people who are drinking coffee drinking beer?
0: Oh, yeah. He had a lot of friends that were outside the church that he would get together. But that's more later in the story.
1: Okay.
0: We'll get there.
1: And so what happened next then in the development of this?
0: He was getting more and more unhappy with the church and finding more and more reasons to be critical of the church. And in about 2004, our teenage daughter was pregnant, and she decided that she was going to place the baby for adoption through LDS Family Services. She had decided that before I even knew she was pregnant, and so I didn't influence her, really. But in his mind, the church had stolen his grandchild, and it was just one more negative thing that the church had done. And by this point, he was starting to vent a lot more on the internet to people that had also left the church.
1: So by this time, he's on the internet.
0: Mm-hmm.
1: And so,
0: checking for people that have also left the church.
1: At what point did he start going on the internet for church information?
0: Oh, good question. Probably about 2005.
1: Okay.
0: I would guess, somewhere along in there. The baby was born in 2004. He was already making lots of comments about how along with the church issues, there was always the marriage issues, because he was very, very, very critical of me and of the kids, and making a lot of verbal abuse, a lot of emotional abuse and things like that. And I was tolerating it because I didn't know how to make it stop, I guess.
1: What was the nature of the abuse?
0: Oh, telling me that I was just one of the kids, that I had no value. I shouldn't have any right to help give my input on how to spend the money, because I'd never owned a business, because he owned a business. It wasn't doing well, but that was beside the point. And just a lot of, you know, I was useless, the kids are dragging him down, I was weighing him down, he couldn't wait to be rid of us, we were keeping him, holding him back.
1: Couldn't wait to get rid of, was he talking about leaving the family at this time?
0: Oh, yes, he was, well, somewhere along in there, 2004 or so, yes, we had come up to, actually, we had driven up to the Salt Lake area, and with the intention of finding a house to move the kids and I to, and he would stay in California.
1: Well, so at what point, how early in your relationship did he mention the possibility of divorce?
0: 1993.
1: Wow.
0: We had six kids by then.
1: Uh-huh.
0: And he thought the house was too messy. And, you know, sometimes it would get messy, but we had six kids, too. And it wasn't that bad. It really wasn't. And he was talking about it back then.
1: What year did you get married?
0: 82.
1: Okay.
0: And so 11 years.
1: Okay, so 11 years into it,
0: he's threatening. Yeah.
1: So did you consider that a real threat at that time, or was that just another sort of manipulative, you know, abusive complaint?
0: It was an abusive complaint, but from the standpoint that I knew he could never follow through on it, that he hated. He had grown up in a house that was abusive, and his parents had both been drinkers. His mother had died when he was really young. He was only about 10, 11. And his stepmother and his father would drink themselves to sleep every night and were physically abusive to him, as was one of his brothers. And so he'd grown up with that. And he would never do anything to try and fix it, because obviously you have the gospel and you know that it existed, and so you can't really need to go to therapy or to Al-Anon or to anything like that, because that's weakness. And yet he had all these behaviors. And so as far as him going to court to actually file for divorce and pursue it, I didn't think he would, because he loved being in a family. It was kind of like a yin and yang pendulum type of thing. He would love having a family and having us all around, and let's do all these family pictures. And then he would get into a bad mood and we're holding him back, and he doesn't want to introduce me to that part of his life with these other friends that he'd be with. And it was such a chaotic lifestyle. You'd never know when he was going to come home and be really upset and yell and scream and make holes in the walls and throw things around. And
1: so how did this affect your activity in the church and the activity of the children?
0: Okay.
1: In
0: 2004, when our daughter had the baby, once we knew she was going to have a baby, I started going with her with LDS Family Services. The girls get counseling and also have their group sessions they can go to. And so I started going with her to those. And he wouldn't go with us, even though he was welcome to. And so he didn't have any psychological counseling at that point to help him through any of it. And he would not go to church with us. He had stopped going, maybe a year before is when he'd actually last was really going much. And that time, his excuse for not going is he was embarrassed because she was pregnant. And I remember at the time him telling me that, well, I'm not going to go to church. I'm embarrassed because she's pregnant. And we failed. You know, I'm thinking, what difference does it make? You haven't been going for several months now. You know, this is not something new. And yet he told me that at the time, well, I'm not going to go to church because that'd be embarrassing.
1: Yeah, so, I mean, he's got a reason now that he can say, well, this is why I'm not going.
0: Yes. Even though she told us it wasn't our fault because she knew what she was doing and thought she was, you know, not going to have a problem with that, and that there wasn't really anything we could have done or should have done differently. And yet, in his mind, we had failed, and it was a black mark on us. But, you know, kids have agency. It all gets back to agency. And you look at Lehi and Zariah and their boys, and, you know, if you think you're a righteous person, you're never going to have problems with your kids. That's just crazy. It's unrealistic.
1: Well, what were you doing as a mother where you have a husband who his attendance at church is sporadic, he's not paying tithing? What are you doing to try to help your children to move forward in the gospel?
0: We kept going. I was taking the kids to church all the time, keeping them involved. I was the one driving them to seminary and youth activities and everything that we needed to do to be staying involved, keeping them involved in anything going on, road shows and scouting and all those sorts of things, because I felt like they needed it. And we had a lot of good people in our ward that helped them stay active and help them have a good, strong priesthood holder example, because they needed to see that. And we had good home teachers that were still coming to see us, and he would, most of the time, nearer the end, he would just stay in the bedroom and not be out there with us. you know, even though he would know
1: who
0: was
1: his company,
0: the home teacher would come.
1: Okay.
0: Yeah. We stopped having the missionaries over because it wasn't worth it, because he'd have a big temper. We'd have the mission, before that, we would have the missionaries over for breakfast on a Saturday or something and do this elaborate breakfast, because he loved doing that. But it got to where every time he would have for want of a better way to say it, he'd have a temper tantrum and go through the house screaming at us to clean up, and we'd have to do this massive cleanup when it wasn't really that bad. But it's, you know, the whole attitude of the house was different when he's in that mood, and it became not worth it.
1: And so what was the next step in this progression?
0: So he's upset at the church, and he's feeling like the church is manipulative and hidden its history and is a cult and is horrible and awful. And at that point, he wasn't keeping us from attending and being involved. But somewhere along in there, he took down any pictures of the church or the temple or anything that was religious at all. He canceled the church magazines, not that he was reading them, but he didn't want them coming in the house. He would get very upset if we were playing church music and he was home, or general conference. It couldn't be on if he was in the house. So it became where he was restricting us being able to do what we wanted to do. And he started complaining a lot about the kids' activities. You know, why do the kids have to go to seminary? You know, there's got to be something better. Like, what are you going to have them do at 6:30 in the morning? Have you got a better idea? You know, is there something that they could be doing? And he would make these elaborate lists of all the things that we were involved in with the church as if we were involved in them all the time, you know. He could add up how much time everything took, and he could make it so that every waking moment was church-related, when obviously none of us do everything all the time. So because his mindset was the church is, it's a cult, and it's too oppressive, and it's using up all our, and I don't want the kids being raised in it, and I basically put my foot down and said, yes, they are still going to be raised in the church, because that's what we agreed to when we got married. And just because you don't have a testimony and you're ready to leave and later left, that doesn't mean that the deal's not changed. I'm not having my kids not growing up in the church just because you've changed your mind. And that didn't go over real well.
1: Now, it sounds like at some point he became involved in internet communities.
0: Yes. Yes. Tell
1: me about that. How did he start getting involved in internet communities, and, you know, what kind of activities was he engaging in on the internet?
0: Okay. He was miserable. He felt like he was so alone and was the only person that had ever had questions about the church, and was having a really hard time with that. And somewhere or other, I heard about one of these online communities, and I said, hey, you know, what about this? Maybe there's people there you can talk to. And I was hoping it would be a supportive, you know, hey, yes, you're feeling unhappy about the church now, but look, it's not so bad, or something along those lines. I didn't expect that this site was going to be like it was. And it turns out that, for whatever reason, this particular site's very antagonistic. They're bad. And he got involved with them and was involved for years. I actually started an account on there because I wanted to know what I was going to be facing later that day. Because he would go on every day and spend a few hours talking with people. And then he would come home at night and tell me what they'd been talking about. And if I had a heads up by peeking ahead of time to see what the theme was, then at least I had a little more armor on to know that, today we're talking about temple marriage and how it's dumb, or, you know, oh, today we're talking about tithing, or we're talking about, you know, whatever. And I didn't get involved in it really, other than seeing what was going on. But it was very frustrating to see how angry the people were and how they fueled each other's apostasies.
1: Yeah, and so it didn't help him to feel any
0: that's
1: better
0: the thing.
1: About anything.
0: He really thought it was going to help him feel better to leave the church and to, you know, help his integrity, because he didn't feel like the church was true. So I have to leave. I have to resign my membership because I have to leave.
1: I've got to be honest with myself.
0: Yes.
1: Right.
0: Oh, and, you know, there's no way I can stay involved when I have all these questions. This isn't right. And basically, I still remember us having this conversation in the bedroom and him saying, I just can't keep doing this because I know the church isn't true. And there's all these things wrong with it, and I just can't do it, my integrity. And I said, you know what? It's agency. You choose. It's up to you. You know where I stand on it, but it's really your choice. Because as much as I would love to force people to do what I want them to do, that's Satan's plan. And so we have to allow people to make that choice. And you asked about the kids, and that's one thing that I was very clear with them about, is that it was his choice. And he was the one that chose to do the things that led up to him leaving the church. And he's the one that chose to leave instead of find another solution.
1: Now, did he check out, you know, apologetic sites? Was he, you know, because he had all these questions. By this time, the internet is existing. And
0: yep.
1: By this time, the internet exists, and you've got a number of different sites, including FAIR. Mm-hmm. Do you ever talk to him about that?
0: He would ask me about, well, what about this and what about that? And he would print off pages and pages of information about Mountain Meadow Massacre or the Kinderhook plates or something, and say, you know, put them in front of me and say, well, but read this. This is going to change how you think. And I would read it and say, okay, so. And I would go to the FAIR site and get more FAIR information, so to speak. And to me, it makes perfect sense. And I can say, okay, I don't have a problem with whatever this issue is you brought up. And he would read it and say, oh, yeah, but they don't know anything. They're the you know, you can't trust them because they're just there to defend the church.
1: Right.
0: They don't
1: they're
0: really
1: not,
0: know anything.
1: They're not giving you,
0: and you
1: the
0: know
1: straight
0: what?
1: Story. They're
0: that's
1: just
0: right.
1: defending it.
0: They're still hiding things. And nobody that's intelligent would be in the church. If you really knew what your church believed in, you wouldn't want to be in it. Nobody would still be in the church if they knew what the church believes in. You know, so he was showing me things and wanting me to follow his path, and yet he was so miserable. Why would I want to, you know?
1: Yeah, and so was there, I guess, sort of this time of recruiting where he's trying to say, look, you ought to leave the church. The kids shouldn't be participating. Let me, you know, convince you. Here are some things for you to read.
0: I think he was. He would tell me that he wasn't trying to get me to leave because he knew it made me happy. And yet he wanted to give me information to justify why he was leaving. And he was concerned that the kids were getting brainwashed, you know, like obviously I had been. And yet we would see him and he was so unhappy that why would anybody want that? Mm-hmm. Why would you leave a good thing to investigate something where the people are all miserable anyways, mm-hmm. you know? Literally, all the people on that site were angry and unhappy and such... Oh, it was awful. So I literally considered that he was an apostate because they would talk on and on about how to tear the church down and how to destroy it and take glee in the idea that, oh, is it City Creek? Is that the name of the new mall? Oh, that's going to destroy the church because it's going to cost so much money. And ah, yay, you know. And I would see this and I'd say, this guy, if he had the power, he would get rid of it. You know, and to me that sounds like an apostate. It's just awful. And at the same time, I had adult children by then, and they knew what was going on. And some of them would send me scriptures and say, hey, look, this is what Dad's doing. And, you know, we'd be talking about some of the awful things that some of the people in the scriptures did and see what he was doing and say, you know, how is
1: he
0: different?
1: So how did this affect your children ultimately? I mean, do you think... You know, looking at it now, and I don't want to jump to the end here too quickly, but I guess I'm wondering, do you think that his ranting, you know, caused any...
0: concern or discontent with them?
1: Apostasy.
0: Apostasy.
1: Did it lead any of your children out of the church?
0: The daughter that had the baby when she was 17, she got active again when the baby was expected and then stayed active for a few years, and now she's inactive.
1: Okay. And, but do you think that has anything to do with
0: your
1: husband?
0: But I don't.
1: Okay.
0: Because in her mind, and we've talked about this several times, in her mind, sometimes people need their church and their religion, and sometimes they don't. And right now, I don't need it, is how she puts it. And so I'm hopeful that eventually she'll... come back.
1: Feel like she needs it again.
0: Feel like
1: she
0: needs it again. That's exactly right. And, you know, she and her boyfriend just had a new baby. So I've heard those kinds of events can make things different. And the boyfriend's a good guy. So, you know, in the long run, it may be fine.
1: You don't see the same
0: kinds
1: of...
0: But I don't think that's come from him.
1: You know, you don't see the same kind of criticisms and anger and bitterness that you saw in your husband.
0: Not at all.
1: Okay.
0: And the kids look at him and they see how unhappy he's been since he left the church. And we've talked about it, the kids and I, you know, that he's not happy. And they've heard him make comments about how he was happier before when he was in the church. And my kids and I talk about our testimony. Some of them we don't as much, but with several of them I do. And some of them have questions. Some of them should be reading the Fair Sight more. But I try not to, you know, get too involved with them for some of that. But I think in the long run, it's probably they've seen his example, and I think they're not wanting to go down that road.
1: How did you find FAIR?
0: How did I find FAIR? I think I knew that FAIR existed before, but I don't think that I really was that interested just because I didn't have a need for it before. Yeah. And then as I was researching stuff, when he would ask me questions about these issues that were burning, you know, Joseph Smith was practicing polygamy, oh my goodness, you know, then I would go looking things up on my own and found FAIR and loved it. It's wonderful. I just soak that stuff up. And then somewhere along in there, I noticed that Michael Ashe's book, Shaken Faith Syndrome, and I bought it online. And in the comment box, I guess, on the order form, it asked for comments. And I commented there about my husband was in the process of leaving the church and told a little tiny bit of the story. And maybe 5 or 10 minutes later, I got an email from the president of FAIR saying, hey, tell me more about this. What's going on? And so we've become friends since then and email regularly. And talking to him helped a lot because I was able to bounce questions and concerns. Not that I was ready to leave the church at all, but sometimes I would say, okay, this is his issue now. What do you think? You know, and talking about things that I had learned in Mike's book, because there are so many things that have just really helped me in terms of seeing why my husband got off track and started not wanting to be involved with the church anymore. Mm-hmm. You know, for instance, the idea of the whether a prophet's perfect. Well, they're not, you know. And yet he's still in that camp that says, well, but he's a prophet, so why would he say something wrong? And so that kind of issue and the idea of things, you know, historicity where anachronisms and things like that. I mean, all those kinds of things that kind of, I don't know, clog up their thinking and get them sidetracked rather than recognizing that things don't always have to be perfect. Mm-hmm. So for me, I started reading Shaken Faith Syndrome, soaking it up, loving it, enjoying it a whole lot, highlighting things all over the place and making comments back and forth with the president of FAIR. And one of the big things is the idea about tradition versus gospel. If you go to more than one ward, you see that some things are done differently. You know, the young men pass the sacrament and sometimes they're dismissed before they sit down. Okay, does that mean that it's wrong? I mean, not necessarily. Or you know, there's all sorts of... Or for instance, my dad. My dad was baptized in the river in his swim trunks. And they weren't white. Well, does that mean he wasn't really baptized? Well, of course not, you know. And so things that sometimes people get caught up in and say, oh, this is, you know, you have to be in white to be baptized. Well, no, not necessarily, you know. And so the idea of tradition versus gospel has really been something that I've latched onto and gotten excited over as I see things. And so I quite often will email him and say, hey, look, here's another one, you know.
1: Yeah, so this is something your husband would get caught up in?
0: No, well, something
1: that he would note and say,
0: yes,
1: well.
0: Yes, sometimes. Well, not so much on the tradition idea, but for me that was a fascinating idea, the idea that the gospel really is just a few simple things, you know. We don't have to get worried about all these other things that are a part of the church. But
1: there are a few core things that are central to our salvation.
0: Yes, my husband was really bothered by the fact that, you know, our ward wasn't having road shows every year because we always had road shows growing up. Give me a break, you know, come on.
1: So what I see happening here is your husband is finding reasons to be upset. He's looking for things to criticize. And, I mean, it's hard to imagine somebody could stay in a relationship, if it's with a wife or with a church, if they're just always looking for things to be angry at.
0: Right, right.
1: And
0: things
1: so,
0: in the marriage to be angry at, and things at the house to be angry at with me, with the kids, things in the church to be angry at. He was a really angry guy. You could tell. You could be in a totally different part of the house, and when he would walk through the door, you could feel the mood in the house change, even though, you know, you didn't know he was home. You'd say, what's going on? And he would have just gotten home. Mm-hmm. You could just tell. And for a long time, I was making it work. You know, keep the peace. Don't do anything to ruffle his feathers. Don't say anything that's going to upset him. You learn the key topics that are going to set him off, and you just avoid him. And, you know, whether they're church things, whether they're other things in the marriage. And you just, I was finding a way to make it work because I didn't want to get divorced. I mean, that wasn't my goal. Mm-hmm. You know, it's like.
1: And so at some point, you started considering whether or not it made sense to stay with him.
0: Right.
1: When was that?
0: But before that, okay, so when my daughter was pregnant, I had gotten involved with a lot of people online to discuss adoption because that was the key thing we were, you know, that was really pertinent in our lives. And it really helped a lot to have other people to talk to, other birth mothers, birth grandmothers, people that knew how it feels to go through that. And somewhere along in there, I started looking for some kind of connection to a group that was going through something like I was going through with my husband, where he's basically inactive, basically left the church. He left in 2006.
1: And formally left. He
0: talked to the bishop. He wrote to Salt Lake. He said, let me out. Your church is a hoax. It's a cult. I don't want anything to do with it. Stop contacting me. Basically did everything he could to make sure he's off the records. And they were very good about taking care of that. Sometimes they'll talk online about how hard it is to leave the church, that they'll try and talk you out of it, and they'll leave you on the records but tell you you're off or whatever. And none of that happened with him. He was, as soon as he said, hey, I want out, they respected that, and he was off the records.
1: And not even that was enough to cause you to say, well, if you're resigning your membership, I'm resigning from this marriage.
0: No, because there's still hope. You know, this could still...
1: What was your hope at that back. Time?
0: Probably knowing that my dad had come back, because my dad hadn't officially left. And the fact that we don't know what's going to happen after this life. You know, there's a lot of things we don't know. And he may have left the church, but he may come back. You know, and how was getting divorced going to make him better in terms of, it just didn't make sense to leave over that.
1: Okay.
0: And anyway, so I was looking for people to talk to that knew what it was like to have a spouse that was leaving the church and so bitter and mean and upset about it. And I ended up finding a group. Somebody referred me to it, actually, and just was mentioned it to somebody else. And I perked up my ears and took note of it and looked it up. And it's a wonderful website that is for people who are dedicated to the idea of an eternal marriage, even if their spouse is not a member of the church or is not an active member of the church. So we're going to make our marriage as best, as good as it can be, even if we don't have religion in common. And so the benefit of that is they were people that had been where I was and where I'd been, and we could help each other. You know, when you're dealing with my child's going to be 8 in a couple of months, but there's no way her dad can do it. How do we decide who to have do it? How do we tell the family it's not going to be the dad? How do I convince him that it's okay to let the child get baptized? You know, I don't know, whatever your situation is.
1: What's the name of this website?
0: It's called Faces East.
1: Okay.
0: Okay.
1: And so this is a support community, I suppose, for members, active, believing members of the church whose spouses have left the church.
0: Or have never been a member.
1: Oh, okay.
0: Or are just questioning and going inactive but are not fully active.
1: Okay.
0: So where you're not equally yoked.
1: Okay.
0: Okay. And I mean, it's more than just, there's questions about doctrinal stuff. There's questions about just basic support in marriage and life types of things. And there's stuff that's just lighthearted and, hey, let's get to know each other kind of stuff. But it's a good place to discuss things that, oh, for instance, recently one of them said, hey, I heard about the session at the Fair Conference about women and their role in the church, and this is what they said, how do you feel about it? And I told my husband, and he said such and such. And I chimed in and said, hey, this is how I felt about that session. I was there, and this is what I felt, you know. And so it gave us a chance to discuss something, women in the church, which isn't really a hot button for men that are leaving. But some of the people on there are the husbands, and their wife is the one that's gone inactive. And in some cases, it's because they feel like it's not going the way they think it should, you know. So any topic at all is discussed there, and it's a very very supportive community of people that can give you support, give you answers, give you help, give you direction, and encourage you to keep making things work.
1: So you found this website. You know, your husband's on the ex-Mormon
0: yes.
1: website.
0: Right, same time.
1: And
0: they're polar opposites, too, because his is so angry and bitter. And there's other sites in between the two. You know, there's sites for people that are not really sure how involved they want to be, and they're not real comfortable being totally, you know. So there's sites that are not angry and bitter, but this is the site. And a lot of the people on the Faces East site are involved at some extent on some of these other sites, or know some of the people, or their spouses are quite often. And so sometimes they're peeking in to see what's going on because they want to know what's up.
1: Okay, and so you're finding some support from this website, the Faces East site, and it's encouraging you to try to maintain...
0: Make it work.
1: Yeah, keep your marriage.
0: Yep.
1: And you're doing that for a number of years.
0: As long as I can.
1: Yeah, yeah. So he resigned his membership, did you say 2006?
0: Six, yes.
1: And so for a number of years, you're married to a man who is an ex-Mormon.
0: Mm-hmm.
1: And
0: he's beyond that. He's an apostate.
1: Okay.
0: He really is.
1: And actively fighting against
0: yes.
1: the church.
0: Yes.
1: And your children are continuing to remain active in the
0: right.
1: church.
0: Yep. Both the ones that are still living at home and the ones that have moved away.
1: Okay.
0: And some of them had gotten married in the temple, and that really bothered him.
1: How did your children react to your husband leaving?
0: He didn't tell them.
1: Wow.
0: He didn't tell them. And it was... a few years after I told them, because they needed to know, but it was a few years after that that I found out from one of them that she was really bothered by the fact that he had not ever told her. And I hadn't told him that I'd told the kids. And at that point we weren't, you know, it wasn't like we were on the same page at all. But it, you know, it bothered them, but they knew he'd been unhappy. And like I say, we talked about agency a lot. That was such a key thing to discuss at our house, because agency is everything. That's why we're here.
1: So, at some point, you decide
0: this marriage is not worth it. Well, and this is after a few years of going to church and crying with every families can be together forever, love at home, anything like that. That's all, you know, this is our ideal, is to have this loving family where mother and father sit together, and they're either sitting together holding hands with the kids on both sides, or they're at opposite ends of the bench with the kids corralled in the middle, you know, but they're there together and they're learning and growing and enjoying the experience. And I wasn't having that at all. And at the time, early on in that process, I had been the primary president. So I was very busy doing that. And he was relatively supportive, but I was also very careful to not let it infringe on any time that he thought was his. So, but then I was teaching Relief Society, and I was doing the Teaching for Our Times, which is the fourth Sunday lessons based on the General Conference talks. And I loved that calling. That was fun. And occasionally there would be a talk that would be about the priesthood, or it would be about marriage. And I, as soon as I realized that was what our talk was going to be about, on probably, I don't know, two or three occasions when that was the talk, I would let my Relief Society counselor over teachers know that there is no way I could give that talk because it would just be too hard.
1: Mm-hmm.
0: And so I would find somewhere else to be that Sunday. I'd go to a different ward, or I'd go visit my parents with them, their ward or something. And the thing is, they were very understanding, and so it worked out fine. But, you know, it's hard to be in a church that values marriage and family and being on the same page and equally yoked and all of that when somebody in the family's chosen something else.
1: Thank you for listening to the Mormon Faircast. 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

0: Okay. Our next speaker is Scott Hales. Scott has been a historian and writer for the Church History Department since 2015. He currently works as a writer and story editor for Saints. And as always, you can read more about him on the website. So with that short introduction, here is Scott Hales.
1: Thank you. I did notice that following my presentation, we will have a snack break. So think of this as story time before snack time, if you like. So as you can tell, as you can see from the screens here, my presentation is on women's stories in Saints, the story of the Church of Jesus Christ in the latter days. The next question you may have is, what is Saints? And if you haven't visited the Saints display yet in the back of the room, I will give you a brief overview of what it's about. If you have even more interest after I talk today about it, on Friday you'll be able to hear Stephen Harper speak about the project in more detail. But Saints is a new four-volume narrative history of the church being researched, written, and published under the direction of the First Presidency. It's the first official multi-volume history of the church since B.H. Roberts' comprehensive history in 1930. It's been a while since then, so we feel a need to kind of update church members on what has happened since then. Volume 1 will appear in less than a month on September 4th, 2018. And in fact, I recently had an opportunity to go to the printing press down in Salt Lake City where the first copies of Saints were being printed. This was really exciting for me. You can see here them coming off the press, and there's a nice pallet of them stacked up. You can see that it's a very big book. It is about 600 pages of narrative, of story, and about 70 pages of footnotes for those of you who like those things. And then also an index and some other material as well. So the entire book runs over 700 pages. We hope, though, that you will not use it as a paperweight, but that you will actually open it up and read it. Because it is designed to be a representative global history of the church for a general audience. This is a book that we want all church members to read, regardless of what their educational background is, regardless of what their nationality is, what their culture is. It's designed to be accessible to a wide variety of readers. So it's not designed for an academic audience, but it's more for a general audience. And if you have had the chance to read some of Saints on the Gospel Library app, I think we have 6 chapters on the Gospel Library right now. You can tell that it is certainly not written for academics, but it is meant to be a story read by all church members. And I like to say oftentimes that it's for anybody in the church from ages 12 to 112, but certainly younger and older than that demographic would certainly like it as well. One other important thing that we can say about Saints is that what we've tried to do with it is take solid history, well-researched history, and marry that with a narrative style, a pleasing narrative style, which what we might call a literary style, and also to kind of meet the needs of a global audience. And so the idea is to kind of hit a sweet spot between all three of these. And in fact, when I came on as story editor and as a writer, Rick Turley, who was then overseeing the project, told me and the other creative writers on the project that this history had to sing. And I don't know if we've accomplished that, but I think that we have created a readable history that will appeal to a wide variety of members. So today, I want to kind of answer two questions. So what about women's stories and Saints? So I've told you what Saints is, so what about the women's stories? I mean, this is a day devoted to that. And then some of you might even be asking, I don't know why, but you might say, why is this something we need to talk about? And my answer to that was, well, today is devoted to that very thing. This is a day where we're talking about women's history and women's issues. And it's a very important for other reasons as well. Recently, Elder Quinton L. Cook of the Quorum of the Twelve went to BYU-Idaho and gave a devotional in which he talked about some of the things that we're doing in the church history department. He spoke for about half the time on saints, but he also addressed other projects as well, including the work that's being done right now in women's history. And we've already heard a few presentations about that today, specifically from Jenny and Matt. But this is something that he said that struck me. He said, "We need to listen to the voices of women from the past, to hear their counsel, to learn from their examples, and be strengthened by their testimonies." And I think Jenny's presentation really touched on that, the importance of what the teachings of these women and the words of these women have to offer us today. And I'm going to also talk about a few ideas that I have about why women's stories are important and why they need to be in an official history like saints. As been stated before, we oftentimes don't hear a lot of women's stories in the church, stories about women in history. And a few reasons have been given for why that is. One of them is basically that they're oftentimes hard to find, that they are hidden or they are just not readily available in an accessible format like a collection of letters or anything like that. It's buried away in the archive. But fortunately, we know that these stories are out there. We are looking for them. They are waiting to be found. They are waiting to be read, absorbed, and shared. And Saints is one effort to share some of these stories with a broader audience. Now, I should clarify that Saints tells the story of all church members. So we have stories about men and women. But my presentation today, like I said, is going to be mainly focused on what this new history brings to us as far as women's stories go. So I have three reasons for why we need these stories, and one of them is that a representative history must be representative. So one of the important things about Saints is that it's not meant to be a comprehensive history because there is so much material that we can't fit it into four volumes, even four giant volumes. There's just too much out there. So we're trying to write a representative history. And in order for our history to be representative, it needs to have the stories of women. And here are a few numbers to help us understand why that is. There are, according to the most recent statistics that we have, there are 16,118,169 members of the church. And as of 2014, or I guess this was 2011, a study was done. And it was discovered that the total church membership in 2011 consisted of 90 males for every 100 females. That means, if I understand the statistics correctly, that there are more women in the church than men. Shocking, right? And they need to be represented in the history. And we haven't always done a great job of that, which is something I'll talk about a little bit later. Also, just for your information, there are approximately 7.1 million members of the Relief Society. And unfortunately, I don't have any numbers to tell you about the number of young women and primary girls, but I imagine, you know, it's you know, a sizable number as well. And so these stories need to be told in order for our history to be truly representative. One thing that we're hearing a lot, especially in the media today, is that representation matters. One person has said that representation in a narrative, in a story, signifies social existence. Absence means symbolic annihilation. Now, I don't know if that is overstatement. Maybe it is, but maybe it isn't. Because if you think about it, what would it be like to never see someone who looks like you or believes like you do in a book or in a film or on television? What if you never saw a representation of yourself, especially a positive representation of yourself in the media? Would you feel like you matter? And that's a question that a lot

belong in genres that have been typically male-dominated. And for the first time, we're beginning to see people of color take places where white men used to occupy, or women begin to take on roles that are empowering and inspiring for the first time. So this has become a mantra. Feels like Black Panther, Wonder Woman, and Star Wars, The Last Jedi, are bringing more diversity to the big screen, populating previously male-dominated genres with strong women and people of color. We're learning that representation opens up the minds to possibilities. It is empowering. One thing that we sometimes hear is that if she can see it, she can be it, right? And so if you can see a positive role model on screen, you can become that. You can aspire to that because you know it's possible. I don't know how that relates to Wonder Woman or to Black Panther. I don't know if there are many people out there who go to Black Panther and say, wow, I think that I could become a teenage scientist in an Afrofuturistic hidden civilization. But they could say, they could go to this movie and say, wow, that character is so smart. She's a scientist. I want to be a scientist too. If she can do it, I can do it too. And that's something that we're beginning to realize as far as media goes, the power of media. This has also been something that relates as well to our history. For the longest time, as far as representation is concerned, in the 19th century, Mormons were not represented well in the media. So, for example, here on the left, you can kind of see an anti-Mormon publication. And for the longest time, the only real representations you saw of Mormons in the media were of these deviants, or these ignorant people, or these oppressed people. And what happened was, around the turn of the last century, several writers like Nephi Anderson or Susa Young Gates began to write stories about Mormons to give young Mormons people to look up to see. They wanted to provide representatives of the church who could serve as models for the rising generation who needed something other than what they were getting in the media. And so I think that this kind of brings us to our next point, which is that the rising generation needs role models as well. The notion of a role model takes the idea of representation one step further. That is, it is not enough for people to see others who look like them portrayed in movies or books. In many ways, representation can limit an individual just as well as it can empower her. Representatives must help them to aspire to something greater. President Bonnie L. Oscarson, former general president of the Young Women's Organization, said this. She said, all women need to see themselves as essential participants in the work of the priesthood. Women in this church are presidents, counselors, teachers, members of councils, sisters, and mothers. And the kingdom of God cannot function unless we rise up and fulfill our duties with faith. Sometimes we just need to have a greater vision of what is possible. President Oscarson's vision can be accomplished in a variety of ways. I believe the true stories we tell about ourselves as a church have the potential to give us a greater vision of what is possible. We need stories about Mormon women role models, past and present, who show our rising generation what is possible. Saints seeks to provide a variety of role models to the women of the church, and especially the rising generation of women. And my third point here is that, and this has been said time and time again today, is that women have always been key players in the restoration. And we keep saying that because it's true. Earlier, Jenny talked about the two books that have been recently published by the Church Historians Press, The First 50 Years of Relief Society, At the Pulpit. Matt also talked about certain things that have been published online about women to help us share women's stories. So we're beginning to do this better. But sometimes what I like to do, just as an experiment, is kind of ask a classroom, maybe a Sunday school class or a class of youth, if they can name 10 women from church history. Now, I could ask the same question here, but I hope that this crowd could probably come up with at least 10. Is that true? Okay, let's hope so. If not, don't say anything, just go home and do your homework, right?
No need to embarrass you.

0: myself. But I actually, the other day at dinner, I asked my daughters if they could do this. And this is, I feel really ashamed now as a parent. I have not been doing my job. But I asked my daughters if they could come up with 10 women from church history. And any guesses as to how many they came up with?
1: How old are they?
0: They're 13, 11, 9, and 4. I wish it were 5. It was 4, right? And I felt really embarrassed by that, or embarrassed for myself. But we afterwards had a great conversation about who some of these women are. And I'm hoping that as Saints come out, as the volumes come out, that when this question is asked, that no one will have to hesitate. No one will not be able to come up with 10 names, because we have tried very hard as a team to include women in this official history of the church. Just I don't know how useful this table is. I kind of went through recent church histories, and this is not very helpful because I should have kind of counted all the men, but I didn't have time for that. I'll do it eventually, but I do have the numbers up for Saints. But our Heritage, it covers 191 years, it's 146 pages. There are 35 women mentioned in those pages. And most of the time, they're mentioned about once. They don't come back to the same people, usually. The same is true for the Church History of the Fullness of Times, which spans 365 years, with 649 pages, with 70 women mentioned. And very few of those women, incidentally, were from the 20th century. Most of those mentioned were women from the 19th, which is true generally for all these. The best one was Daughters of My Kingdom. That actually is, I mean, the women are very well represented in the history of the Relief Society. So that's good. There were 82 there, and it's, that's 181 pages spanning 169 years. They do a fantastic job, I think, in that book covering women's history. And then Saints, we cover 31 years in Volume 1. It's 586 pages of narrative, and we have 120 women represented in the book. And here's just a list of, now, these are all approximate numbers. I tried to go through and get everybody. I hope I got everybody. But these are the list of all the women who are at least mentioned in Saints. And those that are bolded are the ones that we have what I call meaningful engagement in the narrative. In other words, that they're featured. We usually tell their stories. Or, we get their words, or we see their actions and the consequences of their actions. And so some of these names you might recognize. The first one on the list, for example, is Lucy Mack Smith. We tell her story. She is a major character, as is Emma Hale Smith. But other characters you may not be familiar with. But I am very, very excited for these women to become household names among the Saints. For example, I have fallen in love with the story of Louisa Pratt and Addison Pratt, their family. But Louisa Pratt is an amazing woman, and her story is told in both this volume and the next, in Volume 2. Another one that I have grown to admire greatly is Phoebe Carter, who you may know as Phoebe Carter Woodruff. And she also has an amazing story where she has to make a choice between staying with her family in Maine or gathering with the Saints in Kirtland, and she ultimately chooses to go to Kirtland and gather with the Saints there. She eventually returns home after she marries Wilfred Woodruff, and she again makes the choice to decide, do I stay here with my family or do I go to Missouri where I know things are bad for the Saints? And she again chooses to gather with the Saints. And time again, her faith is tested, and we see some wonderful stories from her. You'll also notice on the list that we do have, and I think this might be the first time in a church publication, an official church history like this, where we talk about people of color. So we have the story of Jane Manning, for example, and her family. But also we have the stories of Repa and Telei. Those are two saints from the island of Tubuai who were some of the early converts during Addison Pratt's mission there to the South Seas. So we try to to have a variety of stories by women in this history, and also we try to tell as diverse and as global as a story as possible. So we're very excited for you to learn the stories of these women. And I want to spend the rest of my presentation just talking about five of these women. And sharing with you, I'm actually going to read to you from Saints and read their stories to you from Saints. So that's why I say this is kind of like story time. You may recognize some of them. Some of them you may be meeting for the first time. The first one we're going to be talking about is Emma Hale Smith, who we've already talked about a little bit today. But in all of these stories, I selected them because they are specifically about women whose actions made a difference in the church and who helped shape the direction of the church because of the choices they made. And so the first one, like I said, is Emma Hale Smith, arguably the best-known woman in church history. She's known for DNC 25, the first hymnal, the Organization of the Relief Society. But we see quite a few faces of Emma in this history. She's a very complex character, which is always a treat to work with. And I'm so excited to have Saints get to know her better and learn more about who she is and what her personality was like. And her relationship with Joseph. So what I'm going to do is I'm going to read to you just a brief excerpt from Saints. This takes place in 1842. Joseph is in hiding. If you remember, in 1842, he was accused of helping to assassinate Governor Boggs in Missouri, and he went into hiding to escape arrest and imprisonment. And while he was in hiding, he relied heavily on Emma and depended greatly on her. So bear with me. I am going to read this to you. Please stay awake. So here we go. This is from a chapter entitled The Seventh Trouble. Emma communicated... Let me give you something to look at. Emma communicated regularly with Joseph over the following days and weeks. When they could not meet in person, they exchanged letters. When she could evade the lawmen who watched her every action, she joined him at a safe house and strategized about their next move. Often she relayed Joseph's messages to and from the Saints, choosing which people he should trust and dodging those who meant him harm. With sheriffs threatening to search every house in Illinois if necessary, Joseph knew the Saints worried that he would soon be captured and taken back to Missouri. Some of his friends urged him to escape to the pine forest north of Illinois, where Saints were harvesting timber for the temple. Joseph hated the idea of running away, preferring to stay in Illinois and see the crisis to the end. But he was willing to go if that was what Emma wanted to do. "My safety is with you," he wrote. "If you and the children go not with me, I don't go." Part of him yearned to take his family somewhere else, if only for a short time. "I am tired of the mean, low, and unhallowed vulgarity of some portions of society in which we live," he told Emma. "And I think if I could have a respite of about 6 months with my family, it would be a savor of life unto life." Emma responded to his letter later that day. "I am ready to go with you if you are obliged to leave," she wrote. "But still, I feel good confidence that you can be protected without leaving this country. There are more ways than one to take care of you." The next evening, she wrote a letter to Illinois Governor Thomas Carlin, assuring him of Joseph's innocence. "Joseph was not in Missouri when the assassination attempt took place," she reasoned. "And he was innocent of the charges against him." She believed that Joseph would never get a fair trial in Missouri and would likely be murdered instead. "I beg you to spare my innocent children the heartrending sorrow of again seeing their father unjustly dragged to prison or to death," she pleaded. The governor responded to Emma a short time later. His letter was polite and carefully worded, insisting that his actions against Joseph were motivated strictly by a sense of duty. He expressed hope that Joseph would submit to the law, and he gave no indication that he was willing to change his mind on the matter. Undeterred, Emma wrote a second letter, this time explaining why arresting her husband was illegal. "What good can accrue to the state or the United States or any part of the state or the United States or to yourself or any other individual," she asked the governor, "to continue this persecution upon this people or upon Mr. Smith?" She sent the letter and waited for a reply. Now, I like this passage for the way it shows Joseph's trust in Emma and his dependence on her. But it especially shows Emma's courage under pressure as well as her sense of justice. And rhetorically, she is articulate and persuasive when she addresses powerful men. So I really like Emma. I think she's a great role model that we have in Saints. Another one you might be familiar with is Valette Murray Kimball. She is probably best known in the church for two things. One is being the wife of Heber C. Kimball and the mother of Helen Mar Kimball, and also best known for her part in the Hurrah for Israel story, which I think probably most of us are familiar with. And if you're not, you can read about it in Saints, or really any other church history, because it's everywhere. What's kind of neat about Valette is that she was present in Kirtland during the apostasies of the late 1830s. Because of her connection to her husband, who was in the Quorum of the Twelve, she knew and she was friends with many of the men who rebelled against Joseph, who apostatized at this time. And she loved them, she was friends with them, and she was sad to see the direction they were taking. So she had a front row seat to this apostasy, and fortunately she wrote a letter to her husband Heber about her feelings about what was happening in Kirtland at the time. Heber was at the time serving a mission in England as one of the first missionaries there. And so we have this wonderful letter where she reflects on these feelings. And fortunately, she also included on the letter a short note from Miranda Hyde, who is the wife of Orson Hyde, Heber's companion in England. And so in Saints, we... It's not changing my slide. There we go. Gotcha. Okay, so I'm gonna read our passage that kind of sums up Valette's feelings. So what's happened is Joseph, just as context, Joseph had been in Kirtland. He went out to visit the saints in Missouri. Then he came back when he found out that his sister-in-law had died. So he and Hiram came back to Kirtland to bury Hiram's wife. And so that's where our story picks up. Many saints were relieved to have Joseph back in Kirtland, but any hope that he could restore harmony to the church soon evaporated. Warren Parrish, Luke Johnson, and John Boynton were meeting weekly with Grandison and Newell and other enemies of the church to denounce the First Presidency. Former stalwarts like Martin Harris soon joined them, and by the end of the year, the leading dissenters had organized a church of their own. A short time later, Valette Kimball wrote her husband in England about the state of the church in Ohio. Knowing Heber's love for Luke Johnson and John Boynton, who had been his fellow core members, Valette hesitated to tell him the terrible news. "I have no doubt, but it will pain your heart," she wrote Heber. "They profess to believe the Book of Mormon and Doctrine and Covenants, but in works deny them." At the end of the letter, Miranda Hyde added a note to her husband, Orson. Miranda's older brother was Luke Johnson, and the apostasy was just as heartbreaking for her. "Such times in Kirtland you never witnessed, as we now have," she wrote, "for it seems that all confidence in each other is gone. She had to watch and pray to know for herself the right course to take through the perilous times. If ever I wanted to see you in my life," she told Orson, "it is now." I'm going to skip a little bit for time and pick up back at Valette's point of view. Valette believed the dissenters were wrong to turn away from the saints, yet she felt sorrow for them rather than anger. "After all that I have said about this dissenting party," she wrote Heber, "there are still some of them that I love, and I have great feeling and pity for them." She knew the collapse of the Safety Society had tried them spiritually and temporally. She, too, thought that Joseph had made mistakes while managing the institution, but she had not lost faith in the prophet. "I have every reason to believe that Joseph has humbled himself before the Lord and repented," she told Heber, and she trusted that the church would weather the storm. "The Lord says that he cannot endure chastisement, but the Lord says, he that cannot endure chastisement but denies me cannot be sanctified," she wrote. That might mean facing hostility in Kirtland alone, while she and the children waited for Heber to return from his mission, or, if things got worse, it would mean abandoning their home and moving to Missouri. "If we shall have to flee," she told Heber, "I shall." So here we have Valette giving us a woman's perspective on the Kirtland apostasy, something that is often framed as a crisis affecting male church leaders. Valette's perspective, along with that of Miranda Hyde, provides a sympathetic view of the dissenters, reminding us that they were once beloved friends and family members. But Valette's words also bear powerful testimony of Joseph Smith, despite his mistakes and shortcomings. Also, this passage, I believe, shows Valette's courage under pressure and her determination. So for the sake of time, I'm not going to be able to talk about everyone, but I do want to talk about Lucy Morley. How many people out there have ever heard of Lucy Morley? Okay, good. I'm glad to see some people know who she is. This is one of the great discoveries. This is a story that's been published before, but for me, it was fun to meet her for the first time. She is the daughter of Isaac Morley, who is mentioned in the Doctrine and Covenants, I think, about four times. But other than that, she's a little-known member. But she played an instrumental role in the conversions that occurred in Kirlin when the first missionaries arrived there. So I'm going to read her story, and then we'll talk about another one. In the fall of 1830, not far from Kirlin, 15-year-old Lucy Morley finished her usual housework and took a seat beside her employer, Abigail Daniels. As Abigail worked her loom, moving a weaving shuttle back and forth through crisscrossing threads, Lucy wound yarn onto thin spools. The cloth they wove would go to Lucy's mother in exchange for Lucy's services around the Daniels house. With many children under her roof and no teenage daughters, Abigail relied on Lucy to help keep her family clean and fed. While the two worked side by side, they heard a knock at the door. "Come in," Abigail called out. Glancing up from her spool, Lucy saw three men enter the room. They were strangers, but they were well-dressed and looked friendly. All three of them appeared to be a few years younger than Abigail, who was in her early 30s. Lucy stood up and brought more chairs into the room. As the men sat down, she took their hats and returned to her seat. The men introduced themselves as Oliver Cowdery, Parley Pratt, and Ziba Peterson, preachers from New York who were passing through town on their way to the West. They said the Lord had restored his true gospel to their friend, a prophet named Joseph Smith. As they spoke, Lucy quietly attended to her work. The men talked about angels and a set of gold plates the prophet had translated by revelation. They testified that God had sent them on their mission to preach the gospel one last time before the second coming of Jesus Christ. When they finished their message, the rhythmic clatter of Abigail's loom stopped, and the woman turned around on her bench. "I do not want any of your damnable doctrine taught in my house," she said. We do have profanity in this book. Angrily waving the shuttles in their faces, the men tried to persuade her, testifying that their message was true. But Abigail ordered them to leave, saying she did not want them polluting her children with false doctrine. The men asked if she would at least feed them. They were hungry and had not eaten all day. "You cannot have anything to eat in my house," Abigail snapped. "I do not feed imposters." Suddenly, Lucy spoke up, horrified that Abigail would speak to servants of God so rudely. "My father lives 1 mile from here," she said. "He never turns anyone hungry from his door. Go there, and you will be fed and cared for." Fetching their hats, Lucy followed the missionaries outside and showed them how to get to her parents' house. The men thanked her and started down the road. "God bless you," they said. After the men were out of sight, Lucy went back into the house. Abigail was at her loom again, running the shuttle back and forth. "I hope you feel better now," she said to Lucy, clearly irritated. "Yes, I do," replied Lucy. She's a great role model. And I think it's great too that she's 15 years old. She is a mime, you know, she's a mime's age. And it's significant that Lucy's kind offer to feed the missionaries resulted in the conversion of her parents and dozens of others on the Morley farm and in the Kirtland area. The Kirtland conversions became one of the great missionary stories of the church. And Lucy, this young woman, this Maya maid, so to speak, was a part of it. And I think that's just fantastic. If we're looking for role models, if we want to give our young women an idea of what they are capable of doing, of what their potential is, take a look at Lucy Morley. Unfortunately, we're going to have to skip the story of Janetta Richards. She's probably one of the better-known women in the church, but she was instrumental in the beginnings of the British mission in England. She was one of the first British converts. And this is just a fantastic picture, by the way, of a couple, Willard Richards and Janetta Richards. But we tell her story. But I wanted to talk about Emily Partridge. And how we use her story in the new history. So as I was, as a team, as we were kind of going through potential stories, looking at potential characters, we came across Emily Partridge. And I saw Emily Partridge in many ways as the embodiment of the Latter-day Saint experience in Volume 1. She joined the church as a child near Kirtland, experienced intense persecution in Missouri, including her father's tarring and feathering. Her father was Edward Partridge, the first bishop of the church. She experienced malaria in Nauvoo, where she lost both her sister and her father. And she joined the Relief Society, and at age 19, she became one of the first women to practice plural marriage as one of Joseph Smith's plural wives. So of all the challenging issues that we address in Saints, plural marriage is probably the number one challenging issues. I don't know why, but it is. That was a joke. Probably too soon for that, right? But it is probably the most challenging issue that we address in Saints Volume 1. That's for a number of reasons. One, it is the most controversial issue in the church, or one of the most controversial issues. People struggle with it. They struggle to understand it. The source material, another reason, is the source material for Nauvoo plural marriage is not great. In fact, it often creates more questions than it provides answers to, so that's challenging. And finally, Nauvoo plural marriage is so fascinating, so interesting, so, I think, shocking in many ways, that it has the potential to overwhelm the narrative and overshadow everything else happening in Nauvoo. So we had to find the right balance of how to tell the story, because it could easily overwhelm our story, and we didn't want that to happen. We wanted Nauvoo to be more to be about more than just plural marriage, although we knew that we needed to address this directly. So knowing we could not cover everything, we tried to select stories that represented the broader story of Nauvoo's plural marriages, as well as the various forms the practice took in the city. As far as Joseph Smith's plural marriages are concerned, we feature the stories of Fanny Alger, Louisa Beeman, Mary Elizabeth Leitner, and Emily and Eliza Partridge, while also indicating that Joseph married other women as well. We were drawn to the Partridge sisters specifically because Emily's recollections helped us address several difficult issues, including what Emma knew about plural marriage and how she felt about it. Their story is among the most painful in Saints, but Emily's perspective helps us understand the pain better, and I hope sympathize more with those called upon to practice plural marriage at this time. So I am going to read a little bit of Emily's story. All right, so this opens, I believe, in 1843. The Mississippi River froze solid that winter, blocking the usual traffic of rafts and riverboats up and down the water. Snow fell often, and icy winds cut across the flatlands and over the bluff. Few Saints stayed outside long, since many of them had only low shoes, thin jackets, and threadbare shawls to protect them from the cold and slush. As the end of winter approached, a bitter chill still hung in the air while Emily Partridge washed clothes and tended children at the Smith home. For more than 2 years, she and her older sister Eliza had been living and working with the Saints, not far from where their mother lived with her new husband. Emily belonged to the Relief Society and talked often with the women around her. Occasionally, she would hear whispers about plural marriage. More than 30 Saints had quietly embraced the practice, including two of her stepsisters and one of her stepbrothers. Emily herself knew nothing about it firsthand. A year earlier, however, Joseph had mentioned that he had something to tell her. He had offered to write it in a letter, but she asked him not to do so, worried that it might say something about plural marriage. Afterwards, she had regretted her decision and told her sister about the conversation, sharing what little she knew about the practice. Eliza appeared upset, so Emily said nothing more. With no one to confide in, Emily felt like she was struggling alone in deep water. She turned to the Lord and prayed to know what to do, and after some months, she received divine confirmation that she should listen to what Joseph had to say to her, even if it had to do with plural marriage. On March 4th, a few days after her 19th birthday, Joseph asked to speak with Emily at the home of Heber Kimball. She set out as soon as she finished work, her mind ready to receive the principle of plural marriage. As expected, Joseph taught it to her and asked if she would be sealed to him. She agreed, and Heber performed the ordinance. 4 days later, her sister Eliza was sealed to Joseph, too. The sisters could now talk to each other and share what they understood and felt about the covenants they made. So this is, in terms of Emily's story with plural marriage, we address it in three scenes. I'm going to read to you two of them. The middle scene has to deal with one of the more uncomfortable moments in church history when Emma gives Joseph permission to marry additional wives, provided that she's allowed to choose them, and she happens to choose Eliza and Emily, likely not knowing that Joseph had already been sealed to them. And so it suggests some deceit on Joseph's part, and so that's something that we address in a scene. So what we're going to do is read the final scene, and this picks up after the second sealing, and it depicts kind of what life was like in the mansion, the Nauvoo mansion, after Joseph has not only married the Partridge sisters, who are living in the house, but also the Lawrence sisters. And as you can imagine, Emma is not very happy about this. So I'll go ahead and read this. So that fall, as her family settled into the new house, Emma became increasingly troubled over plural marriage. In his revelation to her 13 years earlier, the Lord had promised to crown her with righteousness if she honored her covenants and kept the commandments continually. "Except thou do this," he had said, "where I am, you cannot come." Emma wanted to keep the covenant she had made with Joseph and the Lord, but plural marriage often seemed too much to bear. Although she had allowed some of Joseph's plural wives into her household, she resented their presence and sometimes made life unpleasant for them. Eventually, Emma demanded that Emily and Eliza Partridge leave the house for good. With Joseph at her side, Emma called the sisters into her room and told them that they had to end the relationship with him at once. Feeling cast off, Emily left the room, angry at Emma and Joseph. When the Lord commands, she told herself, his word is not to be trifled with. She intended to do as Emma wished, but she refused to break her marriage covenant. Joseph followed the sisters out of the room and found Emily downstairs. "How do you feel, Emily?" he asked. "I expect I feel as anybody would under the circumstances," she said, glancing at Joseph. He looked like he was ready to sink into the earth, and Emily felt sorry for him. She wanted to say something more, but he left the room before she could speak. Decades later, when Emily was an old woman, she reflected on these painful days. By then, she better understood Emma's complicated feelings about plural marriage and the pain it caused her. "I know it was hard for Emma and any woman to enter plural marriage in those days," she wrote, "and I do not know as anybody would, and I do not know as anybody would have done any better than Emma did under these circumstances. God must be the judge," she concluded, "not I." I think I skipped a page here. All right, I'm not going to worry about the PowerPoint. So I need to conclude here, but actually I do want to show one more slide if I can. There we go. One more. There we go. I just want to conclude and just say a little bit about this quote from Laurel Thatcher Ulrich, the historian, the eminent Mormon historian. Mormon sisters wanted God to remember them. They wanted their family and friends to remember them. And though they didn't always admit it, many of them also wanted future generations to remember them. I believe saints can help us remember these women. They wrote down their stories in letters and journals and recollections because they wanted to be remembered. Even if they didn't admit that, I think deep down they wanted to be remembered. It is my hope that saints will help us remember these women, share their stories, and pass them on to the rising generation. It's my hope that these volumes will become that the women in these volumes will become household names, that they will become role models and even mentors and teachers from the other side of the veil. As modern saints, we need to make sure the lives, words, and examples of these women become a part of who we are as a people and as a church, so that their faith and influence can live on and strengthen generations to come. Thank you.

0: Is this on? Okay. The first one is, will there be a movie? I have no idea. We can only hope, right? I don't know. Let's see what else we have here. So this question says, talk about how Saints is handling controversial subjects. If people have bought into the narrative that the church has hidden its history, will this help? So this is something I think Stephen Harper will talk more about on Friday, so I don't really want to steal his thunder, but I think that, just my short answer is yes, I think this will help. We have tried very hard to be transparent in these stories. We can't provide all the details. For those of you, for example, who know the story of Emily Partridge, you'll know that we haven't provided all the great details that Emily, who is a great writer, provided us, just for the sake of time. Like I said, it's a 600-page narrative. We have a hard time kind of negotiating what stays in and what stays out. So we've tried very hard, though, to make it a transparent history and to provide access to the sources that we use through hyperlinks and whatnot. So we link to the Joseph Smith papers and other sources that are online. So we provide all of our sources. We have additional topic essays that go along with the narrative, which you can find in the Gospel Library app as well, that are associated with Saints. And so we are trying very hard to get information out there. So I think it will help in that, but I'm sure Steve will have more to say about that on Friday. Okay, this is a very good question. Say something about how you have used the source material as a basis for the narrative. How much is fictional? And there are scare quotes around fictional. How much is fictional? How have you stayed with how closely have you stayed with source material? So even though Saints oftentimes reads novelistically, it is nonfiction. We stay extremely close. In fact, this is what makes my job difficult, is that as a creative writer, I really, really, really want to make stuff up. I really want to get into Joseph's head and talk about all his motivations and get into Emma's head and, or create dialogue that's really juicy, that sort of thing, to make the narrative even more compelling. But we cannot do that. If the narrative says that it was raining, we like to say it was raining. The sources say that it was raining. We don't make stuff up. We don't fictionalize anything. We don't make up any of the dialogue. All of that comes from sources. All the details that are in the text come from the sources, and we provide the sources. So if you really want to find out if, Lucy Morley actually said what she said, or if Abigail Daniels was really sitting next to a loom, you can go to the source and see that. And so even facial expressions, we don't make up facial expressions. We don't even say that a character looked at another one unless it's in the source. And so we try to be very, very, very close to the sources. Okay, very good question. Two very good questions. The first one is, will Saints eventually include any accounts of faithful LGBTQ church members? The answer is we are looking into that right now. We're in the process of drafting Volume 4, which is the volume that covers everything from 1955 to the present. So we are, in fact, talking about this now, and so we are hopeful that we will include accounts of faithful LGBTQ members, because that is part of our history, part of our story, especially today. So it's something that we plan to address. And the second question is, does Saints include a female perspective of the 1844 secession crisis? The answer is yes. But I'm just going to leave that so you buy the book. Oh, I got another snack here. Yeah. How much time do I have? Are we... Okay, good. Here's a question. I've enjoyed the serialized chapters of Saints and the Ensign. Are these abridged or full chapters from the books? These are full chapters. They're not abridged. So what we've tried to do is try to keep the chapters short. You'll also notice that each chapter is kind of broken up into scenes. We've tried to capture a very cinematic feel in the narrative, something that you might recognize, storytelling techniques that you might recognize from serialized television or film, something like that. And so we have short scenes. The narrative is composed of short scenes as well as short chapters. I think the longest chapter is usually about 4,000 words, although we try to keep them around 2,500 words or maybe 3,500 words. So those are full chapters in the Ensign. Will all of the chapters eventually be available with audio online? The answer is yes. On September 4th, everything will go live, including the audiobook. And I believe also you can toggle, when the audiobook appears, you can toggle between a male narrator and a female narrator. So just FYI. And also we'll have an audiobook in Spanish and Portuguese either on September 4th or sometime in the near future. What is the publication schedule for remaining volumes? Any idea how these will be used in curriculum? So the first question is, I think the plan is to release one every year. So I think volume 2 is scheduled to come out next year. But if it doesn't come out until the year after, don't come after me. We're trying. These are really big books. We're trying to do it right. But yeah, the plan is to kind of release one every year after the first volume. And then the second question, any idea how these will be used in curriculum? This is, again, something Steve will probably address on Friday, but I do know that the Institute classes in, about church history will be using Saints as part of their textbooks. How much more time do I have? Do I need to...
1: There's one more you can come in.
0: Okay, I get to pick two. There are lots of questions here.

0: I'm a slow reader, sorry. Looks like several people want to know if we address the issue of offspring from Joseph and his plural wives. The answer is those we don't really address that in Saints, although we leave that to the Gospel Topics essay. So there are some things, especially with plural marriage, that we're just not able to address in the book. And so either the Topics essay associated with Saints will address that, or the Gospel Topics essay, Gospel Topics essays, what's said in those essays will kind of cover that issue. But that's really all I know about that. You might want to ask Steve about that more on Friday. And I'll just take one more of these. What percent of Volume 1 is already in the two existing church histories? I don't know. I would say that you are likely to find familiar stories in Saints, but you are also likely to find some stories that are new to you. And we tried very hard to kind of keep the stories that people are familiar with, that people love, that cherish, that still teach us great lessons today, but also to include more stories. Many of them, by the way, are about women. Many of the new stories that you will find have to do with our women characters. And then they had a second question. He looked like he was ready to sink into the earth. Are such passages documented or presumed? That one, I believe, is documented. I mean, like I said, we don't say it unless it's in there. And Emily Partridge, in one of her memoirs, says something to that effect. So, thank you.
1: I'm Julianne DeLynn Hatton, and you're listening to Faith and Reason on the Mormon Faircast. This series will discuss the prophet Joseph Smith and the authenticity of the gospel he restored. I'll be speaking with Michael R. Ash, author of the book Of Faith and Reason, 80 Evidences Supporting the Prophet Joseph Smith. Welcome, Michael Ash.
2: Hi, Julianne.
1: We're talking about King Benjamin's speech today.
2: Yeah, one of my favorite topics, at least from a spiritual level, and very fascinating from an intellectual level as well.
1: On both levels today, and I thought that was interesting. Let's begin by describing what is happening in Mosiah 1:18.
2: Mosiah is the son of King Benjamin, and King Benjamin wants to talk to the people. He has very important words to share with them, and that's kind of what the chapters build up to, and like I said, a wonderful talk there from King Benjamin. And he wants to address the people, so he has them all gathered together at the temple in the land of Zarahemla. And there's a ton of people that come out, and they pitch their tents. And this is kind of a side note, but when we hear pitch tents, we think of going camping with, you know, the canvas or nylon tents, and that's not obviously what they would have had in their days. In fact, the Mesoamericans had apparently portable, I guess, huts almost, you know, that they would bring the materials to assemble something. So it wouldn't have been a tent like we envision. But anyhow, the families would pitch these tents and came to the temple. But there was too many people, and there was no way that King Benjamin was going to be able to address them, you know, all there at the temple. And so he asked that a tower be constructed so he could climb up on the tower and his voice would carry a greater distance. And so this tower was constructed. And then again, when we envision a tower, we think of a tower, you know, maybe like Leaning Tower of Pisa or something that's, you know, a tall, narrow construction. But tower could also refer to something that was pyramid-shaped. In fact, the Spaniards, when they saw the pyramids, they referred to them as towers. So some sort of high point. So again, this ties into what we know about the actual land in Mesoamerica. So anyhow, this tower was built, and King Benjamin went up to the tower and gave his speech. And then for the people that were still too far away or couldn't hear his voice, his words were written down and then passed on so everybody could partake of his very important message.
1: This must have been a very important message.
2: It was, yeah. King Benjamin shares a lot of great things in his speech, and he was a very humble man, and he talks about being a servant to the people, and how that, you know, if he is the king, he is a servant, how we should all be servants to each other, and really tries to unify the people and get everybody on the same playing field, that they are to serve each other and be close and brothers and sisters, and you know, reject pride and have more humility. So it's words that were applicable to his people and definitely applicable to our times today as well.
3: Almost like a Sermon on the Mount.
2: Yeah, very close to that. Yep.
3: Also, it was somewhat of a dangerous culture. So the fact that he was talking about a king being a servant and loving and serving one another, and how we're nothing but dust.
2: Yeah, exactly. You know, basically that everything belongs to our Heavenly Father. I mean, we're kind of renting the stuff. And so, you know, we're caretakers, I guess is the best way to describe it. And he basically points that out, is that, you know, we're very lowly, but, you know, our Heavenly Father, in his kindness and lovingness, you know, basically descends to us and is even, I don't want to say a servant to us, but he serves us, but, you know, through his Son and his entire work, of course, is to bring us up to his level, which is pretty amazing just on its own.
3: Which is accomplished by the atonement.
2: Exactly.
3: What was it about this that fascinated you enough to put it in your book of Faith and Reason?
2: Hugh Nibley was the LDS intellectual that really kind of sparked me on trying to understand the scriptures from a point of view, from a scholarly point of view. And he had written that this entire ceremony, this speech that King Benjamin gave, was reminiscent of what we find in antique patterns, ancient old world patterns, what he called the National Assembly. It basically is a farewell address. In fact, Dr. Nibley refers to the writings of a non-Mormon scholar by the name of William Kurz, who had published a detailed study about these farewell addresses. And he and Dr. Kurz used the Bible as his source to break down these farewell addresses and find these elements. And he found 20 elements. He says, now these 20 elements aren't present in all farewell addresses in the Bible, but there's big chunks of them. And he points out that Moses, for instance, had 16 of these elements. Paul had 14 of these elements as well, and points out several other ones. And using that same criteria, Dr. Nibley was able to show that King Benjamin's speech contained at least 16 of these elements as well.
3: Let's end with the Nibley quote.
2: Yeah, talking about this entire thing, Nibley observes, quote, "Imagine a 23-year-old backwoodsman," referring to Joseph Smith, of course, "in 1829 giving his version of what an ancient coronation ceremony would be like. What would be done and said, how and by whom? Put the question to any college senior or dean of humanities today and see what you get." And I think that's a great way of putting it, because how many people are knowledgeable enough, even with the education that's available today, to be able to recreate this? And here, Joseph Smith was able to do it. I think it's a strong evidence that he didn't invent this, that he was simply translating what was written on the plates.
3: One of the strongest you mentioned in the book.
2: Yes, I think it's a very strong confirming evidence for the authenticity of the Book of Mormon.
3: Thank you, Michael Ash.
2: Thank you, Julianne.
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5: Our first speaker today is James Perry. He is a historian and a writer for Saints, the story of the Church of Jesus Christ of Latter-day Saints. He has a PhD in history from Lancaster University. and he's published articles concerning European Latter-day Saints in several scholarly journals. And with that short introduction, and don't forget you have your program you can look at online. If you just click on the conference page, you can look at the program and such, and look at his bio there. So with that, I'll turn the time over to James Perry.

Good morning. It is a delight to be with you today to talk about church history and the European saints, albeit digitally today. In my presentation, I'm going to provide a provisional progress report of recent developments that have taken place to support Latter-day Saints in Europe to access and engage with church history, particularly for those with doubts or questions about the faith, including its origins, leaders, and subsequent development. First, I will begin by outlining some of my involvement in church history before providing context on the church in Europe. Then, I will provide several examples of the various efforts that have taken place over the last 5 years. I was baptized a Latter-day Saint in 2006. As a 16-year-old, I was perhaps unusual in my interest in life after death and the purpose of life. In the late 1990s, my family had begun association with the church before cooling off and moving to a different area of our town in southwest England. In the early 2000s, when my sister turned 12, the ward young women's president visited our home and invited her to attend youth activities. Eventually, I invited myself to these activities and events and subsequently began taking missionary lessons, which were mostly led by European missionaries. Prior to this, I had very little in the way of religious instruction. My divorced parents had gone down different paths. My father had become a Baptist, and my mother was agnostic. Other than some occasional Sunday school classes as a child in the typical state religious education, I had no religious training or belief passed down to me. But after 3 years of investigating the church and several particularly strong spiritual experiences from reading the Book of Mormon, I had what I needed to make the decision to convert. 2 years after my baptism, I began serving as a full-time missionary in the England Manchester Mission, which sits at the heart of church history in the British Isles. During a mission tour of historical sites, including Preston, Downham, and Liverpool, I was captivated by the legacy of the church and committed myself to wanting to know more about them. Little was I to know that several of my fellow missionaries that I was sat next to would resign their membership in just a couple of years over various issues relating to the history of the church. Later that year, I finished my mission and commenced my studies at Lancaster University, where I would go on to complete my undergraduate and postgraduate history degrees. I soon married, and much to my wife's feigned delight, I spent many hours researching and writing about church history in Europe and the British Isles specifically. Soon, a website and Facebook group followed as I sought to share my discoveries with friends and fellow church members. Several months after our marriage, I was called as a bishop's counselor, and there had some of my first experiences of working one-on-one with people to strengthen their faith. Later, in other bishoprics and on high councils, I had the opportunity to minister to those who were having doubts or questions about the church. Of course, people vary considerably in the extent to which they have doubts or questions about the church and its history. In 2016, my wife and I were called to serve as the communications directors for the 2017 British pageant, which proved to be a remarkable experience that helped thousands of Latter-day Saints to connect with church history. It also allowed us to interview, address, and discuss Latter-day Saints from across the country to talk about the origins of the church. It was during this time that we met people who were earnestly looking for answers to questions they had about the origins of the church. And I soon came to appreciate that helping others to re-engage in the church and overcome issues relating to its history could not be solved by intellectual discussions and the dispensing of knowledge alone. Reconversion and stabilization required spiritual groundings along with unconditional love and patience. More recently, in January this year, I moved my family to Utah from our home in England to work as a historian for the Church of Jesus Christ of Latter-day Saints, working on the Saints Project. Family, friends, and fellow church members were excited for our big adventure. It was and remains a big change for us. Little was I to know that shortly after arriving, we would find ourselves facing a pandemic, shaken by an earthquake, and experiencing civil unrest. My saintly wife, who struggles to understand my infatuation with church history, has been remarkable in her long suffering with my research into 19th and 20th century history. So now a few words on the history of the church in Europe.
While the future stability of Europe is uncertain in the face of various geopolitical pressures, the continent has enjoyed a relatively stable and prosperous 70 years or so, particularly in the last 30 years. This long peace, as it is referred to, has previously been identified as a result of intertwining of military and economic institutions between countries. Supranational organizations and the increasingly globalized societies has, for some people, eroded the prospect of another large intracontinental conflict. The European continent has some 830 million people, and there is a high degree of wealth, albeit somewhat unequally distributed across and within countries. Of the European population, 727 million, or 87.7%, are internet users, and 41.1% of the total population use Facebook, with other forms of social media also widely used. While there are some stark contrasts between West, Central, and East Europe, access to information is made possible through high literacy rates and access to print and digital information. There are, however, notable challenges with language, and it's been estimated that there are more than 200 languages spoken across the continent, which largely comes as a byproduct of immigration. Secularism and religious disaffection are factors that have contributed to decreased interest and participation in religious organizations. Nonetheless, there is widespread religious freedom, and the historical challenges facing the church and its operations in most European countries have largely been resolved. No longer are members mobbed and attacked for attending worship services. Across Europe, the church has some 500,000 members in some 1,500 congregations. Membership and congregational growth is often cyclical in most European countries. For example, the introduction of a Centers of Strength model in Europe has seen a decrease in national penetration by missionaries and church congregations, but it has resulted in higher youth retention, seminary and institute enrollment, and progress in other key areas. As my colleague Jed Woodworth noted just recently about religious cyclical observances in North America, in the 1790s, Methodist circuit riders in upstate New York complained that locals, having freed themselves from Puritan morality, had become a Sabbath-breaking, irreligious race. Less than a quarter of the county's adults then belonged to a church. A generation later, upstate New York was the center of the Sabbath-keeping, church-attending Second Great Awakening. The same phenomenon can be observed closer to our own times. In the late 1960s, the United States seemed to be tearing apart at the seams as many baby boomers forsook conventional morality for sex, drugs, and rock and roll. But by 1980, many in the same cohort, having joined the moral majority, voted for the buttoned-up Ronald Reagan. History is not always a declension narrative. Being in a minority can inevitably cause some difficulties and challenges. This remains true for Latter-day Saints and those seeking to live the standards and teachings of the Church. Membership attrition can occur through insufficient support, with social and economic opportunities at times limited through prejudice and ignorance. As Jan Schips has previously noted, for today's European converts, everything depends on one's own

particularly, they'll get on one site and they'll say, well, I didn't ever hear that. And then that'll lead them to another. And they just keep going. And then there's this credibility issue that begins about what else is the church hiding? Well, we're not hiding anything. I think in this day and age, it's become apparent that we really do need to provide a series of answers that will help our members better understand these chapters of our history. Progress has continued to be made in this area over the subsequent years with the release of new records, publications, the translation of materials, and a decentralizing church history department. Nonetheless, there are those who encounter aspects of the church's history that troubles them to the point of resigning their membership or suspending active participation in the faith. With high levels of literacy, education, and internet access amongst Europeans, it is of little surprise to see members encountering ideas, materials, and articles that both support and challenge their faith, particularly due to the secular nature of most European societies. These experiences within religious movements, however, are not unique to Latter-day Saints. Ultra-Orthodox Jews and other Christian denominations are experiencing similar patterns of behavior. European saints in their largely secular societies, meanwhile, have persistently and consistently lived the gospel. My daughters are fourth generation Latter-day Saints on their mother's side, and in some cases there are seventh and eighth generation Latter-day Saint families in the British Isles. As such, a mature and well-established presence has emerged in many areas of Europe, despite the relentless march of irreligiosity, apathy, and secularism. The challenges brought about by the rise of the internet can be addressed, overcome, and be used for good. It is important to note that while Europeans are generally privileged in their access to church history resources and information, there are difficulties and barriers that persist. I will use several examples to demonstrate some of the issues that the saints face when trying to understand or explore church history and other faith-affirming literature for the doubting or questioning saint. One of the main barriers is cost. First, I will take Patrick Mason's Planted, which is a great read, and I lent it to several friends, some of whom had doubts and questions about the church. In the United States, a paperback copy will set you back about $16, whereas for a saint in France and Spain, it is almost $34, and for a saint in the United Kingdom, it is about $28. Second is Laura Harris Hale's edited volume, A Reason for Faith, which provides a series of valuable essays on topics of contemporary interest to members. A hardback copy in the United States will cost you $25, whereas for France, the UK, and Spain, it ranges between $40 and $50 a copy. On top of this, we must remember that there is often a much longer delivery time and higher postage costs. Second-hand copies are also not as freely available, as they seem to be generally limited as to be compared to the Intermountain West. Consider, then, the further disadvantages with respect to cost and access for those living in less privileged European countries and in other global locations. Access to good quality print materials is not always as available to Europeans as we might hope. International standard shipping for the likes of Deseret Book can often supersede the price of a physical book. The handful of shops in Europe that can offer Latter-day Saint books often have to charge far higher prices due to a smaller market and the related import costs. There can also be significant wait times. For example, it currently takes up to 35 days for a copy of Insights from a Prophet's Life from the only shop in the UK to offer Latter-day Saint books, and it's more expensive too. Matthew Brown's A Pillar of Light is modestly priced at $16.99 at Deseret Book, but standard international shipping to the UK comes to $21.90, more than the price of the book. In many cases, this extra cost would dissuade potential European customers and potentially limit their ability to access faith-affirming material. One possible solution is to allow European distribution centers to offer a broader range of literature and to include religious study center publications, amongst others. There are, of course, several equalizing factors. The Church Historians Press is a real boon to the saints seeking to access historical materials concerning the church, as costs are equitable across the different country stores. For example, to purchase the first 50 years of Relief Society in various international locations is almost exactly the same, costs exactly the same in the different countries. Additionally, the free shipping removes another barrier. Crucial resources such as the Saints' books, which are also priced equitably, are also made available for free in electronic.

electronic format and are translated into 14 languages. Truly, the launch of the Church Historians Press in 2008 has been a blessing for the European saints. In Europe, there has, at least until the recent pandemic, continued to be a tendency to prefer physical copies of a book rather than e-books. Worldwide, it was estimated that e-books comprised 18 to 20% of total book sales. Europeans, therefore, are increasingly turning to e-books as one way of accessing materials, but this is far from being a widespread occurrence. Greater adoption, advertisement, and promulgation of electronic publications will go a long way to aid European saints in accessing many of the excellent scholarly publications being published. Similarly, the Saints and First Vision podcasts have enabled the saints to access and absorb information about the Church's history. Additional faith-affirming podcasts containing historical materials published by the Church would be of merit to key demographics. Still, there are issues with the sharing of information and the existence of networks. How does a European Latter-day Saint become aware of new publications? I've been fortunate through my work to meet and work with many international scholars and engage in online and impersonal discussions, but many lay members and leaders are not as connected to such networks. Official publications, for sure, are announced through ecclesiastical lines and made available through tools such as the Gospel Library. But what of the wider body of scholarship that could prove invaluable to those with questions and doubts? And what scope is there for Europeans to publish their work through publishers that specialize in Latter-day Saint history and thought? These are issues and questions that remain to be grappled with. Nonetheless, the availability of resources remains an issue in Europe for many saints and remains a luxury for those with the ability to pay higher than standard prices for a book, if they are even aware of it. So now I'd like to make note of one of the most underutilized resources available internationally, which is the country sites. This is an example of the Church's official website for the UK in 2001. Each country has its own website that members and non-members can use to access local information and news. In the case of the United Kingdom, an official Church website was operating by at least 1998. In this example, from 2001, the history of the Church is placed front and center. In most cases, the sites are occasionally updated with content pulled from central newsrooms or with short stories written by in-country public affairs specialists. For me, this seems like a venue that can be significantly developed to provide a valuable indigenous resource with content that is tailored to the needs of saints in particular countries. The difficulties facing European saints regarding the availability of resources privileges the wealthier and better connected saints, many of whom are likely to be well-established and multi-generational Latter-day Saints. The current situation makes it difficult for the young and recently converted to access the faith-affirming material that they might desperately need. In her study of Latter-day Saint exit experiences, Amaret Hindeker found that in every case there was a period wherein doubting saints began researching literature and materials. For Latter-day Saint scholars in a worldwide faith, there is scope to better ensure resources are accessible to the membership to support those experiencing doubts and questions. Translation, therefore, is paramount in the future expansion of placing faith-affirming material in the hands of saints. I remember shortly after joining the Church, I was giving a talk assignment. As I was preparing, I began looking for a faith-promoting story to share, but I could only find early convert pioneers with a limited amount of content relating to the British Isles. In 2018, I wanted to try and tackle this barrier and to enable church members to access church history stories and resources relating to their own country. So I began working with the UK and Ireland website administrator to create a church history area on the website. After some discussions, we developed several sections where local historical stories could be stored and made available to the saints. In conjunction with the communications team, these stories are reviewed by historians, processed and verified and edited before being published for the saints and interested persons to read and share on social media. Simultaneously, many of these stories were then included in the local pages of the Ensign to reach additional readers. The result is a respectable collection of British stories, a more engaged Latter-day Saint audience, and a developing local capacity amongst specialists and other members to discuss and produce church history, not just to acquire it. This development was made possible through the additional support of the UK and Ireland Church History Committee and the UK and Ireland Public Affairs Team.
So in 2017, a church history committee for the United Kingdom and Ireland, initially called Council, was established. The committee met for the first time in Chorley, Lancashire, that October. The expectations of the committee varied somewhat, but at the heart was a desire to strengthen the faith of the saints. As was noted in the historical record, they hoped to bring church history alive, create increased opportunities to collaborate with auxiliaries and other church departments, increase the capacity to impact people's lives for good, and rekindle the spark of the gospel in less active members. The committee is led by a church history country advisor and is composed of church history specialists from across the country who meet twice a year. Agenda items include oral history projects, exhibitions, special projects, and training. And a key function is to provide training and build capacity amongst these specialists so that they can lead out with church history in their area. As my fellow committee member Jill Morgan noted, the Church History Council was formed so the individual efforts of church history specialists around the country could be coordinated and larger projects could be undertaken. This observation has now repeatedly been manifest over the last few years. I should point out that all of this work across Europe is completed by members as one of their callings, often an additional calling, and requires minimal financial resources. So I'd like to give you an example of one of the projects we undertook to help those saints who had doubts or questions. Elder Marlon K. Jensen noted the following in 2012. History in its most basic form is a record of people and their lives, and from these lives come stories and lessons that can reinforce what we believe, what we stand for, and what we should do in the face of adversity. Not all the stories that make up our history of the epic nature of Joseph Smith's first vision or of Wilford Woodruff's mission to England. In fact, some truly remarkable stories come from the lives of very ordinary Latter-day Saints, which most of us are. By the late 1950s, church membership in the British Isles was rapidly accelerating. Until the turn of the century, there were no concerted efforts to build buildings for the saints. The millennialist belief of the church very much led them to the gathering philosophy, which meant minimal resources were expended for the provision of worship. By the 1950s, we have a temple. We have the dedication of a flagship chapel in the early 60s in London. But most of the Latter-day Saints today trace their family's origins in the church back to this late 1950s, early 1960s period, where the saints met in fairly awful circumstances. In 2017, I was asked to assist with a project to document the church building program that began in the British Isles in 1961. Hundreds of young men and young women were called as building missionaries from across the country, some of them having only been baptized a few short weeks. They were mostly teenagers or young adults who were sent to spend 2 years building chapels or assisting in the administration of the program. Building supervisors and members of the church building committee headquartered in Salt Lake City were temporarily assigned to oversee construction. Many of these men and women are still alive and active in the church, but some have subsequently left the faith. Our small team went about gathering resources and records relating to the period, and dozens of oral histories were conducted. We received photographs, scrapbooks, letters, stories, and even hammers and tool belts from their days as building missionaries. With many now aged in their 70s and 80s, we sought to preserve their stories of faith and sacrifice. Regardless of their current activity and membership status, we reached out and were rewarded with great interest and appreciation. For years, some of them had felt they had served a second-rate mission. Despite having served for 2 years or more, their service was not reflected on their membership records. These were saints whose efforts were at risk of being forgotten by the wider membership, despite most chapels in the UK today being used by having been constructed by these members and missionaries. In 2018, we announced that we would hold a reunion for the building missionaries. It was designed as a tribute to their efforts, to allow them to see one another again after many years, and to further document their stories. Presentations, workshops, exhibitions, activities, food, entertainment, and touching stories were shared on the day of the reunion, and people came from across the world to remember their time as building missionaries. We had former missionaries who had left the church decades ago who had come along to see their old companions and fellow missionaries. Some had not seen each other for more than 50 years. A testimony meeting was held the next day and touching words were shared.
During the reunion, there were church builders I spoke to who said they had just never felt right after their missions. They had come across things concerning the church that had caused them to doubt their testimony and even their faith in God. The reunion and related historical activities were therefore also missionary opportunities that facilitated discussions concerning doubts and questions they had. That one event did not fix the concerns that they had, but it was an opportunity to have them in the chapel and to have conversations with church history specialists and experienced church leaders. The missionaries' renewed connections and the reunion today continues to bear fruit as we have less active members reaching out and engaging with us still. In 2004, at the age of 82, Elder L. Tom Perry was asked to travel to Europe to serve as president of the Europe Central Area. As he prepared for his assignment, he had a profound revelation of the experience. He said, "During a sleepless night, I had an impression that the young adults were the future of the church in Europe, and I needed to focus on them. It turned out to be one of the most rewarding periods of my long ministry. Some very satisfying results have occurred during the last few years as we have listened to your ideas and concerns." In late 2003 and early 2004, under an initiative started by Elder Marlon K. Jensen, who was then the president, four institute outreach centers, which were later known as Young Single Adult Centers, were opened in Europe, namely in Denmark and Germany. The centers were an extension of the institute program and aimed at providing a setting where YSA members and non-members could socialize, take institute classes, and meet other people their age. Elder Perry expanded and enhanced the program, and it was soon rolled out across Europe. A senior missionary couple would provide support for the young adults, and along with a YSA center president, would work to socialize, reactivate, engage, and provide support for the array of young and single adults, ranging from students to graduates and working professionals. One senior missionary involved in a center in France described the mission to a YSA center as follows: "Our job will be to set up a center that will provide a place for young people, members and non-members alike, to congregate, to have FHE, institute classes, activities, games, service projects, etc. It will be a place of studying, of learning gospel principles, and a place where the Spirit will be felt. It will be a place where the youth will feel and will be comfortable. They will learn to be worthy, productive, moral, and useful adults. They will learn to love the Lord and to feel His Spirit." Now, as an awkward, recently returned missionary in 2010, I was called to serve as a Young Single Adult Center president for two stakes in Northwest England. There was an institute enrollment of over 100, and a YSA sacrament meeting was held once a month. Weekly lessons and activities were held on the Preston England Temple site, and there was a lot of good done. This included the commencement of a yearly temple convention where the typical social and cultural activities were supplemented by participation in temple ordinances and spiritually minded workshops. In this role, I interacted with several young people undergoing a faith crisis, some of which was brought about by the increased use and availability of resources, discussions, and social content on the internet. Several times, I discussed topics with young single adult men and women who had come across things such as the Mormon Stories podcast or the ex-Mormon Reddit forum. The staging of the Book of Mormon musical in March 2011 generated renewed interest in how the church was viewed by those inside and outside of the faith. When Elder Jensen came to speak at our state conference in June 2012, several of these YSA were able to attend. Some of them benefited from it, while others did not. Still, the setting was not suitable for some of the YSA in Europe. There were freshly turned 18-year-olds, recent converts, and then there was the older YSA who were completing advanced degrees in the humanities, arts, sciences, and other fields. With a relatively small institute and only a modest selection of classes, it meant there were significant differences in the depth of class discussion, particularly in the church history and doctrine class. Some felt it was too intellectual and high level, while others felt it was not enough. So while the centers were successful, I realized that they weren't able to do everything that we needed. As such, this brings me to my final point, one of my final points of how church history has been used to strengthen European saints. If Sunday school or institute is not the right place, where is? In 2006, with an interview with PBS, Elder Jensen noticed the importance of doubt and questioning. Of that subject, he said, "If you're honest and if you're a true seeker, if you're not just a skeptic sitting back and taking pot shots at everything and everybody and their philosophy of life, I think it tends to bring one to a deeper seeking. And I hope that's what my doubts have done. They've caused me, I think, to study and to ponder and to compare in the long run."
For some conversations, Sunday school and institute classes are just not the appropriate or suitable venues. In 2016, some of the first steps were taken to accommodate young adults in Europe who needed alternate venues to talk, network, and process what they were thinking and feeling, particularly in relation to church history. In December of that year, the first Euro seminar was held at the BYU London Center, sponsored by institutions such as the Wheatley Institute, Neil A. Maxwell Institute for Religious Scholarship, the International Center for Law and Religion Studies, BYU Law School, and the BYU London Center. 40 participants from 18 countries gathered for 3 days of presentations, discussions, and small group sessions. Presentations were also made by Europe area authorities, including the Europe President. Various topics, including church history, were presented and then discussed on, and young Latter-day Saints had the opportunity to talk with experienced church leaders and professionals. The Euro seminar has been repeated several times and then been expanded to South America. Most recently, there was a seminar in Prague. The objective of the Euro seminar is noble, timely, and appreciated by the participants. It is to enable young Latter-day Saints from Europe to meet in an intellectually stimulating climate and explore together how religious faith can be an active part in living in European society. It is precisely in these kind of environments that for some Latter-day Saints, faith can be nurtured, doubts addressed, and the flickering flame of testimony fanned. So one of the other projects that has kind of taken place more recently is the British and European Association of Mormon Scholars. We realized quite early on that in Europe, many students of graduate programs experienced a faith crisis but had no one that they could turn to, no one that they could talk with. And so BEAMS was set up in order to help those navigate the tension between their intellectually informed worldview and their frustrations with the church or with its history. This was an opportunity for experienced Latter-day Saint academics at Lancaster, Oxford University, and other international European universities to meet with young scholars and to support them through these times. With very, small numbers at first, but growing quite quickly, and with funding from the Neil A. Maxwell Institute and the BYU London Center, events were put on which proved to be of profound value and use to these saints, particularly in assuaging their doubts or concerns that they had. More importantly, it was a venue where they could express and freely explain their own thoughts without feeling the judgment that might occur in other settings. Doubts and questions will inevitably arise as we navigate our mortal probation. For Latter-day Saints, some of these issues will arise in relation to the origins of the faith. In Europe, there is a cadre of faithful Latter-day Saints who are genuinely seeking to help other saints engage in church history and find answers to questions. I've outlined some of those things that are taking place today. They seek to help support young Latter-day Saints who feel unable to discuss their questions with those immediately around them. From the inception of the church, its history was one way of bringing good to the church, and particularly for the rising generation. As noted in the Doctrine and Covenants, "Nevertheless, let my servant John Whitmer travel many times from place to place and from church to church, that he may the more easily obtain knowledge, preaching and expounding, writing, copying, selecting, and obtaining all things which shall be for the good of the church and for the rising generations that shall grow up on the land of Zion to possess it from generation to generation forever and ever." The prior concentration of personnel, resources, and attention in one central location, in this case Utah, has been necessary from an operational point of view, but it has left the global church membership somewhat disempowered from participating in and owning their own church history. A worldwide faith requires a worldwide approach to recording and telling its story. The decentralization of certain operations has, in some part, begun to restore a sense of balance for international members. While there are improvements to be made, this process of decentralization offers crucial benefits both to the church and its members. If we are to counter anti-faith affirming materials, it is vital that we cultivate local level engagement with church history and more fully embed it into the mindset of members to inoculate them from the notion that things have been hidden from them. Similarly, by developing local capacity, there is a stronger base of members and leaders who can work and support those struggling with doubts or questions about church history. Having most of the world experts on church history in one location can bring about much good. But how much more good
could be done if properly distributed globally, especially in a digital age. If, as Elder Perry suggests, the young adults are the future of the church in Europe, we must provide them with the resources, opportunities, and contacts to engage with church history. Resources such as the gospel topics essays have already proven invaluable in providing clear insights into difficult topics and defenses of troubling questions. To combine the growing body of resources with a decentralized, trained church history specialist force can be of significant long-term value. And continuing to support initiatives such as the Euro seminars and BEAMS are other means of strengthening and building capacity. Finally, if we can learn anything from the last few years, it is that the work of the Lord continues to unfold and expand across the world. As we have seen with the associated blessings in the expansion of stakes, seminaries, and temples, we too will see the tremendous improvements in our ability to protect youth and assuage investigators' concerns as church history operations and awareness continue to expand and develop globally. While grappling with doubts and questions is inevitably a personal experience, having resources and that local capacity to support people through these difficulties will go some way to fulfilling the Savior's injunction to nurture others. For as he declared, when thou art converted, strengthen thy brethren. Thank you.

0: There, now I'm on. Okay, good. Thank you very much. I've always been interested in the European saints and what they're doing, and I find it interesting, as you commented about resources not being available. I know growing up in an area not Salt Lake City, Utah, I remember when I went on my mission and my companions had these books and articles and music, and I'm thinking, like, where did you get this? This is amazing. The question I have, and of course you're in the British Isles and you almost speak the same language we do, but what barrier does language play in Europe and such?
1: It's a really good question. As I mentioned, there's a wide range of languages spoken in Europe. And with increased immigration, so my PhD is on the history of immigration into Britain and Europe, we see increased need for materials in languages that previously the church hadn't had available in translation. Various African languages, Eastern Europe, we're seeing growth in certain countries which requires more than just the basic resources translated. I mean, the Book of Mormon is the critical and pivotal text that has to be translated. But for the saints who struggle with church history in, for example, Eastern Europe or in some of these countries where we don't have access to translated texts and maybe they don't speak English, I think there's more that we can do to try and support them. And so translation is a very tricky issue because it requires experience, time, and money. But ultimately, if we want to be a worldwide faith, we have to ensure that we're providing to a worldwide audience.
0: So, Fair Mormon, or Fair, and Book of Mormon Central and Interpreter provide a number of free resources to people all around the world. How much are people familiar with those organizations, and if not, what things could all of our organizations do to make that better?
1: Again, that's a really good question. I think more than anything, it's those networks, that the dissemination of information that's critical. I mentioned about 40% of people have a Facebook account in Europe, but that doesn't mean they all use that. And so I think we need to make sure that we are covering multiple ways of disseminating that information, not just relying on the internet, not just relying on social media. I think one of the best networks that we have that we don't realize are the distribution centers across Europe. There's a huge push to ensure that people get to the temple within 6 weeks of their baptism. So if there was resources made available in the distribution centers, or if there were posters made available, it's an easy win-win to ensure that people gain extra information about events, resources, websites, support groups, other than just pictures of the Savior and scriptures and the music. For me, that's one of the few opportunities that we have in the church where we will have near enough the whole temple attending population. And that would hopefully serve as a catalyst for ensuring that information then gets brought out. I would say with the likes, I consume much of this material myself, but I would place myself as the exception rather than the rule amongst European members. There just isn't the awareness and the connections that there needs to be. So for me, I think the distribution centers would seem an easy way to try and network some of these things to saints.
0: I think it's an excellent idea. I mean, we run into challenges where people say, like, Fair Mormon, wait a minute, are you that anti-Mormon group? It's like, no, that's not us. In fact, you can look us up on the church website. We're actually listed there. And the same with some of our sister organizations. So what doubts and questions do European saints have about church history that might be different from the ones that Triple American saints? Or are they basically the same questions?
1: No, I think there's probably a lot of the same issues, but I would say one of the issues, and I didn't really touch on this, is that there is unfortunately in parts of Europe and parts of the world a strong anti-American feeling. And so one of the questions and issues that people have is that they feel that it's almost an American-dominated religion. And when they study the history, they want to see their own face, their own voice, their own people in that history. And that's something that takes cultural awareness, it takes recognition of that. And as I mentioned, the Church History Department is doing a good job of trying to better represent international locations. There is also, I think, particularly in maybe along the Wasatch Front or the Intermountain West, there are generations, long generations of members, and there's this almost inoculation to things such as polygamy and some of the controversial events in church history amongst some families. In Europe, though, it can be really disconcerting for Latter-day Saints who join the church where these things suddenly emerge out of the blue and it just seems so alien to their experience. So I met a few American missionaries when I was being taught, but for years I mostly had Europeans. And so their understanding of polygamy and being able to answer those questions wasn't as strong as how some of the Americans were able to, because they had developed and grown up with stories about it and how it was practiced. So I think there are some differences. I think the kind of wanting to have a better representation of one's own country in church history is a big driver for a lot of people. And also, not just the same stories rehashed time and time again. There is a tendency at times to overuse the same stories and neglecting whole periods of church history which have remarkable experiences and faith-affirming stories.
0: So you mentioned that one barrier for European saints is the expense of Latter-day Saint books. And you already answered this question. I'm going to go on because it's a repeat. A large number of the Latter-day Saints in the United States trace their pioneer ancestry back to the British Isles, but are often unaware of the challenges and beauty of the community of saints living there today. How can we build greater unity and connection between the saints in the U.S. and the saints in Europe and elsewhere? And this comes down to Americans are famously very ethnocentric, and we don't pay much attention to it. I mean, for us, New York is a foreign country, and so Europe is even further.
1: It's a very good question. I think there's a few different audiences there. So if you were to take the scholarly Latter-day Saint audience or the interested family historian, I think it's about cultivating relationships. There's a very kind of, the history of church history in Europe for a long time has been acquisition, acquisition, acquisition. It's the taking of local resources and bringing them here to Utah. It's only in the last few years that we've seen the rise of resource preservation centers where Latter-day Saint history now stays in the country. And so I think what that's going to do is it's going to help British and European Latter-day Saints feel that they're not just having their history exported. So what I would imagine is that for American Latter-day Saints is to try and connect with the scholars that do exist in Europe and the church history specialists. They want to help. And they quite often find that an American will come over and try and get a copy of a book or a resource or an interview with someone, but never consult the specialists in the region who can often provide them a lot of help. I also think, and this is part of the effort that I'm trying to do, is I'm trying to build these connections amongst the saints, whether it's through BEAMS, whether it's through the work of the Wheatley Institute with the Euro seminars. I think what we need to do is recognize that we might have different histories in, you know, the same origins, but different histories over time, but that we are one body, that we are the saints of Christ. And so whether that's providing resources, whether it's engaging and celebrating what's happening in Europe, it can help build bridges between the different communities.
0: One of my concerns is in our virtual world today, I'm thinking, gosh, we're going to have more virtual conferences and virtual talks, and I think those will be very important. However, I'm curious whether you think that might last or lack the personal connections, the networking.
1: So this is by far the most social thing I've done in a while. So this is, I realize how much I crave personal interaction. As a global scholar, though, in my professional work at other universities, I've quite often engaged in distance conference calls and academic conferences where you have kind of talking heads. And I think that is better than not having it. I think there's a good, better, best here. And I think given that it can significantly mitigate costs, electronic means of communication can really help people on the fringes of scholarly circles or church circles to feel more in the center or more able to participate. Speaking to a lot of the scholars I know in Europe, unless you're kind of in a professional capacity at a university, in which case it's often a secondary research interest, they have very few opportunities to really discuss their church history or kind of LDS-related studies. So I think virtual conferences, maybe breakout sessions, guest talks electronically, it's been until COVID hit that we've realized just how we can still do things and how beneficial it could be. So
0: I have one person asking if there's any way you can provide, and you don't have to do this now, we can get it later. Says, Brother Perry quoted Marlene K. Jensen that we're not hiding anything. I can't find the quote. Is there a source or a way to get a hold of Brother Perry on the source?
1: Yeah, so my paper's fully referenced, so that'll be available afterwards for sure.
0: Excellent. What positive or negative results have you observed among church members and units as the results of the closing of long-standing branches to create large wards?
1: That's an excellent question. I can imagine a few people who would ask that. There's a sense of disappointment. I don't want to stray too far into missiology right now. There are very different views on how potentially the church could expand in Europe. For the last 20, 30 years, we've had the center of strength model. In the likes of Belgium, in the last few years, we've had the consolidation of several long-standing branches, which can be seen as a step back amongst some. But I think we have to look at the wider picture. We've seen retention rates amongst youth, seminary and institute enrollment grow as a result of this. My wife and I, we come from a small branch of about 40 people in rural England, in the furthest north you can go in England. It really does benefit some members and some youth from having a sense of community. That said, there can be a trade-off then with distances and with the challenges of overseeing a community. I remember traveling an hour, hour and a half to go visit one person for a ministering visit each way. So there are other difficulties that emerge. And some saints have gone, they've struggled with their faith because they want the church to constantly be adapting. But we know that the strength of the church is not in congregations, it's in the personal observance of the saints. And I, from all of my observances, I only see growth and developments there.
0: Very good. You mentioned some of your fellow missionaries who left the church. How serious would you say they studied the history of the church? Did any of them end up pursuing a PhD in history like you did?
1: It's a great question, and it's a really difficult thing. It's a very personal thing, I imagine, for a lot of people. I was speaking to a relative recently, and there are those who invest considerable energies and are genuinely emotionally distraught at what they discover. And I would say I was quite fortunate. I had very strong spiritual experiences, and I've obviously experienced things that kind of cause doubts. But like Elder Jensen said, I think the way that we can see doubts is as a way to try and grow and to develop, and not just to try and rationalize off, but to try and make sense of and to try and understand. Of those particular missionaries, I wouldn't want to comment on how far they explored that particular issues that they were facing. But I like to think that many of those that I've ministered to have really tried to put in the energy to explore. But I imagine there's a spectrum there of people who very loosely kind of look at a couple of things and it puts them off completely, which is the kind of experience I discovered on my mission with a lot of investigators. They'd hear one thing and it would put them off entirely. But then we see people of several generations in the church who really, they're reading books, they're talking to authorities to try and understand. So I think there's a spectrum there.
0: So this is from a European saint. They've emailed us here. It seems to me that European saints sometimes import cultural discussions and problems from the church membership in the U.S. that are not really such an issue in Europe, and then make them into a big issue as if we had the same problems or challenges here. Can you comment on that?
1: Yes. So my experience is I arrived in January, so I had about 4 or 5 weeks of church here in Utah before it all kind of shut down. I would say There is a view amongst European saints of how the church is here in Utah, and some of that is positive, some of it is negative, and there is this Utah Mormon bubble, you know, that is viewed amongst some Latter-day Saints. I've heard Europeans say, "Oh, all Americans are wealthy, and they're all been in the church for years." But I think just as much as there is here, there is still a spectrum of people that my neighbor's a convert of a few years. My other neighbor's a sixth-generation Latter-day Saint, and while there is sometimes the importing of this kind of critical mindset of Utah members into Europe, I would perhaps try to help fellow European saints to look beyond that and to realize that even amongst Americans, there's a wide spectrum of economic circumstances, of views on social issues. I know amongst some Europeans, they look at certain social issues and look at Utah Americans' views on those social issues and just find a whole gulf between them, and that can be a point of criticism amongst them. But I think we just need to be a bit more tolerant and patient and recognize that, countries and societies and peoples progress at different speeds and have different views on issues, and we should recognize that we, as a Latter-day Saint faith, represent plural communities within it.
0: So we're out of time. I just want to let you know that we have a person recommending that we put the books in the church libraries, lots of people can access it. We have a person wondering if there's any way to get your agenda for your seminars, so we can talk later about that. My last comment is, and my chairman will smile when I say this, but we would certainly like to get champions in various areas who would be knowledgeable in the area, who would know about the Fair Mormon resources, or even participate on our volunteer list, or would help Interpreter, or Book of Mormon Central, or scholars who we know we can turn to. So I think there needs to be some way for us to connect and network, and perhaps we can talk more about that afterwards.
1: I think so.
0: With that, thank you so much. We really appreciate your time.
1: Thank you very much. Thanks for having me.
0: So our next speaker will be on the hour.
2: This is Fair Issues on the Faircast. This week's article is entitled Challenging Issues in Keeping the Faith, Part 7, by Michael R. Ash, read by Stephen Densley, Jr. This and other articles by Michael Ash can be found at mormontimes.com. This article was used by permission of the author and Mormon Times. In psychology, the theory of cognitive dissonance helps explain how people handle conflicting bits of information. Cognitions are thoughts, and dissonance means disharmony. When thoughts conflict, they are out of harmony. Sometimes we have conflicting thoughts and don't realize it or are not troubled by it. Cognitive dissonance occurs when we are troubled by the conflicting information. Since this conflict can create intellectual, emotional, and even physical uneasiness, we naturally take steps to alleviate the discomfort. The level of discomfort we feel is directly related to how important we perceive the issue to be. If, for example, you discovered that your assumptions about Joseph Smith's clothing styles or hair color were incorrect, you probably wouldn't suffer much heartburn. If, however, you discovered what you believed to be evidence that Joseph Smith was a fraud, you might become emotionally distraught or even physically ill. Unconsciously, we often choose one of four ways to reduce the psychological stress. We either, 1, reject the new information, the competing cognition, as false, 2, reject the new information as unimportant, 3, reject old beliefs in favor of the new information, or 4, add information, cognitions, to validate the original belief. 1. Reject the new information as false. Most members simply reject anti-Mormon information as false and assume that the claims are bogus or taken out of context. This is often a valid approach because many anti-Mormon claims are complete fabrications or are taken out of context. 2. Reject the new information as unimportant. We may decide that the faith-shaking discovery is irrelevant to more important religious beliefs. We may rightly feel that our acceptance of the gospel is based on a spiritual testimony which carries more weight with our spiritual convictions than sources we don't fully trust. Most of us don't have the time, energy, or resources to search out answers to every accusation, and so it often seems natural to set aside conflicting information as unimportant when we already have a conviction that the church is true. Options 1 and 2 are often coupled with avoidance of LDS critical literature and are typically compelled by emotion, possibly fueled by spiritual evidence, rather than a serious examination of the issues. While our conclusions may be correct, in this case that the church is true despite anti-Mormon claims, the first two options usually reinforce the original belief without a rigorous and open-minded investigation of competing cognitions. It's important to point out, however, that most people, at times, rely on emotions rather than logic when making some important decisions. More on this in a future article. 3. Change cognitions or beliefs. Some people are unable to dismiss doubt-generating discoveries as false or unimportant. The anxiety may be too intense to brush aside. Resolution may mean a change from former beliefs to an acceptance of new beliefs, basically accepting anti-Mormon information as true and the church as false. When some members leave the faith, they avoid new episodes of cognitive dissonance by brushing aside evidence that favors church claims. They generally explain away pro-LDS arguments in the same two less rational ways as many members explain away anti-Mormon literature. They conclude that their former LDS testimony was either false, nothing more than emotions, or the testimony is rejected as unimportant. It can't compete with what they now see as evidence against belief. Like some of their believing counterparts, they often avoid literature that runs contrary to their belief, or, in this case, their unbelief. In other words, they avoid those evidences that strengthen LDS arguments. 4. Adding cognitions or information to validate the original belief. Adding supporting information can shift the weight of evidence to tilt in favor of our original beliefs. Several critics, for example, have claimed that the Book of Mormon plates could not be made of gold because they would have been too heavy for Joseph to carry while running through the forest from would-be ambushers. When we add the cognition, however, that the plates were said to be gold in appearance and that early Mesoamericans used gold-appearing metals which weighed less than solid gold, we find that the anti-Mormon cognition does not equal or outweigh the pro-Mormon cognition. Adding cognitions often requires a paradigm shift, or the willingness to see things in different ways. We would have to recognize, for example, that the so-called golden plates need not be made of pure gold to be called gold. So-called gold jewelry, for instance, is typically 58% gold and 42% non-gold alloys. Some possible paradigm shifts and additional supporting cognitions will be the topics of future articles in this series. Michael R. Ash is the author of the book Shaken Faith Syndrome, Strengthening One's Testimony in the Face of Criticism and Doubt, as well as the book Of Faith and Reason, 80 Evidences Supporting the Prophet Joseph Smith. Both books are available for purchase online through the Fair Bookstore. Questions or comments about this episode can be sent to podcast@fairlds.org or join the conversation at fairblog.org. Tell your friends about us and help increase the popularity of this podcast by rating it in iTunes and by writing a review. Music for this episode was provided courtesy of Lawrence Green. The opinions expressed in this episode are not necessarily the views of The Church of Jesus Christ of Latter-day Saints or of FAIR.

0: We're very pleased to have Avram Shannon here speaking. Dr. Shannon was born in Quantico, Virginia, and spent most of his life in Virginia. He served a mission first in the Oregon-Portland mission and then the Washington-Kennewick mission after the Oregon-Portland mission was split. Dr. Shannon earned his BA in Ancient Near Eastern Studies from Brigham Young University, a Master's of Studies in Jewish Studies from the University of Oxford, and a PhD in Near Eastern Languages and Cultures with a graduate interdisciplinary specializations in religions in the ancient Mediterranean from Ohio State University. He has 9 children and he's taught a number of courses, but with that, I'll turn the time over to Avram Shannon.
1: Thanks so much. I appreciate being here today. And can I say, the disco ball, I think, really adds to the real ambiance of our venue for today. So I was sitting in my chair appreciating that as in preparation for this. So, let's do this thing here. Yeah, I don't know why it animates like this. Okay. So today I'm going to be talking about Moses, but really mostly about Moses in terms of law and in terms of what that means and the implications of that for the Book of Mormon. And the first thing to kind of sort of frame this for our first thing here is to recognize that Moses is a really, really big deal in the scriptures. In terms of total mention, this is in our English scriptures there. You've got 768 in the Old Testament, 80 in the New, 75 in the Book of Mormon, and which is kind of our importance there here. The only figure, single figure in the Book of Mormon who even comes close to the number of mentions to Moses in scripture, in the Old Testament at least, is David. David is the most important there, although he kind of falls off in, say, the Book of Mormon here. But again, by comparison to some other figures with this, right? So Abraham, another important covenant figure, only appears 237 times in scripture. Adam is a paltry 22 in the Old Testament. And that's even assuming we're translating it correctly in all places, which is an assumption. Okay? But so when we talk about scripture, we need to recognize the importance that Moses plays within scripture. And part of that importance, really, of course, is his association with the Sinai Covenant, what we, and scripture, especially the Book of Mormon, often calls the Law of Moses. So again, in the Book of Mormon, we have these 75 times that Moses appears, but of that, 43 times of those appearances are the set phrase "Law of Moses." So we're looking at about 57% of the number of times the word Moses appears are examples of the Law of Moses. And this illustrates, we'll talk about more about this, the Book of Mormon strongly associates the person of Moses with the law and the Sinai covenant. In fact, that seems to be the primary reason, one of the primary reasons why they address and bring him up. And so we're going to talk today really about law. We're going to talk about, as Christians, we often miss it because it has nothing to do with us, and also because this is for a different thing, but also because Mormon doesn't really care about these kinds of things. But the law associated with Moses looms very large in the Book of Mormon. The Book of Mormon represents the product of a society and culture that derives from the ancient kingdom of Judah. This means they lived and practiced a distinctive version of the worship of Jehovah, including living a version of the Law of Moses. And of course, the Book of Mormon represents in many ways, and it tells us this actually explicitly, represents a hybrid text where the Nephites lived the rituals of the Law of Moses and preached about salvation through Jesus Christ. Actually, as you read the book, you find out for them, these are in many ways the same point. For the majority of the book, the Nephites lived the rituals of the Law of Moses, and except as the Lamanites, with attendant purity and sacrifice laws. And the reason we know this, of course, is because Jesus ends it in 3 Nephi 15. So as we think about this, but this creates some interesting things, because as we deal with the law, we then have to deal with what that looked like for the Nephites. And part of this, as we think about the association between Moses and the law of Moses, traditionally that association has been to suggest that Moses has been the author of all the materials that are currently identified as the law of Moses in our current Bible, which is to say Genesis through Deuteronomy in our current Bibles. Since really about the 19th century, the scholarly consensus has been to push against Mosaic authorship and to say that he was the author of none of the materials in our current Bible. Latter-day Saints, again, have a nuanced view of Scripture. We'll talk about that a little later on our time together. But we have tended to uphold the traditional views of authorship, and sometimes simply because it's traditional. There is good evidence from Scripture to associate the law and covenant with the person of Moses. And we're going to talk a little bit about that. However, and this is kind of, we're going to kind of work through together, the Scriptures, including the Book of Mormon authors, do not consistently associate Moses with the specific writing of the law of Moses, but rather consistently ascribe to Moses the authority of the law. And so we're going to try and think through the differences between authorship and authority and how the Book of Mormon works through those categories and thinking through what they're doing with their inherited text of the law of Moses. So as we think through the importance of the law, this great example in 1 Nephi, all the way back in 1 Nephi 4, where Nephi talks about getting the law, he talks about going back to get the brass plates. And of course, you've got that lengthy experience in 1 Nephi 4 where he's trying to basically explain to himself why it's okay to kill Laban. And he works through these various reasons. And one of the reasons he gives is because he said, you know, we've got this thing, inasmuch as they keep my commandments, they shall prosper in the land. Yea, and I also thought that they could not keep the commandments of the law of the Lord according to the law of Moses, save they should have the law. And I knew also that the law was engraven upon the plates of brass. So what we have here is Nephi is explicitly saying one of the primary reasons he thinks we need to go back and get the brass plates is so they can have the law. So we know, on some level, that the law is engraven on the plates of brass. However, and this is kind of what we want to think about that, we don't have access to the brass plates. I mean, honestly, I would cut off both my legs to have access to brass plates. It would be worth it to go through life in a wheelchair to have brass plates. I'm serious, guys. But so we don't have that. So what we have to do then is we have to work through and actually look at what it says and then how we can kind of work through it. We know that the Lehites had access to some version of the law that was available in 7th century B.C. Now, we have some textual clues initially, but actually, so you go to 1 Nephi 5:11. That duplicate is lying there. All right, here we go. So you go to 1 Nephi 5, right? And they find the plates, and Father Lehi, you know, finds on them that it contained the five books of Moses. Okay? So, again, we'll talk a little bit what that means, which gave an account of the creation and also of Adam and Eve, who were our first parents. So in our explicit discussion

in general. We've seen that in some of our previous presentations. I often like to talk to some of my students, and I like to quote the famous Harvard Semiticist Thomas Lamden, who used to say, not out of the book, more, but other things, we're working with no data, but we may conclude. On certain levels, Book of Mormon scholarship is a little bit of work with, not no data, but a fairly limited data set. But we may conclude. And so it's this process of working through and trying to figure out what we can and therefore can't say about it. And so this actually reflects this notion of the five books of Moses. Again, we do not have access to the brass plates. It is easy, therefore, to assume that these five books are Genesis through Deuteronomy. Does the Book of Mormon say that? It doesn't. And so we need to, as a part of this, is stepping back and thinking through this. And again, the same thing where we have this description here that kind of, again, works through things. We don't know the specific division. And this is important because this is why we want to talk about this is, as I sort of alluded to the beginning here, biblical scholarship for over a century has seen examples of sources and editing that go into the production of what we call, actually all scripture, really. But especially what we call, there's a whole thing called the Doctrine of Hypothesis. We can talk about it briefly. It's not, in some ways, the specifics of it don't matter this part of our argument, but you may be familiar with. It's this notion that, again, as sort of promulgated sort of famously by the German scholar Julius Wellhausen, this idea that we can find sort of four specific strands that go into the production of the Pentateuch. He put in a historical schema, so J being how you spell Yahweh in German, J being the Yahwist, the earliest, characterized by the use of the divine name Yahweh or Jehovah, E being the Elohist, a northern source, characterized by the use of the name Elohim or God, D, the Deuteronomist, being characterized by the use of stuff like Deuteronomy, and then P, the priestly strata or priestly source, which Wellhausen thought was the most Jewish of all the sources. And please note that for Wellhausen, Jewish was not intended as a compliment there. Wellhausen felt it was a degeneration of true religion. It represents some things going in Germany at the time. So there's disagreements, there's discussion. Like all scholarly positions, this is not like a set, you know, this is absolutely the way it goes. But this idea of the Pentateuch being the result, the law of Moses being the result of sources, is a broad scholarly consensus. Even if you're pushing against it, you're working broadly in these schema. And this can sometimes be viewed or construed as a difficulty for the Book of Mormon, because some of these sources, and certainly the final form it comes to, dates to after the Book of Mormon starts. Okay? The Book of Mormon begins precisely in 597 BC, in the first year of Zedekiah, king of Judah, and according to the usual scholarly construction, at least some of the sources that go into our final forms dates to after the Babylonian exile, about 538 BC. This could be construed as militating against some of the historical claims of the Book of Mormon. However, what I want to suggest to you for the balance of our time together is that that is not a necessary position, even if you accept Doctrine of Hypothesis. Even if you accept Hypothesis as articulated by Wellhausen, this schema for understanding the composition of the books of Moses, the law of Moses, actually has almost no bearing at all on what's going on in the Book of Mormon. And so we're going to spend the rest of our time talking about that. Partially because, and this is a key thing, the Book of Mormon makes substantial claims about Mosaic authority, but very few claims about Mosaic

0: authorship. And part of this, and working through this, and actually my friend and colleague Daniel Belknap has observed that when we're thinking through Scripture, we tend to, as readers of Scripture, sort of make into a monolith, right? It's Scripture. But part of the process is recognizing that all Scripture goes through a process of editing and we call it redaction, right? Dan Belknap says, quote, like the Book of Mormon, the Bible in its current form is best understood to consist of original authorial writings as well as redacted text, the latter having earlier been edited or commented on by later editors. So, for example, we know for a fact the Book of Mormon is a process of sources gathered over a long period of time that are then compiled, edited, and commented on by an inspired editor. We should not be surprised to see a similar process happening in a biblical text. In fact, we should expect a similar process to happen within the biblical text. And because we don't know precisely what was on the brass plates, and likewise, we don't know precisely what was when the Bible, the Tendu, because we have it, came to it in its current form, came about, we don't know the arrangement of what we call the Law of Moses material in the Book of Mormon. We don't know what it looked like on the brass plates. We know it had the story of Adam and Eve in creation. We know it could be divided into five divisions. Okay, we know that explicitly from text. But we don't know specifics. And kind of the process then is, I'm actually working on a project with this where I'm working through and discussing and looking through everything we can say about where we find laws. And we do find, by the way, we find examples of all four strands. I find, at least, have found examples of all four strands. But, again, thinking through what the Bible says, what the Bible says about authorship, the Book of Mormon says about authorship, the Bible never claims Mosaic authorship for the Law of Moses. In fact, as you read it, it's always in the third person. And God said to Moses, and does this. Okay, so it's a story about Moses receiving law, about Moses presenting revelation. It is not presented as a story about of Moses saying, "I am doing this." Okay, actually, of a special note here, that's fine. Even Moses won, right? So restoration scripture. And this is just one example of it. Moses won our revelatory preface to the JST to Genesis. The words of God which he spake unto Moses at a time when Moses was caught up an exceedingly high mountain. And he saw God face to face, and he talked with him. And the glory of God was upon Moses, therefore Moses could endure his presence. Note here again, this is in the third person. This is about Moses. This is not written by Moses. Okay, the Pentateuch, as we have it, presents traditions about Moses that have then been redacted and compiled. Okay, and this actually feeds into the Book of Mormon as it kind of works through this and thinks about it. One thing that's important for us to remember as we read this is, again, this is part of our tendency to kind of sort of level things here a little bit. So we date Moses to roughly 1200 BC-ish, give or take. He's hard to date. We date the start of the Book of Mormon to, as I said, 597 BC, the first year of any king Zedekiah, king of Judah. And that means there's about a 600-year gap between the person of Moses and the start of the Book of Mormon, and therefore the presentation of the brass plates. We are not there, again, we're not going to, my point here with this is that Nephi probably doesn't know much more about Moses as a person than you or I do, because looking at 600 years, even though they're both of them, you know, over 2,000 years, you know, older than us, it's still a huge gap between the Lehites and between Moses. Now, there's an intriguing verse in 1 Nephi 19 I want us to think through here. So 1 Nephi 19:23, you've heard this 1,000 times. And I did read many things which were written in the books of Moses, but that I might for fully persuade them to believe in the Lord their Redeemer, I did read to them that which was written by the prophet Isaiah, for I was locking all scriptures unto us, that they might be for our profit and learning. Look here at the distinction that Nephi seems to be making. I did read the things which were written in the books of Moses, but I did read them which was written by the prophet Isaiah. He seems to indicate authorship here for Isaiah in ways that he doesn't for Moses, suggesting that in Nephi's time, he is aware of a compositional project that goes into what he is calling the books of Moses. That rather than, and again, we think that, you know, as we think through titles and things like that, sometimes a scriptural book will have a title like 1 Nephi, because that's the author of it. But sometimes, like Samuel or Alma, a scriptural book will have a title because that's the most important character in it, or because of their association with it. So Nephi's identification of the law as the books of Moses does not automatically mean that Nephi believes that this is all written. In fact, again, this language here in 1 Nephi 19 suggests to me that he's perhaps aware of some of the compositional and compilation notions that come into the text. Now, none of this is to suggest for Nephi or for Latter-day Saints that the Pentateuch or law does not legitimately derive from God and Moses. There is no sense of that anywhere in the Book of Mormon. He is reading to them from the law, from the books of Moses, in order to persuade them to believe in Jesus. And we see that happening in a number of places in across the Book of Mormon. Some of that, I think, relates to Abinadi's, I think, really cogent observation, where he talks about how all the, he quotes Moses, and he says, have not all the prophets prophesied more or less of these things? Sometimes it's more, sometimes it's less, but this idea of the legitimate authority here, the Book of Mormon stands strong on the notion of the law coming from God through Moses at Mount Sinai. It's less clear on what it looks like and how we got it. And part of my suggestion for us is that we should maybe step back a little bit and give position in place for things that we just don't know. Knowledge of the truthfulness of the Book of Mormon is not dependent on scholarly discussions one way or the other, but on revelation from God. This observation does not mean, however, and of course that's kind of the whole point here, is that we should automatically throw out scholarly discussions of the various scriptural books in our canon. The Lord reminded Brother Cowdery that revelation comes in the mind and in the heart. Members of the Church of Jesus Christ of Latter-day Saints, belief in revelation comes with it both the ability to accept what God has revealed to us, but also to learn that he trusts us to what we can learn through observation and scholarship. Whether the specific claims of various reconstructions about sources and the composition of various books in the Bible are tenable is a question that scholars and students of Scripture should take up. Although there's a broad scholarly consensus can be wrong, and even a broad consensus is not a monolith. This means it's vital for Latter-day Saints to work through our Scriptures. Scholarly constructions of these kind of things can have bearing on discussion's historicity, but they cannot be used to either confirm or deny Book of Mormon historicity. We simply do not have the data. However, used judiciously, they can enhance our understanding of both the Book of Mormon and the Bible. It is vital that Latter-day Saints read the Bible and the Book of Mormon together so the two books can work together in their divine mission to bring people to Jesus Christ. Thank you very much.
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2: Answering the difficult and critical questions youth may face that relate to Mormon culture and teachings. 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Tom works with North Star LDS, an organization designed to offer support and counsel for individuals, friends, family, or clergy that are experiencing same-sex attraction or homosexual inclinations. Speaking from personal experience with this issue, Tom shares insights on how to be a faithful Latter-day Saint, whether experiencing SSA yourself or someone you know.
3: A good friend of mine once told me in talking about same-sex attraction and our approach to it as members of the church that those who love the most will win the hearts and minds of those who experience same-sex attraction. And I'm not sure as members of the church that's always been us. I think we want to make sure that we're doing our part to be really loving and supportive and kind in our approach to those who deal with this challenge. So certainly this applies to youth. Youth are looking for answers. They're looking for support and acceptance. As members of the Lord's Church, we have a sacred responsibility to provide a safe place where youth can address their feelings, acknowledge those feelings, and then get answers to tough questions and provide that place where they can develop their faith and come to fully recognize that regardless of the challenges they face, they belong with us in the Lord's Church. I think the fear of rejection is maybe the biggest challenge that youth in the church face when they deal with same-sex attraction. And I know for me personally, experiencing same-sex attraction, that was my biggest fear, was rejection. And I was so afraid that people would find out about this issue for me, find out that I dealt with this and that it would destroy my life, that I developed a huge amount of shame. And I lived in that shame for a long time and kind of wallowed in it, I think unaware in a lot of ways of what it actually was. And I think that shame lent itself to some pretty serious depression, some feelings of just that I didn't have a ton of self-worth or that I didn't measure up or that I wasn't as worthy as others might be because of this challenge. And so it kept me quiet and it kept me hidden and, you know, struggling with these thoughts and feelings on my own. I've never acted on these feelings, but I still carry just a massive amount of shame. And I know how debilitating that can be for someone who's dealing with this. I think it's important that other youth who aren't experiencing this challenge come to understand it as a challenge like any other, something that's part of our mortal experience. We don't necessarily know why people deal with this issue. I don't know that that matters as much as we think it does sometimes. I think what matters with any challenge that we face in life is how we respond to it. Sometimes I'll use the analogy of feelings of anger. If we have a tendency towards anger and we act on those feelings of anger, things could be bad. We could hurt someone. We could damage our relationships. We could certainly cause some serious problems for ourselves, end up in jail, even worse. Not all feelings that we have should be acted upon. In the Lord's Church, we're taught that feelings of same-sex attraction shouldn't be acted upon, and that we need to find healthy expression and outlets for our feelings and not act out sexually on those feelings, and that sexual sin is pretty serious. Seems that the Lord's pretty concerned with how we get into this life and how we get out of it. And he's given us some pretty direct commandments about how we use that co-creative or procreative power. And he's told us that it shouldn't be used except for in marriage. I think youth come to this issue of homosexuality or same-sex attraction with some real honest questions like, is it okay to be friends with people who deal with the issue? And again, my message would be, of course, we are called by the Savior to love and to lead out and to teach. I think of a youth, a young person struggling with same-gender attraction feelings coming to the Savior. And I think of what he would do in that instance, and I can't help but think that he would love first. that he would teach and that he would inspire and encourage. I don't have any doubts about how he would respond there. Certainly he would not condone sin, and I don't believe we are to either. But I think he would love first and support and counsel and teach. And I think as disciples of Christ, that's what we're expected to do as well. Certainly, I think there's no place for bigotry as members of the church and as Christian disciples. No place for name-calling or bullying or anything, regardless of the circumstances. We don't, as members of the church, we don't have the right to reject people. We don't have the right to withhold love, again, regardless of the issue. And I think we can do that. I think we can love people and support people without condoning sin or without supporting things that we know aren't in line with our standards and things that we don't necessarily agree with. I think sometimes in the church we develop kind of this mentality that to support someone who deals with same gender feelings is to maybe be supportive of sinful practices or unrighteous beliefs. And I don't think this is a correct idea. We can love and support people without supporting their choices. I see this on a daily basis with youth. I work with youth and I see youth supporting each other who have different values, different belief systems, come from different walks of life and different ethnic backgrounds. And they get along and they support each other and they're friends and they're good to each other. And, you know, if one's going to do something the other doesn't agree with, that they don't necessarily have to join in with that, but they can still have a good, respectful relationship, be on good terms. And that's what I would challenge youth to do, to be loving and supportive. Absolutely, you can be friends with people. This is a really difficult challenge. I can't think of a more important situation where we reach out in love and seek to strengthen and help others. We're commanded to lift up the hands that hang down and to strengthen the feeble knees. And when I think of those I know that have dealt with the challenge of same-sex attraction, myself included, I think, man, there are some times where my hands or their hands have hung down, knees have been feeble, and there have been great people who have lifted me up and strengthened me, many of them members of the church. When I was young, I heard some rough stuff said by really good people and people who I consider to be good members of the church. Some really nasty things and hurtful things said about homosexuals or people dealing with same-sex attraction. And again, it caused some major fear in me, fear of rejection. I didn't want them to feel that way about me if they learned those things about me. I think quite the opposite has happened as I've been open about this issue as an adult, as I've shared it with people in my life. I've been overwhelmed by the love and support and encouragement and friendship that's been extended to me by many people in my life, family and friends, many of them, again, members of the church, some not. Same-sex attraction and other gender-related issues are important and sometimes controversial topics that youth are definitely aware of and often confused by, but there are answers to be found. The leadership of the church has given us clarity on how to respond to these issues if we're personally affected by them, and they've instructed us on how to treat others who are experiencing them.
4: Our hearts reach out to those who struggle with feelings of affinity for the same gender. We remember you before the Lord. We sympathize with you. We regard you as our brothers and our sisters. However, we cannot condone immoral practices on your part any more than we can condone immoral practices on the part of others.
5: The gates of freedom and the good or bad beyond swing open or closed to the password choice. Pressure is put on legislatures to legalize unnatural conduct. They can never make right that which is forbidden in the laws of God. Sometimes we are asked why we do not recognize this conduct as a diverse and acceptable lifestyle. This we cannot do. We did not make the laws. They were made in heaven before the foundation of the world. We feel and understand why some feel that we reject them. That is not true. We do not reject you, only immoral behavior, we cannot reject you, for you are the sons and daughters of God. We will not reject you because we love you.
3: The brethren, the leadership of the church have taught us that it's not wrong to have same gender feelings or same gender attractions. That sin comes in when we start acting on those feelings, just like any other immorality or sin that's happening outside a marriage relationship. It's sinful and wrong. But it's important to have that distinction that it's not a sin or immoral for someone to be struggling with these feelings or thoughts. Again, giving too much to those thoughts, dwelling on them too much, having immoral or lustful thoughts is problematic. But someone having a high-pitched voice or a male having some effeminate traits, a female having some more masculine traits is not sinful and certainly not cause for rejecting someone or not treating them with love and dignity and respect. A quote I love that I think really has helped in an approach to the issue of same-sex attraction from President Thomas S. Monson is, "Never let a problem to be solved become more important than a person to be loved." And I think sometimes the problem of same gender attraction can become so big or so controversial with people that we lose sight of this person that's dealing with this challenge, this person to love. And I think if we'll focus on that, the problem becomes more manageable. It's not the biggest part of who any of us are. It is just a part of us, like so many other challenges or weaknesses. And I would just say that, man, if there are members of the church who need others to have their back, to kind of just wrap their arms around them and say, "You're with us, stick with us, you belong with us." That's what young people experiencing same gender attraction need. They need people to put their arm around them and say, "We love you. There's a place for you here. You belong just like anybody else." We need to have an "I got your back" mentality. I got you, and I'll support you and help you out and help you in this journey.
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8: Stephen Ricks was born in Berkeley, California, when it was still a peaceful university community. He completed his BA in Ancient Greek and an MA in Classics at BYU, then received his PhD in Ancient Near Eastern Religions from the University of California, Berkeley, and the Graduate Theological Union. While completing his doctoral work, he spent 2 years studying at the Hebrew University in Jerusalem. He is now professor of Hebrew and cognate learning at BYU. There is more in his bio, so please refer to the program to read the additional. We're very pleased to have Stephen Rick.
9: I was going to be speaking on the sacred embrace in Egyptian religion and art, but before I do that, I would like to provide an update on the Book of Mormon Names Project. In the interest of truth in advertising, I had also expressed an interest in spending a few minutes giving an update, and I hope that the time that I spend updating you on the Book of Mormon Names Project will be an interesting digression and not a tedious distraction. By way of a review, over the past 2 years, my colleagues

John Gee, Paul Hoskinson, Robert Smith, and I have been working on the Book of Mormon Names project, in which we have been studying the more than 355 names in the Book of Mormon, including proper names, for example, Nephi, Lehi, Sariah, names for which a translation is provided, for example, Irianthem and Ramiumtum. Number three, words that are given but in transliteration but without a translation, such as Ziph, Sinine, Neas, Curloms, and Cumoms. And four, names that are given in translation without the accompanying ancient name, for example. Sorry about that. All right, among those we have Bountiful and Desolation. The Book of Mormon Names Project is ongoing, and although the work is still continuing, we have probably another 2 years to go. However, we have completed the majority of the names, that is about 60% of the names. However, we will be working on it for another a year or two before we get it complete. Among the names, origins that we find in the Book of Mormon, we see this. First, we have biblical or Israelite names that are mentioned in the Book of Mormon, but are otherwise not used independently or separately as a Book of Mormon name. We have, for example, the names Adam, Cain, and Isaiah, which are used in the Bible, cited from the Bible, but are not given as independent, separate names in the Book of Mormon. Number two, biblical or Israelite names that are also used as Book of Mormon names. For example, we have Benjamin. Number three, names that are not otherwise used in the Bible that are arguably Hebrew in origin. Here we have several that we have worked on, and we argue that the names Abinadi, or the Hebrew Avinadi, Abinadam Avinadom, Alma, Jershon, Josh, that I will be talking about shortly, Mosiah, Sam, and Zarahemla are all Hebrew names and Hebrew in origin. Number four, we have names also not mentioned in the Bible that are not Hebrew in origin but are arguably Semitic in origin. For example, we have the name Irianthem, translated as many waters, that can arguably be seen as Semitic in origin. We go to category number five, names that are arguably Egyptian, that is not Semitic in origin. Among those that we have studied are the names Nephi, Peanki, Korahor. We see among the categories of Book of Mormon names those that are arguably Greek in origin. As an example, we have Timothy
a distinctly Greek name, and possibly Laconius. This raises the question about Greek or Hellenic influence, either in pre-exilic Israel before the time of Lehi, or possibly in pre-Columbian America. An interesting topic for discussion, too. And we go on to the last category of names, which represent about 15 to 20% of the names in the Book of Mormon, those that are not Hebrew, Semitic, Egyptian, or Greek in origin. These include Jaredite names, one example of which is Coriantumr. Among examples of names in the Book of Mormon that we have looked at in the past year that I wish to report on are two. The names Josh and Sam. The name Josh is not a shortened form of Joshua, Yehoshua. It is not that. It is a hypocharistic form of the name Josiah, the Hebrew of which is Yoshiyahu. Now, you may be asking the question, what about hypocharistic or hypocharisticon? Allow me to share this with you. This will allow you to delight, amuse, and impress your friends, and totally flummox your enemies. Hypocharistic is a word having the name of deity, that is, either Yahu or El, suppressed. So you drop out the Yahu or the El, and you come up with a hypocharistic name. Let's go back to Josh, which in Hebrew would have been pronounced Yosh. It's probably from Yosh plus the hypocharistic the name of the theophoric form Yahu. The Yahu is dropped off, and you only have Yosh left. If it is not that, it is quite possibly from the Hebrew form Yahush, a word that is attested not in the Bible, but in contemporary sources from the Lachish letters. So there are two very plausible etymologies for the name Josh, either a hypocharistic form of Yoshiyahu or the name Yahush that could be quite easily become Josh. We press on to the name Sam, which is itself arguably a hypocharistic form of Samuel Shmuel. So this is one instance in which you have Samuel becoming Sam, even in Hebrew. This is quite arguably a hypocharistic form. The El form is dropped off. All you have is the name Shem or Sam in the name itself. This particular form is also found in some of the inscriptions. The name Shem or arguably Sam shows up there. It should be realized that some names of demonstrably ancient writings, such as the Bible, nobody's going to argue that the Bible is not ancient, have names that they contain which are quite difficult to explain. Ruth is one example. Ruth was a Moabitess. Ruth's name could be easily etymologized from a Semitic root, but the meaning of Ruth is very puzzling indeed. So even if we have a
a work that we know to be ancient, we can still have names that are quite puzzling and require a great deal of effort to come to understand. Aaron is another example, a word that is demonstrably from an ancient source, but whose meaning is very puzzling indeed. Indeed, certain personal names even defy rational explanation. I hesitate to give examples, but I wished to make bold with two examples: Moon Unit Zappa and Dweezil Zappa, the daughter and son of 1960s rock band leader Frank Zappa. Moon Unit Zappa, Dweezil Zappa. The name Moon Unit, though slightly odd, can be explained historically and etymologically. Dweezil, on the other hand, is both very odd and inexplicable etymologically and historically. Dweezil is a name that only a mother could love. Is it possible that some Book of Mormon personal names have no more plausible explanation than the American personal name Dweezil? In summary, we can say that names found in the Book of Mormon are arguably ancient. They are arguably ancient. When we have completed our study on names in the Book of Mormon, which will be in a couple of years, the burden of proof will rest on those individuals who deny their antiquity to show that they are not ancient. The ball's in their court. Yet many of the critics who make that claim are themselves persons for whom English is their first and only language. It is ironic but true that those critics who are most vociferous in their attacks are the least qualified to render judgments in this regard. I do not wish to engage in reflexive credential checking, wanting to know what you got your degree in, but I do want to know that they have done their homework, which they have not. One particular author, whose name I will not mention because I feel persuaded that he is more than kind to his mother, in a book attacking Joseph Smith and the Book of Mormon and responding to two studies by LDS authors about Lehi's journey in the Arabian desert and objecting to the dating of the Arabian word Nahum, says, and I quote, "There is no evidence dating the Arabian Nahum, NHM, before AD 600, let alone 600 BC. It should be noted, however, that the German scholar Burkhard Vogt, who holds no brief for the Book of Mormon, writing a chapter in a volume in French about antiquities at the Antiquities Museum in Sana'a, Yemen, dates an altar with the initial letters NHM, dating to the 7th to 6th centuries BC. That is the book. Let me show you a picture of the altar. First, here on the right, I'll have to take a look at it, but the NHM, these languages read not only right left to right, but also right to left, and generally they read right to left. This ends up right there where we have the letters translated N H
am. For those folks looking over in that direction, NHM. Dating, not by my estimation, but by the estimation of this German scholar who holds no brief for the Book of Mormon, to the 7th or 6th century B.C. This particular gentleman, critic of the Book of Mormon, I am guessing, was either unaware of this other study about Nahum, or unable to read French, or perhaps both. I needed to report that the website on which Book of Mormon names are listed and discussed will not be made available to a wider public until the project is closer to completion, probably in a year and a half or so. However, if you have a suggestion to make about a Book of Mormon name, or have a question about a particular Book of Mormon name, you may contact me at my email address. If you want to send me a poison pen email, you're welcome to do that too. My email address, I've just listed up there, stephen_ricks@byu.edu, and we on the committee will be happy to respond in a couple of weeks or so. Our project on Book of Mormon names, when completed, will represent a modest contribution to establishing an ancient setting and context for the Book of Mormon. Let me press on to the sacred embrace in Egyptian religion and art. Several years ago, my wife and I went to Egypt to visit our son, who was studying Arabic at the American University in Cairo. Along the way, we hoped to find a few scenes of ritual embrace, I will show you momentarily, from the chapels and the pillars of Egyptian temples there. I thought there were a few. What we found there, numbered in the scores, if not the hundreds, of such examples. From Cairo all the way to Philae near the southern border of Egypt and Sudan. Here we see, through the courtesy of my friend Michael Lyon, redrawn the four sides of an 11-foot altar from a chapel dedicated to Senwosret, a pharaoh of the Middle Kingdom around the beginning of the second millennium B.C., being embraced by four different gods. The left-hand side, we begin with Amun, next to that Atum, next to Atum and the pharaoh Horus, and finally on the right-hand side, Ptah. The scenes of sacred embrace, I could, I think, quite properly describe as the deity facing the king, and take a look at these. Take a look at these examples. The deity faces the king, foot by foot, knee to knee, hand to back, mouth to nose, to inspire or
breathe life or his vital spirit, the Ka, into him. The sources provide further discussion literally of this particular action. At the gates of the horizon, Ray will, according to Miroslav Werner, wind his arms around the person and take him to his heart. Hermann Kays notes, Svein Bjerke writes, it is the clasping of Osiris, by Osiris of King Tutankhamun in the last scene of his funeral rites, that the transfer of vital power, that is his Ka, from the god to the king takes place. There are others, including this from Case, the king is purified by Re and embraced by Thoth, not rejected by Ptah. Having gone to Egypt and having discovered such an embarrassment of riches, hundreds of scenes of ritual embrace required a return trip a few years later to take more photographs. But again, the number was still so great that we were unable to take them all. In this particular scene, beginning on the right, we see Tutankhamun's successor in this tomb of Tutankhamun, I depicted wearing a panther skin. He's there wearing a panther skin robe as the Sam priest and engaging in the opening of the mouth of the deceased King Tutankhamun by means of a ritual adze. There we see it, the ritual adze as an aid in the opening the mouth of Tutankhamun. We see it over here on, anyway, it's on the right hand side, trust me. On that, the opening of the mouth ceremony is another ceremony that would justify some additional time, but not today. Tutankhamun, we see on the right hand side, is clothed as Osiris and holds two flails symbolizing kingship. He's got the flails symbolizing his kingship. If his people don't behave themselves, they will get whacked. Anyway, we pass over the middle scene, and we see on the left-hand side the culminating scene in which King Tutankhamun, supported by his Ka, that we see, King Tut, supported by his, that's the king, supported by his Ka, or vital spirit, facing and embracing Osiris, where he receives the following saying, given life for all time and eternity, while Osiris stretches out his hands from his robe, which we see in on the left-hand side, to embrace the king himself. A puzzling episode in the Bible is the story of Jacob's wrestling with an angel who gives him a new name and transfers patriarchal and royal authority to him. We read, beginning verse 24 of chapter 32, and Jacob was left alone,
and there wrestled, and the Hebrew is Yehavek, a man with him until the breaking of the day. And when he saw that he prevailed not against him, he, that probably is the man, Jacob's counterpart, touched the hollow of his thigh, and the hollow of Jacob's thigh was out of joint as he wrestled. Again, the Hebrew word is vayevek, yevek, with him. And he said, that is the counterpart of Jacob, let me go, for the day breaketh. And he, that is probably Jacob, said, I will not let thee go except thou bless me. And he, that is the counterpart of Jacob, that we could describe as an angel, said unto him, what is thy name? And Jacob said, Jacob. And he, the angel, said, thy name shall be called no more Jacob, but Israel. For as a prince hast thou power with God and with men, and hast prevailed. And Jacob asked and said, tell me, I pray thee, thy name. So, anyway, thy name. The suspense was probably killing you, or anyway. So, and he, that is the angel, said, wherefore is it that thou dost ask after my name? And he, that is the angel, blessed him, Jacob, there. If we are to understand the Hebrew yevek, which is translated as wrestle, to have the meaning to embrace, this provides us a kind of parallel sense for the sacred embrace in ancient Egypt. Allow me to conclude today's discussion with this summary. Scenes of sacred embrace are found throughout ancient Egypt, from the Delta to Philae, and throughout ancient Egyptian history, beginning in the Old Kingdom and continuing from there on after. In scenes of sacred embrace, the deity faces the king foot by foot, knee to knee, hand to back, and mouth to nose, to inspire, that is, breathe life or vital force, the god's ka, into the king. Scenes of sacred embrace in ancient Egyptian religion occur in the most sacred and to the unauthorized and uninitiated, most inaccessible precincts of the temple, such as the center of the temple, the end of the temple, or some kind of side chapel. But these are completely inaccessible to the unauthorized. They are in the holiest location in the temple itself. Only today, now that the religion has changed in Egypt at least twice, from Egyptian religion to Christianity, from Christianity to Islam, and with Christianity competing for the loyalty of the people, that it is possible to go in and take a look at the scenes of sacred embrace. The sacred embrace is a preparation for entrance into the presence of God or the gods. Finally, while scenes of sacred embrace
are confined exclusively to royalty in the early period of Egyptian history. They later come to be used in

0: am told that by others, other Semitic languages quite comfortably. Oh, here's another question. This person who is asks my comments on Joseph Smith's translation of Hebrew Genesis 1:1, Breshit, or as we read in the Hebrew, Breshit bara Elohim et hashamayim ve et haaretz. This particular phrase, Breshit, is translated probably through the Greek Septuagint and through its successor translation, the Vulgate Latin, as in the beginning. However, Hebrew scholars argue that Bereshit can have an adverbial sense, meaning when first God did this, then this happened, suggesting, arguing against the notion of creation ex nihilo. It really does. We continue. The questions about the book of Jacob. This particular reference, I think, was from Genesis. The reference to Jacob is in Genesis chapter 32, verses 24 through 29. Very nice. Another question, in ancient Egypt, at what time period did the temple rites and sacred embrace become available to the common people? Probably around the time the access to the afterlife became available around the time of the New Kingdom. However, access to the temple itself was still not available to any except those that were initiated priests or in the royal family. Thank you. This particular question I don't care to comment on, but I can say this. There are what I've discussed about sacred embraces is striking, and what we can see is that there is an ancient pattern for some of the sacredist rites that we find in the temple. And let me see, I think this is the last one. Again, I don't care to comment on this about Latter-day Saint temples and Egyptian temples, but one can imagine that there is an ancient pattern, and where there are questions about Masonic connections, one can say, but it went back so much further than that. Thank you very much.
1: Our next speaker is Ryan Dahl. Ryan has a bachelor's degree in English education from Brigham Young University, Idaho. He works as a researcher for Book of Mormon Central, where he's currently the project manager for Evidence Central. He and his wife, Jenny, have four children and live in Idaho. And with that, we'd like to welcome Ryan Dahl.
2: All right. So, as mentioned, my name is Ryan Dahl. And let's see. You're fine, Scott. I got that on my mission all the time. They call me Elder Dahl. So, okay. All right. So, I work for Book of Mormon Central, and for the past couple of years,

0: I've been helping develop a new project called Evidence Central. And my presentation today is just going to introduce you to this new resource, explain why it exists, and hopefully get you as excited as we are about its current progress and future potential. Evidence Central is a website, a YouTube channel, and a Facebook page developed by Book of Mormon Central, and it's made possible through the generous support of the Karis Legacy Foundation. Evidence Central officially launched in September of 2020 and is now part of Book of Mormon Central's growing ecosystem of resources, taking its place alongside other projects such as Scripture Plus, Doctrine and Covenant Central, Pearl of Great Price Central, and Seminary Central. You may have noticed that centralization is somewhat of a theme here. The purpose of Evidence Central, in particular, is to increase faith in Jesus Christ by making evidences of the restoration more accessible, understandable, and defensible. So, in contrast to the other resources, it's specifically focused on centralizing evidence-related information. Currently, we're focused on the Book of Mormon, but eventually we will cover other restoration texts, such as the Book of Moses and Book of Abraham. For decades now, a diverse and growing body of evidence pertaining to these revelations has been brought to light through scholarly research. But for a general audience, most of this information is too dense, too scholarly, and too hard to find. To help remedy this problem, Evidence Central has begun the process of identifying, categorizing, summarizing, and creatively presenting the available evidence in a brand new format. So now I'm going to give you just a little bit of a show and tell and walk you through our website. So Evidence Central uses different interfaces to communicate evidence data. And when you first visit the website, the default interface presents evidence types by main categories and subcategories. You'll notice that on the left, there's a drop-down menu. You can close this menu, but it opens by default when you visit the website because it's so useful for keeping track of what category and subcategory you're looking at. You also have a slider menu at the top and arrows on the right and left as further navigation options. These menus are linked so that navigating one of them automatically makes adjustments to the other. You'll notice that the tiles in the center are the main feature of the interface. Some of these tiles are subcategories of evidence, while others are individual evidences marked by the word evidence in the upper left-hand corner. Both types of tiles are dynamic, meaning that if you hover a mouse cursor over them, the tile will expand and you can see more of its information. When hovering over a category tile, you'll be able to more fully see its abstract, which briefly explains what's in that evidence category. And then below that, you'll see the titles for individual evidences in that subcategory. You can then click on any of these titles and read its abstract. So basically, the design is meant to maximize a user's ability to quickly survey a variety of related topics, making it possible to sample main categories, subcategories, and individual evidences at a glance. You can also click on the category tile and expand its contents so that instead of seeing just titles, each individual evidence gets a full tile of its own. So for instance, if you click on the customs and ceremonies category, it'll bring you to this page, which only features individual evidences. Once again, all of these tiles are dynamic, and if you ever feel lost, you can always look at the menu on the left and figure out exactly where you're at. In this case, it would be in the main category of culture, the subcategory of customs and ceremonies, and then you're looking at all of the individual evidences in that category. Or you can use the search bar in the upper right-hand corner if you know specifically something you want to look for. That would be very helpful. So now that you've seen how the interface works, let's go into the articles themselves. Let's say after reading the abstract for the Dancing Maidens evidence, you decided something you want to learn more about, so you click on it to access the article. When you get to the article's webpage, the first thing you will notice is that the navigation options are still there, allowing you to quickly get back into the tile-based interface. The top of each individual evidence article has a title, a section on evidence data, which tells more about the evidence type and publication. It has a header image and related evidences on the right, then an abstract which briefly explains, usually in only one or two sentences, what the evidence is about. Below that, we have the evidence summary, which attempts to explain the evidence as clearly and succinctly as possible. Each summary has been richly illustrated and is typically broken down into subsections for easier navigation. Some of these articles are very short, occasionally less than 500 words in length, while others are longer, sometimes because they summarize multiple aspects of the same evidence, or because they provide original research that would be difficult to concisely explain without being able to reference a longer and more in-depth article. So there's some variation in the length of these articles, but even the longer examples are much shorter than the typical article in an academic journal or the typical chapter in a book. As far as breadth of content goes, these evidence summaries derive from numerous fields of academic study, including disciplines such as archaeology, linguistics, literary studies, biblical studies, legal studies, geography, sociology, geology, ecology, and so forth. Lots of ologies. The reason this research has been made available in the first place is because scholars and researchers with a wide variety of interests and backgrounds have devoted their time and expertise to the study of restoration texts. Without the inspired and tireless efforts of a diverse group of people, this resource could never exist. Unlike the NOLAIs published by Book of Mormon Central, our evidence articles aren't presented as questions, they don't have a devotional component, nor is content ever discussed simply to help a reader better understand some aspect of a restoration text. Instead, each article is strictly focused on a particular evidence. These evidence summaries strive to maintain an academic voice throughout. Avoiding emotive language, overzealous claims, and overstated discussions of the evidence. We certainly have tried to be clear about why we think something counts as evidence, but we mostly want this information to speak for itself and to let readers decide its ultimate worth and significance. The bottom of the evidence article contains a further reading section, which usually provides the primary Latter-day Saint scholarly publications related to this topic. It has a relevant scripture section and sometimes an appendix, usually featuring charts or other forms of summarized data. And finally, the endnotes can be found at the bottom of each article. The claims made in our research are thoroughly sourced, and before publication, they always go through internal review by scholars and researchers at Book of Mormon Central. This, of course, doesn't mean they will be free of error. If you ever find something amiss, whether it be a simple typo or a more substantive error in content, please use the contact form available on the website and let us know. In some ways, these are living documents. As research moves forward, we'll try to make updates to existing articles as our time and resources permit. Also, we welcome ideas for new evidence, feedback on the design and functionality of our website, and any personal anecdotes about how this resource has been helpful to you or those that you know. Right now, the website is optimized for desktop, but we have plans to make it much more user-friendly for mobile. We're currently developing new interfaces for navigating evidence, and we'll continue to expand and refine the interfaces we already have. Soon, we'll be publishing a new interface that, among other things, allows users to see the most recently published evidences so that you can always know what's new on the website. We'll also soon be publishing associated video content using vector graphics that will further expand the reach and appeal of this resource for different audiences, including youth and children. As a sample, here's a still image from a video about the plausibility of Laban possessing a steel sword in Jerusalem around 600 BC. This video series should make its public debut in the near future. So now that I've taken you on a tour of the website and provided some updates on some of the projects in development, you may be wondering why all of this is being made available in the first place. Evidence Central can serve different audiences in different ways. For scholars, this resource helpfully consolidates information and relevant sources. It helps users identify relationships that might not otherwise be apparent between separate lines of evidence. It provides easier ways to navigate and access evidence-related data. And in some cases, it adds original research or significantly updates existing research. For those who already have strong testimonies, Evidence Central can enrich and supplement the faith that you already cherish. It can add new dimensions to your testimony and help prepare you for times when your religious convictions may be tested in unexpected ways. It can also give you the tools and the information that you may need to help family members or friends who are having a crisis of faith or who might experience one in the future. But first and foremost, this resource is intended to directly help those who are personally struggling with doubts about the restoration or whose testimonies may be wavering for whatever reason. It's always important to remember that in the calculus of faith, spiritual evidence has priority. One important advantage of spiritual experiences is that they are empirical in nature, meaning that we experience them directly through our senses, typically through our emotions or thoughts or both. Not all types of evidence have the advantage of being so immediate and so personal. In addition to its role in confirming important truths, the influence of the Holy Ghost brings with it peace, comfort, and joy. In other words, communication with God is much more than just shaking a magic eight ball to get answers from heaven. Experiencing God's power and influence within us has intrinsic value. The very nature of the spiritual experience itself increases our happiness and gives added meaning and purpose to life. Thus, divine communication helps influence not only what we know, but who we become. So in some ways, spiritual evidence is uniquely powerful, persuasive, and meaningful. Yet it also has what I consider to be divinely tailored limitations. Just as God doesn't want to prove spiritual realities through incontrovertible secular or physical evidence, He likewise doesn't want to compel us to believe through overwhelming spiritual manifestations. The scriptures describe divine communication as most often taking place through the still small voice. In his famous discourse on faith, Alma acknowledged that isolated spiritual confirmations do not immediately result in fully mature and unwavering testimonies. As Alma put it, quote, "And now behold, after ye have tasted this light, is your knowledge perfect? Behold, I say unto you, nay, neither must ye lay aside your faith, for you've only exercised your faith to plant the seed, that you might try the experiment to know if the seed was good. But if ye neglect the tree and take no thought for its nourishment, behold, it will not get any root." According to Alma, we have to continually strive for spiritual development with an abundance of patience, diligence, and long-suffering. In other words, gaining an unwavering testimony amounts to more than just having a few good feelings. Instead, God offers a type of spiritual experiment that only reaches its full evidentiary power as we consistently, repeatedly, and sincerely apply it in our lives. The longer and more faithfully we keep the full spectrum of commandments and authentically live the gospel of Jesus Christ, the longer we have to observe the consistencies and nuances of spiritual experiences, and to learn to discern them from other types of cognitive and emotional sensations. Which I think brings up an important point. Whether we're talking about evidence derived from history or science or archaeology or from the spirit, we still have to use our minds to interpret the data. Just as historical information can be interpreted in different ways, most spiritual sensations can be explained in different ways, especially in the beginning stages of a faith journey. Even spiritually mature individuals often struggle to know when subtle thoughts and feelings come from God or from some other source. It takes time and effort to grow into the principle of revelation. Some may see these limitations as sufficient grounds for rejecting the validity of spiritual experiences altogether. But I see the subtlety of most types of spiritual evidence as a divinely implemented safeguard which helps preserve agency and ensures we're not robbed of opportunities for spiritual growth. The limits placed on spiritual evidence simultaneously provide room for faith and for doubt, making spiritual development a true test of character and agency. These same limits also provide a genuine need for intellectual effort, where we have to continually study things out in our minds as part of the revelatory process. The combination of reason and revelation helps produce a more fully mature, informed, and well-rounded faith. As Elder Jeffrey R. Holland put it, truly rock-ribbed faith and uncompromised conviction comes with its most complete power when it engages our head as well as our heart. In the same address given at a 2017 Chiasmus Jubilee celebration co-sponsored by Book of Mormon Central, Elder Holland remarked, "Our testimonies aren't dependent on evidence. We still need that spiritual confirmation in the heart of which we've spoken. But not to seek for and not to acknowledge intellectual, documentable support for our belief when it is available is to needlessly limit an otherwise incomparably strong theological position and deny us a unique, persuasive vocabulary in the latter-day arena of religious investigation and sectarian debate. Thus, armed with so much evidence, we ought to be more assertive than we sometimes are in defending our testimony of truth." Evidence Central is striving to meet this call to action and to do so in a way that is not contentious or divisive. There is a genuine need to provide faithful and informative answers in response to criticisms of the Church of Jesus Christ of Latter-day Saints. FAIR and other organizations and individuals have done an admirable job in helping provide this needed response to criticism. Evidence Central, however, takes a distinctly different approach to defending faith. Rather than focusing on the flaws and limitations of critical arguments against the Church, we wanted to create a space where people can explore and comprehend the depth and breadth of the positive evidences supporting the restoration. Evidence-based knowledge can be an important supplement, and in some cases, even a crucial lifeline for those who sincerely want to retain their faith in the restoration, but who may be assailed by doubts or who are struggling to have or discern spiritual experiences. In my opinion, the secular evidence supporting Joseph Smith's prophetic calling and the authenticity and antiquity of his revelations is remarkably strong, especially when viewed comprehensively. Currently, we have more than 200 individual evidence articles on Evidence Central. We have literally hundreds more to go. I keep being asked if we're running out of evidence to discuss, but as far as I can tell, we're just getting started. Yet the evaluation of evidence involves more than just quantity. It's also about quality. Do these evidences hold up under scrutiny, both individually and collectively? We certainly acknowledge that some individual examples we've highlighted are more persuasive than others. They aren't all home runs, but many of them are quite good, and some individual evidences are exceptionally strong. However, I believe that their true value and strength can only be assessed collectively. This is because many categories of evidence are interrelated and in some ways interdependent. The presence of chiasmus in the Book of Mormon provides a good example of these interrelationships. As many of you know, chiasmus is a literary feature that is found abundantly in ancient texts from a variety of languages and time periods. It's particularly prevalent in Hebrew literature, but can also be found in Egyptian and even ancient American texts, which are all relevant to the Book of Mormon's claimed ancient origins. Chiasmus can be described as an inverted parallelism where a sequence of ideas is presented in one order and then given in reverse order. Hundreds of proposed chiasms have now been identified in the Book of Mormon, such as this example from the fifth chapter of Mosiah, many of which are of the complex, multi-layered variety. Some of these even have solid statistical support, as in addition to being persuasive by other literary measures. It's unlikely that Joseph Smith learned of chiasmus from reading scholarly literature in his day or by simply discerning its presence in the Bible. The vast majority of Western readers aren't prone to recognize anything more elaborate than chiastic couplets. And even though some English authors before and during Joseph Smith's day were using chiasmus, it wasn't a standard or prominent aspect of literary instruction. Outside of Shakespeare's works, most instances from Joseph Smith's day and before that I've been able to identify are either macro chiasms or of the simple A, B, B, A variety. In other words, when looked at collectively, the variety, quantity, and complexity of the chiastic structures found in the Book of Mormon seem very much out of place for an English text written in the 19th century. But this is only part of the issue. Even if Joseph Smith was delving into rare chiastic research, or even if he was unusually gifted at spotting the presence of chiasmus in biblical texts, or even if he noticed its use by other authors, all of which are technically possible but seem quite dubious, in my opinion, there was still the task of creating all of these original poetic structures and then integrating them into the translation process. And this is where related categories of evidence come in. We don't know precisely how many years of formal education Joseph Smith had prior to 1829, but there's reason to believe it was quite limited. Virtually everyone, friend, foe, and neutral observer alike, who commented on his education cast him as being relatively unlearned at the time he translated the Book of Mormon. The 23-year-old Joseph was not categorically illiterate, but he certainly lacked literary expertise. He was definitely not a trained scholar. So assuming that he had the literary talent to create so many complex chiastic structures is questionable to begin with. But then we also have to think about the translation process. The extant portions of the Book of Mormon's original manuscript indicate that Joseph Smith didn't substantively revise the text before its publication. In other words, the dictation process reported by scribes and witnesses resulted in what was essentially the final draft of the text. Also of note is that a variety of source documents indicate that Joseph Smith dictated the Book of Mormon's more than 269,000 words in approximately 60 working days. Anyone who's prepared the final draft of a lengthy, complex document for publication will recognize this as an exceptionally rapid pace. We have a report from Emma Smith and a recorded interview from David Whitmer indicating that Joseph Smith wasn't using any notes or manuscripts to aid his memory. Among the more than 200 historical documents relevant to the translation, we have many reports that are consistent with this claim and no reliable evidence to the contrary. There's one final thing that should be considered. The presence of chiasmus is hardly the only complex aspect of the Book of Mormon. First of all, the text features a variety of other parallel structures, some of which are also complex, pervasive, and turn up in ancient Hebrew literature, such as this example of an extended alternate parallelism from King Benjamin's speech. So chiasmus shouldn't be viewed as an isolated poetic phenomenon in the text. But more importantly, the Book of Mormon is filled with names, dates, locations, intertextual relationships, embedded documents, a variety of literary genres, complex narratives, masterful sermons, distinctive doctrines, timeline disjunctions, fulfilled prophecies, editorial previews, and so forth. There is a lot more going on in the text than just chiasmus. And yet all of this literary, geographical, chronological, editorial, doctrinal, and narratological information is given virtually without error. The text is remarkably complex and yet consistent on numerous fronts. I'll provide just a few examples of how this type of internal textual consistency relates specifically to the evidence for chiasmus. The ancient header found at the beginning of the Book of Helaman gives the following colophon or editorial preview. Quote, an account of the Nephites, their wars and contentions and their dissensions, and also the prophecies of many holy prophets before the coming of Christ, even down to the coming of Christ. Several chapters later, the header in Helaman 7 declares, Samuel a Lamanite prophesies unto the Nephites. These separate editorial previews are either partially or completely fulfilled by Samuel's prophecies found in Helaman chapters 13 through 15, which contain more than 10 chiastic proposals, as identified by Dr. Donald W. Perry. Importantly, interspersed throughout these same chapters are also 28 distinct prophecies, which are all fulfilled in later chapters of the text. In some cases, these chiasms and prophecies overlap. One example of this type of convergence can be seen in Helaman chapter 14, verses 2 through 7. The chiasm presented in these verses contains six distinctive prophetic pronouncements highlighted in yellow, namely that Christ will be born in 5 years, a night without darkness will be a sign of Christ's birth, a new star will be a sign of Christ's birth, many signs and wonders will be in heaven, people will be amazed, and people will fall to the earth. I'm paraphrasing there. That's not the exact language. You'll notice that some of these prophecies are elements of the chiasm, which are bolded, while others are not. Remarkably, each of these six prophecies, along with all of others that Samuel declared throughout these chapters, in many of the other chiastic proposals, are fulfilled in later chapters of the Book of Mormon. Thus, the already complex chiasm in Helaman chapter 14 helps fulfill editorial promises given many chapters earlier, while simultaneously presenting specific prophecies that are fulfilled several chapters later. Another example of the Book of Mormon's chiastic complexity involves a historical overview found in Helaman chapter 4, verses 9 through 19, which contains a fairly elaborate 9-layer chiastic proposal. Rather than highlighting editorial promises or fulfilled prophecies, this example concerns chronology. According to my count in a study I recently conducted, and which hasn't yet gone through peer review, so if there's any errors, they're my fault, I found that the Book of Mormon contains at least 280 sequentially significant and consistent references to time. Many of its time markers relate precisely to the immediately preceding year, in the sense that they report on a later part of the same year or the very next year. Yet at the same time, many dates are also separated by substantial amounts of text. Impressively, I discovered that in more than 50 instances, Joseph Smith dictated a chronological marker that precisely relates to the previous one, even though it's separated by 400 words or more of text, which, based on calculations made by John W. Welch in translation experiments that he and others conducted, that would correlate to about 20 minutes or more of elapsed time in the dictation process. If you reduce the text distance to 150 words or more, you get more than 80 examples of Joseph accomplishing this same feat, which would correspond to about 7 minutes or more of elapsed time during the dictation process. So to explain this, you have to remember that according to historical reports, Joseph would slowly dictate a line of text, probably about 20 to 30 words at a time, to a scribe, after which the scribe would write those words down and read it back to Joseph for verification. If any transcription or spelling errors were noticed, they would be corrected, and then the process would move on, never to return back. This means that if Joseph dictated a date in one passage, and then 400 words or more later he dictated another date, he would have to recall what the previous year was after about 20 minutes or more of elapsed time, not to mention all the intervening content, as well as the disruptions inherent in the translation process. In some cases, Joseph would have needed to remember a precise date after multiple days had elapsed. Yet as far as I've been able to discern, the Book of Mormon's chronology is sequentially consistent throughout the text,
1: meaning that it never gives a date and then backtracks to a previous date after time and events had elapsed. So the one time I thought for sure that I had spotted a discrepancy, it was actually because I had made a transcription error and not a problem in the text. With that in mind, this chiasm from Helaman chapter 4 is noteworthy because it contains four sequentially consistent dates, two at the beginning of the chiasm and two more at the end, with more than 300 words of intervening text. In other words, in this case, the burden of dictating a complex chiastic structure doesn't seem to have hampered Joseph Smith's ability to simultaneously produce sequentially precise and consistent dates. I now frequently ask myself if I remember what the last date was in the text. Most of the time, I have no idea. Yet somehow, Joseph Smith never got it wrong, even when the chronology is interwoven among other complex types of data, such as chiasmus. A final instance of chiastic-related complexity can be seen in Alma's separate narrations of his conversion experience. The first conversion account recorded in Mosiah 27 is a summary provided by Mormon. This telling contains at least one noteworthy chiastic proposal, found in verses 24 and 25. The final retelling is a shortened version that Alma gave to Shiblon in Alma 38. The most impressive version of the account, however, is from Alma 36, where the entire chapter has been viewed as a single chiastic unit, comprised of 17 elements given in one order and then reversed. Alma 36 is widely regarded as the most remarkable chiastic structure in the Book of Mormon. What most readers have never considered is that this chapter is impressive not only because of its chiasticity, but because at the same time it's textually consistent with Alma's other retellings of his story. In my study on this topic, I discovered that in 39 instances, the account in Alma 36 is consistent with the details and, in many cases, the wording that are found in the other two conversion accounts, with the bulk of the similarities being shared between Mosiah 27 and Alma 36. And by the way, these charts, I think, are all on Evidence Central, so you can take pictures of them or you can just visit the website. So let's see here. For instance, in Mosiah 27:29, Alma stated, quote, "I was in the darkest abyss, but now I behold the marvelous light of God." Then later in Alma 36, he declared, "And oh, what joy and marvelous light I did behold." Those are clearly related statements. In the earlier account, Alma also mentioned that his soul was racked with eternal torment. Then in Alma 36:12, he made a clearly similar statement, quote, "But I was racked with eternal torment, for my soul was harrowed up to the greatest degree and racked with all my sins." So we don't have time to go through all 39 instances of textual similarities, but hopefully you get the idea. The point I'm trying to make here is that in the process of dictating one of the most elaborate and remarkable instances of chiasmus in the Book of Mormon, Joseph Smith also rattled off 39 specific details that correlate with the other renditions of Alma's conversion story. Particularly impressive is that the bulk of these correlations, 35 of them, are shared between Mosiah 27 and Alma 36, which are separated by more than three dozen chapters. As summarized by John W. Welch, quote, "Despite the fact that Mosiah 27 is separated from the accounts in Alma 36 and 38 by the many words, events, sermons, conflicts, and distractions reported in the intervening 100 pages of printed text, these three accounts are still profoundly bear the unmistakable imprints of a single distinctive person who throughout his adult lifetime had lived with, thought about, matured through, and insightfully taught by means of his powerful and beautiful conversion story." So, in summary, when we look at a feature like chiasmus, we can't just approach it through a one-dimensional lens. We need to recognize that, one, The strong presence of chiasmus in the Book of Mormon is consistent with its claimed Hebrew, Egyptian, and ancient American literary origins. Two, that is a collective set, the Book of Mormon's chiastic structures are out of place for a 19th century text. Three, that Joseph Smith most likely wasn't aware of this literary feature. Four, that even if he was familiar with it, it's doubtful he had the literary talent to create all of these chiastic structures. And five, that even if he was aware of chiasmus and under normal circumstances had the capacity to implement so many sophisticated examples of it, he almost certainly wouldn't have been able to do so in a rapid dictation of an already immensely complex text while depriving himself of notes and outlines and without making substantive revisions. Thus, while chiasmus may be good evidence on its own terms, its persuasiveness is significantly amplified when viewed in conjunction with other categories of evidence. The interfaces being developed by Evidence Central are aimed to help people better recognize these types of mutually supporting relationships. If you want to learn more about chiasmus, in particular, I would invite you to visit the evidence summary on this topic on our website. Yet rather than being the source or foundation of faith, we hope that a better recognition and understanding of the available evidence can foster an intellectual environment where the Spirit can more easily flow into an individual's heart without being constrained by unnecessary skepticism or disbelief. It should almost go without saying that every faith journey is unique. We all approach religious claims with different backgrounds, different strengths and weaknesses, different interests, and different ways of thinking and processing information. The stumbling blocks to faith are likewise diverse. Some things that are concerning or disruptive to one person's testimony may be inconsequential or even irrelevant to another's. We recognize that Evidence Central is not a panacea for every faith crisis. It won't remove every reason for doubt. It won't answer every unresolved question. But I think it does help shed light on all the possible questions that might be asked. In many so-called exit narratives, those who have withdrawn their association with or simply their belief in the Church of Jesus Christ of Latter-day Saints report that seeming contradictions and unresolved questions played a large role in their loss of faith. As a standard narrative goes, for a while the believer tries to deal with these doubts by simply placing them on the metaphorical shelf, but the shelf eventually becomes so burdened by unresolved questions that it, and by symbolic association, the believer's testimony eventually shatters under the weight. It should be recognized, however, that questions don't simply disappear when one transitions from belief to disbelief in the restoration. For instance, those inclined to disbelieve might ask why there are so many complex chiastic structures in the Book of Mormon, or why other people, in addition to Joseph Smith, testified that they saw the gold plates in the angel who delivered them into his possession, or why the accounts of destruction in 3 Nephi are so consistent with documented volcanic catastrophes, or why the Book of Mormon's legal cases so often seem to be informed by and interact with ancient Near Eastern legal concepts and precedents, or why the monetary system presented in Alma 11 is complex, elegant, and has parallels with ancient systems of weights and measures, or why Nephi's account of his family's journey connects so well to the known geography of the Arabian Peninsula, or why King Benjamin's speech correlates so well with ancient Near Eastern festivals and ceremonies, or why Jacob's allegory of the olive tree betrays an intimate knowledge of genuine olive culture, or why so many names in the Book of Mormon are either attested in ancient languages or are associated with plausible Hebrew and Egyptian wordplays or puns, or why statistical linguistic analysis of the Book of Mormon, which we will learn more about, I believe, after my presentation, strongly points towards multiple authorship and away from Joseph Smith as being its author, consistent with his claim of only being its divine translator. The list could go on and on. But hopefully you get the idea. It's hard, at least for me, to explain these and many other features of Joseph Smith's revelations without appealing to divine intervention. especially when they're looked at collectively. Stated simply, giving up faith in the restoration doesn't make unresolved questions go away. It merely transitions the burden from one set of perplexing questions to another. In some cases, an individual's struggle with doubt may, at least in part, be a symptom of an unbalanced focus on questions that arise from criticisms of the restoration while neglecting those that attend the multitude of evidences for its authenticity. More importantly, however, we might ask ourselves in the first place if God ever intended to tie up every loose end of doctrine, practice, or policy so that no important questions or perceived inconsistencies remain. In other words, should we expect God to remove the very conditions that make faith not only possible, but in some cases necessary? Such an assumption seems to overlook a fundamental purpose of mortality. A big part of why we're all here is to see how we spiritually respond in an environment of uncertainty, a condition that has been specifically tailored to test our faith. Unresolved questions and concerns may look quite differently when they're viewed as a necessary and even essential part of God's plan rather than some unexpected aberration. What I personally expect from God is that in addition to leaving plenty of room for doubt and disbelief, he will also grant us ample and sufficient reasons to believe. After all, completely blind faith, meaning to believe in something for no good reason at all, would be neither logical nor spiritually beneficial. Reasons matter. Rational thought is an integral part of any testimony. For those who are struggling with faith, it may be helpful to spend less time agonizing over unresolved concerns and questions, and to spend more effort and energy trying to understand and appreciate the greatness of the evidences, both spiritual and secular, that God has already made available. At the very least, the information being offered by Evidence Central can provide a robust, counterbalancing effect in contrast to any reasons for doubt that one may encounter. An intimate awareness of the available evidence supporting the restoration will likely result in a much more balanced environment of investigation where no one should feel intellectually compelled toward either belief or disbelief. Hopefully, in such a setting, individuals will be more inclined to fully and repeatedly engage in the spiritual experiment outlined by Alma in his famous Discourse on Faith, allowing the Holy Spirit to act as the ultimate arbiter of truth. And that's really our primary goal at Evidence Central. We want to encourage people to turn to God with more faith and more hope and with more trust and with less doubt and with less skepticism and with less disbelief than ever before, so that they can get the answers that they need most from the source that matters most. We hope that you explore this new resource for yourself, become familiar with what it offers, and share it with any family, friends, or scholarly associates who might also benefit from its use. We plan to continue to add new evidence articles and new interfaces and to refine Evidence Central on its various platforms as we go along. In my experience, there will always be another reason to believe, sometimes from the most unexpected sources. We just have to keep looking. Thank you for your time.
2: Thank you, Ryan. So first I have to apologize for mispronouncing your name. In my defense, we have someone on our stake that spells the name exactly as you do, but pronounces it differently. So I just made a bad assumption, so I apologize for that.
3: It's okay. I get that a lot, so I'm very used to it by now.
2: Yeah, I understand. So you spoke a lot about chiasms and wonderful evidences in the Book of Mormon. I'm going to rephrase a question. I think you probably already answered it in your presentation, but I'm going to... This question sent in to us. If someone were to come up and ask you, what is the one thing, the one evidence that you would give, if you could only give one about the Book of Mormon, what would it be?
3: I've actually thought about that quite a bit, and the longer I've done research on different types of evidence, the more convinced I am that there isn't really a single silver bullet, there's no smoking gun, there's no single evidence that is going to persuade anyone to, you know, accept any of these claims. And so I don't think there is a single evidence that we should hold up as this, on this pedestal, as being so much better than the others. They all have different strengths and weaknesses. All evidences have different assumptions that are fundamental to their validity that you can't prove. And so, but I would say the types of converging evidences, for example, where something that's also, that's ancient, that seems to be ancient, that seems to be beyond Joseph Smith's ability to have produced, but that's also complex, I think those types of convergences are really powerful. I'll give another example. So as Lehi's family traveled down through Arabia, eventually they come to a place which was called Nahom, and that seems to correlate with a region in southwestern Arabia. And so there's good geography, there's good archaeology supporting that, but at the same time there's also wordplay associated with Nahom that's been studied and put forward. And so those types of convergences, when they all come together, are really powerful for me. But it's not just one thing. It's not just that there's been inscriptions on stones that help date that particular toponym to that particular time and place. It's that combined with the convergence of their trip through Arabia and its location simultaneously in relation to Bountiful and in relation to Shazer and the Valley of Lemuel, and the intervening details through that trip. So, in a nutshell, I would say there's no single evidence that's the best, but I like convergences of evidence.
2: Excellent. Are these evidences going to be only in article form, or are you going to put them in other formats as well?
3: As mentioned in the presentation, we're developing a YouTube series that will present them in another format. I don't know exactly what the future will hold. We're developing different interfaces to navigate evidences differently, but some of those interfaces may help you view particular evidences in ways you've never thought of before. And so, yeah, I would say we definitely plan to have different formats of presentation for our upcoming evidences.
2: So it's an interesting question here. Will you publish on spiritual evidence of the restoration, metaphysical, philosophical, or are you going to stick mostly with the historical?
3: I don't know for sure. I mean, it's kind of hard to define spiritual, but I guess there's the reception history of the Book of Mormon and how it's affected different people's lives, or the way that the text has influenced the world. But yeah, I would say mostly we're going to be sticking to archaeology and geography and linguistics and literary studies and biblical studies and those types of things, but every once in a while, I think that we would definitely be open if those things are amenable to what we're trying to accomplish.
2: Thank you so much for your time and your efforts at Evidence Central and coming to speak to us. Thank you so much. Our next speaker is Lejean Carruth. Lejean Purcell Carruth is a professional transcriber of 19th and early 20th century documents written in Pittman and Taylor shorthand, and in the Deseret Alphabet at the Church History Library. I don't know why we don't teach Deseret Alphabet in school anymore. I just can't figure that out. She's transcribed Mormon and Quaker sermons, minutes, legislative proceedings, and court proceedings, journals, letters, and other items. And there's a lot more you can read online with her bio and such. But just with that short introduction, I'm going to turn the time over to Lejean Carruth. Big button now to go forward.
4: They're going to put them for me.
2: What's that? Oh, they're going to put
4: them for me. My brain won't do that.
2: Okay.
4: It's wacky. There was a man named George Watt who could improve Brigham Young, so he thought. So he took out words here and he added words there, and his accuracy was not what it ought. When George D. Watt was baptized by Heber C. Kimball on July 30, 1837, in the River Ribble, he was the first convert baptized in England into the Church of Jesus Christ of Latter-day Saints. He won a foot race for that privilege. That same year, Isaac Pitman published his new shorthand method, Pitman's Shorthand. It was the first English shorthand that permitted a skilled reporter to report what a speaker said verbatim, at least until the speaker became excited or angry and sped up. These two events converged. The shorthand records written by George D. Watt in Pitman's shorthand include some of the most significant records of the 19th century church history. Watt reported sermons, meetings, private discussions, court records, dedicatory prayers, other prayers. I love Brigham Young's prayers. When Brigham Young prayed, the Lion of the Lord became a pleading, humble servant. I love his prayers. Legislative reports of the Utah Territorial Legislature, his 1851 journal, From Liverpool to Chimney Rock, and rough diaspora letters, including some to prospective plural brides, all in Pitman's shorthand. I am a professional transcriber of manuscripts written in Pitman's shorthand, Taylor's shorthand, and in the Deseret Alphabet at the Church History Library. I learned the Deseret Alphabet at age 11, and then I decided, with all the wisdom of an 11-year-old, that I was going to be a professional transcriber of Deseret Alphabet manuscripts when I grew up. This interest led, years later, to my learning Old Pitman's shorthand. I have spent many, many years transcribing the shorthand of George D. Watt and others, and through this work, I have learned how his longhand transcripts of his own shorthand and the published version of those transcripts differ, often significantly, from his original shorthand record, as do the transcripts and published versions of other shorthand writers. Shorthand is a quick way of writing. You'll see an example here. This is what I read. It took me 30 years from when I first learned shorthand to be able to read George D. Watt's shorthand. 30 years and thousands of hours of work. Shorthand is a quick way of writing using curved and straight lines, circles, dots, dashes, and other symbols to record the sounds of words. These symbols often have multiple meanings. Shorthand is cryptic, often ambiguous, and a challenge to read. Sometimes it's like putting together a jigsaw puzzle, especially by a person who didn't write it. When a person writes shorthand, they have a memory of what was said, and they also know how they write shorthand. I wasn't there. This is what it says. August, Sunday morning, August 8th, 1852. Judge Phelps prayed. Governor Young. And three lines of his sermon. I will read a revelation given to Joseph Smith Jr. and Sidney Rigdon, previous to my commencing upon the subject that I expect to lay before the people this morning. I will say to them my understanding with regard to preaching the gospel. Unfortunately, George Watt left no record of how or when he learned shorthand. He apparently learned it before he arrived in Nauvoo, because he advertised in a Nauvoo paper in 1842 for shorthand classes. The first extant shorthand we have in his hand is from April 1845. Joseph Smith did not use shorthand writers. There's a few words written by scribes in his journal, but there's no shorthand record of any sermon given by Joseph Smith, unfortunately. George Watt recorded a few sermons in 45. He recorded the trial of the murderers of Joseph Smith in shorthand. Then he returned to England and Scotland on a mission. He arrived in the Salt Lake Valley in September 1851. He kept a journal of that journey, which was completely unknown until I found it 150 years later and transcribed it. From this journal and from his letters, we know that he was an excellent writer. Hence my lying could improve Brigham Young, so he thought. He began reporting various talks and sermons in shorthand almost immediately upon his arrival in Salt Lake Valley. But a problem arose. Willard Richards was editor of the Deseret News. He wanted Watt to write shorthand of sermons, transcribe them, and give them to him for publication in the news, but he didn't want to pay him. And Watt had a large family. He needed some income.

but it was never considered an official church publication, and it is never considered a statement of church doctrine. On May 15, 1868, Watt asked Brigham Young for a raise. Young became angry. The two men's tempers flared. Young denounced Watt that afternoon in the School of the Prophets. Watt took it all down in shorthand and left. That's the last shorthand we have any knowledge of written by George Watt. I can't help but hope that there's some more journals out there. If anybody has any knowledge, let me know. As Watt transcribed his shorthand and prepared for publication, he did what every other shorthand writer that I've ever encountered did. He altered it. He added words and passages that were not in the shorthand, including many scriptures. He omitted some passages and words that were in the shorthand. Sometimes he transcribed them and crossed them out, but often he never transcribed them. He changed words, changed questions to statements, changed pronouns and nouns, and made other changes. Watt's longhand transcripts show that he made most of these changes while he was transcribing. I'm often asked if these are later editorial editions, but we have his transcript, and right in the line of his writing the first time, it's right there. That's where most of the changes were made. This is simply what shorthand reporters of the time did, and it's important to understand this. Their ideas of accuracy were very, very different than ours. Now, understanding is not excusing, and there's no reason to excuse, but it is important to understand how different those ideas of accuracy were then than now. And George Watt, like all human beings, was a product of the time in which he lived. We owe a tremendous debt to George D. Watt for his shorthand record, which is an invaluable discourse, an invaluable resource in church history, and for what he transcribed and published. I cannot overstate that. While we neither condemn nor excuse Watt's changes, it is vital that we understand that what was published differs, often significantly, from what the speakers actually said. That what we read in the Journal of Discourses and in the Deseret News, which is the same material, is too often the words of George D. Watt and other shorthand reporters, not the words of Brigham Young and other speakers. If we are to understand the teachings and ideas and speaking and style and personality of Brigham Young and others, it is vital to read what they really said. The original shorthand record is the closest we have until sound recording came in until late 1890s, and even after that, shorthand records are often the closest we have to what really went on, what was said. Understanding this can help us better evaluate what was published and judge our response to it. A few years ago, a neighbor's son who was a law student told me he had some friends leaving the church over the wording in the Journal of Discourses. I guess they can't do that. And I stopped and said, well, they can do what they want. I mean, I have total respect for others' agency. But they're leaving the church over the wording of George D. Watt and others. We just need to judge on correct information. Watt's changes to Brigham Young's words were significant enough to change our perception of Brigham Young's personality. For example, when Young said heart, Watt repeatedly changing to mind, moving the statement from the realm of the spirit to the realm of the intellect. Young often addressed the congregation in questions, which Watt repeatedly changed to answers, which changed his style in speaking. On October 6, 1853, Young spoke of those who lost heart crossing the plains. You'll see in this next slide, he addressed a question to the congregation, which Watt changed to a statement. And Young's thought, inviting inquiry, the question that invited thought, became something of an accusation, a change in personality from understanding to accusing. So Brigham Young said, do any of you feel this way that have crossed the plains this season?

And Watt changed it to, "This is a representation of the feelings of some who have crossed the plains this season." The change, question to statement, occurs repeatedly through Watt's transcription of Young's words. Changing his frequent questions to statements makes him sound more authoritarian, less understanding than his original words, what he really said, and who he really was. I will now go through examples of several ways in which the text of the Journal of Discourses differs from the original shorthand record. Although these changes are pervasive throughout the Journal of Discourses and the sermons in the Deseret News, which again is the same material, for today I have chosen to take all the rest of my quotes from one talk given by Brigham Young on December 23, 1866, to show how many differences exist in a single sermon. I will discuss why these changes matter in terms of our understanding what Brigham Young and others really said and who he was, how changing the words changes personality. Some of the most pervasive differences between the original shorthand record and the Journal of Discourses are additions and omissions. Text in the Journal of Discourses that is not in the shorthand record, but which was written and added, presumably by the transcriber, and text that is in the shorthand that was not included in the Journal of Discourses. Additions. Watt added many words and phrases to the Journal of Discourses that are not in the shorthand record at all. Sometimes the content of a passage is completely unrelated to the shorthand, as here. Now, in this talk, when I have them in parallel columns, the content just before this quote, they agree. Maybe not perfectly, but they agree. And the content just after this quote, they also agree. But you can see here that they are completely different. As these slides move, I will read the shorthand, and you can follow along in the Journal of Discourses. And on this slide, in my final preparations, I went back to the shorthand and was able to clean it up a little bit. So what I read will differ slightly from what you have on the screen. The shorthand, Brigham Young speaking. "If you are Latter-day Saints, and if the people of this territory that have subdued the soil to that degree that we have made ourselves comfortable homes, if we will be agreed in waging war with those men that have come here for the destruction of this people, no weapons of our warfare we do not want under the roof, beneath, but..." You can see the Journal of Discourses column, there's no content, there's no relation. In the next quote, slide 5, Watt added teachings about God and Christ that are not mentioned in the shorthand at all, or in any other Brigham Young sermon I have read. Note also the shift in style from verbal style in the shorthand to grammatically more complex written style in the published text. Could we have slide 5, please? There it is. Thank you. So the shorthand record reads, "If the Latter-day Saints will be agreed in temporal, in financial things," that's all he said. You can read what the Journal of Discourses says. Brigham Young didn't say this. And it's not fair to judge him on things he didn't say. Or anyone. Watt's edition of this passage defines being one in a complex way that Brigham Young did not. Additions of words often change the meaning of the passage. In this next quote, which has two slides, the repeated addition of spirit of oneness changes the teaching about what constitutes a saint from obedience to being one, from something within the aspiration and effort of each individual to a group activity, a significant difference in meaning. Again, I will read the shorthand. "What is necessary to constitute a saint or a disciple? It is simply this, a strict obedience to all the requirements of the ordinances of the house of God, which prepares every person that works and adheres to these requirements." Next slide, please. Thank you. "Fills them with joy, peace, light, intelligence,
good feelings to themselves, to their enemies, to the world of mankind at large, fills them with good desires, fills them with good hopes, prepares them to administer to each and every person they have the privilege of administering to. Do no evil, but cease to do evil, and learn to do well. Note the change at the end. The shorthand describes actions of the person administering, which the Journal of Discourses text changes to qualify those who should be administered to administer good to every person who has determined to cease to do evil and learn to do well. It sounds like everybody else isn't worth administering to, but that's not what he said. Brigham Young spoke of the privilege of the saints to do no evil, but to do good. The Journal of Discourse changed this to define those to whom the saints should administer good, which is a significant difference. Why does it matter? I have experienced a tremendous amount of personal slander in my life. I know what it is like to be condemned and punished for things I not only did not say or do, but did not even think about saying or doing. I would never say or do. This has made me fierce in seeking the truth and in judging on correct information, both as a person and as a professional historian. When we judge Brigham Young and others on incorrect texts, on what they not only did not say, but would not say, we cannot judge them with equity and fairness. It is something like the fake news of our day. We need to take the same care in evaluating historical sources as we do anything else if we are to arrive at the truth. Scriptures. Some of the scriptures in the Journal of Discourses sound like they were just plopped in. Well, they were. A significant portion of the scriptures in the Journal of Discourses are editorial or transcriber editions. They have no content in the shorthand at all. Here are some examples from our sermon of December 23rd, 1866. Brigham Young, are we one, as we are exhorted to be by the Savior, by his disciples, and as Jesus prayed to his Father that his disciples might be? And you can read what it says. And these are pervasive. These editions are pervasive through the Journal of Discourses. There is a difference between referring to something mentioned in the scriptures and quoting the scripture itself. Here, Brigham Young mentioned Christ's prayer, but he did not quote it. The scripture is added. Another example. Well, but I think, and here Brigham Young's quoting what other people say when he says, I think. He's referring to other people said to him. But I think Jesus said this should be the legacy of his disciples, that they should suffer persecution. Suppose they did. Again, there's nothing in the shorthand record that suggests he quoted the scripture. And there are scriptures quoted, usually paraphrased, because memories aren't perfect. There's nothing in the shorthand record to suggest that he quoted the scripture or spoke of peace. And the same in the next example. Watt inserted the scripture. We admit that they did suffer severe persecution, and they did in the days of the apostles, suffered, banished, whipped, turned out of cities and out of doors. Note also the change from the inclusive we in the Journal of Discourses, in the shorthand, to the I in the Journal of Discourses. Brigham Young was much, much, much more inclusive in his speaking as he really spoke. In the next quote, Watt inserted a scripture that is the opposite to what Brigham Young said. Brigham Young said that Jesus taught that those that hate his disciples hate him and his Father. Well, the General Discourses reads that those who receive them receive him and his Father.
And the Journal of Discourses omits the section on persecution. You may turn to the four evangelists and read there with regard to himself, his father, and his disciples. Jesus says, "He that hates you hateth me, and hateth him that sent me. He that persecuteth you persecuteth me, and persecuteth him that sent me. If they despise you, they despise me, and despise him that sent me." You can see that has no content to the scripture quoted, except you and me, and him that sent me. Why does it matter? Anyone studying what scriptures were actually quoted by Brigham Young and other speakers needs to study the transcripts of the original shorthand, not the revised, edited, added to, published versions. Those who study the use of scriptures in the Journal of Discourses, the Deseret News, or the original longhand transcripts are too often studying scriptures added by the transcribers and the editors, not scriptures used by the actual speakers. Omissions. Watt did not transcribe many words, phrases, even long sections of the shorthand record. Now, some passages he apparently omitted because the shorthand became difficult. It is difficult. I remember when I discovered that time after time after time, when I ran into trouble with the shorthand, it just wasn't there. So we just left it out. But other times he omitted material, and we have no idea why. The following quote doesn't have a slide, but it is part of a long section that Brigham Young spoke on our December 23rd, 1866, about Moses. This was completely unknown until the shorthand was inscribed. So, quote, "About our travels from Nauvoo to this place, suppose that had been the travels of the children of Israel, and I had to bear what Moses had to bear. I was thinking how free I was in my travels from such impertinences as Moses had to bear. Whenever the cloud started, it was, 'Strike your tents, the cloud is moving.' The people would ask, 'Moses, how long do we have to stay here?' We stopped at Pisgah and Garden Grove and winter quarters, etc. But we had not the cloud. We had to follow the providences of God, which was dealt out to us. I was happy to think I was clear, free of this, steady. But they was rebellious, full of fight. They would raise mischief and make no mistake about it. They were just as wicked as could be. How rebellious they were. This is speaking for the encouragement of the Latter-day Saints. If there is greedy Mormons and biased Mormons and those that cannot see, they are not so bad as the children of Israel were," end quote. This is fascinating material. It was completely omitted. It wasn't transcribed. It was lost until I found it. And though Brigham Young is often referred to as the American Moses, I am convinced he would not like that title. He was far more Enoch. His goal was to build Zion. And he certainly would not have wanted to lead the people that Moses led. Note the omissions in the following section. "We are taught by our fathers and our mothers, and by our teachers and our wards and our bishops and by our school teachers and everybody around us to love and serve God and keep his commandments. We are taught this every day. Now, if we are disciples, all right, we are prepared to accomplish a great and a good work." Brigham Young struggled to get the saints to stop shopping with the merchants who would charge exorbitant prices and then haul precious wheat and very limited cash outside of the territory. But part of his teachings were omitted. The next slide, please. Thank you. "I have no use but speak against these characters and mean to keep it up until the saints unitedly to build up the kingdom of God. And then let our open enemies alone,
And when they support such establishment and institutions, they have supported here, give one $2,000 to support a lying cheat, take your money and go somewhere else. Note also the change from until the saints in the shorthand to until I get the saints in the Journal of Discourses. Changes like this portray Brigham Young as far more authoritarian than his real words. What does it matter? When words, phrases, and entire passages were not transcribed, the reader of the transcript doesn't know they were there. Removing words can, and often does, completely change the meaning of a passage and the impact of a text. Omitted content is lost until the original shorthand is transcribed, and if the original shorthand is extant, much of it isn't. Change in person. George Watt changed pronouns from first person to second person or third person and vice versa. He changed I to you or they or he and so on. This changes the meaning and intent of the passage. Note the change from the first person to third person in the first part of the published text. Next slide, please. Thank you. We have left our homes. We have left our all. We have wandered away here far away from civilization to escape years ago, to have the privilege of worshiping God according to revelations he has given us, and no one to molest us or make us afraid, break us up again. The shorthand is much more inclusive, we instead of they. And again, the Journal of Discourses is they, and then it goes back to us. Next slide, please. Another example. If you and I will live our religion, we will love our religion. We will increase in political, in strength, influence, power, glory. And the Journal of Discourses is third person. If the Latter-day Saints will live their religion. Again, Brigham Young, as he really spoke, was far more inclusive, using we a lot more than he's known through his published words. Why does it matter? Changes in person change what was really said and about whom, and often change the emotional content of the page. Brigham Young was much more inclusive as he really spoke. Another change in his personality. A lot of statements Brigham Young made about himself are lost because the I was changed to another pronoun. Questions to statements. Brigham Young frequently addressed the congregation with questions, but this was not known until I transcribed the original shorthand and started comparing it to the Journal of Discourses. Here are two examples. Can you bring up instances where the righteous have suffered like the wicked? You cannot. It is not to be found. Next slide, please. I know what arises in the minds of many. Are we going to stay here, Brother Brigham? Yes, just as long as we please, to do the will of God, our Father in heaven. So the shorthand is a direct question. He's quoting people, or he's quoting what he knows about people think. Are we going to stay here? And it's changed to an indirect question, a statement. Why does it matter? Brigham Young's questions often showed understanding or invited introspection and thought. When Watt changed his questions to statements, he changed the depiction of Brigham Young that has come to us through his words. Brigham Young is a much more understanding, caring, and likable person, and spoke with much, much greater power, according to the shorthand record. Active to passive. Watt changed many statements from active voice to passive voice. This changed the emphasis from who performed the action to the action itself or to the recipient of the action. Notice the change in energy in the following quote as active voice was changed to passive. Exalt the name of deity. Revere that name by which we bow down to the requirements of heaven.
Honor the God that gave us being. Honor his creation. Honor his works. Honor ourselves. It's much more direct. It's much more powerful. The change from active voice to passive often obscures the subject or who did it, as it does in the next quote. I do not know, says many, what do you mean by this kingdom? General discourses, it may be asked what I mean by this kingdom. Again, it's more direct. It's more powerful. And briefly, one more quote that we've already seen, changed from Jesus says to it is written. The next quote, slide please, thank you. Obscuring the identity of the speaker. And here it diminishes the authority. Jesus says is far more authority than it is written. It is written, could be written anywhere. Why does it matter? Changes from active voice to passive often reduces the power and energy of a statement and shifts the emphasis from the subject, who did what, to the action, and is not what he said. One last example, how Watt's alterations changed the meaning and the words that Brigham Young spoke. We are here for the purpose of enjoying the fruit of our labors and serving the God with an undivided heart. Still, we are prone to wander and come short of all we should be. Brigham Young said, we are prone to come short of what we should be. Watt changed the words to, we are prone to come short of fulfilling our duties. A significant shift from being and becoming to doing. What does it all matter? When George Watt and others changed Brigham Young's words, they omitted, twisted, added to. They changed his personality. We've come to know Brigham Young through his words. And the prim versions of his sermons are at times a poor caricature of who he was and how he really spoke. Also, accepting incorrect, altered words and doctrines of truth as what was spoken and making judgments based on those words is judging on incorrect information. If you're going to make a correct judgment, it needs to be made on correct information. I'm also concerned that many pick up the general discourses and think they're picking up a modern conference report, and this emphatically is not. Modern conference talks are written and rewritten and shared and vetted. These were spontaneous speeches, even on conference. It was considered almost a lack of faith to prepare beforehand. One was supposed to be guided by the Spirit. And a spontaneous statement in a Sunday meeting is not the same as a conference talk and shouldn't be given the same. I'm often asked if the church is going to republish the Journal of Discourses. No. Most of the shorthand isn't extant. It was lost. It was tossed after it was transcribed. And a lot of it is really irrelevant. There was one general conference about 1860 where the major theme of the conference seemed to be keep your cattle out of the grain. A lot of it is relevant. Brigham Young said every young woman, every girl should learn to spin and weave. Well, I'm all for that. But a lot of it isn't relevant, and there really is no need to publish. However, all my transcripts are being released in the Church History Public Library. You can Google Church History Library. There'll be a search box. You can search for collection CR 100912. There's three collections there. Lost Sermons has very few. There's Addressance of Sermons that have literally hundreds and hundreds of sermons. And the third section is Sermons in Parallel Columns. There's over 50 sermons where I've put in parallel columns, shorthand, longhand when we have it, the Journal of Discourses. If you want to study Brigham Young's words, that's where to go. Now, in conclusion, I'm going to read my two favorite quotes. A lot of what Brigham Young said about himself wasn't transcribed. He was baptized in 1832. He had explored church after church after church and had not found one that agreed with the Bible. So when he encountered Mormonism, he was skeptical. He'd been disappointed so many times. And he investigated it for 2 years before he was baptized. So in the fall of 1832, he went to Kirtland to meet Joseph Smith for the first time. The first quote is a description he had
he gave in 1859 of a conversation he had with a friend on his way to meet Joseph Smith. Quote, "I recollect when I was going to see the brethren for the first time, one of my Methodist friends, I do not know whether Methodist or not, but he was a preacher. I recollect calling on him. He began to tell what old Joe Smith had done. This, that, and the other thing. What power did he do it by? By the power of the devil. He said that Joseph Smith was one of the wickedest men to ever live. Hold on, says I. Let me talk. Joseph Smith I have never seen, to my knowledge, though I have always lived close by him. And the revelations that the Lord has revealed to him is the same as he revealed to his ancient prophets and apostles and by his son, Jesus Christ. I have taken the rule laid down there and in the late revelations to know whether they are true or not. I thought, if they are true, the Lord will tell me. He will answer me. He will reveal it to me. Go to the Father in the name of Jesus Christ, and all these things shall be made known. Now, says I do not know anything about Joseph, but the doctrine that has been revealed to him, I do know to be the plan of salvation, according to the New and Old Testaments, and the signs God has given me. He may act like the devil for aught I care. I did not call him to be a prophet, deliver the plates of the Book of Mormon, or send Moroni to administer to him. And I had nothing to do with him, and do not care to the latest day he lived what he do. It is not my business to call in question an act of his life. He was in the hands of him that called him, and the doctrine and the author could do as he pleased with his servant." End quote. Then in April 1864, Brigham Young described his first meeting with Joseph Smith. I have transcribed thousands and thousands and thousands of pages of shorthand. This is my favorite quote. Quote, "After I was baptized and built quite a number of branches, I had to see the prophet in the fall. I wanted the hand of the prophet in my hand, his eye to look in mine. I wanted to look in his eye, and I wanted to read that man's heart, and I wanted to know for myself and not for another. I saw him and heard him speak. He was chopping in the woods. He stopped and shook hands with us. All right. He put down his axe. I said, I can chop this. So we chopped and loaded a little while. And then he said, come, let's go to the house. I knew then for myself and not for another. I wanted to see this man that dictated and led and guided them and the Mormons where they lived together. And then for the world, I defy it to produce any community like this that is governed and controlled by words and by words alone." End quote. Brigham Young, in his own words, as he actually spoke. Thank you.

0: Testing, there we go. Because your hands are already full, this is your brownie just to make them a little more full.
1: Thank you.
0: All right, so lots of questions. I'm going to combine some of them a little bit because there's a lot of duplications. The first one is, do you have plans to rewrite the Journal of Discourses and come out with a good version?
1: I think I answered that. I'm transcribing as much as I can. I'm 71. I don't have an heir. I have tried to teach some very, very brilliant people. I have a wacky brain. I can't drive. I can't do a lot of other things that normal people can do, but I can read shorthand. I have hopes on my daughter. But we are releasing what I have transcribed, but not republished the Journal of Discourses. Most of the shorthand is gone.
0: Okay, yeah. And so is there any evidence that Brigham Young read this or approved this or you know, actually gave some approval to the, what was published, or do we know?
1: There is scant evidence. On April 4th, 1860, Brigham Young said, and I quote, "I never look at my sermons." There are a couple references before that, before him reviewing them. But as I said, when George Watt transcribed, most of the changes were made in the line. If you're writing longhand and you leave out several lines and you just keep writing longhand, Brigham Young wasn't behind his shoulder telling him to leave that out. And some of the changes, like repeatedly changing the word heart to mind and questions to statements, passive to active, the patterns are pervasive, and we know it wasn't how we spoke. Heber C. Kimball got up one day. John V. Long was a shorthand reporter. This was on August 4th, 1860, but Heber C. Kimball was speaking, and he flatly said as he was speaking, so said, "Brother Long, now do not stick in your own words and put in your own words." And during the Utah War, there was a newspaper reporter from somewhere in the country. There's a few pages of what he wrote about Brigham Young, and he's talking about how hard the editors had to work to make his speech better. So, no, the evidence, overwhelming evidence from the transcripts themselves is Watt and the other shorthand reporters made the changes. And some of them were read to Brigham Young, but there's no evidence that these changes were his. In the collection I told you about, there are several sermons where I have the longhand transcript is extant, and I put it in all the parallel columns. So you can see, you can look at the longhand transcript and see what I'm talking about, where the changes were made. That's the collection. Oh, that was up there, the CR 100912.
0: And I think you've already answered this question. I'm going to ask it again just to make sure everybody's really clear on it. It says, but couldn't Watt be expanding on his notes, at least some cases based on his memory of what Brigham Young said?
1: You know how it is? Somebody asks you a question over and over again, and you finally come up with an answer, and then nobody asks you. If anybody here can stand up and give me a verbatim account of a sacrament meeting talk from last Sunday, I want to talk to you. We don't have that kind of a memory. Some of the ancients and non-literate societies apparently did, but no, and we don't know. There's no indication how much time went between when he took it down and when he transcribed it, and I do not believe that he would write heart. And they say, oh, yeah, I wrote heart again, but he really said mind. Over and over and over. No, that's insupportable.
0: Okay. Does the shorthand record clarify the Adam God statements?
1: This is my personal and only my personal take on Adam God. Brigham Young said one day, "Let doctrine alone, you don't understand." I don't understand Adam God. Unfortunately, the shorthand for 9th April 1852 is not extant. That was a significant Adam God talk. He did teach it. I'm sorry, I've got a good mind. I cannot understand Adam God. There are some teachings scattered throughout.
0: Okay. And let's see. Again, I go duplication here. How about this? Brigham Young's infamous February 1852 speech before the territory legislature regarding black people and the priesthood appears to have been recorded by George D. Watt. Do we have the original shorthand of that speech?
1: Yes, and it has just been released. Paul Reeve, U of U Professor Paul Reeve, and Christopher Rich and I have just resent back to Oxford University Press the final manuscript of our book. It'll probably be out in a year, called This Abominable Slavery. The 1852 Territorial Legislature was the earliest record we have of the priesthood ban. On January January, Brigham Young, in a conversation, just said, they can't hold a priesthood. And it's apparent from the conversation that everybody knew about it. It wasn't news. Somewhere between 47 and 52, this was set in place. We don't know why. If you want a history of the priesthood ban, the best is Paul Reeve's book, Religion of a Different Color, and then our book that will be out in a year. We just barely released these documents to the public catalog. Some of them are named Orson Pratt's famous anti-slavery speech, where he said to enslave the African because his skin differs in color than ours is enough to cause the angels in heaven to blush. That is now released. It was, I think, January 27th, 1852. If you go to this collection and then scroll down to the Utah Territorial Legislature, but Brigham Young's talks and Orson Pratt's talks and Orson Pinster talk are under their name, you can find them. Again, these have just been released to the public catalog. Brigham Young was a person of his time. He said things that we wish he didn't say, but you know, I've said a few things I wish I hadn't said either. We don't excuse him, but we can extend understanding.
0: Okay. Here's, where can we get a copy of that last quote by Brigham Young when he first encountered Joseph Smith?
1: Oh, that's easy. It's in the same... May I give this back to you? I need to find my notes. Thank you. It's in the same collection. It's in the same collection was up there. Brigham Young, 20th November, 1864. It's in the Public Church History Library catalog. And the one about his encounter with a preacher was April 7th. Excuse me, I'm going to give this again. The first quote about his encounter with the preacher was April 7th, 1859. The one about his first meeting with Joseph Smith was November 20th, 1864. And you'll have to find them in the speech. I think I'm right. If I'm wrong, write fair, and I'll give you the correct dates. But I think that's the correct dates. I love those quotes. I just love, they're pure Brigham Young.
0: So do you have any thoughts about what George Watts's motivation was in making these changes?
1: Everybody did it. I was given some Quaker sermons to read by the Friends Historical Society Library. And there's one speech that they started on fairly accurately and then it went like this, and by the end they were vaguely on the same subject. I did 1,400 pages of shorthand from John D. Lee's Trials for Mountain Meadows and developed PTSD. There's one of the closing arguments in the first trial that is basically a novel. The transcriber did a page and a quarter, I think it is, quite accurately. The shorthand's miserable. I had two shorthands. I had to claw my way through that with two shorthands. We couldn't align them. The previous speaker, Janice Johnson, and I were working together on alignment. You cannot align them. They're just completely different. He just sat down and typed. This is just what they did. I've done court cases. I've done journals. I did Quaker sermons. I did the memoirs of Joseph Smith III, the later memoirs for the RLDS Church. It's just what people did. Everybody did it. And that's not an excuse, but it is understanding, because we're all people of our times. And their ideas of accuracy were very, very different.
0: Are you telling me they didn't have video cameras back then to record everything, or their cell phones?
1: Yeah. Oh, what I would give for one.
0: So, finally, this is a statement, not a question, actually. It says, now you know why we don't quote from the Journal of Discourses and church magazines from Michael of the Liahona. So, thank you very much for your time. Really appreciate it. We're happy to have Matt Brown back again. He's spoken for us several times. Matt Brown holds a BA degree in history from Brigham Young University in Provo, Utah. He is the author of 9 books, with one more forthcoming, which explore topics such as the First Vision, the life of the prophet Joseph Smith, the life of the prophet Joseph Smith, ancient and modern temples, prophecies, the Book of Mormon, the gifts of the Spirit, and the plan of salvation. He's also had articles published in the Farms Review and the Journal of Book of Mormon Studies. Matthew's lectured at a number of seminars, symposiums, and firesides, and has been featured on several radio and TV programs. He's done some writing for Fair Projects and has been a speaker at 3 previous Fair conferences. I know I have enjoyed, personally enjoyed, many of Matthew's books. And with that, we'd like to welcome Matt Brown.

On the 9th of April, 1852, President Brigham Young stepped up to the pulpit in the old tabernacle on Temple Square and informed a group of elders who had gathered there for general conference that he was going to straighten them out on an issue that they had been debating. The topic of disagreement centered upon who was the Father of Jesus Christ in the flesh, Elohim or the Holy Ghost. President Young surprised the people who were in attendance by announcing that it was neither of them. He said, "Now hear it, O inhabitants of the earth, Jews and Gentiles, saints and sinners." When our father Adam came into the Garden of Eden, he came into it with a celestial body and brought Eve, one of his wives, with him. He helped to make and organize this world. He is Michael, the archangel, the Ancient of Days. He is our Father and our God, and the only God with whom we have to do. When the Virgin Mary conceived the child Jesus, the Father had begotten him. He was not begotten by the Holy Ghost. And who is the Father? He is the first of the human family. And when he took a tabernacle, it was begotten by his Father in heaven. Jesus, our elder brother, was begotten in the flesh by that same character who was in the Garden of Eden. And who is our Father in heaven? Now let us all who may hear these doctrines pause before they make light of them or treat them with indifference, for they will prove their salvation or damnation. These statements were published soon afterwards in the church's newspaper and also in the periodical called the Journal of Discourses. Brigham Young repeated these ideas and expounded upon them about 30 times during the next 25 years. His viewpoints have been variously classified as doctrine, theory, paradox, heresy, speculation, and some of the mysteries. For the purposes of this lecture, I have decided to collectively label them as teachings, and I hope that by the time I am finished with my presentation, the reason for this particular designation will become apparent. There are two overall purposes that underlie the paper that I will be presenting today. The first purpose is to dispel some of the mythology that has been emerging among members of the LDS faith regarding what has become commonly known as the Adam God theory. On this slide, you can see some six representative myths that have surfaced during the past century. Number one, Brigham Young's 1852 sermon was erroneously transcribed. Number two, Brigham Young was actually referring to Heavenly Father and not to Adam when he gave his talk. Number three, there are no errors of fact or doctrine in Brigham Young's 1852 talk. We have simply failed to properly understand what he said. Number four, Elder Charles C. Rich was an eyewitness to Brigham Young's 1852 remarks, and he corrected the president's misunderstood wording in his copy of the Journal of Discourses. Number five, Brigham Young only taught the Adam God theory a few times. Number six, Brigham Young never fully explained the Adam God theory, and so we will never know what he really meant by it. The second purpose of my paper is to dispel some of the mythology that has arisen among critics of the LDS Church. The myths in this category are too numerous to name, but three of them include the idea that Brigham Young believed God the Father, or Elohim, came down to the earth and took on the role of Adam. Also, that nearly all 19th century Latter-day Saints believed what President Brigham Young taught. And also, that Brigham Young's teachings had an official status within the LDS community simply because he was the acknowledged leader of the people. I will address these and many other issues as I go through this presentation and hopefully in the process shed some light on a very interesting doctrinal and historical episode. The first item of business in evaluating Brigham Young's teachings about Adam is to take a close look at what he had to say about this topic between the years 1852 and 1877, which is the year that he died. In 1852, as a formal starting point of the Adam God theory, it needs to be acknowledged that the various elements that were incorporated into this theory were circulating, not just in Salt Lake City, but before in the Nauvoo era.
And so what we're dealing with when Brigham Young steps up to that pulpit in 1852, first of all, he mentions during his talk that he had a lot more to say than what he says. So obviously he's been thinking about this for some time. But you need to really understand that the elements of Adam God theory don't come from Salt Lake City in 1852. They stretch back into the Kirtland period, and we're even going to talk about some elements that stretch back into that general time frame, the Nauvoo and the Kirtland period. Here on this chart, you see the entire Adam God theory mapped out. It includes the stages of existence from pre-mortality through resurrection, and then repeats itself in an endless cycle, or in other words, in one eternal round. You will notice that some of the stages of the theory are colored red. They indicate a part of the theory that President Young had to change because of doctrinal incompatibility. We will talk more about these kinds of problems later on in this presentation. I will now show you a series of slides that will help you to better grasp what Brigham Young was envisioning when he talked about his Adam God theory. After the resurrection of the man we know as Adam, according to Brigham Young, he was crowned with glory, immortality, and eternal lives, with thrones, principalities, and powers, and it was said to him, "It is your right to organize the elements, and to your creations and posterity there will be no end." Next comes the creation of spiritual children. And so what we've got is, he's actually saying this, so let me clarify. Brigham Young is saying that the man that we know as Adam was born on another earth. He died, and then he was resurrected, and then he became exalted. And then the next step that he's going to take is he's going to have spirit children with one of his wives. This man and his wives were then gods who had the power of propagating their species in spirit. And these are quotes straight from Brigham Young. And that was the first of their operation with regard to organizing a world. Spirits, said Brigham Young, were begotten, born, and educated in the celestial world and were brought forth by persons who possessed celestial bodies. Brigham Young also declared that Adam and Eve were the natural father and mother of every spirit that comes to this planet or that receives tabernacles on this planet. Each person, he said, crowned in the celestial kingdom becomes a father and a god. Each such person will reign over his posterity. Adam is the father of all living, and Eve is the mother of all living pertaining to the human family, and so Adam is their God. Next in the program, for those who follow the same path as Adam, said Brigham Young, you call your spiritual children together and hold a council with them in the contemplation of a new earth. A savior must be provided. You call for volunteers. There may be a number of bright sons reply. It is your right to choose. The chosen one is ordained to his calling and placed in full charge of the organization of the new earth. Brigham Young then asserted that this son becomes creator and redeemer, but grandfather, meaning the father and God of the man we know as Adam, who has been resurrected and exalted, remains the highest authority, architect, and chief commander in shape that would suit him to commence business. Adam, with the help of his brethren, brought the earth into existence. An Adam and Eve are necessary for every world, said Brigham Young, and Adam and Eve were the names of the first man and woman of every earth that was ever organized. That's his grammar, not mine. According to Brigham Young, the new father god we know as Adam said to one of his wives, "Come, mother, let you and I lay aside our celestial glory for a little season and eat of the elements of this new earth that we may again become of the earth or earthly. And thereby our offspring will be mortal, and thus we will begin the begetting of mortal bodies for these our spiritual children. We have power to lay aside this celestial glory, and we have power to take it up again." Then the mother says, "We will make this sacrifice for our spiritual children that they may also continue on in the law of everlasting progression and become like unto us, for as the gods are, some may become."
Brother Brigham continues, "When Adam came here to this earth, he came with an understanding that he would go to sleep and forget the past and commence anew. The bodies of Adam and Eve were pure and after the celestial order," said Brigham Young, "until they partook of the forbidden fruit." Since the point of going to the new earth is to create physical bodies to house spirit children that Adam and Eve had created, Adam commenced the work of creating earthly tabernacles precisely as he had been created in this flesh himself. By partaking of the coarse materials that were organized and composed this earth until his system was charged with it. Consequently, the tabernacles of his children were organized from the coarse materials of this earth. So said Brigham Young. Now we reach the first point of contradiction. President Young at first taught that the end of the Adam God cycle, before it started all over again, was death and burial. He mentioned this detail in his General Conference address dated 8th of October 1854. If this was indeed the case, then the man Adam would need to be resurrected again. And I tell you, you ought to see the looks on your faces. This is not what you're going to hear in your gospel doctrine class, is it? If this was indeed the case, then the man Adam would need to be resurrected again in order to regain the celestial glory that he had lost through the process of reduction. The problem with this line of thinking is, of course, that the Book of Mormon informs us that somebody who has been resurrected can die no longer. It may be that somebody pointed this fact out to Brother Brigham, and so he was forced to modify his scheme. By the 7th of February, 1877, Brigham Young was teaching that when Adam and Eve got through with their work on the earth, they did not lay down their bodies in the dust, but returned to the spirit world from whence they came. In other words, Adam experienced some kind of translation or was assumed back into heaven, and then the whole cycle started all over again. Now that we have outlined the Adam God scheme, it will be helpful to take a closer look at some of the terms associated with this ideology and determine how Brigham Young and his associates applied them as opposed to how we would do it. We're going to start by defining the word God. We will go to the 20th, let's see. In Brigham Young's ideology, he would typically apply this title to an exalted being of the celestial order, and we would too, with the understanding that it can apply to somebody who is either a premortal spirit, such as the Lord Jesus Christ, or somebody who is a resurrected individual of the celestial order. Brigham Young and some of his contemporary church leaders held to an expanded view of this, however. In their system of classification, a god included someone who organizes the elements or creates, but also someone, either mortal or otherwise, who is the leader of a group. Here on this slide, we see a depiction of the prophet Moses, and he has been given godlike ability, and he is the leader of the people. And so we have these interesting verses in the book of Moses, chapter 1, verse 25. God says, "Moses, I, the Almighty, have chosen thee, and thou shalt be stronger, made stronger than many waters, for they shall obey thy command as if thou wert God." In the 7th chapter of the first verse of the book of Exodus, we also read, "And the Lord said unto Moses, I have made thee a God to Pharaoh." So here we see instances where the Lord not only bestows the title of God upon a mortal leader, but also grants some godlike power. With that in mind, we can better understand the statement made by the prophet Joseph Smith on the 8th of April, 1844, wherein he said to the saints, "God will make me be God to you in his stead." Brigham Young and Heber C. Kimball saw no problem in applying the same standard. Brother Kimball reasoned it this way: Brother Brigham was my God. Brother Joseph was his God. The one who gave Joseph the keys of the kingdom was his God, which was Peter the Apostle. Jesus Christ was his God.
Brigham Young employed the very same line of reasoning. He noted that Joseph Smith had said he was a god to the saints, and Brigham pointed out that Jesus was a god both before he came to the earth and also while he was here. And Moses was a god to the children of Israel. Then President Young made an important clarification, and this is really important, actually. His way of thinking is this. He said, "And in this manner, you may go right back to Father Adam." It becomes apparent that after examining the Adam God documents, that Brigham Young was expressing a few biblical scriptures in a specialized way. In 1 Corinthians 8, 5 through 6, for instance, it is said that there are gods many, but to us there is but one God. This sentiment is rephrased in Hebrews 4, 13, which speaks of him with whom we have to do. This was the main theme of the first Adam God discourse that Brigham Young gave.

Soon as I find my page, I will continue. Let's see, there we go. We'll now turn our attention to the subject of perspectives. Hopefully, this section of the paper will shed some light on why Brigham Young ended up producing the Adam-God theory in the first place, and how he justified its formulation. One of Brigham Young's points of focus in his April 1852 Adam-God sermon was on how Jesus Christ's physical body was created. He did not believe that there was any other way to create a physical body than the method that he was familiar with. Because of this particular perspective, Brigham Young also discounted the biblical story of Eve being created from Adam's rib. He quipped, "Moses made the Bible to say that Adam's wife was taken out of his side, was made of one of his ribs. I do not know anything to the contrary of my ribs being equal on both sides. The Lord knows if I lost a rib for each wife I have, I should have had none of them left long ago." Again, President Young saw in the story of Eve's creation a camouflaged reference to procreation. This leads us to the story of the creation of Adam as recounted in the Bible. You can fairly well guess what Brigham Young's perspective was on this issue. Let me read you one of his statements on the subject. He said on 23rd of October, 1853, "Supposing that Adam was formed actually out of clay, out of the same kind of material from which bricks are formed, that with this matter, God made the pattern of a man and breathed into him the breath of life and left it there in that state of supposed perfection, he would have been an adobe to this day." President Young announced that he never did believe the biblical account of Adam's creation being from the dust. To him, it was a baby story. And he had long since banished it from his mind. This leads us to another important insight. On the 29th of January, 1860, the first presidency of the LDS Church, consisting of Brigham Young, Heber C. Kimball, and Daniel H. Wells, issued a formal statement against some of Elder Orson Pratt's teachings. And in this public rebuttal, they said, "With regard to Adam's having been formed out of the ground and from the dust of the ground, etc., it is deemed wisest to let that subject remain without further explanation at present." This was a perfect opportunity for the uppermost presiding quorum of the church to make a formal declaration with regard to Adam-God teachings, but they chose not to. This alone should tell students of the past about the official standing or non-standing of the Adam-God theory among the early saints. I will say much more about that subject as this paper progresses. As long as we are talking about perspectives and dust, I would like to show you this chart. I believe that this is an effective way to illustrate one of the reasons why Adam-God teachings emerged. On the far left, you see that Brigham Young was in possession of a fact. He knew that under certain ritual circumstances, men could personify the man Adam. The next cube is colored red because it is a piece of information that I do not believe that Brigham Young possessed, but which is definitely connected with the first cube. In the kingship initiation rituals of ancient Israel, the king personified Adam. The third cube represents a scriptural idea that President Young possessed, the idea that every new earth has its Adam from the book of Moses, chapter 1, and also chapter 4, where it talks about Eve. Cube number 4 represents one of the components of the Adam-God theory, the idea that each God becomes the Adam on the new earths which he creates. I think that Brigham Young may have mentally added together item number 1 and item number 3 and came up with item number 4. If he had been aware of item number 2, I might be giving you a different lecture today. Now, let us spend a few minutes on an apologetic issue. Critics enjoy pointing out that on several occasions, Brigham Young claimed that his teachings on Adam came to him

0: through revelation. Since we are still dealing with perspectives, I think it is only proper that we allow President Young to give us some idea of what he thought about and how he experienced the revelatory process. First of all, we will ask the question, how did Brother Brigham compare himself as a revelator with his predecessor? Here on this slide, we have two quotations. The second president of the church said, "I wish to ask every member of this whole community if they ever heard me profess to be a prophet, seer, and revelator as Joseph Smith was. I profess to be an apostle of Jesus Christ." The second quote specifies that Brigham Young said he did not receive revelations through the Urim and Thummim as Joseph Smith did. Hence, we see that Brigham Young did not receive revelations in the same direct manner that Joseph Smith did. And it is relevant here to mention that Brigham Young did have possession of a seer stone, which was once utilized by Joseph Smith. Next, we have a lengthy quotation from President Young, but is well worth considering the whole of it. He says, "Well, Brother Brigham, have you had revelations?" "Yes, I have them all the time. I live constantly by the principle of revelation. I have never received one particle of intelligence except by revelation, no matter whether my father or mother revealed it, or my sister or my neighbor. No person received knowledge except upon the principle of revelation, that is, by having something revealed to them. Do you, Brother Brigham, have the revelations of the Lord Jesus Christ? I will leave that for others to judge. If the Lord requires anything of this people and speaks through me, I will tell them of it. But if he does not, still we all live by the principle of revelation. Who reveals? Everybody around us. We learn from each other. I have something which you have not, and you have something which I have not. I reveal what I have to you, and you reveal what you have to me. I believe that we are revelators to each other." And that leads right to this curveball. There is some evidence that the revelation claims for the Adam God ideas did not start with Brigham Young, but rather with Heber C. Kimball. I am aware of occasions when Brother Kimball did claim that some concepts connected with the Adam God theory were revealed to him. We also need to consider the two statements on this slide. The one at the top comes from Thomas Stenhouse's book. It reads, "Brother Heber had considerable pride in relating to his intimate friends that he was the source of Brigham Young's Adam God theory." Since Mr. Stenhouse was an apostate from Mormonism at the time he wrote this, some people might tend to discount his assertion, but the quote on the bottom seems to lend credence to the idea. It comes from Elder Orson Pratt. He said that the notion of Adam being our Father and our God was advanced by Brother Kimball in the stand or at the pulpit, and afterwards approved by Brother Brigham. Here's one last thing to consider when it comes to Brigham Young's perspectives. Again, the quotation comes straight from him. And again, it is very important to consider and remember. He said, "In my doctrinal teachings, I have taught many things not written in any book, ancient or modern. And yet, notwithstanding the many things I have told the people, I have never looked into the Bible, the Book of Mormon, or the Doctrine and Covenants, or any other of our church works, to see whether they agreed with them or not. When I have spoken by the power of God and the Holy Ghost, it is the truth. It is Scripture. And I have no fears but that it will agree with all that has been revealed in every particular." I will focus again on this idea of scriptural precedence later on in this paper. Now let's move on to another apologetic issue. Between 4th of April 1860 and 16th of December 1877, Brigham Young made 7 statements that I have identified, wherein he either claimed outright that Joseph Smith taught Adam God concepts or implied as much. It is noteworthy that President Young did not introduce this particular idea into the public arena until almost exactly 8 years after he advanced the Adam God theory to begin with. The first time the claim was made was at, of all places, the church historian's office during a meeting of the Quorum of the 12 Apostles. It is recorded that Brigham Young said on that occasion, "It was Joseph's doctrine that Adam was God, etc., when in Luke Johnson's." Upon closer examination, it turns out that this brief cryptic remark may be a key component in solving part of the puzzle of the origin of Brigham Young's Adam God beliefs. Here on this slide, you see Luke Johnson's home in Hiram, Ohio, and a picture of the man himself. The date on this slide, 1st of March 1832, is the day when Section 78 of the Doctrine and Covenants was revealed to Joseph Smith. The header of Section 78 in the DNC says that the revelation was given in Hiram, Ohio, but this is actually not correct. It is known that Joseph Smith was living at the Johnson residence when he received several DNC revelations that immediately precede and follow Section 78, but it is also known that the prophet made a short trip to Kirtland, Ohio during this time period, and it was there that he received Section 78. Nevertheless, the powers that be believe that Section 78 was received while the prophet was living on the Johnson property, which could be technically correct, and it was so labeled in some printings of the Doctrine and Covenants. The reason why Section 78 is so important to this discussion is because the Lord speaks about Adam within it. And it is said in verse 16 that Jesus Christ hath appointed Michael your prince and established his feet and set him upon high. That's kingship language. And given unto him the keys of salvation under the counsel and direction of the Holy One of Israel, or the Lord Jesus Christ. Here we learn that Michael, who is Adam, is subordinate to the Savior, but he has also been appointed as a prince. DNC 2711 not only repeats the idea that Adam is the prince of all, but also says that he is the father of all. DNC 7816 specifies that Adam has been given the keys of salvation for us under Christ's direction. This leads us to this next slide. Here we see the Kirtland Temple in Ohio and also a golden gateway above it. The date, 21st of January, 1836, pertains to a vision seen by the prophet Joseph Smith while inside of this temple. Part of this vision has been recorded in the 137th section of the Doctrine and Covenants, but not all of the components of that vision have been put into that particular record. Yet some of the scriptural elements in this vision have relevance to the Adam God theory. DNC 137, Joseph Smith describes the gate leading into the celestial kingdom, the Father and the Son seated upon the throne inside of that kingdom, and Adam as an individual residing in that kingdom, separate and distinct from the Father and the Son. Heber C. Kimball, our staunch supporter of Adam God ideology, tells us what else the prophet saw during that vision. Brother Kimball reported that Adam was closely associated with beings who were recognized as gods, and he said, "Joseph saw until the 12 apostles had accomplished their work and arrived at the gate of the celestial city. There, Father Adam stood and opened the gate to them, and as they entered, he embraced them one by one. He then led them to the throne of God, and then the Savior embraced each one of them and crowned each one of them as kings and priests in the presence of God. Joseph saw that they all had beautiful heads of hair." Notice those 12 apostles who were admitted through the gate would have included Elder Brigham Young and Elder Heber C. Kimball. This vision would therefore have had a particular interest for the both of them. Indeed, it appears that elements of this vision were incorporated into Adam God comments made by Brigham Young. For instance, he stated during an Adam God discourse on the 8th of October, 1854, that those who make it back to the celestial kingdom will embrace Adam, when they get there. And on 7th of October, 1857, he said during another Adam God talk that those who ascended to the highest heaven would eventually see the white locks or hair of Father Adam. On 18th of June, 1873, Brigham, in yet another Adam God discourse, said, "Our Father Adam is the man who stands at the gate and holds the keys of salvation." Thus, he combined a theme from Joseph Smith's Temple Vision and a theme found in the 78th section of the Doctrine and Covenants. One way to determine if Joseph Smith was really teaching Adam God concepts is to simply check his discourses. Here on this slide are three dates of discourses with heavy doses of Adam God content, or what appear to be Adam God content, material that is associated specifically with Michael or Adam. While some of the content of these talks could be classified as in the ballpark, as far as the Adam God theory goes, it should also be noted that they are off in left field within the ballpark. In other words, there are similarities, but there are not exact parallels to what Brigham Young taught. I have created a chart to demonstrate the similarities and the differences between what Brigham Young taught about Adam and what Joseph Smith taught about Adam, but it all wouldn't fit on a PowerPoint slide, so I'll have to show it to you later. I should also mention here that Helen Mar Kimball, the daughter of Heber C. Kimball and one of Joseph Smith's plural wives, claimed in an 1882 publication that Joseph Smith was the real author of the Adam God theory, not Brigham Young. Helen mentions the same talks that I have listed, and so I've concluded that Helen's idea falls into the category of mythology. But I also think that it is highly relevant that she is the person who tries to make the point. Her father is Heber C. Kimball. I wonder if perhaps Brother Kimball coalesced his Adam God ideas while Joseph Smith's discourses, or the fragments thereof, were being rummaged through in Salt Lake City to create the section on the Nauvoo period for the history of the church. That's a one point of departure that I would really like to get into, because I have determined that they are doing the history of the church, they are doing the King Follett discourse in the 1850s, and this is when Adam God theory is emerging. I wonder who it is that's looking at those documents, and remember that they only have some of them. And I have detected that what they're doing is they're having problems because they only can amalgamate from what they have available at that time. And so if you were to look at, for instance, the King Follett discourse, it's an amalgamation, but there are some documents they didn't have available to them at that point. And so you get part of the story. And in one of those documents, it seems to me like that's what's happened in some of these instances. They've gotten pieces of the story, and it's possibly from documents. But here on this slide, another way to determine Joseph Smith's teachings on Adam God ideology or not is to evaluate the contents of his writings, or writings that he put a stamp of approval upon. We have already seen some Adam-related material from the Doctrine and Covenants, but there is also material of this nature found in the Book of Moses and the Book of Abraham and the Lectures on Faith, which is a repeat of Book of Moses material, and the Articles of Faith. It is my estimation that the teachings on Adam in the Book of Moses are especially relevant when it comes to the debate on the validity or the inaccuracy of Adam God concepts, and so I will mention them once again when we get to this next section. I would now like to give you a brief overview of how people within the LDS Church reacted after Brigham Young stepped down from the Tabernacle pulpit in 1852. There was quite a range of response from leaders and laymen alike. Other than the general feeling of surprise, in fact, they said at one point it was letting the cat out of the bag, some of the saints imagined that since the president of the church had spoken, his ideas must be the word of the Lord. They interpreted obedience as a good Mormon to mean that, quote, "If I am told that Adam is our father and our God, I just believe it." On the other hand of the spectrum, some of the saints were genuinely disturbed by what they heard. It gave them feelings of fear and anxiety. Some of them even thought that what was being put forward was blasphemous. There was also some sniping that occurred among the membership. Some of the saints who were on the believing side of the fence accused the unbelievers of weakness, ignorance, folly, and lacking faith. There were a number of ecclesiastical officers who did not meet in council between the years 1852 and 1854 because of what was being taught at church headquarters. And there were some people who had been investigating the church who refused to join until that particular teaching was removed. The negative reactions were not confined to just the lay members and the local leadership either. Some of you are aware that Apostle Orson Pratt was strongly opposed to Brigham Young's teachings on Adam. There is some evidence that Apostle Amasa Lyman also voiced his disapproval, but Elder Pratt was definitely the champion of the anti-Adam God cause. His opposition was based upon scriptural grounds. He said that when he read the revelations delivered from God through the prophet Joseph Smith, their content did not comport with what President Brigham Young was teaching. On the 5th of April, 1860, Elder Pratt even enlisted the Book of Moses to argue against what he saw as teachings about Adam that were outside of the boundaries of orthodoxy. Unfortunately, he only had the 1851 version of the Pearl of Great Price to work with. It did not contain a full text of the Book of Moses. The entire text was not published until 1867, but because it came through the break-off reorganized church, Brigham Young was not going to take it as an authentic document. They were worried about whether it had been tampered with. The full version of the Book of Moses would have effectively discounted several of the Adam God theory elements. And it's probably no coincidence that the year after Brigham Young died, John Taylor directed none other than Orson Pratt to publish the full Book of Moses in the first American edition of the Pearl of Great Price. And it was canonized as a standard doctrinal for judgment just 2 years later. The entries listed in red ink on this chart graphically illustrate that there was substantial opposition to Brigham Young's Adam God teachings throughout the 1850s, 60s, and 70s. As Brigham himself noted in 1873, much unbelief existed in the minds of the Latter-day Saints with regard to his ideas on Adam. I would now like to draw your attention to the entries in this chart that are in black ink because they show how Brigham Young reacted to the reaction of the saints. He got more precise in describing the character of his Adam God teachings. This is probably the most important point that I will be making during this presentation. When Brigham Young first introduced the public to his Adam God teachings in April of 1852, he claimed that they would prove one's salvation or damnation. 2.5 years later, however, his rhetoric changed dramatically. In General Conference, once again, he gave an Adam God talk, but this time he said, quote, "I propose to speak upon a subject that does not immediately concern yours or my welfare. I do not pretend to say that the items of doctrine and ideas I shall advance are necessary for the people to know, or that they should give themselves any trouble about them, whatever. After specifying that these are my views with regard to the gods and the eternities, and saying, I will tell you what I think about it, he used a very significant term 13 times. He said, I will tell you what I reckon. His exact words were, I will tell you what I think about it, and as the Southerners say, I reckon. And as the Yankees say, I guess. But I will tell you what I reckon. It should be noted here that Brigham Young was a Northern Yankee from New York State, not a Southerner. He deliberately chose to utilize the word reckon instead of guess 13 times throughout this discourse. And what did Brigham Young admit that he was guessing about? The very elements of the Adam God theory that are the most problematic. Here's what he said. I reckon that Father Adam was a resurrected being with his wives. I reckon our spirits and all the spirits of the human family were begotten by Adam and born of Eve. I reckon that Adam himself planted the Garden of Eden. The bottom line is the core principles of the Adam-God theory are Brigham Young guessing. One thing that is certain about Brigham Young's Adam ideology is that some of its origination was from the temple. And that is where the Adam-God saga ends also. In February of 1877, President Young took steps to ensure that his personal views on Adam would be taught during a summary lecture that was given to patrons inside of the St. George Temple, though the comments he inserted were interpretive and not reiterative. I believe that it is very significant that this material is prefaced in L. John Nuttall's diary by a reminiscence about Nauvoo. President Young remembered that when the temple rituals were first instituted by Joseph Smith in May of 1842, he was there and was given a charge by the prophet to arrange and systematize what he had experienced and been taught that day. He did just that when the Nauvoo Temple began operations in late 1845, and he even gave explanatory lectures to patrons inside of that sacred structure in Nauvoo, but nothing like what he taught and explained in the St. George Temple. It is not clear what President Young's motivation was for what he did in southern Utah in 1877, and he did not leave an explanation for it before he died only 6 months later. On 17th of June, 1866, President Brigham Young, in speaking to the earth of the earthly kingdom of God, reminded the Latter-day Saints that when any jostling of the kingdom occurs, it is the Lord's work, and the Lord steadies the ark. I want to emphasize here that when it comes to the Lord's kingdom, it is He who decides who will preside over it and guide it on the earth. And Brigham Young was no exception. Elder Orson Hyde openly testified in February of 1848 that he and other members of the Quorum of the Twelve Apostles were meeting together at Council Bluffs when they heard and felt the voice of God sanction the appointment of Elder Brigham Young as the new president of the LDS Church. Some people who were in the neighborhood actually came running together and they said, "What happened?" It felt like an earthquake. And they said, "We didn't feel anything in here, but the voice of the Lord just whispered to us a little." And yet, such a divine appointment does not make any mortal man superhuman or infallible. And Brigham Young was no exception. A little less than 5 months after the second president of the church passed away, Elder George Q. Cannon wrote the following: "Some of my brethren, as I have learned since the death of President Brigham Young, did have feelings concerning his course. They did not approve of it and felt oppressed, and yet they dare not exhibit their feelings to him. He ruled with so strong and stiff a hand, and they felt that it would be of no use. In a few words, the feeling seems to be that he transcended the bounds of the authority which he legitimately held. Some even feel that in the promulgation of doctrine, he took liberties beyond those to which he was legitimately entitled." On another occasion, Brother Cannon pointed out that, like Joseph Smith, Brigham Young was a mortal man with failings. He was not immune from weaknesses, and, quote, "he was not infallible," end quote. When Charles W. Penrose was serving as a member of the First Presidency, he responded to a letter of inquiry which contained a long list of questions about the church. Among them was this one: "Do you believe that the president of the church, when speaking to the church in his official capacity, is infallible?" His response was clear: "We do not believe in the infallibility of man. When God reveals anything, it is truth, and truth is infallible. No president of the church has claimed infallibility," end quote. It was near the end of the 19th century, during the presidency of Wilford Woodruff, that church members were given specific counsel with regard to the standing of Brigham Young's teachings about Adam. On this slide, you see part of a letter written on 7th of January, 1897, by Joseph F. Smith. In it, he stated, "President Woodruff partially outlined what I should say. I am happy to know that he and I are in accord on the subject." In his 1852 discourse, President Brigham Young no doubt expressed his personal opinion or views on the subject. What he said was not given as a revelation or commandment from the Lord. The doctrine was never submitted to the councils of the priesthood nor to the church for approval or ratification, and was never formally or otherwise accepted by the church. It is therefore in no sense binding upon the church nor upon the consciences of any of the members thereof. The very next year, President Cannon informed attendees at the church's first Sunday school convention, quote, "Concerning the doctrine in regard to Adam and the Savior, the prophet Brigham Young taught some things concerning that, but the first presidency and the 12 do not think it wise to advocate these matters. If we confine ourselves to the facts as they are written in the word of the Lord, which he has given to us, we will do well." During all the time that the Adam God theory was being advocated, there never was a consensus among the top two priesthood quorums of the church. Now a consensus had finally been reached among those who presided over and administered the kingdom. So during the time of Brigham Young, the first presidency and the 12 are not seeing eye to eye. But after that point, you have a consensus. The quorums of the church agree. By way of summary, I would say this. Brigham Young was the legitimate successor of the prophet Joseph Smith. But he was not an infallible man. President Brigham Young learned some things about Adam from the written and unwritten teachings of Joseph Smith, and he, and apparently Heber C. Kimball, used this knowledge to make new assumptions about Joseph Smith, or excuse me, about Adam, and also about those saints who achieve exaltation. This mixture of ideology became an unofficial, one eternal round view of existence. President Young made mistakes in formulating his ideology because he was evidently not aware of how the Adam-related material restored through the prophet Joseph Smith functioned in the ancient world. Some of Brigham Young's assumptions about Adam are not compatible with canonized scripture, and so these particular teachings are not binding upon any Latter-day Saint. I would like to conclude my talk by allowing President Young to have the last word. He has placed the burden squarely upon our shoulders when it comes to accepting only those teachings which are doctrinally secure. He said, "How can you know whether the members of the First Presidency lead you correctly or not? Can you know by any other power than that of the Holy Ghost? I have uniformly exhorted the people to obtain this living witness, each for themselves. Then no man on earth can lead them astray. Live so that you will know for yourselves whether I tell you the truth or not. That is the way we want all saints to live. Will you do it? Yes, I hope you will, every one of you." Thank you for your time and attention. It says it would really help if you would put a brief source or citation for your quotes. Those are all in the footnotes. And the footnotes are going to go on and on and on. It might be about as long as the paper, because there is an enormous amount of material dealing with this specific issue, and there is no possible way to deal with all of them, especially in a 40-minute talk. But I can understand you want to know where this stuff is coming from. It is all in the footnotes. What's the reference for this? It's all in the footnotes. We're going to say that one for last. Okay. Orson Pratt was censured by the Quorum of the Twelve for not backing Brigham Young's Adam God doctrine. No, he wasn't. He was censured specifically for the things that he had published in the Seer. If you get down into the actual nitty-gritty, the documents of what's going on in those Quorum of the 12 meetings where Brigham Young is present and they're duking it out, they're specifically, that is a side issue. What they're dealing specifically was is we've got Orson Pratt who has stood up and said, wait a minute, there's got to be something done about this. You have a problem. And the problem is that Orson Pratt has got his own doctrinal problems. So does Amasa Lyman. And so the two apostles who are standing against the Adam God theory have got their own problems. And so you have a stalemate. Because what happened was is they you had Elder Pratt saying, I want to have a discussion about this. And Brigham Young said, well, you're bringing these things as charges against me, but I've got just as much against you, buddy. So you've got this problem, but the censure itself, if you want to look at it, they actually had him agree not to publish against the Adam God theory in his publications because they wanted to preserve unity. But as far as this particular idea goes, the censure itself was for his writings that were in the Seer. And if you actually go back into, I think, an earlier part of the Seer, this argument occurs in 1860. If you go back a little bit earlier, he is actually publishing against Adam God theory in a very nice way, I think. He's actually citing scriptures too, I believe. So the next question was, is it not possible that Brigham backed off of the theory because the people were not ready for it, and thus he was told by possibly God himself to back off? No. I wouldn't see it that way myself. Maybe you see it a different way. But as far as I'm concerned, Brigham Young said very specifically that these are my ideas. He's claiming revelation. We need to determine what kind of revelation he is claiming. But when you get to the 8th of October, 1854, he is telling you, I am guessing. And in other instances, he's also telling people, you don't need to know these things. They're not specifically necessary for you. So you have a dichotomy. You've got to deal with this specific issue. At first, he's saying one thing, and the next, he's saying another thing. In my footnotes, I am going to have a list of all the contradictions that are associated with this whole entire episode. And there's a bunch of them, and you really need to see the big picture. And this is the one thing about dealing with history that is really, really, really important, especially when it's a complex issue. If you see a piece of that history and you see pieces number 1, 2, and 3 and you say, okay, well, I've studied this and now I know all about it, you forgot that there's 4, 5, 6, 7, 8, 9, and 10 over there. And so to understand complex historical issues, get the biggest possible perspective that you can. Read everything that you can get your hands on, because if you're going to make a judgment call on something this detailed, you really need to know how this works. I'll tell you that when I prepared this paper, I've been working on this for about 2 months, and 1 month was just reading. And that's how difficult this is. There's a book out there that is this thick. It's as big as Jeffrey Bradshaw's upcoming book. It's huge. There are so many documents, and I know that that's not even a full cache of documents. I know of other documents that weren't even in that collection. So when you're dealing with complex historical issues, do yourself a favor, study it a real long time, and see as much as you possibly can. The last question was, what are your thoughts on the popular view of Freemasonry in the temple? Earlier on, I put up a front cover of a book that might be published this year, and we don't know, and so we're just going to have to wait and see, but it deals specifically with Freemasonry. It's going to deal specifically with the history of where did the Freemasons really come from as opposed to the mythology. It's going to deal specifically with the Nauvoo period. It's going to deal specifically with Restoration. I am not going to be able to even closely put in that book, and it's 300 pages, by the way. I couldn't come close to putting in that book everything that I have gotten in the last year and a half. I have literally got dump truck loads of new information. For instance, I'll just tell you that there's this one book out there, and I'll put this in context. I'm going to be dealing in that book with what's going on with kingship initiation rituals in the Old Testament, what happens with what I presented last year at Fair Conference with the New Testament and kingship initiation rituals, what goes on with the early saints from about 350 AD to 1000 AD, and then what happens even today to put it all in proper perspective that what we have as Latter-day Saints is what they did and not what the Freemasons did. The Freemasons have a few connections for sure. There's no way to get around that. And so we want to get to, all right, it's time to go. I'm getting kicked off the stage. So thank you very much for your time.
1: I'm Julianne DeLynn Hatton, and you're listening to Faith and Reason on the Mormon Faircast. This series will discuss the prophet Joseph Smith and the authenticity of the gospel he restored. I'll be speaking with Michael R. Ash, author of the book of Faith and Reason, 80 Evidences Supporting the Prophet Joseph Smith. Welcome, Michael Ash.
2: Hi, Julianne. How are you?
1: What are we talking about today?
2: We're going to talk about names in the Book of Mormon today, some of the ones that date back to ancient times.
1: Now, critics have a lot to say about names in the Book of Mormon. What basically are they saying?
2: Well, basically, they're saying that Joseph Smith made up the names, that they're funny-sounding names, or that he borrowed them from his environment, but they're just fictional names is what they're saying.
1: Well, let's start at the beginning with the name Nephi.
2: Okay. Nephi, it's the first name that we find in the Nephite record. And what's interesting is that this name we know actually has ancient history. It was included in, for instance, the Apocrypha, which is part of the Catholic collection of scriptures. Now, that was available in Joseph Smith's day, but we don't know that Joseph Smith had it because it wasn't included in the King James Version Bible. Protestant Bibles, that's kind of what they go by is the King James Version, and they exclude the Apocrypha, where the Catholic Bible would have included the Apocrypha. But the name Nephi is in there, and so we know that it has an ancient history. But what's interesting is that we find that the word Nephi actually comes from the right place and right time for the Book of Mormon. In ancient Egypt, there was a name that they didn't use vowels in Hebrew, and so it was spelled NFR. And by the time that the Lehites were fleeing Jerusalem, heading to the New World, the R sound would have been replaced by a long E sound. And so it would have been pronounced most likely as Nephi. Now, we as 21st century Americans, and of course 20th century Mormons, have pronounced this as Nephi, but sometimes the I on the end of Nephi can be pronounced as an E, as a long E. So we've assigned our own understanding to these words. We don't know how the Book of Mormon people pronounce it, but it could very well have been pronounced Nephi initially, and we find that exact name in, like I said, ancient Egypt at the time that the Lehites would have fled from Jerusalem.
1: Well, that was a pretty good guess, if that's what Joseph Smith did.
2: Yeah, it would have been a pretty good guess. And if that was the only name in the Book of Mormon that had a history of antiquity back to Lehi's day, we could, say, well, what interesting coincidence. But the fact is that we find many of these names that are authentic ancient names that go back to the right place in the right time.
1: Well, you're going to have to prove this tonight. Let's move on to the name Sariah.
2: Yeah, okay, Sariah, that's another interesting one. Of course, that was Lehi's wife's name. And we know that the word would have been spelled differently, obviously, in Hebrew. Again, they didn't have the vowels, and so it probably would have been spelled with an S-R-Y-H and pronounced differently as well as maybe Sariah. And when Joseph Smith saw the English words, it had to be somehow translated into our language. I've always found it fascinating, for instance, that my name, Michael, in Spanish is Miguel. Well, there's a similarity, but there's not enough similarity in the letters. But nevertheless, that is Michael in Spanish. And that's kind of what's happening here as well, is that in some of these different dialects, you could have a different pronunciation. And when you transliterate this into English, that they pick up the vowels according to how it might sound today. Well, what's interesting about this is that the Sariah was known to previously have existed in ancient times for males. But from some Aramaic papyri that was found in Egypt, dating again to the right time of Lehi, and not discovered until after Joseph Smith had translated the Book of Mormon, we find, and in fact, there's non-Mormon scholars have found this, but we found on this papyri some text that reads, Sariah, daughter of Hoshea, son of Harmon. So we know from this that this was actually a female name, again, at the right place and the right time. So it fits perfectly for what we have in the Book of Mormon.
1: Now, Sariah is a Hebrew name, right?
2: That's correct. The thing is these names were used both in Egyptian and in Hebrew, and the names crossed over. So you had this mixing of cultures at this time, and so you could have the same name in not just Israelite culture, but in Egyptian culture as well.
1: And the papyri that the name Sariah was found on wasn't discovered till the 20th century, is that right?
2: That's correct, yeah.
1: Alma, it's traditionally a female name.
2: Yeah, Alma's traditionally a female name. It has been in the United States thought that way all the time. It comes from, at least the way we understand it, from a Latin origin, and it means like a nourishing mother. In fact, we talk about the Alma Mater, which, means nourishing mother. And the name Alma, at least in medieval times, referred to the Virgin Mary. Well, here we have kind of the flip side of Sariah. Here we have a female name that is applied to a male in the Book of Mormon. In fact, the critics, they howled with laughter about this. Like, you got Alma, this female name, obviously female name that Joseph Smith stole from his environment. He's placed it on a man. Well, again, thanks to the finding of these ancient texts, some Near Eastern documents, letters, what they call the Bar Kokhba, they were clay tablets found in Ebla, we find on them the male name of Alma. So here we have not only the Sariah applied to a female at the right place and right time, but Alma applied to a male. So completely contradictory of what most people in Joseph Smith's day would have thought.
1: Now, critics have had a lot of fun with the name Paianchi and Pehoran. What say ye?
2: Yes, there are interesting sounding names. And these are mentioned in Helaman chapter 1, and Paianchi was one of the sons of Pehoran. And if Joseph Smith was making up the Book of Mormon, this is one of the things that it's just too hard to believe is coincidental that he hit kind of a bullseye. So William Albright, he is was one of the leading Near Eastern scholars, non-LDS, from John Hopkins University. And one time he received a letter from a critic of the church and trying to get him to share his opinion of the Book of Mormon and what he thought about, the authenticity of it and so forth. And William Albright was not a believer in the Book of Mormon, but he pointed out that he was surprised when he had, studied a little bit of the Book of Mormon, that he was surprised to find the names Paianchi and Pehoran in the Book of Mormon, because he said these are two authentic Egyptian names. And he said it was interesting that they were found in close reference to the Book of Mormon talking about that it was written in Reformed Egyptian. And he said he didn't know how to explain this. He doubted that Joseph Smith could have learned these Egyptian names because there's no sources that could have helped him out. And so he suggested that perhaps Joseph Smith was some sort of religious genius.
1: Well, you have to think that if he was forging all this, he must have had one heck of a library.
2: Yeah, exactly. And we know that he didn't have a extensive library. And this could lead into another study, but we find that even the library in his area, that most of the sources that might have contained information there weren't in the library. So he always seemed to pick just the right things. And like I said, not just ancient names, but always from the right places as well.
1: Well, let's talk about Mulek.
2: Okay. Mulek, we call one of the group of Book of Mormon people Mulekites. And of course, they're not named that in the Book of Mormon, but it comes from Mulek, who was one of the leaders of this group. And we learn in the Book of Mormon that Mulek was apparently one of the sons of King Zedekiah. Okay, and this is from the Bible, and they left the old world just like the Lehites did and the Jaredites did. Now, in Jeremiah, in the Old Testament, we read that during some of the wars there, that King Nebuchadnezzar killed all of Zedekiah's sons right in front of him, and then bound Zedekiah in chains, put out his eyes, dragged him off to Babylon, where Zedekiah died in prison. So according to this, all the sons of Zedekiah had died. But the Book of Mormon tells us that Mulek was one of the surviving sons of Zedekiah and one of the founders of what we call the Mulekites, and as they came to the Americas. Now, one thing I should point out, first of all, is that the Book of Mormon, like other ancient texts, not just scripture, but ancient texts from all over, often engaged in hyperbole and exaggeration. So many times when they say all, it doesn't mean all. When they talk about all the land, all the people, all the sons, that's not always what it means.
3: So it's kind of like if I were to say everyone was at the party last night.
2: That's a great example. Yeah, obviously everyone wasn't at the party last night, but there was a bunch of people. So just because the Bible tells us all the sons of Zedekiah were killed, that doesn't mean that they really were. And we find that the name Mulek is not just at home in the ancient Near East, but it's at home as a possible son of Zedekiah. There's a non-LDS scholar by the name of Yohanan Aranai, who was the head of the Department of Archaeology at Tel Aviv University. And he claimed that one of the contemporary sons of Zedekiah was named Malkiyahu. Now, Malkiyahu doesn't necessarily sound like Mulek, but they found this seal that was engraved that indicated that he was the son of Zedekiah the king. Now, again, like I said, going back to the Michael Miguel thing, sometimes the same name can be spelled and pronounced differently in different cultures. And etymologists and linguists, they're able to decipher these things, and they can follow these trails of changes of words and kind of know where they go. Well, we know that sometimes people shorten their names. Jeremiah, for instance, we learned from the scriptures that his scribe's name was Barak Yahu, was shortened to Baruch. And because the Hebrews had no vowels, sometimes, like I said, the pronunciations varied from dialect to dialect. Well, what's interesting about all this is that it's not just LDS that supposed that the name Mulek could be version of Malkiyahu, which is the son of Zedekiah. There was a non-LDS scholar one time that noticed this. In fact, he even said if Joseph Smith came up with that one, talking about the name Mulek, then he did a pretty good job.
3: You quote Hugh Nibley in your book talking about Book of Mormon names.
2: Yeah, Hugh Nibley, gosh, he's, I guess, the godfather of LDS scholarship for most LDS scholars that are around nowadays and can remember him and have studied under him and read his materials. And he noted in many of his writings parallels to Book of Mormon names that were, again, for the right place and the right time, and some of them that were very similar sounding and some that were identical. Anybody can find similarities between some words. You know, we can find some that sound the same in Chinese or English or Spanish or anything else. But these are specifically names that come from the right place and the right time always. And this work has actually been continued by the Neil A. Maxwell Institute of Religious Scholarship, formerly known as FARMS. There is an ongoing project where they have a bunch of these similarities in names, and it's a growing collection of names that are ancient, again, that match up to the Book of Mormon and even some in the Book of Abraham. But Hugh Nibley had pointed out something that I mentioned earlier in this podcast, that the Israelites were not bothered by the fact that the names were taken from their culture. People do this all the time. You know, the Spanish, when they came over, we have now Latin speaking people that who named their kids Jesus, you know, after Jesus. Well, prior to the Spaniards coming, that wasn't a name that you would typically found in there, and that they adopted it. And we find that anytime there's an infusion between cultures or cultures that work closely together, that there's borrowing. And actually, we know that the Egyptians borrow some stuff from the Hebrews, too, in some of their tales. But the Israelites had no problem borrowing names from the Egyptians. And so some of these names are Egyptian names that we find the parallels to. But again, from the right time period, from the right location. And Hugh Nibley has pointed this out, that in various ancient documents have been found, including the Elephantine Papyrus. And he also notices that names that most people would think should be there are missing. For example, one of the very popular Near Eastern names that has an element that ties into God, and we find in the Old Testament, is words that is pronounced Baal. And that's a very common name in the Old Testament and a very common name from ancient Near Eastern cultures. However, we don't find it in the Book of Mormon. And I remember when I first read this, Hugh Nibley said he was very confused by this. And then all of a sudden we find, again, from some of these ancient documents, the Elephantine manuscripts, that apparently this was missing for the time period that Lehi would have been living there. Here we kind of have a reverse parallel, something that maybe we would expect to find in the Book of Mormon, wondering why it's not there. Well, now we know why it's not there, because it wasn't in Lehi's culture. You know, and I won't list all of them, but there's Ammon, Hem, Aha, Korahor. There's a Karahor from ancient Semitic languages, Manti, and so forth. And like I said, this list is continuing to grow and grow. And, you know, one of the quotes from Hugh Nibley kind of sums up the way that I feel about it. He once wrote, "It's no small feat simply to have picked a lot of strange and original names out of the air. But what shall we say of the man who was able to pick the right ones?"
3: 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Thank you so much, Michael Ash.
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4: Michael R. Ash is the author of the book Shaken Faith Syndrome, Strengthening One's Testimony in the Face of Criticism and Doubt, as well as the book Of Faith and Reason, 80 Evidences Supporting the Prophet Joseph Smith. Faith and Reason is produced by Tom Hatton with music courtesy of Arthur Hatton. 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
5: If you learn anything when presenting, it's always have backups. So while that's getting started, while I plan to cover 19th century economics, as well as the Kirtland blank this morning in my presentation, I also want to focus on the spiritual crisis that Kirtland experienced in 1837, and the ways that I hope that we can learn from the experience of the Kirtland saints for our current moment of kind of spiritual crisis as a church and the faith crises that we see people kind of going through at this time. Looks like we've got the PowerPoint, great. The crisis within the Mormon community of Kirtland has been inseparably connected to the founding and subsequent failure of the church's Kirtland Bank. However, there is too often a direct causal connection assumed between the bank and the 1837 crisis. The focus of my presentation today is to demonstrate the complexity of this period of history, contextualize both the bank and the crisis, and address several prevailing assumptions about each. Although most Kirtland narratives place the bank amid the financial devastation of 1837, the Kirtland Safety Society Bank was organized in November of 1836. As such, understanding developments in Kirtland in 1836 is key. In 1836, Kirtland was a growing and thriving community, enjoying the same sense of economic success experienced throughout the United States. The Kirtland Temple, which the Latter-day Saints had sacrificed and worked for years to complete, was dedicated at the end of March and accompanied by profound Pentecostal experiences. With the dedication of the temple, Joseph expanded his aim from building a house of the Lord to building up Kirtland as a city and stake of Zion. He encouraged church members to join him in this endeavor and to invest in their community. Despite this enthusiasm, church leaders faced difficult financial realities. Although church members had sacrificed a great deal for the temple, much of the construction costs were borne by the church, namely the temple building committee, resulting in thousands of dollars of debt. Joseph Smith and other church leaders were aware of and concerned by the substantial debts amassed in building the temple. But this was not the crippling debt it has sometimes been made out to be. Church leaders were worried, they were not desperate. Another significant concern facing Joseph Smith and church leaders in the summer of 1836 was the forced removal of the Latter-day Saints living in Clay County. As tensions increased between the growing Latter-day Saint population in Clay County, Missouri, and their neighbors, Missouri church leaders acquiesced to the demands of the Clay County citizens and agreed to leave rather than face the mob violence they had experienced in Jackson County. With concerns about the Missouri Saints, the redemption of Zion, and financing church growth on his mind, Joseph Smith, Hiram Smith, Sidney Rigdon, and Oliver Cowdery left Kirtland for a trip to the eastern United States in late July. While in Salem, Massachusetts, Joseph received a revelation on August 6, 1836, now canonized in the LDS version of the Doctrine and canonized in the LDS version of the Doctrine and Covenants as DNC Section 111. This revelation

The initial plans for the bank came together in October, and on November 2nd, stockholders approved the bank's constitution and elected Sidney Rigdon and Joseph Smith as the bank's officers. The fact that the society began in 1836 is sometimes overlooked in broad generalizations about Kirtland, but this context is critical to understanding the impetus for the bank. As I mentioned earlier, 1836 was a year of growth and prosperity in Kirtland and the United States more generally. This period of prosperity led thousands of individuals to take financial risks, to speculate in land, cotton, or other markets, and to overextend their credit under the assumption that such prosperity would continue and they would be able to repay what they had borrowed. While we often look back with hindsight and condemn the Kirtland Safety Society Bank as a failure from its creation, the feeling among the saints in 1836 was not impending failure, but that of ambition and an assumption of continuing prosperity. Additionally, a bank made sense for a growing community like Kirtland. Smaller frontier banks established by local members of the community were a common feature in 19th century America. Banks allowed illiquid assets like land, the only real asset the saints had, to be used as collateral for loans, providing money the church and its members needed to buy land, build homes, and aid church members in Missouri. There is the assumption that the bank was created in a desperate attempt to pay the debts of the church. While hoped for revenue from the bank was surely intended to aid the church and pay off church debts, there is a tendency to overemphasize the debts of the Kirtland period, as if this was the only time Joseph Smith or the church was in debt. The money owed for the Kirtland Temple was significant, and Joseph struggled to pay off these debts for the rest of his life. But what we should keep in mind is that neither Joseph Smith nor the church were ever financially stable. Debt was a reality, not only of trying to build communities with little resources, but also the difficult financial circumstances the Latter-day Saints faced in being driven from one community to the next and trying to aid impoverished members and new converts. We should also keep in mind that Joseph's personal finances were so intermeshed with church finances that there is often no clear separation between the two, and no accounting for his personal debts and assets and those of the church. The Kirtland Safety Society Bank, later called a banking company, was a church-run bank that was not exclusive to church members. While most stockholders were members of the church, a small number of residents in the area of northeastern Ohio were also involved in the bank. Although organized in the fall of 1836, the Safety Society did not begin operating an office until early January 1837, after the institution had been restructured and was briefly given the cumbersome name of Kirtland Safety Society Anti-Banking Company. Unable to acquire a charter and official incorporation from the Ohio State Legislature, Joseph Smith, Sidney Rigdon, and other stockholders involved in the bank resolved in January 1837 to continue to function as a bank without legislative approval. This was a common extra-legal workaround used by many societies and unincorporated banks in Ohio and was rarely regulated or prosecuted against. Unfortunately, the small-scale bank that the Kirtland Safety Society was has no modern parallels and is an oddity of early community banking. There are no records to suggest it was a deposit bank, meaning that the Kirtland Safety Society issued loans and exchanged its notes with the notes of other banks, but did not hold money for any individuals. The funds for the bank came not from deposits, but from stockholders' investments in the bank. The Kirtland Safety Society was an ambitious endeavor and relatively short-lived, closing by August 1837. The reasons it failed are many and complex, but no single factor caused the institution to fail. The lack of a charter and unclear financial backing, coupled with religious prejudice, led many to be skeptical of the bank's credibility and solvency. Externally, the bank endured intense opposition from the press and from anti-Mormons in northeastern Ohio. Internally, only a little over 200 individuals invested in the bank as stockholders, even though the Mormon population in Kirtland was around 1,800 in 1837. The financial structure of the bank itself was also extremely problematic. The initial capital stock, or required funding to operate, for the bank was set impossibly high at $4 million. This was significantly higher

than other frontier community banks, whose capital stock averaged from 100 to 300,000. Most frontier banks relied on Eastern investors to raise sufficient capital, and with the limited resources available in Kirtland and no wealthy investors in sight, such an amount was out of reach for the Kirtland Saints. Related to this structural problem was the financing for the bank. Funding was provided primarily by stockholders who purchased stock by subscription and then were required to pay for their stock in installment payments. Many of those who subscribed for stock did not even pay the first installment payment they owed, and those individuals that did pay the first installment usually did not make any additional payments. When this funding fell short, Joseph supplemented it with short-term loans from other Ohio banks. Later in the course of the bank's operation, funding was also hampered by mismanagement. Although not well documented, Warren Parrish was accused of embezzling and counterfeiting. Ultimately, the bank failed because of the economic upheaval created by the nationwide financial panic, called the Panic of 1837, which resulted in banks across the nation failing, land values falling, and debts being called in. The Panic of 1837 caused an economic decline that would lead to years of economic depression in the United States. This panic and resulting depression were catastrophic and are analogous to the Great Depression of the 20th century. It was this financial panic that devastated the Kirtland economy and not the failure of the bank. While many in Kirtland experienced some financial loss as a result of the bank's failure, the community's economy and individual church members' finances were far more drastically affected by plummeting land values. Although many detractors, then and now, have held Joseph Smith personally responsible for the failure of the Kirtland Safety Society and downturn of the Kirtland economy, these were complex events for which Joseph was not individually responsible. The economic downturn that followed the financial panic in 1837 dramatically affected the Latter-day Saints in Kirtland. Warren Cowdery, who had distanced himself from the church by the end of 1837, reflected in a July 1830 newspaper editorial that it would not have been possible for such a financial calamity not to have affected the Kirtland Saints. Yet, when we discuss Kirtland and the crisis of 1837, we overlook the financial realities of the Kirtland community and omit the fact that their livelihoods, homes, and their ability to feed their families were at stake. Lessons on this topic simplify these 19th century church members' doubts and disaffection as simple apostasy, with no explanation of their concerns or of the gravity of the choices they faced. In addition to this financial devastation, a smallpox epidemic raged in Kirtland through June and July 1837 and claimed the lives of several children. Writing to Elias Smith, his family reported that, quote, "It is a very sickly time here with children, and quite a number of deaths have taken place within a few weeks past. Yesterday, there were two funerals attended at once in the meeting house, both children, and there is quite a number sick now," end quote. Writing in late July 1837, John Smith reported that, quote, "The smallpox has subsided, but the destroyer is yet among us in various forms. I have spent much of my time for a few days past in visiting the sick," end quote. Joseph himself was gravely ill at this time, although his illness was not identified, and he could barely sign the recommendation given to Heber C. Kimball as he set out on the church's first mission to England. Dissenters made the most of Joseph's illness, preaching their frustrations to the church. Mary Fielding, also writing in June 1837, of a Sunday worship service where several disaffected members spoke, including Apostle Parley P. Pratt, noted that, quote, "The large congregation of saints and sinners had listened with great attention, some pleased, but many greatly displeased," end quote. Although the bank did not on its own bring financial ruin, it does appear to have acted as a catalyst for doubts and disaffection from the church and from Joseph Smith. Apostles Parley P. Pratt and John F. Boynton directed their anger and sense of betrayal specifically at the bank. Pratt faced the threat of losing his land and home because of economic difficulties and lashed out at Joseph Smith in a May 1837 letter accusing him of speculation and lying. Boynton argued that he had lost his testimony of Joseph Smith as a prophet because the bank which he believed had been founded by revelation had failed. The fault here is less the bank and more doubts about Joseph Smith's prophecy and leadership of the church. Many of the members who became dissenters in the summer of 1837 felt that they had been misled or even betrayed.
Joseph Smith had promised them financial success if they would invest their resources and help build the city of Kirtland. In April 1837, he had described Kirtland as a grand and expansive city that would be a center of commerce, where, quote, the kings of the earth would come to behold the glory thereof, end quote. However, as a result of the Panic of 1837, the Saints were left with failed businesses, unsellable land, and an inability to provide for their families. The core of the dissenters' betrayal was not solely the bank, but a man that they believed to be a prophet had not warned them of impending financial danger, and that the church's banking company had brought financial loss, not success. This was a financial failure, but it was also a failed prophecy of prosperity. And for some, this called to mind earlier failures and frustrations, such as those experienced by the Camp of Israel, or Zion's Camp, in 1834. Another part of this perceived failure was Joseph Smith's failure as a temporal leader, as well as a prophet. Some dissenters felt he had overreached by directing the saints in temporal matters. Joseph Coe opposed the prophet's involvement in and control over temporal matters, arguing that it went beyond the purview of his spiritual leadership, and there were others who were better qualified to direct such matters. Oliver Cowdery argued that Joseph should not be able to dictate what he did with the land he owned. Warren Cowdery, Oliver's brother, called Smith a tyrant. Many dissenters seemed to chafe under the idea of Joseph Smith leading in both spiritual and temporal matters, as well as the degree of control he exercised over the church and its members. Still others reacted out of wounded pride, feeling that they were not given the positions in church leadership they deserved. Facing financial devastation and individual doubts, for many saints, the prophet had not lived up to their expectations, expectations which seemed to have required perfection and possibly omniscience of a prophet of God. With the reality of Joseph Smith's imperfection and the possibility that not every church venture would succeed, several stumbled in their faith. Some, like Boynton, said that they had lost their faith entirely. A few, like Warren Parrish, became fierce opponents, actively working to discredit and malign Joseph Smith. Others were able to reconcile the apparent imperfections and chose to continue to follow Joseph Smith. And on this spectrum of reactions, many church members probably fell in the space in between complete acceptance or rejection. How far the dissent existed beyond the few individuals named in contemporary records is difficult to capture. Heber C. Kimball, who had left Kirtland on a mission to England in July of 1837, would hyperbolically suggest that Joseph Smith at this time did not have a single supporter in all of Kirtland. Similarly, in an 1837 letter to her husband, Phoebe Woodruff warned that she had been told that thousands shared the sentiments of the dissenters. Writing in January 1838, Vallette Kimball felt that some who had been persuaded to join the excommunicated dissenters would have a change of heart and soon return to the Latter-day Saints, and she expressed her own and others' loyalty to the prophet. It is clear that the doubts and dissatisfaction expressed by the apostles and other church leaders were also experienced by church members more broadly, but the extent of these feelings among the Kirtland Saints is impossible to accurately measure with our current records. However, the sense of betrayal cut multiple ways. While the dissenters had legitimate reasons for feeling betrayed, so too did Joseph Smith. He had worked to build a place of safety and strength for the saints, and he was met with disunity, financial failure, and close friends denouncing him as a false prophet. Joseph took four lengthy trips in 1837, in February, April, August, and October, and with each trip, dissent escalated during his absence. Dissension, division, and disunity were a constant reality for the Kirtland community throughout 1837 and into 1838. There were moments when opposition peaked and others when it seemed to quell for a time, but it never entirely dissipated. This tension took a heavy emotional toll on Joseph Smith and the entire church. The religious community that had been united in completing and dedicating a temple in March of 1836 was deeply divided by January 1838. At its core, the Kirtland crisis of 1837 was what we might term today a faith crisis. Decades later, in Utah, Joseph Young, in reflecting on the bank, would call it a stumbling block for the saints, a point at which they had to decide if they believed that Joseph Smith was indeed a prophet, and whether they could follow a prophet who would not always succeed, who would make mistakes, and who might require financial loss, failure, and suffering in order to achieve the requirements of God. In our current climate of uncertainty, as many members and former members struggle with their own personal crises of faith,
There is much we can learn from the way the Kirtland Saints reacted to the doubt and division in their community. Several reacted with compassion and understanding,

0: Several reacted with compassion and understanding, recognizing the frustration and hurt experienced by those doubting or opposing Joseph Smith. In a January 1838 letter, Vallette Kimball conveyed her distress about the excommunicated dissenters. Quote, "Now after all that I have said about this dissenting party, there is some of them that I love and have great feeling and pity for them. I know they have been tried to the very quick, and what grieves me the most of all is that many things which they tell, I have no doubt, but what are too true. Still, I do not think they are justifiable in the course they have taken." In her correspondence, Mary Fielding emphasized her desire for unity and peace, a restoration of their divided community. Each of these women recognized the emotional toll this division had on the community, writing about their own anxiety and the concerns of leaders, trying to encourage the saints to be more humble. In one letter, Mary related a sermon by Hiram Smith, where he exhorted the saints to be more Christ-like, and quote, "asked us if we did not then feel as humble as little children. He assured us that he for one did, and observed, I think my heart is soft, and I now feel as a little child," end quote. She recounts that at this point, quote, "he was then affected to tears and could not proceed, but had to sit down for a short time to give vent to his emotions, after which he again arose and begged the congregation to excuse his weakness. And before he concluded, he seemed to be filled with the spirit and power of God," end quote. Although Joseph would later reflect bitterly on the actions of the 1837 dissenters, in the summer of 1837, he appears to have been patient, not reactionary, toward those who opposed him. The most outspoken dissenters came forward in late May and early June, but it was not until September that a church conference was called and dissenters were removed from their positions in church leadership. While this delay may have been partially the result of Joseph's own illness in June and July, and a summer trip to Canada in August 1837, it also gave the dissenters time to consider their position, to meet with him and express their concerns. Even in September, no dissenting individuals were excommunicated. With the mediation of Thomas B. Marsh, most of the dissenting apostles had compromised and agreed to once again follow Joseph Smith. At this news, Vallette Kimball rejoiced and wrote that she thought in that moment she could, quote, "realize some of the feelings of the prodigal when his rebellious son returned home," end quote. Part of this reconciliation appears to have been Joseph himself recognizing his own shortcomings. A recently discovered letter written by Eliza Ann Carter in 1837 suggests that just like the dissenting apostles were required to give public confessions before the saints, Joseph Smith and Sidney Rigdon also publicly confessed that they had erred in this difficult time. Of course, for many of the dissenters, their reconciliation turned out to be temporary, and by December, the dissenters' intensity and persistence resulted in the Kirtland High Council excommunicating 28 of the leaders. Just as the dissenters had been unable to let go of their grievances, so too the reactions of those who stayed in the church were imperfect. John Smith noted in January 1838 that the church was better off for having removed the dissenters, writing that the church had, quote, "taken a mighty pruning, and we think she will rise in the greatness of her strength," end quote. Unfortunately, tensions escalated to threats of violence. Hepzibah Richards wrote her brother Willard Richards that their cousin Brigham Young had been forced to leave Kirtland because the dissenters were threatening his life, and that the lives of the first presidency were threatened by the dissenters as well. The evening of January 15th, 1838, the church's recently auctioned printing office was destroyed by arson. Deep fissures existed between excommunicated dissenters and the Latter-day Saints, and Kirtland continued to be a divided community for years after the majority of Latter-day Saints had relocated first to Missouri and later to Nauvoo in Iowa. The Kirtland crisis of 1837 was complex and emotional. Too often this period is simplified, written off as a moment of confusion and depicted by darkness. One of the films at the LDS Kirtland Visitor Center summarizes the entirety of this time of temporal and spiritual crisis with a phrase along the lines of, "and then things got hard." Times were indeed hard. The Kirtland economy was devastated. The Mormon community was in turmoil. But this complexity adds depth and gravity to a misunderstood time period. Although establishing a bank may seem like an odd or reckless choice to us, it made sense for the period and for the Kirtland community. The situation that led to the bank's failure was complicated. Joseph Smith was neither solely to blame nor entirely innocent in its demise. The economic conditions in 1837 made it impossible for the bank to continue, but there were inherent problems and significant opposition from its founding. The same climate of economic disaster led some Latter-day Saints to reassess their expectations of Joseph Smith as a prophet and question his leadership and temporal decisions. While many were concerned with finances, the reasons for their opposition to Smith were distinct and personal, and for some represented long-standing concerns. Some dissenters, like Parley and Orson Pratt, relented and were willing to once again follow Joseph. Others distanced themselves from the church, either voluntarily or through excommunication. But despite their momentary anger and bitterness, several former members maintained or later revived friendships with Latter-day Saints. These relationships would lead them to reconnect with the church in Nauvoo, not out of a desire to rejoin the faith, but out of friendship that transcended religious differences and past disagreements. Thank you. I also want to add that I'm told that the Church Historians Press, which publishes our Joseph Smith Papers documents, has a booth in the back, and that they are currently running a drawing where you can get a free copy of Documents Volume 5, which is the volume that this research was an outgrowth of and focuses on the Kirtland Temple dedication and Kirtland Bank.
1: Some questions. I think there's a couple more out there. If there's a couple more questions, just raise your hand.
0: All right, this first question is, who accepted the Society's notes and for what kind of payments? The notes weren't circulated as tender the way we use cash today, correct? So the way that the notes circulated, they were either put into circulation through loans that were received or through exchanging notes or hard specie coin that you would then give to the bank in exchange for the notes. And these did circulate as a form of currency because at this time the United States government didn't have a federal currency, at least a printed currency. And so they are circulating within the community as a form of currency, but they aren't widely accepted. We know that a few merchants are trading in them, but there's an account by Carolyn Crosby where she says that her husband is trying to help build a home for Joseph Smith, and he's paid in these notes, and they can't find anyone who will accept them or will give them food in exchange for the notes. They also depreciate quite quickly, and by the summer months are worth like 20 cents on a dollar. So they're worth very, very little over the course of the Society's existence. Were there more? This one is a good question. What do you make of the charge that Joseph filled money boxes with sand, iron, stone, and other combustibles? This is a common trope against wildcat banks. There is no proof that Joseph ever did this. In fact, we're not even sure whether they would have had the room that's often in these accounts, a basement room that would have barrels full of this so-called fake species with just a littering of coins on top. There's no proof of that happening for the Kirtland Bank, and this is also a story that's used against several other banks that have questioned credibility. So it's a common story, it's a common trope, and there's no clear tie that this happened in Kirtland. This is a good question about land prices. So essentially in 1836, there is dramatic inflation in land values, and essentially you see a bubble being created in the economy. And this bubble essentially bursts with the panic of 1837. And so land that had been at an inflated value of thousands of dollars now would barely sell. And we have several accounts by saints in the 1837-38 period where they're talking about how they can't even sell their land in their hopes to travel to Missouri. There's quite a lot of saints who are willing to barter. John Smith, writing to George Albert Smith, says, "If you can find someone who will take our land for wagons and livestock, we'll do it." So there's a real desperation when it comes to land. There is a great question asking about whether women were involved in the descent. And unfortunately, we have less records by and about women in this period, so it's hard to say for sure. But Phoebe Woodruff, who is learning about the Kirtland descent second, maybe even third hand, she's in Maine while Wilford Woodruff is on a mission to the Fox Islands. She's staying with family in Maine, and she's getting information from Kirtland. And in this letter, and only this letter, she claims that the wives of the dissenters were also excommunicated and dissenters themselves. So Martin Harris, well, actually Martin Harris is a bad example because he'd removed from his wife. So Joseph Coe and wife, Warren Parrish and wife. And so she's kind of lumping these couples together as dissenters. And it's impossible for us to tell if they're kind of guilty by association or whether they too kind of genuinely felt these concerns that their husbands felt. But great question. This is a great question about whether the failure of the bank contributed to Joseph's bankruptcy filing. It did not, actually. Ohio did not require that Joseph, as an officer of the bank, redeem notes after the bank had failed, even though many individuals would kind of demand this of the saints when the Kirtland camp is moving as a group from Kirtland to Missouri. They pass through several communities where people kind of angrily attack the church and demand that their Kirtland Safety Society notes are redeemed for specie. But this was not a legal requirement in the state of Ohio. What did dramatically affect Joseph's bankruptcy filings, actually, are the debts of the Kirtland Temple. These debts were turned, in large part, to mercantile debts that the Temple Building Committee, which had formed a mercantile association called Cahoon Carter & Co., were involved in. And these debts appear on Joseph's bankruptcy filings. So we can tell that even by 42, there was little progress on kind of alleviating these debts.

0: Here's another question that asks what similarities we might find between the current faith crisis in the church and the Kirtland experience. And I think we can find kind of similar questions being asked. We can find similar questions being asked in terms of following counsel that one might not agree with and or having disagreements with church leaders. But theirs was fundamentally kind of financially and economically driven. I think that our current faith crisis, at least in part, is very kind of social and culturally driven. So the kind of motivations behind them are slightly different. But ultimately, these Kirtland saints are asking themselves what their expectations of prophets and prophecy are, what their requirements for following a prophet will be. And I think we face kind of similar questions today as we get prophetic counsel and other counsel that we may or may not find ourselves in 100% agreement with. And like that, the Kirtland saints also had issues that they didn't entirely agree with Joseph Smith on. And I think that's when we'll conclude. Thank you.
1: This is Fair Issues on the Mormon Faircast. This week's article is entitled, How a Seer Stone Helped in the Book of Mormon Translation, by Michael R. Ash, read by Stephen Densley, Jr. This and other articles by Michael Ash can be found at DeseretNews.com. This article was used by permission of the author and the Deseret News. Last week, we talked about the frontier treasure-digging environment in which Joseph Smith lived and how his own pre-prophet worldview was shaped by that environment. As we've discussed in past articles, Joseph, like any other prophet, was a fallible human with preconceived ideas, opinions, and assumptions who was divinely called to an important role. Worldviews don't change immediately or all at once. God reveals His Word line upon line, and those who listen can enlarge their understanding of truth a little here and there as they are willing to grasp new concepts. In approximately 1819, Joseph borrowed a seer stone from a friend to find another whitish seer stone in an iron kettle 25 feet underground. Then, in 1822, Joseph found a brown stone while digging a well for Willard Chase. In Joseph's world, the ability to use a seer stone to see the location of lost objects was a gift from God. Joseph, his family, and many of his associates believed he had this gift. Martin Harris recounted an incident when he literally lost a needle in hay, shavings, and straw, and asked Joseph to find it with his seer stone. In a manner common to frontier diviners, Joseph put his seer stone into the bottom of a hat and then put his face into the hat, obscuring all ambient light, and somehow was able to see something in the stone. Martin watched Joseph closely to see that he did not peek from out of the hat. According to Martin, "Joseph reached out his hand beyond me on the right and moved a little stick, and there I saw the pin, which he picked up and gave to me. I know he did not look out of the hat until after he had picked up the pin." We don't know how Joseph was able to do this, and we don't know what his success rate was for finding lost or hidden objects. The important thing is that Joseph believed he was able to find lost objects, and that this gift was granted him by God. When Joseph received the plates and the Nephite interpreters, the interpreters would have seemed both familiar and peculiar. Familiar in that they were stones that could be used as tools to see things as shown by God. Peculiar because they were used to translate a strange text. We don't know what instructions Joseph received in utilizing the interpreters, but it seems that he may have been on his own to figure them out. Since they were shaped like glasses, Joseph apparently tried to use them, at least initially, as one would use spectacles. This proved to be difficult, however, because the lenses were set wider than Joseph's eyes and caused eye strain. Apparently, Joseph likened the interpreters to a seer stone, and according to Martin Harris, tried to use them in the bottom of a hat, but found they were too big to fit. Somewhere during the early stages of translating, Joseph tried his seer stone and found that they, like the Nephite interpreters, could serve as a tool for receiving the Book of Mormon translation. Once Joseph used his seer stone for translating, he never went back to divining. Martin Harris, Joseph's first scribe during the translation process, wanted to test the veracity of Joseph's seer stone and related the following incident. During a break from translating, the two men would sometimes go to the river and throw stones. Once, Martin found a rock that closely resembled Joseph's seer stone, and when the prophet wasn't looking, switched the stone with the one in the hat. When the translation resumed, Joseph paused for a long time and then complained that he was unable to see the translation. Martin confessed to switching the stones because he wanted to, quote, stop the mouths of fools, who said that Joseph merely memorized material and repeated it back to Martin. Eventually, Joseph dictated 116 pages of text. Martin begged Joseph to let him take the pages to show his wife, who was skeptical of the entire venture. After repeatedly petitioning the Lord, who initially told Joseph no, Martin took the pages to his wife and ended up losing the translation. Joseph was reprimanded, and the Lord took away the plates, the interpreters, and Joseph's ability to translate. When the plates were restored, so was Joseph's gift, and the remainder of the Book of Mormon was likely translated by way of the seer stone. More on the Book of Mormon translation in the next issue. If you like this podcast, you can help promote it by rating it in iTunes and by writing a review. Post a link on your blog and Facebook page and tell your friends about us. 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Michael R. Ashe is the author of the book Shaken Faith Syndrome, Strengthening One's Testimony in the Face of Criticism and Doubt, as well as the book Of Faith and Reason, 80 Evidences Supporting the Prophet Joseph Smith. Both books are available for purchase online through the Fair Bookstore. Music for this episode was provided courtesy of Lawrence Green. The opinions expressed in this podcast are not necessarily the views of The Church of Jesus Christ of Latter-day Saints or of Fair.

0: Spencer McBride is a historian of early American history, has his PhD in history at Louisiana State University, and is a historian and documentary editor at the Joseph Smith Papers Project. And without much further ado, I know you haven't had much of a break, but without much further ado, we will introduce our speaker, Spencer McBride.
1: Hey, everybody. So you got a really short break. I get that. Here's how I'm going to make it up to you. I planned this out so that we can get out of here at the scheduled time. And so that's my deal with you. I will stick to my allotted time, and you'll know all the more about Joseph Smith and Martin Van Buren, perhaps even more than you ever even wanted to know. I've never been to Fair Mormon. This is my first time. But I love each and every opportunity I get to speak to people about the past, and particularly about the Mormon past. And what we're talking about today is Joseph Smith's 1839 trip to Washington, D.C. Now, this trip that Smith made to the Capitol is familiar to some, but there are some church members to whom it's utterly foreign. Still, others know that the trip happened, but they wonder about the details, the fuller context, and the deeper meaning of his visit with the president in the White House. And we're going to talk about that. But most members, I'd even wager to say the majority, are unaware that the United States Senate held a committee hearing on the Missouri persecutions, that Joseph Smith, Sidney Rigdon, and Elias Higbee submitted a petition to the United States Congress, and the Senate heard and considered that petition. What are the implications for the history of the church and for the history of Joseph Smith in that petition? We'll talk about that too. See, a lot of church members, maybe all of us included, are interested in stories such as this. For Latter-day Saints, there seems to be something quite exciting to hear about the man they revere as a prophet, a man who is integral to their own history and to that of the church to which they pay religious devotion, to hear of this man interacting with presidents and senators, men who, more often than not, garner more historical attention in the books and speeches of our country. But besides just being a neat story, besides being just interesting that Smith was able to obtain an audience with the president in the White House, I hope that we'll take something else away from this episode of The American and Mormon Past. Historically, Joseph Smith's 1839 trip to Washington, D.C. was one of the most, if not the single most, important trips of his entire life. It had a direct impact on the way that he subsequently designed and led the city government of Nauvoo. It had a direct and clear impact on the way that he sought to protect the citizenship rights of his people and other religious minorities throughout the United States. His trip to Washington, D.C. had a direct impact on the way that he engaged with the federal political system until his untimely death in 1844. Joseph Smith's trip to Washington, D.C. helps us understand the long history of religious discrimination in the United States and some of the political obstacles to universal religious liberty. So in sum, if we want to understand these aspects of Joseph Smith's life, if we want to better understand the early history of the LDS Church, if we want to understand the history of religious discrimination in the United States, then we will understand them far better if we know what happened when Joseph Smith went to Washington. So let's get to it. The scene opens in 1839, early. Joseph Smith is still imprisoned in Missouri. Meanwhile, most of the church members have already ventured across the Mississippi River into Illinois. You know this story. They're devastated. They're heartbroken. They're angry. The persecution has been severe. Most have lost everything that they owned. Some even gave their lives. And there's this prevailing question: what do we do now? And yeah, the what do we do now has to do with rebuilding lives on the other side of the Mississippi River, about whether or not they rebuild a city. But also the question comes, we're citizens of the United States. Religious liberty, property rights are enshrined in some of our founding documents. What redress is there for such instances when persecution takes those rights away? Especially when it's done at the hands and with the support of a state government. This is one of the big questions. And what do we do? Well, Sidney Rigdon and others, safely settling in Illinois, sent a letter to Joseph Smith explaining their plan. And this is what he wrote to the still-imprisoned Joseph Smith. Quote, "Our plan of operation is to impeach the state of Missouri on an item of the Constitution of the United States, that the general government shall give to each state a republican form of government." For those of you familiar with the Constitution, that's the guarantee clause. Rigdon went on to say, "Such a government does not exist in Missouri, and we can prove it." Well, Joseph Smith liked the idea of this plan, of this direct appeal to the federal government, and he approves the plan. By October 1839, Smith is back in, or has gone to Illinois. He's reunited with the church, and a general conference appoints Joseph Smith, Elias Higbee, and Sidney Rigdon as the official delegation of the church to the federal government. And one Orrin Porter Rockwell joins the men on this trip, not as a member of the delegation, but presumably as a bodyguard for Smith. And so they leave Nauvoo on 29 October 1839 and head to the Capitol. But one of the problems they have causes delays, and that is that Sidney Rigdon is still suffering the lingering effects of what we believe to have been malaria. He's sick. Making this trip is especially difficult. And so they don't get very far, and by the time they're in Springfield, they're delayed. And they say, well, if we stay here in Springfield for a little bit, Sidney Rigdon will have time to recover his health. And it seems that he is able to some degree, and they get going again, and Rigdon continues worse. So by the time they're in Columbus, Ohio, a decision has to be made, because if they keep going at this slow pace, the Mormon delegation will not be in Washington, D.C. before the legislative session begins. And to them, that's imperative. And so they make the hard decision. They are going to leave Sidney Rigdon in Columbus, Ohio, under the care of Robert D. Foster, a physician who had recently joined the church, and Rockwell stays behind as well. And Joseph Smith and Sidney Rigdon get on a stagecoach and continue down the national road to Washington, D.C. But very shortly after they get on the stagecoach, they are unnerved when they realize who one of the other passengers is. They're on their way to D.C. to impeach the state of Missouri, and lo and behold, one of their fellow passengers is a congressman from Missouri. You know, in the words of Scooby-Doo, Rut-Row. But they're relieved when they find out he doesn't recognize them, and this is because he was intoxicated. Or, as they wrote back to Hiram Smith, this congressman from Missouri was drunk but once, and that, however, was most of the time. I love the letters that have survived. They're so colorful. So, November 28th, Elias Higbee, Joseph Smith, they arrive in the capital city, and the very next day, accompanied by one of their congressmen, John Reynolds, they go and they knock on the door of the White House. And the door opens, and they are let in. You see, the White House was a little bit different at this time. Could you imagine doing that today? At this time, the president would typically hold what professors might call office hours, but in this case, reception in his parlor just about every afternoon, where you could come, often with a congressman, but sometimes if you were a respectable company enough, you could go yourself and meet with the president in the parlor just outside his office. This is the days before the Oval Office as we know it today, so it's a parlor on the second floor. And so accompanied by John Reynolds, Joseph Smith, and Elias Higbee get to meet the president. And Joseph Smith recorded how he felt and what he saw. He said that he, quote, felt at home in the White House, that he had a perfect right to be there, as much right as Van Buren, because it belonged to the people, and he was one of the people. Well, he finds, then they struggle for, I think a lot of times church members, because you know, a lot of you probably know this story, at least the basics. We imagine a private meeting with Van Buren in his office. But what we don't envision, what actually happened, was a busy parlor with people competing and vying for the attention of the President of the United States. And such was the task of Joseph Smith and Elias Higbee. And when they finally get his attention, they present him with a few of his letters of recommendation that explain why they're coming to Washington, D.C. And Van Buren looks up and says, quote, what can I do? I can do nothing for you. If I help you, I will come in contact with this whole state of Missouri. Now, to come in contact, essentially, if we look at the Oxford English Dictionary, we realize at this time that was essentially a euphemism for come in conflict with the state of Missouri. You've sometimes heard this saying, perhaps, your cause is just, but that phrasing actually comes from, as far as I can tell, William W. Phelps in 1844. The earliest record of what Van Buren said is, what can I do? I can do nothing for you. If I do anything, I will come in contact with the state of Missouri. In other words, there's a re-election next year, and it's tight. I'm not so sure I can win this re-election. The Whigs are breathing down our necks. Missouri is one of the few states that I know for certain is in my column. I don't want to tick them off. I mean, he didn't use those exact words, although it would be awesome if he spoke like that. But essentially, that was the gist of his remarks. Now, we see a little bit of political naivete on the part of Joseph Smith and his fellow Mormon leaders. When they write about this trip to D.C., they appear to still view the United States government as a meritocracy, that if they simply go in person and make their case, that the government will hear it and, of course, sympathize with them and help them. And perhaps if he was less naive at this moment, and I don't mean that as a slight, but just a statement of he was new to the political system, Joseph Smith was, he might have said, well, if you don't help us, you're going to lose the vote in Illinois. But he didn't. Instead, he continued to make his case, and Van Buren said he would reconsider it. Well, the question arises, and this is one of the ways where we can better understand this meeting if we understand more than just Mormon history, if we have a more than just a survey history textbook understanding of American political history, we can ask, what exactly were they asking Van Buren to do for them? And it's not readily apparent in any one document, but if you look at several of the documents, their letters home, their letters to each other, the Mormon leaders clearly had one thing in mind. Their petition was going to go to Congress, and they wanted Martin Van Buren, the architect of the Democratic Party, to speak out in their favor in his annual message to Congress, or as we know it today, the State of the Union Address. But back then, it wasn't one of those addresses that is really hard to watch on TV because after every sentence, everyone stands up and claps. It was actually a written address that was published in the newspapers and read before Congress. The Mormons were apparently hoping that he would mention their plight and their cause in his State of the Union address, and that would urge Congress on to take action on their behalf. And we see this following the meeting with Van Buren. Van Buren still says, I'm going to think about it. But rather than a second meeting coming up with in response to that, they are waiting for his State of the Union address, and their letters home to Nauvoo, still no address. Still no address. But don't worry, we're going to get subscriptions to newspapers and send the State of the Union address to you as soon as we get it. We see this obsession with the State of the Union address. And so they wait for Congress to start, And after this disappointing meeting with Van Buren, Smith and Higbee write home to Hiram and other church leaders, quote, "We have spent the remainder of our time hunting up the representatives in order to get our case brought before the House." Their original intention was to have it brought before the House of Representatives, but Congress was delayed in organizing because there were contested elections in New Jersey. And you want to talk about political drama. Can you imagine the start of a congressional session and New Jersey, and I believe New Jersey had 5 or 6 seats in the House, and you have 10 or 11 people come to sit in those 5 or 6 seats? Because there were contested elections and they hadn't resolved them. So rather than all stay home, all these candidates showed up in Washington, D.C. And the House couldn't be organized until they had sorted through these contested elections. So ultimately, because of the delay, the church decides to submit their petition to Congress through the Senate. And it, of course, is also delayed, which gave Joseph Smith plenty of time to sit and watch Congress go about its business. And he was unimpressed. Let me give you a little taste of what Joseph Smith said about Congress. Quote, "There is such an itching disposition to display oratory on the most trivial occasions, and so much etiquette, bowing, and scraping, twisting and turning, to make a display of their witticism, that it seems to us rather a display of folly and show, more than substance and gravity, such as becomes a great nation like ours." He couldn't possibly have been describing Congress. No, just kidding. Actually, no matter where I go, and no matter the political leanings of an audience, you always score easy laughs if you make a joke about Congress, something I've found. But this is also significant for another reason, because it kind of demonstrates something more widespread throughout the United States and throughout United States history. There is generally a disconnect between what happens in the halls of government and what Americans far removed from the Capitol think happens in the halls of government. The farther you get from Washington, D.C. or from a state capital, your idealism of what's going on tends to be higher, and those who are closer to the action tend to recognize that it's not as idealistic as maybe we're led to believe. And this was kind of disruptive to Joseph Smith's view of politics and government. Well, there's such a long delay for Congress to get to the Mormon petition that Joseph Smith decides there's little he can do in Washington, D.C., and so he takes a trip to New Jersey and to Philadelphia and visits the branches of the church there. In fact, the Philadelphia branch of the church had just been organized a few weeks before. He does some preaching in Washington, D.C., kind of a public affairs effort to win over the support of the American public in addition to their petitioning of Congress. But ultimately, there is so much pressing business in Nauvoo. His people, his church, are rebuilding their lives as religious refugees on the banks of the Mississippi River. There's more for him to do back home than there is for him to do in the Capitol. So Joseph Smith decides to go back home and leave Sidney Rigdon. Sidney Rigdon went with him to Philadelphia but got sick again and was delayed. He leaves Elias Higbee to represent the church as its sole representative before Congress. And so eventually, Senator Richard M. Young, who's best known in Mormon history as the Supreme Court judge in Illinois, who presided over the trial of some of the accused murderers of Joseph Smith, at this time he was a senator. And he presents the petition to the Senate on 28 January 1840. And I'll give you 2 guesses of who objected right away. The senators from Missouri. They didn't like this one bit of, you know, shocker, right? So there was a lengthy debate, and Missouri was essentially attempting to have their petition tabled. But Senator Young prevails upon them to at least hear the 27-page memorial in its entirety before they make a decision. Well, they ultimately are able to table the motion It comes up again in February, and this time the Senate decides, okay, we'll send the petition to the Committee on the Judiciary, and they'll have a hearing for it. And so what exactly was the Senate Committee on the Judiciary considering? They were considering not whether or not the Mormons deserved redress and reparations, even though that's what they were asking for. They wanted redress and monetary reparations from the federal government. Instead, the Judiciary Committee was tasked with determining whether or not the federal government had jurisdiction in the case. And if they determined that they did, there would be a full hearing on the floor of the Senate, replete with witnesses and evidence. So there's a hearing over 3 days. Higbee's representing the church. You have one of the Missouri senators and one of their congressmen representing the state of Missouri. And the only record that we have of this hearing comes from Elias Higbee's several letters back to Nauvoo. And those were received excitedly and read publicly. Everyone in Nauvoo was concerned with what was happening in the United States Capitol. And it's a committee hearing filled with accusations and prejudice of one side or the other. And ultimately, the committee of five deliberates and comes to a decision that Congress has no jurisdiction in the matter. And Higbee tried to explain, look, we have gone to the judges. We went to the state government, and look what happened. They issued an exterminating order. He was trying to say our only avenue of redress left open is the federal government. And if you guys can't help us, who will? But despite those passionate pleas, the Senate Judiciary Committee cited the doctrine of states' rights, the philosophy of states' rights, as preventing them from taking any action in behalf of the Mormons. In fact, the report that they published reads, quote, the petitioners, meaning Joseph Smith, Sidney Rigdon, Elias Higbee, the petitioners may, if they see proper, apply to the justice and magnanimity of the state of Missouri. It gets worse. An appeal which the committee feel justified in believing will never be made in vain by the injured or oppressed. And so when word of this gets back to Joseph Smith and Nauvoo, they're disappointed and they're frustrated. They were particularly incensed by the recommendation that they appeal to the justice and magnanimity of Missouri. And they record such an insulting feeling in the General Conference minutes. So the General Conference of the Church in May 1839, they thank the Illinois delegation for its assistance. They thank Smith, Rigdon and Higbee. See, I kind of conflated the two right there. That's like Brangelina or something like that. Like, anyway, I'm so glad this is recorded. Where was I? Yes, and even before Smith got back, he starts actively campaigning against Van Buren to support William Henry Harrison, the Whig candidate. And we actually see this. We see Joseph Smith's disappointed. He's frustrated with Van Buren after his meeting. But he doesn't write in any insulting ways. His vitriol toward Van Buren is not present because he's waiting for the State of the Union address.

weeks to get his coat let out. And it was after explaining this that Joseph Smith declared loudly, quote, "He hoped he would continue to grow fat and swell and before the next election, burst." So clearly no love lost between Joseph Smith and Martin Van Buren. And Joseph Smith doesn't give up, however. Joseph Smith decides he's going to continue to petition the federal government, but he'll take other avenues to protect the future rights of his people. But I think it's worth mentioning that Martin Van Buren was not a bigot. As far as we can tell, he was not prejudiced against the religious views of the Mormons. In fact, Van Buren's track record suggested that he would actually be one of the most likely politicians in Washington, D.C. to hear the Mormons' plight with sympathy. When he had been a senator from New York, the Shakers appealed to him to help get redress and protection from persecution at the hands of the government, and Van Buren agreed to help the Shakers. As Secretary of State, Martin Van Buren had written to the Pope to assure him that Catholics would be treated fairly in the United States, and that made a lot of Americans mad. They did not like that they had a member of the federal government, a member of the president's cabinet, advocating for equal rights for Catholic Americans. It caused quite a stir. But we see Van Buren has this track record of helping religious minorities. As far as we can tell, Van Buren's decision not to help the Mormons was entirely political. It was based on electoral concerns. And that's it. Which doesn't necessarily feel any better than if it was determined by religious prejudice or bigotry. But we see that sometimes systems of inequality that are created by bigotry and prejudice are upheld by quest for power. There are people that would rather have power to get it or maintain it than stick their necks out to help the truly injured and oppressed. If you're interested in more, in fact, the project director of the Van Buren Papers is a friend of mine. We sat down in conversation about the full political context of this historic meeting, and we published the video on the Joseph Smith Papers website. It's free. You're welcome if you're super interested about it to go and watch 13 minutes talking about Van Buren, Smith, and politics. So I mentioned that this changed the way Joseph Smith led the church, and it impacted the way that he led the city of Nauvoo. We see a Joseph Smith returning to Nauvoo who is no longer convinced that the federal government will ultimately protect his rights and the rights of his people. He must take matters into his own hands as much as he can. And so we see the Nauvoo Charter, which becomes so controversial, in which he puts every possible right that had existed in other cities' charters. And what made it so controversial is that the Mormons had an aggregation of all those rights in their charter. They form a militia that ultimately grows to something like a quarter of the size of the United States Army or some high fraction like that. They have tremendous power in the city of Nauvoo to protect themselves from a repeat of what happened in Missouri. And so whereas some have seen Joseph Smith as a megalomaniac for consolidating so much power in the city and ultimately in himself, if we understand Joseph Smith's trip to Washington, D.C. and how that affected him, we don't see megalomania. We see a man desperate to protect himself and his people and their rights as Americans any way he possibly can. He also learns and becomes convinced that the biggest obstacle to universal religious liberty in the United States is adherence and devotion to the states' rights philosophy. States' rights was what prevented the federal government from taking action, and they declined each and every one of the church's petitions on the same grounds. And so Joseph

0: Smith starts to use some really innovative legal and political tactics to get around the philosophy of states' rights. He petitions the federal government to be made a general in the United States Army. It doesn't work. But in that case, he would have had the United States Army at his disposal to protect the citizens in Nauvoo. There's a way around states' rights. He petitions for a grant of federal lands in the Western Territories, where he and his people could move away from Illinois and live in peace. It's not granted. He petitions to have Nauvoo turned into a federal territory, essentially to have the city of Nauvoo secede from the state of Illinois and become a federal city, perhaps comparable to the status of Washington, D.C. Again, doesn't happen. And the chances of any one of these efforts to actually happen was slim to nil. But these actions matter because they show Joseph Smith's desperation and they demonstrate the desperation of a number of religious minority groups in 19th century America. Sometimes it was all a religious minority group could do to throw whatever legal challenge they could against the wall to see what stuck. And that's what was happening here. So Joseph Smith, Father Bernard Permoli in New Orleans, the Shakers in New York were among the very first to call for the Bill of Rights to apply to the individual states. And this comes as a shock to a lot of Americans. The Bill of Rights did not apply to the individual states until after the Civil War. And in the terms of the First Amendment and the protection of religious freedom, not consistently until the 1920s and 1930s. And Joseph Smith and these other religious leaders were among the very first to call for constitutional reform. The Constitution was not working for them. It needed to be changed. And Joseph Smith was no constitutional theorist. He was not the greatest constitutional mind in the United States. He hadn't had the formal education of so many others who had legal backgrounds. But Joseph Smith's lived experience had demonstrated that there were inadequate protections of religious minority groups, and something had to change if universal religious liberty was ever to be achieved in the United States. We also see, and I mentioned before, that systems of inequality, be them racial inequality, gender inequality, or in this case, religious inequality, yes, they're often created through bigotry and prejudice, but often they're upheld by adherence and devotion to policies and philosophies that on the surface have nothing to do with religion. The states' rights philosophies on the surface have nothing to do with religion. They're religiously benign. But what Joseph Smith was saying was in their implementation, they had a discriminatory effect against certain groups. And we see this in our own time. Yes, we still have religious bigotry. We still have religious prejudice in our country. But there are people who would never discriminate against a member of a religious minority group in their interpersonal interactions. It would be nothing but supportive and open to helping them as they interact with them in their communities. And sometimes unwittingly, these same people will support philosophies or political policies that on the surface have nothing to do with religion, but in their implementation have a discriminatory effect. And so when we talk about religious freedom in our own time, we can glean a lesson from Joseph Smith's trip to Washington, D.C. Yes, we need to banish bigotry and prejudice, but we also need to look at ourselves and say, are there things that I support that on the surface have nothing to do with religion, but in their implementation have a discriminatory effect? Joseph Smith similarly comes back from Washington, D.C., more committed than ever to protecting the religious freedom of all minority religious groups. Equal rights are given in Nauvoo to members of all Christian faiths, to Jews, and to Muslims. He realizes what so many others have since realized, that religious freedom or religious liberty for some is actually religious liberty for none. It's really easy to defend your own rights of conscience. It's very easy to defend your own right to live and worship according to the dictates of your own conscience. But what Joseph Smith realizes is we'll never have universal religious liberty unless we're willing to do the same for others. And a lot of this development of Joseph Smith's thinking on these terms comes out, in part at least, his trip to Washington, D.C. So in concluding, and I wish there was a happy ending to this story. I really do, but as you know, that's not the case. During Joseph Smith's lifetime, the fight for the restoration and ongoing protection of the Mormons' religious liberty is one that Smith would never win. And the political fight continued for decades after the Latter-day Saints had moved to the Great Salt Lake Valley. And then they finally got rid of states' rights and they had a federal territory, and things didn't get better, as you know. And so, as much as we as humans love to have happy endings to our stories, sometimes history just doesn't cooperate. And this is one of those cases. But that's not necessarily a bad thing. Where history and this full study of the past is concerned, an increased understanding of what happened before we occupied this world sometimes is more important than happy endings. But still, I don't want to leave you with a discouraging note. I don't want you to go home and say, guys, I went to this Fair Mormon conference. I heard this talk on Joseph Smith and Martin Van Buren, and my goodness, it was depressing. It made me so, I don't want you to go home sad. So let me see if I can glean some encouragement from this story. Maybe we can look a little bit deeper. Maybe we can find inspiration, not in the outcome, but maybe in the story itself. Consider this. When the plan to go to Washington, D.C. was developed by Sidney Rigdon and company, Joseph Smith was still in Liberty Jail. He was at one of the lowest points of his life. No matter where he and his followers went, opposition and violent persecution followed. And the more people who gathered together under his leadership, the more severe that persecution seemed to be. Personally, I think many a man in Joseph Smith's position would have given up, would say that this was not worth it, that the persecution outweighed the benefits, that the persecution even outweighed his prophetic responsibilities. But where many others may have given up, Joseph Smith persevered. He was committed to his cause. He was committed to the doctrine and the practices that he preached. And then, after his efforts in Washington, D.C. failed, he returned home to Nauvoo, Illinois, with his sense of American idealism shattered. Yet again, however, we see that his optimism and his determination remained intact. We see a man who was human, just like you and just like me. We see in Joseph Smith a man who was flawed, just like you and just like me. But we also see a man deeply committed to his beliefs, a man who endured severe conditions to protect the men and women who followed him as a prophet. He was true to his convictions, and he was buoyed by his faith in God. To see such conviction, to witness such faith by those who came before us, is something that should inspire us. So maybe, just maybe, Smith's resilience amid difficulties and his perseverance in the face of rejection is the encouraging moral that comes out of this story. It is the hope, it is the positive note we can take from Joseph Smith's trip to Washington. Thank you. I was going to say, I hope you asked some really hard questions that forced me to say, I don't know. Okay. So can you give us a current example of how states' rights harms or discriminates? Well, that's not a look. So as just as a disclaimer, I'm not saying that states' rights is always or only discriminatory, because as we saw with the Mormons, once they get to Utah and they are under federal jurisdiction, things don't necessarily get better. But we do see sometimes states' rights and other similar philosophies, and it's not that the philosophy itself is inherently prejudiced or discriminating, but it can be used to protect those who wish to discriminate. It can be used as a shield. And it was in slavery, for instance. People who wanted to protect slavery but avoid the claim that they were racist could use the cover of states' rights to preserve the institution of slavery. And so without taking a position one way or the other, we see people flip-flop on whether or not they think states' rights should be the prevailing political philosophy. We see this, for instance, with the Defense of Marriage Act signed by Bill Clinton, in which many people who normally love the states' rights philosophy celebrated the federal government getting involved on their issue. But when the federal government years later reversed that position, the claim was the federal government shouldn't be involved, it should be states' rights. So without getting into the mud of the political issue itself, I use that as an example to say sometimes states' rights is used as a cover for other discriminatory sentiments at play. So good question. So if Joseph Smith waited to after the election, would Van Buren have helped him? Maybe. Van Buren actually ultimately did win Illinois, but just by the thinnest of margins. And you can look at the voting records in Nauvoo, and it's not even close in Nauvoo. Maybe Van Buren would have. But Van Buren was also one of these guys whose executive orders... So let me back up here. Maybe he would have been more willing to speak out to Congress. An executive order from the president was extremely rare in these days. And while the Mormons would have taken it, I don't think they were expecting it. So I think Van Buren ever issuing an executive order on this matter would be, you know, the chances of that would have been slim. But maybe if he had waited till after, Van Buren lost the election, so I guess it's a moot point. But maybe a Van Buren not an election year, if we think of that what-if scenario, possibly. But probably not, is my guess. Do we know how much time Joseph spent observing Senate congressional hearings? What direct impact did this have on how Joseph governed the church? You know, I don't know how much actual time he spent viewing what was going on in Congress. We have his remarks in a couple letters, but you know, maybe he viewed it for 5 minutes and came to this realization. Maybe he viewed it for several days. I'm not sure to what extent it affected the day-to-day governance of the church. It's possible that in establishing the Council of 50, which he saw as the political kingdom of God, that there was some impact there. That's actually a really good question I don't know the answer to. See, you did it. I wanted you to ask questions that I don't know the answer to, and maybe there is some connection to the way he operated the Council of 50 and what he saw in Congress. I'm going to have to look into that. So whoever asked that question, well done. Okay. How did Sidney Rigdon's not going to Washington, D.C. affect his later apostasy from the church? Okay, that's another one where if I don't know the answer to the question that was asked, I can answer one that wasn't, right? I don't exactly know. We see that Joseph Smith and Sidney Rigdon's relationship is strained throughout much of the Nauvoo period of the church. There's a lot of different factors involved in this. And if you're talking 1842, 1843, there's familial aspects, allegations having to do with plural marriage involved. But Sidney Rigdon doesn't fully recover from the ill effects of malaria for years. There are stretches of 3 or 4 months at a time in Nauvoo where Sidney Rigdon is confined to his bed. So I don't know how much impact it had on his apostasy, but it did impact Sidney Rigdon and his physical ability to be up and about in Nauvoo. And we do know that Joseph Smith lamented that Sidney Rigdon was not with them in the White House, because Sidney Rigdon was perhaps the most eloquent speaker of the church leadership at that time. And he even comments in a letter home how they really miss Rigdon and his eloquence, and it could be of great use in speaking to the powers that be. Since Van Buren lost the election, did Joseph attempt to appeal to William Henry Harrison? Now, there's mention that he was going to. I don't know of any direct appeal to President Harrison. And maybe that's because Harrison was only in office for, is it 48? It's some very short amount of time. But he does continue to appeal to Congress in subsequent years. But not to Harrison. And we do see that when Van Buren runs again in 1844, Van Buren has a new opponent, an independent candidate named Joseph Smith. But before Joseph Smith announced his own presidential campaign, he wrote five letters to the five presidential candidates, or presumed candidates for president. Lewis Cass, Henry Clay, Martin Van Buren, Robert M. Johnson, and John C. Calhoun. And the letter is absolutely identical to all five candidates, with the exception of Van Buren. And there's a little P.S. asking if his opinion has changed since he last spoke with him. Van Buren never responded. Let's see. You didn't mention the story of the prophet stopping a runaway stagecoach from having an accident. Do you consider this story ahistorical, similar to how Givens and Grow discount the prophet's famous rebuke of his jailers in Richmond, Missouri? So yes, so on that same stagecoach with the drunken Missouri Congress, well, he's only drunk once, but yeah, it was the whole I don't know all the details off the top of my head, but their driver stops to get a drink or, you know, for a rest stop of some kind. The passengers are still in the stagecoach, and something spooks the horses, and they take off running. And it's Joseph Smith who gets out of the stagecoach and is able to climb, almost, I imagine it like Indiana Jones-like, you know, up to the front to stop the horses and to save possibly the lives of the members. And poor Elias Higbee, he decides he's going to help too, but just like a moment too late, because as he's getting ready to jump out to the outside to climb and help Joseph, that's when the horses come to a screeching halt, and Higbee actually injures himself just from bad timing. I have no reason to think that this story is apocryphal, because it's actually mentioned in one of the early letters Joseph Smith and Elias Higbee send from Washington, D.C. So it's coming from a letter from Joseph and Elias. That being said, we do have some apocryphal stories, or it's hard to separate fact from fiction in the D.C. trip, because one of the best sources we have is Robert D. Foster writing to Joseph Smith III decades later, and Robert D. Foster places himself as having been in certain places when we know for a fact he was back in Ohio with Sidney Rigdon. And so we don't know what he's making up or what he's passing on from stories he had held or he'd been told by his fellow travelers. We just don't know some of these stories. But I have no reason to suspect that the stopping the stagecoach story is not, in fact, true. Good question. So until the 14th Amendment, the federal government would have had little power to intervene in Missouri's affairs. Shouldn't Van Buren's response and Congress's be seen in the light of states' rights? So Van Buren only cites electoral politics, but Congress definitely cites states' rights. And this is what kind of leads Joseph Smith to be on the vanguard of those who call for a new interpretation of the Constitution, for the Bill of Rights to apply to the individual states. But yeah, you're right. That is the light and understanding which we should see how Congress heard the case of the Mormons. What was Elias Higbee's background in going before Congress, educationally, professionally, politically, etc.? Well, I think the most obvious background is he had been, as a justice of the peace, he had been the one, when the Mormons submitted their petition to Congress, they attached to it hundreds of affidavits from individual church members where they itemized the things they lost in Missouri. And a large number of these were sworn before Elias Higbee, who was the justice of the peace. So he had more firsthand knowledge of what had happened and the loss, the property losses of the saints than perhaps anyone. Now, on the other side of that, he is also a militant leader of the Mormons who fought back in Missouri. He was involved in taking up arms and fighting the vigilantes or mobs, as well as the state militia. So he also had a lot of firsthand knowledge of the military action that had occurred in Missouri. So it seemed like he was a logical choice of someone to bring to D.C.
1: My family's wagon was taken. We're still waiting for the reparations.
0: Well, the affidavits in the National Archives. Yeah. Thank you so much.
2: Richard Bushman has a biography that's so long it would take up most of his talk time. He's an American historian, a Governor Morris Professor Emeritus of History at Columbia University, previously taught at Brigham Young University, Harvard, Boston, University of Delaware. He's the author of several books, including Rough Stone Rolling, and he has a new book out called Joseph Smith's Gold Plates, A Cultural History. And just to give you an idea of what it's like, I was looking at the reviews, and one of the reviews said, "This is the single best discussion of the gold plates that I've ever seen yet." And that's typical of Richard's material. His material, he's always thorough and provides additional resources for people to look at. So with that short introduction, I'm going to turn the time over to Richard Bushman.
3: Well, thanks so much, Scott. It's a pleasure to be connected with Fair again. I've always admired your work and benefited from it personally. I thought I'd tell you a little bit about how this book came to be, how I think of it, and then some of the stories that emerge from the book, because it is a set of stories about the plates, how they've been treated and understood. The idea of the book came to me about 2010. I was teaching at Claremont then, and it just occurred to me one day that it would be interesting to write a book about the gold plates. I didn't really get to work on it much until about 2016, and then worked pretty steadily until the manuscript went in about a year ago to Oxford. And I really don't know why the gold plates came to mind. I was just intrigued by them. They are, you know, a very interesting object. They have no real predecessors and no real successors. So they just sort of sit there as a very interesting object. And I wrote in kind of a playful mood. I didn't have any heavy-duty scholarly points I wanted to make. I didn't set out to prove the reality of the plates. I just wanted to explore them and figure out how the plates had been treated over the years. On the other hand, saying it's lighthearted doesn't mean that the plates are unimportant. They're really very heavy with implications, both for Joseph Smith and for us. If you reimagine Joseph Smith's early life, when he says he had a vision of the Father and the Son, that was not particularly distinctive. I once did a study of visionary experiences that were put into print just between 1785 and 1820, and there were over 33 of them. And, of course, through history, there have been lots of people who have seen angels and seen God and Christ. So if Joseph Smith's basic claims rested on the first vision alone, he would have been one more visionary, and people would have smirked and disbelieved him, but he would be perfectly understandable and probably not persecuted for what he did. On the other hand, to say he had gold plates that he discovered in the hill was fantastic. It was unbelievable. And when he claimed he had them and but would not show them to anyone, he becomes a liar. It turns Joseph Smith into one more, from being one more visionary to being a charlatan who was deceiving people and suspected of being an imposter who was trying to milk people of their money. And so they had a lot of impact in his life and his story, but they also have an impact in ours. It's one thing to say you believe in God and that God speaks to us, but to say you believe in the gold plates means that you believe in a real world where there are angels and invisible things that are going on beyond our sight. And there are powers at work in the universe that we don't know about. In other words, you kind of re-enchant the world with all these supernatural people. And when in accepting the plates, you sort of accept that view of human existence, that we're surrounded by supernatural forces. And I think that's one reason why the witnesses are not given more credence when they testify they saw the plates. I mean, it's a perfectly good testimonial if you wanted to support something in court, but so much rests on it. It's just is sort of beyond the ordinary imagination. It changes the nature of the world, and the witnesses, credible as they are just not enough evidence to swing people into that new orientation of life. So they are important. They do. A lot hinges on them. When you write about the plates, as I'm doing, there's one question that everyone who picks up the book will want answered. Do you believe in the plates? And whatever you say, you're going to lose half your readers. The Latter-day Saints want to know, are you one of us? Are you a believer? And so they want me to tell them that I'm one of them too. On the other hand, my scholarly colleagues think, really, Richard, do you really believe in those? So we're sort of, you know, dismissed as a little bit lunatic. So those are the conditions under which I began to write this book. And it's the subtitle is A Cultural History. And that means it's not really a history of the plates, you know, how Joseph got them, what he did with them, and how he disposed of them after 22 months. I do talk about that, but when I say cultural history, it means how the plates were imagined. How do they sit in human minds down through the ages? So that's really what I talk about is how they were conceived of when they first were mentioned in the newspaper, right down to today in our lesson manuals, our missionary work, and in the scholarship about the plates, which is as vigorous now as it ever has been. So that's kind of the background of what I'm trying to do. I thought what I might do is just to tell you a few of the stories that came out of the plates studies that I found interesting, and I hope you will too. One of them is the initial reactions. How did people respond when the word began to circulate that Joseph Smith claimed he had gold plates? The first imprint mention of the plates was in June of 1829 in the Palmyra paper. And there they were called the Golden Bible. And that phrase, though it wasn't used all that much by Latter-day Saints themselves, they usually referred to the record, but it was picked up by other newspaper men. Heber D. Howe had the phrase, the words Golden Bible in big type on the title page of Mormonism Unveiled. And it is the first attempt to conceptualize the golden plates. I don't know where the word gold came from. They're not described as gold in the Book of Mormon itself. The Book of Plates of Ether were, but not the plates of Nephi or the others who kept plates. And as I say, it wasn't really the usage of the saints, but it was very commonly used by others. So what's in those words, gold and Bible? Gold is highly ambiguous. It's the color of God. The Ark of the Covenant is papered in gold. There's a called the Book of the Gold Book, which lists the names of the Italian nobility. Gold is the gold standard. It's something noble and strong and lasting. But it's also greedy. It's gold is greed, like as in the gold bug. Edgar Allan Poe's story of the discovery of a Captain Kidd's treasure. Or the gold rush. Lewis Biddeman went west for the gold rush. Get rich quick scheme. So you have that image in the title plus Bible, which is the Word of God, the sacred Word of God. It's holiness. It's scripture. It's obedient to the world. So in these two words, you have this interesting tension, which in some ways could be the axial tension of American society. Materialism, wealth, the almighty dollar on one hand, and on the other, the Word of God, humility, service to God, obedience to His law, and charity. So that's sort of the tension in that name. And strangely enough, it's also the tension in the book. That's the axis of strain between the Nephites going to be worldly, pursue wealth and class struggle takes over the society, or are they going to be the people of God? And eventually it's that strain and their inability to stick with God that leads to their destruction. So much in those two words. Another sort of image or configuration comes out of the stories that we read about how the Book of Mormon was obtained and how Joseph Smith handled the plates. And of all these stories, going to the hill, getting them, retrieving them, hiding them, translating them, showing them to witnesses, all this and that, you can ask the question, are the plates heavenly or are they earthly? You know, they certainly have a heavenly cast to them. An angel guards them. An angel informs Joseph Smith is there. The angel is the one who allows Joseph Smith to obtain the plates. It's a holy book. He translates the plates by the gift and power of God. They're forbidden to look upon, like the face of God is forbidden to look upon, so they have a holy cast. On the other hand, the plates were not given to Joseph Smith by the angel. He didn't bring them down out of heaven. Joseph Smith had to get up, walk 2 miles to the hill Cumorah, look around on the hill, find a stone, pry it up, pull away the dirt, and then lug the plates home. breaking his thumb on the way. And then there's all this explanation of where the plates were kept, which box, under the bed, wrapped in cloth. So they are very, very earthly in that sense. So the plates then are this hybrid. They're something so holy you are forbidden to look upon them, and yet they're very, very earthy. And that division marks the experience with the witnesses, too. The three witnesses are shown the plates by the angel. The word of God comes to them, admonishing them to serve God. It's a very exalted experience to see those plates and be enveloped by the Spirit of God. On the other hand, the eight witnesses, they just hold the plates in their hands, turn the pages over, pass them on to the next person, use the word heft to say what they were. So there's this strange contrast that seems to surround the plates. Are they holy, exalted things of God, or are they the earthy? So that, I think, continues to be part of their fascination, is this dichotomous nature. We sometimes complain, why in the world couldn't Joseph Smith hold on to the plates and show them to people, and we could put them in a museum somewhere where they'd be safe? But as once you, moment you did that, you would strip them of this heavenly aura. They would become something the archaeologists would look at, the metallurgists would look at. People would turn all over the plate, the individual plates, and touch them. They would no longer be the plates that have this sort of magical grasp on our imaginations, being both heavenly and earthly at the same time. Well, those are a couple of the stories that occurred to me as I was reading through this material and thinking about them. There's another that I found quite interesting, and that has to do with translation. The plates themselves are really unprecedented. They're examples of metal plates in the Bible, and there were Sonia Hazard has pointed to the fact that they were stereotype plates that printers used, sort of may have suggested the idea of gold plates to Joseph Smith, but no evidence that he actually saw them. So the plates themselves don't really have a natural antecedent. If you think about the plates or hear about the plates, what else would you think about? Where would you go? What in Joseph Smith's environment was like gold plates with ancient writings on them, telling the history of a people, calling out for translation? So they don't fit. But if they are hard to explain, translation is even harder to explain. Why in the world would Joseph Smith undertake, or believe he could undertake, to translate those plates? I mean, translation was a common skill, but it was a skill of learned men. You know, kids who were on their way to college would learn Latin in grammar school. Grammar really referring to Latin grammar, and study it in college. And very learned men would know Greek, and an even fewer number Hebrew. But this is a high end. When Joseph Smith wants help in translating, he goes to New York. He goes to learned men. He just doesn't ask around in Palmyra. So translation is really beyond the realm of Joseph Smith's experience, and certainly his skill. He just couldn't do such things. So the only translation he'd probably be aware of was the King James Version of the Bible, but you know, that's translated by very learned men in England, took them years and years, again, just beyond his experience. And yet translation becomes part of his identity. He starts his prophetic career as a translator. It becomes integral to who he is and his story. And where in the world he got the idea of being a prophet translator, a seer, is very, very hard to explain. So that interests me a lot. It interests me not only because it's a puzzle for a historian to figure out where the idea came from. It's even more, would be more of a problem to Joseph Smith. How in the world did he ever think he was to translate? And just because a heavenly being that appears in his room tells him he's translating, he's to be a translator, that's not going to help. That's like saying you will jump over the moon. It's just totally out of range of his possible experiences. And I think, looking closely at the stories, that at first he didn't understand what was expected of him. He himself says in his 1832 account, when he couldn't get the plates, he doubted his whole vision. He thought it was a dream. That's just something that appeared before his eyes, but there was no real being there. And that, you know, went on for a long time. Oliver Cowdery says that when Joseph Smith went to the hill, he was torn between, is this a holy record, something I have to care for, or is it a treasure, like all the treasures my father has been seeking all these years? And finally, when he got there, he decided it was going to be a treasure. He still was in the grip of the treasure-seeking mentality. And when he couldn't get the plates, he started thinking about abracadabra and the stories he had heard of guardian spirits denying access to treasures. So he really is confused about the record in the first place. And it took, I think, 3 or 4 years before the Smith family got straightened out that this was not a treasure. It was a holy book. And then beyond that, he had to figure out how to translate. So how does he decide he's going to translate? It's really hard to know when he got it into his head that he used to be a translator. The late accounts written in 1838 and so on, that were affected by lots of things that had happened in the church, suggest that maybe he thought he was told in 1838 he was to translate. His early account, his 1832 account, gives no indication that he thought he was to translate. And there's not a lot of evidence that he was interested in the Urim and Thummim. He doesn't mention it in the 1832 account, and certainly not that he was to translate. I offer the argument, and it has to be just a hypothesis. There's not enough evidence to prove it, that it really wasn't until he actually had the plates that he realized he needed to translate them. There's that Joseph Smith account, Joseph Knight account, where he comes home. He's brought the plates back from the hill, and he tells Joseph Knight, I want them translated. That's the first truly affirmative, clear statement. He had a picture, and I'm trying to argue that holding the plates and seeing all those engravings and then having the Urim and Thummim with him suddenly drove home the responsibility that had fallen on him to translate the plates. There's, again, disagreement in the sources about when he actually did it. Did he do a little translating in the fall of 1827 after he had received the plates from Moroni, or was he delayed? I think the preponderance of the evidence, which comes from Joseph Knight and Lucy Smith and a few others, is that he didn't think he was to be the one to translate, that he actually sent Martin Harris to New York to sort of develop a little lexicon, take some of those characters and get someone to translate them so he could begin to figure out how he's going to dope out what's on the plates. So I think there was still another pause in the fall and early winter of 1827-28 when he's still unsure. But then something happens. I can't explain it. I have no hypothesis for what happens. But suddenly in the winter of 1827, he gets it in his head, as he says in the his early 1832 version, that reading Isaiah 29 persuaded them. He was the unlearned man who was to translate the plates. And then suddenly those words started pouring from his mouth. They just came out in a way that's, I think, very hard to understand. And not only did he start dictating the Book of Mormon like crazy, but in the summer of 1828, after a few months after he began, he had his first revelation where he spoke in the name of God. It wasn't just Joseph Smith saying, God told me this and so. He was the voice of God. And so you have section 3, and then it goes on from there. So somewhere in that period, in those few months, something was triggered within him, and he became a spokesman. He became, for the first time, I think, a prophet, one who spoke for God. And then he carried on from there. You know, the Book of Commandments, one revelation after another, spoken in the voice of God. Though the words come from Joseph Smith's lips, it's always in the voice of God. And I think that's really a powerful, powerful moment. So, that's my second story about translation. And I think a baffling story. I just don't know how to understand how all this happens. But there it is in the record. It happened. My third story, and this will be my last one, moves forward in time. I really move through, I go through the 19th century, talk about the Kinderhook plates, I talk about James J. Strang and his plates, I talk about criticisms of the plates in the whole Mormon enterprise, I talk about novels about the plates and a variety of things through the 19th century. And then comes the 20th century, the post-manifesto church, which is so different from the previous church and is deeply concerned about how it presents itself to the world. Can it escape its image as a backward people who oppress their women and live under a theological dictatorship? They become very self-conscious about presentation of themselves to the world. And that begins in the Chicago World Fair and continues on and involves eventually the plates, because in the late 20s, 1920s, the church buys the Hill Cumorah and they want to develop it just as they developed Joseph Smith's birthplace with a monument. They wanted a monument to Moroni and the gold plates to go on the Hill Cumorah. And a Norwegian immigrant sculptor named Torleif Knopfus, who had left Norway as a young man and after his conversion and came to Utah and was put to work on various temples, carving for them, decided he was one who was to do that monument. and worked up a design. He prayed to God for direction up on top of Ensign Peak in the middle of the night. And he says an angel appeared and pointed to one of his sketches. He went to the general authorities the next day and said, here are my sketches. And they chose the very one the angel had. So it's sort of a miraculous aura around this selection. And so he wants to put up a statue on the Hill Cumorah in sight of Route 21, where the whole world would look at it. And he really is trying to present Mormonism to the world. And so he's trying to make a Moroni who would tell the story as he felt he and the church should tell it. And it's very interesting. Artists have license, as we know. But he created a Moroni that has no reality in history, because he pictures a gold Moroni, 10 feet tall, standing on the top of this pillar, holding the plates, and with his arm raised as if he were preaching. And there's nothing in the record that says Moroni held the plates in his arm or ever preached. And the obvious effort was to connect Moroni with the angel in Revelation 14 who brings the everlasting gospel and preaches it to all the earth. So Canopus's way of telling the Book of Mormon story is to make Moroni a Bible character, to bring him into the realm of the Bible, and so make him more acceptable to people who believe in the Bible but weren't so convinced about Mormonism. So that's one tack that is taken in this period of public relations. Another is by John Henry Evans, whom many of you will recognize as the author of Joseph Smith, an American Prophet, which was a very well-received book, published by Macmillan, so it's not a Mormon press, and meant to present a view of Mormonism that will attract the world. And he actually refers to the Knopfu's statue, so they're sort of engaged in the same business. Evans was a faithful Latter-day Saint. He had published a book that was accepted as a priesthood manual. Maybe it was a Sunday school manual, but was accepted by the church for teaching purposes. But in the his version of Joseph Smith, Moroni and the gold plates are not mentioned. He says Joseph Smith left his home in Palmyra when he was a young man. When he came back, he had a new wife on one arm and a sheaf, a manuscript sheaf, in the other. And then the Book of Mormon story follows. But he doesn't even mention Moroni. At the very back, in sort of an appendix with source material in it, he quotes Joseph Smith's story, but he himself doesn't talk about it. And even seems to imply, says words about if an angel actually appeared to him, as if, you know, it wasn't certain if an angel actually appeared. It's a very strange quality, but what he's trying to do is to sell Joseph Smith as an admirable character on his own without the divine dimension. That he, you know, he built a city, he published a philosophy that was thrilling, he attracted thousands and thousands of followers. It's of a piece with Brigham Young, who emerges in this period as the great colonizer. It's not Brigham Young, the prophet of the Lord, who was establishing Zion. He was the man who led people west. so he's absorbed into American history and the

the Joseph Smith of the Bible is the one that prevails. The missionary program built on the Knopfler's assumption that Moroni was a biblical figure. The Book of Mormon, from being the gold plates, becomes the stick of Joseph, becomes a scroll in the Bible. So it's transformed in its very physical nature from being what we think of to being an ancient Hebrew scroll. So that then is what appears in LeGrand Richard's great book. He elaborates at great length on the mission, on these scriptural, biblical scriptures. The Northwest States missionary plan that Richard Anderson was basic to authoring also made a lot of the biblical scriptures. So that became the way the plates were presented. They were the stick of Joseph, or the book carried by the angel flying through the midst of heaven. But through the course of the 19th century, or the 20th century rather, the faith in the Bible, which had been the foundation of the missionary program, is fading. You couldn't count on people being Bible believers. So the church moved away from this leveraging scripture in order to prove the Book of Mormon, to just telling people that they should pray to God for the for a revelation. And so the gold plates almost disappear from the missionary lessons, and instead it's the Book of Mormon and the private individual praying for inspiration to carry them along. So there's no denying gold plates. That's never at issue. They just become a little irrelevant. They're not critical to the story in modern times. So does this mean that the gold plates will kind of fade as we pay less attention to our early history? We don't make much less of that in teaching the gospel and so on. I, at one point while I was working on the book, wrote off to a haphazard list of 20 scholarly friends to ask them how they felt about the gold plates. And there was no tendency towards discarding the plates or denying them. But they were less relevant. People don't think about the plates. They're not an active part of anyone's religious life. But they just don't loom very large in their minds. Not a cornerstone at all. So I think they will continue always, because they're a part of the founding story, which we don't repeat a lot, but we still embrace. And as history in general fades a little bit, in our presentations, self-presentation and teaching, they will fade a little bit, but they'll never disappear entirely. I thought to close I would tell you, I would read to you from the book about what I say about the plates as a way of sort of expressing my own belief, and let that wrap things up. I'd say I was taught about the plates as I was growing up. It's just part of history so far as I was concerned. The logical path for a Latter-day Saint growing up in the modern world, especially one who became a historian, would be to grow out of my childhood beliefs. The plates would be spiritualized and their meaning made allegorical. But my life did not follow that course. The plates have continued to have a hold on me. And the same is true for other Mormons.

0: Polls show that more than three-quarters of American Mormons believe that the Book of Mormon is a literal historical account, a likely indicator of belief in the plates. This makes a big difference in one's outlook on the world. With the plates comes an angel and divine intervention in ordinary human lives. The plates imply a world where God is an active agent in human affairs, in opposition to the skepticism that has eroded religion for the past 200 years. And of course, that's the world that I was brought up in the world in which I still live. So, those are my thoughts for tonight. Scott, I think you had a few questions.
1: Yes, thank you so much for your remarks, Richard. I think they're enlightening. Certainly things I hadn't thought about, the gold plates, you know, people, how much people talk about them or don't talk about them. I know I did talk to one paint manufacturer once to ask if they even had gold paint back then, because I had a critic say that it was obviously just gold paint on the plates. And the paint manufacturer said, no, there was no such thing as gold metallic paint back in the 1830s. But we did have some questions that people have sent to me to ask you. And the one question was not about the plates per se, but about the translation process, of which I know we know very little. But there was confusion with the Nephite interpreters being called the Urim and Thummim, and then the seer stones. So in your opinion, were the seer stones also referred to as the Urim and Thummim, or do we know, or what do you think?
0: There's a lot of disagreement, and the reason there is because the sources are not watertight on what's going on there. My own version of that is that they were initially called spectacles. That's what Joseph Smith calls them in 1832. But in 1834, a very severe blow is dealt to the church by E.D. Howe in Mormonism Unveiled, where all of Joseph Smith's and his family's money digging ventures are brought against them. And these are depicted not just as silly as they are distrusting, because they are money diggers. And from then on, there's a wish to sort of not absolutely deny, but to cover up or push to the background those money digging ventures, which at the time they didn't think it was such a big deal. Everyone was doing it, so it wasn't hard at all, but it became a source of shame after 1834 or so. And so from then on, the word seer stones, or the spectacles, is replaced by Urim and Thummim. The same urge that was generated later when they were trying to find the place of the plates. It gives them a biblical base, even though the Urim and Thummim in the Bible is not really much like the Urim and Thummim Joseph had, but it gave them a big base. So what I did was to compare revelations in the Book of Commandments, which were all given before 1832 or so, with revelations in the Doctrine and Covenants, which were 1835, after Mormonism Unveiled was published. And what happened is the word Urim and Thummim was put into the revelations themselves. The word was added, and it also was put into the headings. So the Urim and Thummim becomes, and seer stone becomes, the old treasure-seeking Smith family, and is sort of suppressed. And the Urim and Thummim becomes the biblical Joseph Smith family, and that takes over.
1: Interesting. So, another question we got has Joseph Smith, as he talks about the plates, he talks about the large plates of Nephi and the small plates of Nephi. Were these, in your opinion, were these all the same gold plates, all these different plates were in the one set of plates, or were there more than one set of plates that Joseph Smith actually dealt with?
0: I don't think that's easy to figure out. I'm kind of impressed by Jonathan Neville's argument that there was another set of plates given to Joseph Smith when he went to Fayette. He just had the large plates when he was translating at first. And then the other plates were given to him later. But again, I don't see enough evidence to really nail that down.
1: Not enough sources. Okay. So finally, my last question then is, you've been studying Joseph Smith for a long time. You probably know more about Joseph Smith than just about anybody else on the planet. You've seen the good, you've seen the bad, you've seen the ugly that's been brought out. As you spent time studying Joseph Smith, have you found that your testimony of the gospel has been strengthened or weakened?
0: Mm-hmm. It's remained pretty steady. I don't really have troubles believing in the gospel. It all seems right and true and good to me. There have been times when I got a little impatient with Joseph Smith. As I say in Rubstone Rolling, he did have a temper. And I don't like people who blow up at others, which he did from time to time. But he was a massive personality whose emotions were on the surface. And the emotion of anger was there, but also of love. You know, he would just charm people. He was just filled with such energy, emotional energy, and love was part of it. So as a person, I might have trouble always being around him, but I certainly admire him, and I immensely admire his resilience. And as for being a revelator, I think he's unmatched in world history, anyone we know of. All the things he revealed, new initiatives of all kinds. He was a religion maker, as has been said. So I'm thrilled by those revelations. I think the Book of Mormon is a constant source of new insight and larger understanding. So I've had no troubles remaining in the church. I love the church. I love Joseph Smith. I love his revelations. I think they tell us more about God than about anything that we have available to us.
1: Thank you for your time. We really appreciate all you do and all you have done. Thank you so much.
0: My pleasure. Thanks, Scott, for having me.
2: Lance was really the workhorse behind it. He was the guy from the very beginning, and he had, when he started on this, had not passed the bar. Is that correct? He had not passed the bar. He passed the bar. This was his first case, which he took to the 10th Circuit Court of Appeals and won. Why he's not written up in a law journal is beyond me. But we are certainly appreciative of all of these individuals, and we would encourage you, in the case of Lance, if any of you are here as illegal aliens, please see Lance. I'm sure he could appreciate your business. He's a immigration attorney. But all of these others, sincerely, if you have business, please reward them. By last count, there was upwards of $90,000 spent up to the point of appeals in our defense. And what a tremendous blessing it was to us that we did not have to expend our very precious resources on such a frivolous thing as that lawsuit. So once again, we thank them. And also Paul Levy, by the way, who was an attorney who helped pass it, I think, in the Ninth Circuit Court, wanted to defend it. He was actually very kind and willing to help us as well. Fortunately, it was never needed. But anyway, for all of those that participated, I'd like to ask that we all give them a round of applause, please. Now, as to fair business is concerned, we do have one final item that we'd like to address. Every year, we like to recognize someone who has done something, in our minds, extraordinary in defense of the church. And It's, you know, John Taylor was known, well known for his efforts of defending the church. He wrote countless tracts and articles in various publications helping to defend the church. And so we have created an award, basically, that we have named in his honor. It's the John Taylor Defender of the Faith Award. The qualifications for receiving this award is basically that they do something extraordinary in assistance typically of FAIR or the church in helping to defend it, in helping us further our mission of defending the church. Prior to my coming up here, many of you were able to sit down and become engrossed a bit in a film that was playing, talking about the Bible and the Book of Mormon. There have been a number of videos that have been put out. Our critics have found that that's a very easy medium to use in order to sow seeds of doubt. And so we are attempting to venture into that realm to help sow seeds of faith and to help defend that. And one particular individual has carried the vast majority of the burden in helping us enter that new medium. He has produced the video that you've seen here. He produced a video about DNA in the Book of Mormon. He has spent quite a lot of time helping to segment out videos that we have produced from FAIR conferences, making them available on YouTube. And by the way, please go to YouTube and please look up anything that has to do with Mormon. If you see a FAIR video, comment on it. It runs us up in the ratings. With that plug, who we would like to recognize for this year's John Taylor Defender of the Faith Award is Tyler Livingston. Tyler, would you come up here, please? Now, Tyler, I want to put a fine point on this. Tyler did this work while he was working two jobs as a postman, trying to get on a job as a fireman in Salt Lake City. He finally got it. He's down to now working only one job, I assume? Oh, he's still up to two. So what he's done is actually quite remarkable. We would like to honor you with this, and we certainly appreciate the effort that you've put forward.
3: Thank you.
2: We'd like him to say something. He doesn't get to sneak away.
3: All right. Thank you. Yeah, I would just like to, you know, thank everyone for this. I put a lot of time and effort into it. Just go to the YouTube site and just type in FAIRLDS.org. We have 200 some odd videos on there. Everything from evidences of the Book of Mormon to defending the faith. So just go on there, share it with your friends. We've got answers to most questions on there. And this video will be up there next week. I'm gonna segment it out and put it up on YouTube. So check it out. Thanks.
2: Thanks again,
4: Scott.
5: Scott Gordon is the president of the Foundation for Apologetic Information and Research. He is Dean of Business, Technology, Family and Consumer Sciences at Shasta College in Redding, California. He has an MBA from Brigham Young University and an undergraduate degree in Organizational Communications. He is married to Sherry Farnsworth Gordon and has 5 children. He is co-author of a Survey of Clergy Opinion on Mormonism, as well as several articles on the FAIR website. As president, Scott is responsible for organizing the annual FAIR conference and being a spokesperson for FAIR. He has been quoted in several national newspapers and appeared as a guest on several national radio shows. Scott Gordon.
1: I have to thank Renee for the introduction. I was getting ready to do things and I suddenly thought, I can't introduce myself, that doesn't work. And I see somebody didn't do the technology here since I was the one who does that too. We'll come up soon, there we go. It's interesting, I've been president of FAIR since 2001. What I remember most is I used to have all my hair back then. I'm not sure how that changed. For those of you too short to see, because I'm kind of tall, it's missing in back now. I really do appreciate the opportunity to speak to you today. I figured I'd speak right after lunch, so those of you who wanted to sleep and take a nap, you could do that. I'm typically running around behind the scenes, so this is a rare treat for me to be able to speak, and I hope it is for you as well.
4: On December 15, 2007, Elder M. Russell Ballard gave a talk where he called upon people to be more active in discussing the gospel on the internet. Then this past year, with Governor Mitt Romney running for president, and with the takeover of the FLDS compound, there's been an explosion of online articles and blogs relating to Mormonism. I can't tell you how many reporters I've talked to have called me on the phone. I know my secretaries at work kind of roll their eyes and they'll say, "It's the Wall Street Journal," or "or it's the New York Times," that's the other one. College president finally stopped me in the hall once and said, "I heard you in the New York Times." I said, "Yeah." And he said, "Why?" But given I've been in the internet trenches for several years, I thought I would give my biased and unscientific thoughts and perhaps somewhat unsupported opinions on the subject. In addition, I'll give a brief history of FAIR. My goals for this presentation are to make you more familiar with FAIR and to share some of my experiences with the hope that it might be useful to you. On December 15, 2007, Elder M. Russell Ballard said the following: "We are living in a world saturated with all kinds of voices, because now more than ever we have a major responsibility as Latter-day Saints to define ourselves instead of letting others define us. Far too many people have a poor understanding of the church, because most of the information they hear about us is from the news media reports that are often driven by controversies. Too much attention to controversy has a negative impact on people's perceptions of what the Church of Jesus Christ of Latter-day Saints really is. May I ask you to join the conversation by participating on the internet, particularly the new media, to share the gospel and explain in simple, clear terms the message of the restoration." Now, I found this to be an outstanding talk and an amazing talk because it kind of showed a new direction the church was emphasizing. But he went on to specifically state the types of things that we can do. You can start a blog and begin sharing what you know to be true. You can download videos from the church and other appropriate sites, including newsroom at lds.org, and send them to your friends. You can write to media sites on the internet the report on the church and voice your views as to the accuracy of the reports. But in his admonition, he did give one caveat, one which I believe is very important. He said, "This, of course, requires you, all members of the church, to understand the basic fundamental principles of the gospel. Without this basic understanding, I would strongly advise going onto the internet to discuss religion. On more than one occasion, I've witnessed LDS members making claims on blogs or making accusations about newspaper articles that simply are not true, and they make all of us look bad. Some reporters have told me that LDS members have flooded their inboxes just to pick nits on an otherwise very good story. How can we expect people to write articles on Mormonism if we're hostile to them when they try? At times, I've seen members argue for things for which there is no stated church doctrine, such as evolution or the 7,000-year-old earth theory. My advice is not to argue a controversial point unless you've recently looked into it. Relying on what you think you remember your primary teacher told you 25 years ago is not a very reliable source of church doctrine or practice. On the other hand, I've had discussions with ex-members who've left the church after they've learned the alleged truth about church history on the internet. Some of those discussions leave me saddest of all. Many times I've heard about the multiple versions of the first vision, or the fact that Joseph Smith may have looked into a hat while translating the Book of Mormon. While there are multiple versions of the first vision, each emphasizing different points, I have yet to find a major contradiction. As for Joseph Smith allegedly looking into a hat, if it is true, who am I to say what the correct method is for translating plates through the gift and power of God? We don't know how he translated, and I think it's more productive to look at the finished product rather than the method for which we have no expertise to critique. What seems to be most upsetting to most disaffected members is not that these things are true or false, but that the church has allegedly hidden these facts from the general membership. My wry observation is that the church has hidden most of these facts well, in a place where they hope no one will find them, where no one will look. It's a place called the Church Ensign Magazine. Many of these so-called controversial issues are discussed in articles there. But while I do make light of the information found on the internet, I do not make light of the pain and suffering that many of these good brothers and sisters go through as they leave the church over what I consider false premises. I have been told it is much like experiencing a death in the family, and I wouldn't want to wish that on anyone. But before I go further, because I am an educator, I would like to talk about a few internet definitions. Website. A website is a static page that contains information such as static information. And some of the early LDS websites include LDS.org, ShieldsResearch.org, Mormon Fortress, I didn't put that on my thing, but that's like ashes, JeffLindsay.com, and of course, FairLDS.org. Then there are chat rooms. Chat rooms are very popular in the late 1990s and are still used in various forms today. This is a place to type back and forth to someone in real time. That means you both have to be there at the same time. A more technical term is synchronous communication. Then you have message boards. A message board is different than a chat room in that you can have asynchronous communication. Now, I hope you're all taking notes because there's going to be a quiz next period. But you post your comment up for all to read, and at some time later, someone may read and respond. You can then respond to them later that day or the next day. And the message board environment is often described as rough and tumble, and certainly is not for everyone. Fair was born in the message board environment, and I'll talk more about that later. Then we have blogs. Blogs come from a contraction of two words, weblog. And blogs contain daily commentary, opinions, diaries, descriptions of events with the option for others who read the blog to comment on what is written. Blogs started to become popular about 1999 and then became very popular about 2002. Now, most recently, they become extremely popular in the political arena. LDS blogging picked up a lot recently and is sometimes referred to as the blogger knackle. And there are a number of blogs such as Times and Season, Mormanity, The Juvenile Instructor, Feminist Mormon Housewives, and By Common Consent. There are getting to be so many LDS blogs that there are websites just for tracking blogs. One of the more well-known blog aggregators is at ldsblogs.org. It's called the Mormon Archipelago. I can never pronounce that word. Then we have lists. Listservs or e-lists. A list is an email list where people belong to, and when members send a single email to a single email address, that email goes out to all of the members of that list. Our Fair Journal is an example of a one-way email list, while our Fair Apologetics list is a two-way list. Two-way meaning if any member of the list sends an email to that address, everybody gets it. The journal, only one person can send it out, and everybody gets it. The Apologetics list is where Fair transacts all of its business and has about 100 volunteers on it. Fair maintains 5 email lists. One's for Fair Apologetics, one's for blacklds.org, one's for the German Fair, and one's for the Spanish Fair. And of course, then we have our one-way list, the Fair Journal. We're certainly open to other language Fair lists if you're interested. A wiki. Wiki is a type of software that allows multiple people to log in and make changes to a web page. That's different than a web page because web pages typically have one person who can log in or one person has the password, whereas Wikipedia's you have a number of people can do this. It started in 2001, and by 2005, using this software, Wikipedia became the most popular reference site on the internet. But you need to know that Wikipedia is one website that uses wiki software, and there are other websites that also use wiki software. It's just login type software. Then there's social networking. We have MySpace and Facebook. In 2003, MySpace was launched, and its biggest competitor, Facebook, was launched in 2004. Now we have a new one that just got launched this year called LDS.net. So I'm certain that attracts a particular kind of audience, probably the LDS. Social networking sites combine many of the features of message boards and blogs, and they've become very, very popular. YouTube was created only in 2005 as a method of sharing video clips. Become one of the most popular websites in the internet, and you can comment on those clips. Each comment drives up the popularity of that clip. And if any of you have been watching for a long time, what the Mormons don't want you to see was one of the most popular clips on Mormonism on YouTube. Trolling is a term that every LDS internet user should use. An internet troll is someone who posts controversial messages in an online community with the intention of baiting other users into an emotional response or to generally disrupt normal on-topic discussion. This is a common event on LDS-related message boards. The idea isn't to engage in conversation or discussion, but simply to arouse an emotional response or to disrupt the normal flow of communication. And for many people, this is just a game to play. Finally, the last definition, I know this is a long list, but is a lurker. A lurker is someone who reads things on the internet or on blogs or on message boards. They lurk in the shadows, so to speak, but they rarely post comments. So let's move on and talk about FAIR and see how some of those definitions apply. Again, I'm going to give somewhat of a history of FAIR and talk about how I think that applies. We started in about 1996 or 1997 on America Online, separate individuals posting on America Online chat rooms and message boards. While there, we discovered that the same issues regarding the church came up over and over and over and over again. It seemed like we'd answer the question, and 2 days later, the same question would come up. We also discovered that it was impossible for one person to become an expert on all of the issues, unless you're Kevin Barney. So we decided to pool our resources and create a website where we could put up good responses to repeating questions. We wanted to be able to simply point to an answer instead of repeating it over and over again. We were also somewhat wearing out our welcome on the America Online message boards as we started to enter into the various AOL discussions about Mormonism. This made some of the AOL participants very unhappy, as they wanted to be able to bash the Mormons in complete freedom and not have it pointed out that their facts were probably in error. And they didn't like that. So with that, FAIR was created. And we were created to provide a repository of good answers, to share information, to create a place to discuss Mormonism on the internet, to try not to let anti-Mormons control the discussion in the public square, and finally, to gain access to better books. So we created a website, and we created our own message boards. This became one of the most popular LDS message boards on the internet. And through this, I learned a couple of important things about message boards. First of all, that's the website, but no. But message boards are sometimes looked at as boxing rings on the internet. If you're having an intense religious discussion on a message board, the thing to remember is it's not always your message board opponent that you're exclusively communicating with, but rather the much larger audience of anonymous internet users who are silently watching you, the lurkers. Secondly, I learned that controversy attracts people. We tried several times to create a kinder, gentler LDS message board, but as much as people claimed they ever wanted everything to be nice, it was the heated and controversial discussions that drew the most interest. In our beginnings, we had a message board style, which some would classify as an in-your-face or back-at-you technique of talking to people. But we have since grown and matured, at least I hope. Also, I became president. We added board members that took FAIR into the kindler, gentler direction. Currently, our philosophy is not to debate, but to provide information. Because of this change, we decided to divest ourselves of our message board. We found claims on the internet that FAIR said this, or FAIR claimed that. In actuality, the references they spoke about were not put up by FAIR at all, but were from various posts on the message board. Some of those posts were not even from members of the church. Some were by anti-Mormons. But because it was on the FAIR message board, it was the FAIR position, according to some people. The message board, this is the new message board, which is not ours. The message board has still an interesting form of discussion. We found we couldn't carry the responsibility of every claim or argument it included, so we no longer manage it. The next tool we created was the topical guide. The idea of a topical guide was to search out articles on the internet that might be helpful in understanding specific topics. By doing this, we now link to many articles on various websites, becoming a portal through which people can find answers. The other thing this allowed us to do is it allowed us to plagiarize articles without plagiarizing them. We can just point to them and say, hey, look at this great article over here. It was great. We then created a bookstore to carry the particular group of books that interested us. Many people don't live in an area that have a strong bookstore presence. I hate to tell you this, I'm from Redding, California, but Redding, California has a few less bookstores than Provo, Utah, especially LDS bookstores. Many people don't live in an area of strong presence. Even those that do, we found the bookstores weren't really interested in carrying the types of books we were interested in. They find that novels tend to sell a lot faster than books on the Mountain Meadows Massacre. I can't imagine why. But I still remember my first week as president of FAIR in 2001. In those days, the president was the guy who managed the website, the bookstore, and the conference. When I checked online for the first time, I thought, well, let me figure out what the bookstore is and what I have to do. and I found that 3 days prior, someone had asked for a book to be overnight shipped to the address, to their address. So I had to leave work, drive home, pick up the book, drive back across town, and ship out to the airport where our Federal Express terminal is, and ship a book that would already be 3 days late. So my first official act as president was to remove the overnight shipping option from the bookstore. Since then, we've had several very hardworking volunteers manage the bookstore, and this year, for the very first time, we hired someone to help. In 2001, we started emailing out the Fair Journal. That's the Fair Bookstore and what it looks like. The Fair Journal. The Journal is a monthly, or mostly monthly, if we have enough time, email that's sent out to about 9,000 subscribers all over the world, with about 200 more signing up every month. If you have not signed up for the Fair Journal, I would encourage you to do so on the Fair website. All you need to do is type in your email address. And no, we don't share email addresses with anybody. Then, inspired by a fellow Fair member, Renee Olson, and after long discussions with Julianne Reynolds, we thought we should branch out and provide a specialty website that just dealt with issues related to Black Mormons. The internet continued to buzz about racism in the LDS Church, and we were aware that many members were repeating false claims. I couldn't imagine how it would be to be a new member and be hit with these discussions on race, especially a new Black member. So we put together a history timeline that put LDS history side by side with US history and US religious histories. On a personal note, this was a life-changing experience for me. Here I am, the white guy, doing some Black website stuff. I know, I think it was Renee once that called me the Wonder Bread Boy. I think that was it. So, what I learned is there are some great and faithful Black Americans and some faithful early Black members of the LDS Church. I also learned that looking at it from today's standards, there was racism within the LDS Church, just as there were in all other denominations. In fact, as I looked at the history in our religious denominations, I was struck by the accepted violence against Black Americans and other mainstream denominations, including church leadership that supported KKK activities. To be fair, the LDS did not have a large Black population. But if I belonged to some of the large Southern denominations, I think I'd be staying very quiet about the issues of racism in the LDS Church. The other thing I learned is that Black Americans have been treated dishonorably. This website now has its own advisory board that includes Renee Olson, Darius Gray, Margaret Young, Richard Miller, Marvin Perkins, Chris Kite, Dana King, and myself. You can send suggestions, pictures, news, and updates directly through a link on the blacklds.org website. Renee is the coordinator for the website. Our next specialty website with FAIR was our FAIR Wiki. If you remember, the Wiki is online software that allows multiple people to make contributions. Using the website address www.fairmormon.org, because Mormon is a word that translates in just about every language as Mormon, we created a number of short articles responding, you know, LDS doesn't translate well from language to language, you know, it just doesn't work. But we created a number of short articles responding to various criticisms against the church. This is probably some of our best work, as it contains lots and lots of information, and it isn't hindered by the time constraints of a single webmaster. It has allowed us to do some translation into various languages with the help of volunteers from various countries. If you're wondering what might I do to help FAIR and you speak a different language, translation will be high on my list. We also made use of this wiki software as we put together a point-by-point response to the anti-Mormon video, the Joseph Smith DVD, and we did it in only 1 week. This was one of our most impressive recent feats. It was amazing to watch. We received an advanced copy of the DVD and farmed it out chapter by chapter to our FAIR volunteers. They compiled a 150-page response in a single week, which went out on the same day of the DVD was released, and it greatly reduced the DVD's impact, and it was picked up in many of the newspapers and happens to be linked to from the church website, lds.org. Then just recently, we put together the FAIR blog. Our blog contains independent opinions of some of the FAIR volunteers and provides opportunities for comments. There's the blog. Most recently, we've opened the YouTube channel, which includes 60 Hugh Nibley clips, 132 FAIR conference talk clips, and 12 videos on Mesoamerica and the Book of Mormon. If you go to YouTube and search for Fair LDS, you'll find the channel. We've already had positive feedback already. Here is one example of what someone posted on April 10th, 2008. Thanks for the info. I've been thinking about joining the church, and these videos have answered several questions. But what really drives our internal Fair list is our Ask the Apologist feature on the website. This is where people can just write in a question, an email, and it goes out to our general list. So far this year, now this is just through July, we've issued 1,317 responses to 871 questions. If you look at our website and don't find the answer, or you look at the Fair Wiki and don't find the answer, feel free to send us an email. People enjoy answering those, and the responses are fairly quick. Sometimes responses come within an hour. Now at this point, I'd like to make a shift in my discussion to cover many of the things I have learned while working with Fair in an online environment. Before I discuss this, let me add the disclaimer that while I'll be using the term anti-Mormon, I fully recognize there are people who disagree with our church who do not fall into the definition of anti-Mormon. But for the sake of simplicity of discussion, I will use a generic term, and I'm referring to people who actively publish and write against the church when I talk about it. I find there is two different types of anti-Mormonism on the internet. First, you have your evangelical anti-Mormonism. This is your traditional anti-Mormonism that most members expect when we talk about anti-Mormonism. It is typically boundary maintenance, or preaching to the choir, as they say. I find that most LDS members are not greatly impacted by this type of anti-Mormonism. Those most at risk are newer converts and investigators. Mormon missionaries and LDS youth are often interested in understanding and responding to this type of anti-Mormonism. Some of the issues they tend to bring up include becoming gods, nature of the Trinity, having a different Jesus, Jesus being Satan's brother, prophets, Bible inerrancy, salvation through faith alone or through grace alone, polytheism, additional scripture, Book of Mormon problems, and the allegation that God had sex with Mary. And of course, these are the types of books you'd find where you'd find their material. Far more impacting on members is what I would call secular anti-Mormonism. This is typically the ex-Mormon domain, or this is often populated by ex-members of the LDS Church. These issues tend to include Joseph Smith polygamy, or marriage to younger wives, early polyandry, being married or sealed to already married wives, DNA in the Book of Mormon, looking into a hat or using a seer stone during Book of Mormon translation, multiple versions of the First Vision, the Book of Abraham, the Kinderhook plates, Masonry and Mormonism, the temple, etc., blacks in the priesthood, bureaucracy and institutional actions that are wrong, and the treatment of women, gays, etc. And looking at this list, you can see you can further subdivide the category into secular scholarly and secular social categories if you wanted to do that. And of course, these are the types of books where you might find their material. But both the evangelical and secular anti-Mormonism have something in common. Their arguments can generally be summed up by saying, Joseph Smith was a false prophet because. For example, Joseph Smith was a false prophet because he allegedly used a hat when translating the Book of Mormon. Or he was a false prophet because Native American DNA doesn't match the modern Jews. Or Joseph Smith was a false prophet because Masonic temple symbols are on the outside of our temple. But I've seen a number of people leave the church. One of the things being president of Fair, people do email me. They send me emails. They send me their concerns. They tell me why they've left. They tell me why I'm in a cult, you know, all kinds of fun things. And as some people, it seems like some of the more active members are impacted if they're thinking along some of these lines. Now, this isn't the only reasons people leave, but this is just a few examples. If we have the plan of happiness, then why am I not happy? The church is true, unless, of course, I get a boyfriend or a girlfriend. I just want to fit in. I'm feeling depressed. I'm shocked by what I read. I never heard that before. No success can compensate for the failure in the home, and I have failed. And then you have issues of the Word of Wisdom and or other problems. Of course, there are other reasons people leave, but before you set up a full discussion with them, you might want to ascertain and try and understand and empathize with the deeper issues that might be involved. Some other things I've noticed, both online and in person. If a member comes and says they have one question, I found they usually have several, and they've researched them extensively. By the time they've talked to me, by the time they talk to you, they're very bothered by lots of questions. And I've talked to a few bishops about this as well. When somebody comes, they just have a little question they want to talk to their bishop about. They usually have a lot of questions. Typically, they've already tentatively decided to leave the church. But they want to prepare themselves and maybe others for that final move. That doesn't mean they've already finally decided, but they've just tentatively decided. My wife majored in family studies, and one thing that struck her that relates to this is when people start talking with her friends about serious problems they see in their spouse or marriage that could lead to divorce, they have often already tentatively made the decision to divorce. They're simply preparing themselves and their friends for the inevitable separation. Likewise, in the church, when they start bringing up serious questions, they frequently have already decided to leave and are preparing for the separation. It isn't inevitable, but it's often what the mindset is at the time. Mike's stake president suggested I talk with a sister who is struggling with a church question. So my wife and I sat down with her, and we went through the question, and we answered it, and she said that we'd answered it to her satisfaction, and she begrudgingly admitted that I was right, and she'd been wrong on the direction she'd been going. And so then I said, is there anything else? Well, it so happened she had an entire binder full, a thick binder, a 3-inch binder full of pages and pages and pages that she'd been printing off the internet full of her questions. I swallowed hard and said, well, let's go through that page by page and see what we find. And she said, no, thank you. She wasn't interested. Some people, in and out of the church, oh, I should say she did leave the church. But some people in and out of the church just want to know there is an answer, and others want to know details of that answer. I'm a firm believer that different people have different gifts. Some have the gift of believing, while others have a gift of being skeptical and where they need more information. Never knew that was a gift, did you? With all the good we can do on the internet, there's some things to be very cautious on the internet. First of all, there are exit counselors on the internet. These are people who have as their purpose to tell you their version of the truth and to lead you out of the church. Many of these are active LDS, who no longer believe or only have a limited belief. Most have a limited view of what the church has to offer, focusing primarily on the negative, but sometimes embracing the social positives of the church. They typically want you to embrace their framework of how the church should be viewed, not as a true religion, but as a very nice club. There's also something called an anti-Mormon narrative. The narrative, an anti-Mormon narrative or a narrative, is something that gets repeated over and over and over again. It's much like bearing a testimony. This often repeated mantra sometimes seeps over into active membership, where the active members start repeating this anti-Mormon narrative, not recognizing it for what it is and not recognizing where it came from. So be aware of it, be aware of the source and the intent, be careful not to pass it on. So what is an anti-Mormon narrative? I'm going to give you a few examples. The first one I've run into a lot is that there is no peer review at the Maxwell Institute. Doesn't exist. This is not only false, but it's quite ironic, as the Maxwell Institute does have a very rigorous peer review, while most anti-Mormon websites do not. The second one is that BYU scholars, or non-BYU scholars who write for Farrer Farms, are not recognized scholars. They're not recognized in their field. This is also a false narrative. Some of these LDS scholars receive the highest honors in their profession, and their textbooks are used at other universities. I work at a secular institution of learning, so I hear what knowledgeable people say about BYU, and it is good. Another aspect of the anti-Mormon narrative is the concept that as people become more educated, they will leave the church. This is blatantly false. Studies have shown that the more education people receive, the more likely they are to be active members of the LDS Church. And it must be true because I read it on the FAIR website. Of course, the author is suspect, some guy named Scott Gordon. So, another very common anti-Mormon narrative is that it's bad to be an apologist because apologists are not objective scholars. Those who say this typically either don't understand the term apologists, or they're simply trying to poison the well or influence you negatively before you look at the product. If you are arguing a position, regardless of which side you are on, You are an apologist for that position. That's the definition of the word. If you argue for that side, you're an apologist for that side. While it is true, there can be bad apologetics, and there can be bad apologists, it certainly does not follow that all apologetics or all apologists are bad. Anyone who fights for a position as an apologist. Once again, it becomes somewhat ironic that those who claim apologists are bad are arguing to support their own position and are therefore, by definition, apologists. Another anti-Mormon narrative I frequently see is that Fair is mean and engages in ad hominem attacks. An ad hominem attack is an attack against the person. For example, if you tell me the ball is red and I respond back with your mother looks funny, that's an ad hominem attack. I will say also, this is one thing where I can breathe a somewhat sigh of relief, because while Fair is mean, Farms is even meaner. But I'll have to let Farms respond to that themselves. I'm not even going to go there. So, I think of a perfect example of an ad hominem attack is to say that person is mean, so don't read their response. So it's kind of ironic again that ad hominem is used as a defense for reading the article. I have talked with members of the church, active members of the church, members who should know better, that say they haven't read any Fair articles and they won't read the Farms Review because it's just written by mean-spirited apologists who engage in personal attacks. Now, I simply don't believe that's the case. At least at Fair, we try very carefully to engage an argument and not to attack the person. While I am sure we're not perfect at this, especially in our early days, we currently have people who go through and edit our articles looking just for that and trying to edit that out. I did have an aha moment the other day as I thought about this. I'm a dean at the college, and I have a steady stream of students who come into my office, and it's usually the same report. My instructor is really mean and doesn't like me because she gave me a D. And so therefore, it's personal, Mr. Gordon. I'm sure it's personal, and you need to do something about it. And so then I pull on the instructor or the faculty member, and they sit down, and they spread out the grade book and said, I actually like the student, and I think the student's quite bright. But they didn't turn in half of their assignments, so it's difficult for me to give them any grade above a D. Or perhaps they'll say, on a paper they wrote, they didn't do a very good job, or it wasn't complete, or they didn't do the right assignment. Now, I think it only feels personal to the student involved because they've invested a lot of time and effort in it, so it feels like a personal attack. If you're dealing with a religious issue, something quite personal, something quite close to home, your whole life might be pivoting on a decision you made to join or unjoin a particular religion. And so it becomes very uncomfortable when someone might point out the flaws in your argument, and it might appear to you that that's very mean and personal. So I do want to bring up that since we're talking about ad hominem and those types of discussions, talking about a person or their credentials, while one could claim it's an ad hominem attack, is not always inappropriate. If, for example, a person claims to have some special in-the-know status or claims to have a PhD, and you discover they do not, it may be relevant to point out that individual may not be the most reliable source on the subject. Lawyers know this very well. When you have a witness and you can show the witness has lied in several instances, that it's not to say the next thing they say might not be true. I mean, it very well could be true, and so you might have to pay attention to it, but you have to at least take it with a grain of salt, because if you have a pattern of lying, that you might have something, may not be true. It's more probable it may not be true. So one must be cautious when traveling down this road, but it's not always inappropriate. Now, I have experienced ad hominem attacks myself. I've had the same group of anti-Mormons who post over and over and over again how mean-spirited and how awful Fair is and how terrible Scott Gordon is and such. They've commented on me, they've commented on my wife, they've commented on my neighborhood, my house, the height of my lawn, how it needs to be mowed, and even my dog. Now, I'm pretty much over this, but my dog is still pretty upset. You know, I don't think he's posted anything on the internet in years. But anyway, another narrative is that farms or fair causes people to leave the church. And this goes back to what I've discussed earlier. People frequently have already tentatively made up their minds before they ask their first question. I often see fair used as a last-ditch effort before they try. I mean, they've already decided to leave, but they thought, before I step out, let me just make sure they don't have something I need to check out. So they might read an article on fair. They might go to the Maxwell Institute and read an article. They might even pick up a book. But they've already pretty much decided, and so it would take a lot to stop that forward momentum. Kind of a interesting one that I don't have up there is I've heard from many people that, you know, does the church know what you do? Because I'm sure the church would shut you down instantly if they did. You know, the church, or don't listen to fair because, you know, they're not, I just read it yesterday, now they think about it on a Reuters blog, you know, don't listen to fair because they're not the official organization of the church. And with this, they're partially right. The church does not endorse fair, and we are not the church. But if you go to lds.org and go in the newsroom area, there are several links to fair articles. So, you know, you can take that for whatever it's worth. So I think the church is not altogether unhappy with what we're doing. The next question I have is online apologetics. Is it effective? We get emails every month, people thanking us for helping. This is one way our volunteers get paid, the thanks emails we get. They don't get anything else, I know. They actually have to pay to join. This is one of the most recent ones. Just before my trip, I just took one of them and copied it off, and I'm going to read it to you. And then I'm going to ask two people to come up right after that, both Cynthia and Jan, and make a comment just immediately after I read this. She wrote, "This message is intended to convey my sincere gratitude for your honest and fair evaluations of the various questions put forth. I'm a convert to the church. I came in by the strength of a simple testimony based on basic principles of the gospel. As I am the only member of my family, I have a sister who joined, but within a year, not only inactive, but anti. I'm often accosted by such anti or inflammatory comments. I have also seen the internet is filled with such negative information as well. I don't recall how I came upon your site, but I wanted to let you know what a relief it was. I am someone who discerns more easily with the spirit than intellectually. Therefore, I am often aware that what is out there is false in some way, and yet I struggle on pinpointing out where it is false. Usually, when this happens, without your source, I am left with an uneasiness on whatever the negative subject was without a full resolution. Now that I have found your site, I see clearly where the error lies, and I am able to feel satisfied and at full peace. I gain a greater understanding of our church and its people. Thank you, and please continue to clarify and enlighten through your well-researched responses." I'm going to have Cynthia Crone come up and talk a little bit about how online apologetics has helped her, and immediately after that, Jan Anderson. I hope Cynthia doesn't mind. I'm going to announce that Cynthia is not a member of the church, and Jan is a fairly recent convert of a few years, so I'm going to give them about 2 minutes, right?
6: Hi. So I'm Cynthia, and I am, for lack of a better term, I'm a generic Christian. And 3 years ago, I was an agnostic atheist, and I'm Jewish, and I'm Christian, but I'm still Jewish, which is kind of weird. But and apologetics is what got me to the point where I could actually consider God. Because I was raised in a very cynical home. My dad's a doctor, everything has to make sense. And growing up Jewish, even though I wasn't incredibly religious, I did have, you know, Hebrew school, there's a Jewish inoculation that takes place so that you are, when you hear about Jesus, you're like, that whatever, like you just don't, you know, like, oh, the Christians, like we like them, but they're kind of stupid. And they just kind of don't know how to read Hebrew. I'm sorry to say that, but that is true, that's what we learn. And so in December of 2005, I was facing another Christmas, which it get kind of scroogey at Christmas when you're Jewish, or at least I did, not everybody. And I said to a very good friend and mentor of mine named Jeff, who is Christian and has since become LDS, I said, "Jeff, you are the smartest person I know. You're the wisest person I know. How can you believe in all that crazy Christian stuff?" And you know, he didn't smack me, which he probably should have, but he gave me a book to read, which was Mere Christianity by C.S. Lewis. And that book, well, it didn't make me a Christian, even though it talks about Christ a lot. It made me a theist very quickly, and almost against my will. I mean, I came kicking and screaming. This was like The Taming of the Shrew. But from there, I read about Jesus, and I read some Messianic Jewish stuff about like answering Jewish objections to Jesus. And this was like really boring reading. But I couldn't put it down because I knew it was telling me. But I couldn't put

When it comes to the LDS, that same friend has since become LDS, and so I started checking out FAIR, and FAIR has been my invisible missionaries. I mean, I have real missionaries who I've been dealing with, and I've checked off all my lessons, and I've done it all, but they really are my missionaries, and here, and I mean, there are people in this room who've read stuff that got me to read the Book of Mormon every single page, which was a big deal, because I'm like, oh my gosh, it's like war, war, war, war, and I'm like, this is a long book about war. I'm a girl. But I got through it. And, you know, another thing about the apologetics there is I would read the anti-Mormon apologetics, just like I read the anti-Jewish stuff or anti-Jesus stuff written by Jews, and I could see that they didn't want to see it. They're like, no. It's like this cognitive dissonance, and it's remarkable. And so I want to tell you that apologetics, while for me it didn't cinch the deal, it did everything. It led up to it. It was necessary for me. And because of the work of FAIR and other Mormon apologetic sites, pro-Mormon sites, I read the Book of Mormon, and I've never said this publicly, but I believe it has God's fingerprints on it. I still need to sit and marinate with this a little bit, but I don't know when I'll be baptized, but I know I will be. And for me, it had to go through my brain before it could come to my heart, and that's why I want to tell you how important it is the work that you do here. And I'm so grateful that you do it.

0: seen me around for a few years if you've been here before, but I was baptized in 2001. And prior to that, I was an agnostic, and I was also scientifically trained, and many things parallel with Cynthia said. The whole Joseph Smith story, the whole even just God thing seemed pretty incredible and kind of crazy to me. And so I found, actually, when I was investigating Mormonism, the gal who cut my hair was a born-again Christian and handed me an Ed Decker tract. And so I needed to kind of, this is even crazier than I thought. And so I went to the internet to find some answers for that, and one of the sites I found was FAIR, and some people that are associated with FAIR that answered my questions that I had. And like Cynthia, and I think I can frame it in Book of Mormon words, it didn't cause my conversion, but it created the environment that I could have that little seed that was mentioned in Alma 32. And in fact, all I could do, my hope was so little that all I could do was just dare to hope that it might be true. And once I read some of the stuff that apologists had wrote, I realized that, oh, okay, intelligent, reasonable people believe this and can give plausible, I don't know if it's true or not, but gave plausible explanations for it. And that is what allowed me just even to start having that mustard seed and then allowing it to grow. So that's how apologetics worked for me, because without them, I would have just dismissed it all as being just kind of crazy stuff.
1: Well, I hope you'll be able to use FAIR as you go about your online apologetics. We need you. At one time, we could monitor and watch almost all of the LDS information on the internet. But now Mormonism on the internet has grown exponentially. Our resources are too limited. I should comment, this is what happens when I get up in front of people and speaking. I want to thank those two women for coming up and speaking. That was wonderful. Thank you very much. But Mormonism has grown. Our resources are too limited. We need people to be active on the internet. We need people to link to us. We need people to view and comment blogs and good LDS articles and good YouTube videos. Please view and leave positive comments on these things as you see them. And as you make more comments and send other people to these sites to view, their rankings and the search engines go up. As their popularity goes up, more people watch them and they will have more influence.

On the other hand, if you really want to help, please stop linking to and commenting on bad blogs and YouTube videos, because it drives up their popularity. Now, I know we sometimes want to point out everything that's wrong and debate the local pastor who also blogs on that site, but the more you contribute, the more it drives up those ratings. It's not a problem to go and leave a correcting comment. You know, that's not a big deal to leave a comment or two, but let's not make them the most popular website on the internet. We also need people to help translate for us. We need people to help spread the word to newer members of the online community that FAIR is here and has information and resources to help. And same thing with the Maxwell Institute. They have a fabulous website at the Maxwell Institute with lots and lots of information there. There are also some other very, very good LDS websites. Shields Research is still out there. Mormon Fortress is still there. Jeff Lindsay's website is still out there. There's lots. I know I've said this before, we also need to have people donate to help us stay in business. I'd like to close with Elder Ballard's comment about online etiquette. He said, "As you participate in this conversation and utilize the tools of new media, remember who you are. You are Latter-day Saints. Remember, as the proverb states, that a soft answer turneth away wrath, but grievous words stir up anger. And remember that contention is of the devil. There is no need to argue or contend with others regarding our beliefs. There is no need to become defensive or belligerent. Our position is solid. The church is true. We simply need to have a conversation as friends in the same room would have, always guided by the promptings of the Spirit and constantly remembering the atonement of the Lord Jesus Christ, which reminds us how precious are the children of our Father in heaven. Thank you."

0: How widespread is leaving the church, more or less today versus years past? I don't know. I think it's more public. I think people post about it on the internet. They go to the postmormon.org and RFM, and they make more of a big deal about it. As far as percentage-wise, I really don't know. Is that it? What is, good question, what is the relationship between FAIR and the Maxwell Institute? We're just good friends. Okay. Seriously, we really appreciate the support the Maxwell Institute has given us in a number of things we've done. Support meaning not financial, but support just meaning encouragement and information and such. But otherwise, it really is true. We're just good friends. That's all it is. Anything else? With that, thank you very much.
1: Well, as the introduction said, I'm the president of FAIR, and most people, actually I should say president of an organization known as FAIR, and the reason most people call it FAIR instead of the full official name is because the full name is long and difficult to remember. The full name is the Foundation for Apologetic Information and Research. Name often confuses people because of the word apologetic. So here's a bit of knowledge that's obviously worth the price of admission to the conference today. Get what you pay for, right? So people are often confused and they ask why we're apologizing. But the word apologetics does not mean to apologize. It has its roots in the Latin apologeticus, or the Greek apologetikos. Hear the difference there, Latin, Greek, all you experts out there, cus, kos, right? But apologetics is the branch of theology that is concerned with defending or proving the truth of Christian doctrines. Michael DeGroote from the Deseret News summed it up by saying, being an apologist means never having to say you're sorry. The word apologetics and apologists, unfortunately, has emotional baggage today, as John mentioned in one of his comments. Very much like the term cult, which is often misused as a pejorative, the word apologetics means to some that we're apologizing for our position, and to others that we're giving unsupported polemic opinions. Neither viewpoint is correct. So just as a start, our mission statement is FAIR is dedicated to standing as a witness of Christ and his restored church. Our mission is to address the charges leveled at the doctrines, practices, and leaders of the Church of Jesus Christ of Latter-day Saints.

Mormons or Mormons with documented responses that are written in an easily understandable style. We'll use current scholarship, scripture, church doctrine, historical literature, and sound logic in constructing faithful, well-reasoned answers. What we do is provide answers for people who are looking for information to counter criticism of the church. Many in our audience are spouses, other family members, or friends of people who have left the church and are looking for, as they put it, the truth about the issues. So where did FAIR come from? In internet years, we are really old. Remember, the internet finally allowed full commercial traffic in 1995. So before YouTube, which was started in 2005, before podcasts, which was in 2004, before blogging started in 1999, and even before Google in 1998, there was FAIR on the internet in 1997. We began with the America Online message boards. Back then, the two major methods of communicating on the internet message boards and chat. The religion message boards on America Online were controlled by Christianity Today, and they tended to ban or put restrictions on Mormons they saw as too strident or too effective in their discussions. We had quite a conflict with AOL and the Christianity Today group. The message boards on AOL were a place where people would come to ask questions about Mormonism. There were essentially three groups there. First, there were the people who asked the questions. Second, the anti-Mormons who were lying in wait to pounce on any unsuspecting questioner in order to enlighten them with their version of the truth. And third, a small group of Mormons also lying in wait to rebut their perceived falsehoods put forth by the anti-Mormons. In our conversations, we observed two things. First, we recognized it was difficult for one person to be an expert in everything. Some read Greek, some understood theology, some understood philosophy. That would not be me. Some understood history, but very few understood everything. The second thing we recognized was that the same question came up over and over and over and over again. So we decided to create a website as a repository for our good answers. That way we didn't have to type out our answer each time, but we could simply provide a link. Eventually we decided to incorporate and create our own message board. Our main purposes were to create a repository of good answers, to help train students in apologetics, to share information, to create a place to discuss Mormonism on the internet, and to not allow anti-Mormons to control the discussion in the public square. We started with a few articles, a message board, and what I call a message board style. And by message board style, I mean one that is mostly about winning the debate and is often confrontational. Over time, and with a change of leadership, we decided that debate was not the proper role of FAIR. We decided that FAIR was there to provide information, not to debate. Eventually, our message board became a problem for us. Even though at the time it was one of the most active LDS websites on the internet, we had to sever all ties with it. It was an open message board that attracted both believers and non-believers, and that made it interesting and exciting. But we started reading FAIR's position on various topics on other websites on the internet. We would read that FAIR said this, or FAIR said that, or FAIR's position was this, and frankly, we didn't know what they were talking about. We would try to figure out where they got that idea, and we eventually figured out that people were quoting someone's post from the message board. And frequently, we didn't even know the person who made the post, and sometimes it was even an anti-Mormon being quoted defining FAIR's policy. So people were interpreting the kind of organization FAIR was based on the message board posts. So of necessity, we cut those ties. That's what it looks like now. That's not ours, but that's what it's gone into. We now have a website. For some reason, I can't get rid of that little pencil in the middle, and my mouse isn't doing anything to help me. Anybody know what to do there? Well, it's okay. So I have a website at fairlds.org, which contains several articles as well as a topical guide. And then with the advent of Wikipedia, which was formally launched in 2001, we created our own wiki at fairmormon.org to provide a place for our volunteers with differing points of view to collaborate on the answers. Now, I do want to mention something else. FAIR is an internet-based group of volunteers.
There currently are about 100 people on our volunteer email list. Sometimes we have more, sometimes we have less. On our list, we have conservative members. I mean, people assume that automatically. If you're with FAIR, you must be a really conservative member. But we also have liberal members. We have bishops, we have stake presidents, we have mission presidents and higher, as well as Relief Society presidents and workers and nursery leaders and primary pianists. We have Republicans, we have Democrats, we have libertarians, we even have socialists. We have members with same-sex attraction. We have a member who is an ex-FLDS member. We have ex-anti-Mormons on our list. And all of them are volunteers for FAIR. At one point, we even had a Catholic on our list. So what did we have in common? We had one thing in common. We all believed that the Church of Jesus Christ of Latter-day Saints really was restored by Jesus Christ through Joseph Smith. I should add, except for the Catholic. He didn't believe that. He was just interested in the scholarship. So going on, the Wikipedia was good because it allowed us, with our differing and divergent viewpoints, to collaborate on answers that are given. Typically, one volunteer would write an answer to an email that we received, which we would then take that answer and put it on a Wikipedia article. And then other members of the group would suggest changes or point out weaknesses. Since we have a wide variety of opinions, this has led to responses that are, by and large, reflective of that variety. Our philosophy is that sunshine is the best disinfectant. So when criticisms have arisen about the church, we send our team busily scurrying to their private collections, to the universities, and to the archives to dig up anything they can find on the topic. We try to look at things in context of the talk given, in the historical context of the culture, in the context of other comments made by the same speaker and others of that time period. I find that many, if not most, anti-Mormon arguments are rebutted simply by going back to the source documents and by understanding the culture of the day. And many anti-Mormon arguments can be framed by the phrase, Joseph Smith is a false prophet because, and you just go and fill in the blank. Now, sunshine leads to a variety of outcomes. Often it shows the quote is out of context, but occasionally it shows the quote is quite correct. Then you have to move on to the next question. Does it matter? For example, does it make the church less true when you have two apostles arguing opposing sides of the evolution issue? Sunshine can lead to other interesting things. For example, Gerald and Sandra Tanner of Utah Lighthouse Ministries have long made the claim that there have been 4,000 changes in the Book of Mormon. Well, actually it started with them claiming there were 2,000 changes, and they upped the ante to 4,000 changes later. But after careful research, we at FAIR can definitively state that that is a lie. It is false. There are not 4,000 changes in the Book of Mormon. The number is much closer to 105,000 changes. Now, most of these changes are simply punctuation or spelling. The few changes that are more than that have been carefully studied and well documented. But there are other common anti-Mormon tactics that we run into. For example, we have documented in many popular articles and books about Mormons. Mormons are frequently described as claiming, admitting, confessing, and alleging. Whereas non-Mormons affirm, acknowledge, say, and testify. Another common tactic is to claim the church is hiding the information. Two quick examples. Many are upset when they learn that Joseph Smith practiced plural marriage. Everybody knows Brigham Young practiced plural marriage, but if Joseph Smith did it, that's bad, and the church must be hiding it. Or they learn that Joseph Smith may have used a hat and a seer stone while translating the Book of Mormon. The typical claim is the church has been hiding this or has been dishonest about it. Here's a short list of where you can read about Joseph Smith's marriages. Of course, we have a lesson manual in 2007, Ensign 1992, Ensign 1989, Ensign 1978, Ensign 1977, New Era 1973, and of course, there's always the DNC section 132 that talks about plural marriage. As far as translation with a stone in the hat, Ensign 1997, Ensign 1993, Ensign 1998, Ensign 1997, and The Friend 1974 that talks about that. So we always note the children's magazine entry. The fact you may not have heard about something in a Sunday school lesson does not mean that it's hidden. Too many members believe that we teach history in Sunday school classes. That is not what we do.
We use examples from history to teach gospel principles. You can learn about history from a book about history, not from a church lesson manual. And speaking of anti-Mormon literature, non-Mormon scholar Lawrence Foster says, they always assume the worst possible motives in assessing the actions of Mormon leaders, even when those leaders faced extremely complex problems with no simple solution. Goes on to say, every bit of evidence, even if it could be most plausibly presented in a positive way, is represented as yet another nail in the coffin being prepared for the Mormon church. There is no spectrum of colors, only blacks and whites, good guys and villains. Speaking of villains, Fair has been declared the villain on more than one occasion. In 1995, we were sued by Utah Lighthouse Ministry. It was a groundbreaking lawsuit. Remember, internet's been fairly new, so it was a groundbreaking lawsuit where, after a victory for Fair in Utah federal court, it was appealed to the 10th Circuit Court of Appeal in Colorado, where we again prevailed. The discussion centered on what constituted commercial use on the internet. That's important because commercial speech has restrictions put on it that other speech, such as religious or political speech, does not. And one of the arguments put forward at the time was that if a website linked to a place that sold books or had book reviews, such as Amazon.com, or if it had banner ads, it therefore became a commercial website and was subject to those free speech restrictions. So those of you who enjoy freedom of speech on the Bloggernacle and on the internet can thank Fair. Better yet, you can donate to our legal fees. That would be helpful. And with apologies for those who have heard me relate my next story, I've told this before, I had another experience where my internet life met my on-the-ground life when a pair of individuals not favorable to Fair sought out my home and knocked on my door. I wasn't home, but my wife and dog were. It was then announced on a prominent internet website that they had visited the world headquarters of Fair. They proceeded to say disparaging things about my house, about my wife, and even about my dog. They pointed out that my lawn needed to be mowed, which is true. And I was on the internet, probably. I'm not mowing my lawn. My wife looked frightened and oppressed, and that I had a yippy little dog. At the time, it pretty much upset everybody in my household. So some time has passed now, so I've moved beyond that. And of course, my wife, being the good person that she is forgiven them too. But my dog's still pretty angry about it. So getting back to the concept of sunshine being the best disinfectant, we have a conference every year where we provide an opportunity for scholars to discuss controversial topics within a faithful LDS context. We have it in August up in Sandy. We pulled in experts in population genetics to look at DNA in the Book of Mormon. We talked about the Kirtland Egyptian Papers, the Book of Abraham Papyri, the Kirtland Banking Society, Masonry in the Temple, Black LDS history, plural marriage, same-sex attraction, and much more. We started to expand out with more projects and websites. We did a full review of the Joseph Smith DVD, which was put together by some prominent anti-Mormons. The newsroom at LDS.org even provided a link to that review. They have since linked to many other articles that we post. We prepared background for Sunday school lessons to point out areas of potential controversy and misinformation. One project that changed my life was we created BlackLDS.org, complete with a discussion of the priesthood ban and history timeline, where we put Black LDS history side by side with Black American history. And for those who wonder, yes, I did work with Margaret and Darius and several others. We as a people have not done enough in that area, and we need to stop both the race baiting and the glossing over of facts in our discussion in this area. I'm going to do a Joanna here. As Marvin Perkins, an LDS member who happens to be African American, mentioned to me just last week, a big difference between our church and many other churches in this issue is that our church has done an excellent job of documenting all of its racism and racist remarks. Fair created a blog. Oh, here's the side-by-side we do. Fair created a blog and a podcast website at fairblog.org that deals with some very sensitive issues.
We've recently had a series of Latter-day Saints with same-sex attraction. We also recently addressed both polygamy and past racism in the church. 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Fair created an online bookstore where you could find books from the various universities and publishers. 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As I like to say, we carry all the boring books that normal people don't buy. We started a fairlds.org YouTube channel. We also put together a Twitter account and a Facebook page. There's our Twitter account. We even put together a page about Mormon temples at mormontemples.net. Fair sponsors a page done by Dr. Daniel Peterson called Mormon Scholars Testify. In other words, it's not a Fair thing, but we sponsor it and we keep it going for them. One of the unique characteristics of the Church of Jesus Christ of Latter-day Saints is its emphasis on education and scholarship. This has led to higher education levels among LDS than the U.S. population in general. And the number of LDS who have completed post-secondary education is significantly higher than it is for the U.S. population. Studies have shown that among Latter-day Saints, higher levels of education are strongly correlated with higher church attendance and higher levels of devotion. This differs from the reverse correlation one finds in many denominations. I was just reading blog comments from one person who left the church long ago who said he still likes being involved with Mormonism because of its scholarly discussions. Fair has three free e-newsletters. We have a monthly Fair journal, which I edit. We have a daily press clipping called Fair's Front Page, which includes links to both positive and negative articles about the church in the press. And then we have a website and a newsletter for our newest venture called MormonVoices.org. Well, and that's where you can actually sign up for the newsletters on our website. And there's MormonVoices.org. While Fair's writings are directed internally to members of the church, Mormon Voices attempts to interact with the non-Mormon press and internet and with the internet comments. To make a shameless plug at this point, we're looking for volunteers who don't mind making comments and articles to help us with that. We're always looking for volunteers there. Now, many people, when you say the word anti-Mormon, especially in the LDS community, they immediately think of this group at Temple Square. And, of course, you get signs like this, which is a little interesting. But their target seems to be newer converts or the youth or recent converts with evangelical backgrounds, and often it's simply fence building with their own congregation to discourage sheep stealing. The brand of criticism that seems to affect LDS members is the secular argument against the church. Typically, these arguments revolve around history or some contradiction in understanding or even a loss of belief in God. These contradictions often lead to a painful sense of personal betrayal, as John so adequately or so expertly relayed. So what's the difference between an apologist and an apostate? We both read the same literature and come to completely different conclusions. Apologists strongly believe that learning more builds faith and is not a path out of the church. So what's the difference? Is it our worldview? Is it our choice? Is it our desire for the church to be true or false? Is it our desire for belonging, either belonging to the community of the church or belonging to the community of the secular world? As one person put it recently, belonging to the 99% group. That's something you're going to have to decide for yourself. I've read the good, the bad, and the ugly about the church and have dealt with it for a long, long time. As I said at the beginning, Fair is old in internet years. I suppose internet years are all like dog years. I look at it through the lens of a New Testament scripture, John 6, verses 67 and 68. And this is after many of Jesus' disciples didn't like what Jesus said and left him. It says, "Then Jesus said unto the 12, Will ye also go away? And Simon Peter answered him, Lord, to whom shall we go? Thou hast the words of eternal life."
Within the Church of Jesus Christ of Latter-day Saints, I find the words of eternal life. Thank you.

This is Fair Issues on the Faircast. This week's article is entitled Challenging Issues in Keeping the Faith, Part 6, by Michael R. Ash, read by Stephen Densley Jr. This and other articles by Michael Ash can be found at mormontimes.com. This article was used by permission of the author and Mormon Times. Few church members have really encountered serious anti-Mormon arguments. Most have heard a few LDS critical comments in the media or from acquaintances. Those who have attended General Conference, a temple open house, or an LDS historical pageant have probably seen the protesters and may have accepted, out of curiosity, some of their anti-Mormon literature. After browsing the literature, it is typically thrown away and the member's testimony remains unscathed. Other members may stumble upon anti-Mormon literature on the internet. In the privacy of one's own home, sitting alone at the computer, they may not be as quick to discard the information. They may spend a little more time reading. They may find the information scandalous and therefore a bit tantalizing. They may feel that their testimony is secure, so there wouldn't be any harm in digging a bit deeper. Why fear if you have the truth? While most members will come away from anti-Mormon websites without so much as a scratch on their testimony, at least a few members will end up questioning their fundamental religious convictions. Why the difference? The reasons are complex, but I'll attempt to examine some common issues that can make one's testimony vulnerable to damage. When we examine the narratives of those who left the church, we discover common threads in many of their religious worldviews. Typically, they have fundamentalist religious ideals and are often naive about certain facets of the gospel or early LDS historical events. That doesn't mean that such members will apostatize, but such worldviews potentially set them up for disaster. I should pause here and note that I'm not using the term fundamentalist to refer to those groups who practice polygamy, but rather to a perception about religious issues. For many Christians, the term refers to those who actively affirm what they see as fundamental Christian beliefs, such as an inerrant Bible, a Bible that contains no mistakes and is literally interpreted and historically accurate despite any conflicting claims from science and modern scholarship. By association, the term fundamentalist also describes those who take very rigid, uncompromising, and unchanging approaches to their religious beliefs. A Mormon fundamentalist, as the term would be used in this series, would refer to those members who tend to take rigid and uncompromising approaches to Mormon issues. They typically think in black and white when it comes to scriptures, doctrines, and prophets. Most of us like to think we're open-minded and that we wouldn't take black and white approaches to complex issues. In reality, however, everyone has at least some rigid beliefs, and all of us at times take inflexible positions on beliefs that we haven't closely examined. Perhaps we've never faced complex religious issues, or we may never have considered thinking outside the box of conventional LDS interpretations. It may never have occurred to us that some things we hear from other church members are not based on revelation, but are based on assumptions or traditions. If we build our house of straw on the sandy foundation of non-doctrinal beliefs, our entire belief system could collapse with a strong gust of opposition. We might assume, for example, that all prophets of all ages understood all gospel doctrines, principles, and practices in the same way. We may believe that a prophet is always spiritual, knowledgeable, kind, and disciplined. He could never err on religious matters or have personal beliefs that might be proven incorrect with additional knowledge or revelation. We may unintentionally view other Mormon issues in unambiguous black and white. Mormons have the truth. Others do not, we may conclude, or paying tithing assures financial stability or prosperity. Not paying tithing will lead to financial ruin. The Spirit speaks to Mormons and not to non-Mormons. If you live righteously, your children will all go on missions and be sealed in the temple. If your children go astray or your life is full of problems, you are not living righteously. Such a fundamentalist mindset can set us up for problems. There either were horses in the ancient Americas, the fundamentalist mind may think, or the Book of Mormon is false.

There either was a worldwide flood that wiped out virtually all life, or the Bible is false. To the fundamentalist, there is no middle ground. If they discover what they believe to be persuasive information, that there was no worldwide flood, or that actual horses were absent from ancient America, then their entire religious system crumbles beneath them. How do we disengage the fundamentalist mind, and what is a better approach? Stay tuned. Michael R. Ash is the author of the book Shaken Faith Syndrome, Strengthening One's Testimony in the Face of Criticism and Doubt, as well as the book Of Faith and Reason, 80 Evidences Supporting the Prophet Joseph Smith. Both books are available for purchase online through the Fair Bookstore. 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Music for this episode was provided courtesy of Lawrence Green. The opinions expressed in this podcast are not necessarily the views of The Church of Jesus Christ of Latter-day Saints or of FAIR.

0: Answering the difficult and critical questions youth may face that relate to Mormon culture and teachings, this is the Rise Up Podcast, produced by Fair Mormon. Every now and then you hear the story of an individual that's able to demonstrate faith and endurance that is as uncommon as is their life experience. That is the case with Misty Nielsen. Her story shows the importance of family, just perhaps not in the way you may think. Misty Nielsen is a unique story amongst the Latter-day Saint community. She's 34 years old, a mother of five. She's been married for 16 years. She's also a convert to the church and the only member of her family. She went through a lot of trials in her life, and as many do, they would continue to experience trials throughout their life. She grew up in an abusive home, was abandoned by both her biological parents, only to be adopted into a home that was also abusive. Her life story continued when she joined the church when she was 17 years old, and she used the last bit of her money to move out from Maine. She's now married, and we are going to learn a great deal about her life story and the trials that she has faced, which we've only given just a brief snippet of course, in this bio, but I want to welcome you, Misty. Thank you for coming in, and we're excited to learn a little about your story.
1: Thank you.
0: So thank you for being here. So let's actually jump back kind of to the beginning. And your story, of course, the reason we're sharing it is not to, of course, depress people or make anybody feel small in the trials that they may face. But hopefully in the experience here, we're going to see how you were able to overcome the trials that you faced in your life. Now, so starting out, you grew up in an abusive home.
1: Yes.
0: If you feel comfortable, and by the way, stop me if there's anything that we go too deep onto. But you grew up in an abusive home. What kind of abuse, and how long did that go?
1: Well, my biological parents were married very young, and my mother had somewhat severe mental illness, but diagnosed, and especially for, you know, the time she grew up in, there wasn't a lot of medical help yet for her. So they were married relatively inexperienced, and the kids came pretty fast. My sister is 18 months older than me, and my brother 13 months younger.
0: Okay.
1: So we initially started off with my parents, and
0: This was in Maine?
1: Nope, not in Maine.
0: Oh, okay.
1: And I'm a little fuzzy exactly where we live, but it was in California, Alaska, also Ohio, and Virginia at times.
0: Wow, you guys were nomads.
1: Yes.
0: You went all over the place.
1: Yeah, my father was in the military.
0: Okay.
1: So he raised us with my mother off and on until we were about the age of 2 and 3, and he left my mother, my brother and sister and I, in Anchorage, Alaska. And it was there that my mother was forced to prostitute. To help take care of us. And we were exposed to a lot of things during that time.
0: Sure.
1: Eventually, my grandparents found out that we were in that position and took my mother in and us kids in. And shortly after that, my father showed up back in the picture, and he wanted to try parenting again. So he took us without my mother back to Ohio to live with his parents. And it was a very humble situation to live in. I believe it was a trailer with little resources. He
0: still in the military at this point?
1: Yes, I believe so. And he was not cut out to be a father, and started dating a woman that didn't want children. So he decided to give us away to his best friend so that he could go with his girlfriend. And it's unknown if he knew the circumstances he was leaving us in, but...
0: This is the foster family.
1: Well, not even a foster family. He just gave us away.
0: Oh.
1: To his friend.
0: Wow.
1: Just dumped us off there, and that man was actually a pedophile.
0: Mm.
1: So it was during that time, I can remember being very young and being very sensitive. I didn't know what it was, but the promptings of the spirit. And we were molested there and starved there. Often, though, when things could have taken a much worse turn for abuse, we would be spared, because I remember hearing a voice give me direction. And there, one specific time, this man wanted me to take my clothes off and get into bed with him. And he had a little dog that always attacked me. I was petrified of this little dog, and the little dog was in the doorway.
0: Yeah.
1: And that voice that I've heard a very few times over my life said, "Tell him no and walk past the dog and you won't be harmed." And I remember doing that when I was 3.
0: Wow. So this is all before you're 3.
1: Yes. Yes. Yep. We were 3, or I was 3, living in this home.
0: But you remember that.
1: Yes. Yes. It is common with young children. Either we tend to remember very significant parts of our very early childhood. So it's either we remember some very fond memories, or we remember...
0: pretty tragic.
1: Yes.
0: Yeah.
1: Yep. And we stayed there for a while longer. And then my grandparents, again, found out what had happened. And they came to get us from this home. And we were very relieved to leave.
0: Sure.
1: Yet we knew that we would be somewhere safe again. And my grandparents and my mother came and picked us up and took us back to Virginia. My mother helped raise us for a short amount of time. And then when we were, my brother, sister, and I think our ages were about 4, 5, and 6, my mother one night just disappeared. So she left us, and...
0: Is this with your grandparents still around?
1: Yep.
0: So you did have someone.
1: Yep. We had my grandparents, and Betsy left us, and that was the last we ever had any contact with her.
0: Betsy, this is your birth mother.
1: Yes, her name is Betsy.
0: Okay.
1: Yep.
0: You refer to her in a very detached sense. She's not mom.
1: No, she's... Nope. She isn't my mother.
0: Okay.
1: She wasn't. Unfortunately, I've remained slightly motherless.
0: Okay.
1: Throughout my life. No, she, I don't know her as my mother. She didn't nurture me as her child. So, yes, there is some detachment there for sure. Betsy left. And then my grandparents, about a year later, had been advised that we be adopted out to have somewhat of a fresh start.
0: Even away from them?
1: Yes, that is a tricky part of our relationship, because I think to my brother and sister and I, we haven't ever been given a good enough reason why they just didn't keep us.
0: Mm.
1: There had been some talk to separate us, and we each go to one of their children, but a psychiatrist highly recommended that we weren't to be separated, because we had survived together.
0: Yeah, it's your only support system.
1: Yes, yes. And just basic necessity, having to steal to find food. We took abuse for each other. We survived together. So they said under no circumstances that we should be separated.
0: So about how old are you in this adoption?
1: About 5, 6, and 7. So I was the middle, so 6.
0: Okay.
1: They went through the Methodist Church to find us what they thought would be a good home for us. And initially things started out well. It was a very hard transition because we grieved intensely for our grandparents because that was the only safe home we knew.
0: It was the safest to that point, for
1: yes.
0: sure.
1: Yep. And so probably about a year in with my adoptive parents, adoptive mother, Paula, was very cold and unavailable. She just didn't have the tools or the love to take care of children that were exceptionally needy. We needed a lot to feel safe and to feel loved, and she was not willing to give that to us.
0: Mm. This wasn't a foster situation, or it was a straight adoption?
1: Yep, pretty. I think there was possibly a grace period, for lack of better words, where things went fine, and then things were finalized, and it was shortly after that that things went downhill. Mm. Very quickly, and it's an odd situation because they did come out to visit one time after I had my first child, and we asked them why didn't they just turn us back over to my grandparents, and they just said they weren't quitters, so they stuck it out.
0: Is that a good quality in this case? I mean, it seems like it's hard to know in the moment.
1: No, because they weren't, they should have been adult enough to realize that they couldn't give us what we needed and couldn't and maybe didn't want to. It was a very hostile environment. We were kept locked up in our rooms. We weren't allowed to play outside. Mm. We weren't allowed to eat the same food that they had. So they ate fresh fruits and fresh vegetables, meat. We got none of that. Very bland, basic diet. They used us to do a lot of work, remodeling and refurbishing homes.
0: Wow.
1: Yeah, we didn't have any freedom at all. It was really a horrible time in our lives, and we didn't really know how to reach out and get help. I think families thought that our life circumstance was a little bit odd, but I don't think anybody really suspected that it was as abusive as it was. So we felt very isolated and very alone.
0: Sure.
1: When I was 16, they had kind of devised a plan to start getting us out of the home quickly. So I was supposed to go to an alternative education facility, and I did. And the deal was that I would graduate early, and then I would go into the Marine Corps. My adoptive father, Fred, was career Marine.
0: Okay.
1: And he thought that that would be a great plan because with parental consent, you can go into the military before you're legally an adult.
0: Okay.
1: If your parents sign you off.
0: Wow.
1: Yep. So that was the plan, and I was pretty cool with it because I just wanted out.
0: Sure.
1: So I moved out to the community school in Maine and began working during the day so that I could take classes at night. And this was really one of the first experiences of freedom that I had. So I started to develop more into my own self and realized, you know, that I had likes of my own, that I didn't have anybody dictating to me what I could and couldn't do. And I realized I did not want to go into the Marine Corps. And that was probably one of the scariest transitions because I had to confront my parents.
0: Sure.
1: And tell them that I wasn't going to do what they wanted. It was a very intense meeting that I had with the mediator and my parents, and they screamed a lot and were very angry. And we finally came to the decision that I would be emancipated. So technically that means you go to court and you divorce your parents.
0: Yeah, it's a legal term.
1: Yes. Yeah. So I was appointed an attorney, and I had by that point graduated high school when I was almost turning 17, and I had a job and I had my own place, and we went to court and they stood up and said, this is a great plan, and signed a paper.
0: They didn't fight it at all.
1: No, it was actually slightly humiliating because the child part, and I think people that are children, especially that have been abused, you always, always hope that there is going to be a parent that will fight for you and love you. And when they stood up and just said, let's get her out of here, I was a little bit heartbroken and very embarrassed because there were many, you know, people in the room.
0: Sure.
1: So then I was on my merry way to freedom. So I lived...
0: This is in Maine?
1: Yes, in Maine
0: and
1: still.
0: And you were 16?
1: Yeah, I think I got emancipated a few days after my 17th birthday.
0: Okay.
1: So that would have been in 98,
0: okay,
1: if I'm remembering correctly. And I lived in this little attic apartment in Maine. And it was a pretty hefty transition because I had grown up always with my brother and sister, and all of a sudden I was alone.
0: Yeah.
1: So...
0: That's scary, but was it also kind of welcome at the same time?
1: Well...
0: At this point?
1: It took me a little while... For a while, I was very lonely, mm-hmm. and I grieved that connection with my siblings because I missed them, and I was lonely. But once I kind of came into my own, I really enjoyed the freedom, and I learned to be okay with who I was.
0: That seems like a really huge mountain to climb.
1: Yes.
0: On its own.
1: Yep.
0: Considering this long history that you've had,
1: yep.
0: where it just seemed like almost like nobody could. Nobody seemed to care for you.
1: Yep.
0: But all of a sudden, you were able to come to that realization on your own. What helped you kind of get to that place?
1: Well, I think, it was a lot of baby steps. Initially, I made the wrong ones. So I started doing a lot of drugs and drinking to numb a lot of what I was feeling because it was the first time in my life I was in a situation that I really could evaluate what had happened to me my first 17 years and really started to realize how wrong it was. When I was growing up, I didn't have a lot of reference to what like an average family would be like.
0: Mm-hmm.
1: And as I got to know people more outside of my home, I really realized I had come through some pretty intense circumstances. So for a while, I numbed that because it was too big for me.
0: Kind of a survival defense mechanism.
1: Yep, yep. It was around that time I had a friend named Ezra, and I had always been open to religion. We were raised in a religious home, as ironic as that is. We went to church every Sunday and had religion in our lives. It was confusing to me because we knew how unchristian my parents were. So I had a hard time understanding God, except that I had always had a sense of that there was somebody bigger than me kind of taking care of me, if you will, my entire life.
0: Sure.
1: And I acknowledged that there was something bigger out there. So he told me he was going on a mission and was going to be a missionary. And I thought, okay, cool. We have those in my church. So he invited me to go to his going away party, he called it, and it ended up being his farewell.
0: In sacrament meeting.
1: Yes.
0: Okay.
1: Yep. And so at that point, he said, you know, Misty, I think you're really ready to meet with the elders, so let's set that up. And I was open to that, but I didn't understand who the elders were. So they set up a meeting, and then two handsome young men showed up to teach me the gospel.
0: Yeah.
1: So... that was a really magical time of my life because they weren't kids, but we were kind of, they were teaching me close to my same, you know, they're close yeah. to my same age. So we were able to become friends. Everything I learned during the discussions, it was right to me. The questions or the spaces that were missing in my life that I had been taught, you know, about religious things, I appreciated the fullness of the gospel that I was being taught. So I got baptized very quickly.
0: This is when you were 17.
1: Yes. So it was just in a matter of 2 or 3 weeks, I think.
0: Okay.
1: And then I got baptized and then had the new member discussions very quickly. And then I scraped together the last of the money that I had and I bought a plane ticket and came out to live with one of the missionaries' families.
0: Okay.
1: So this young man had taught me. And I was able to go live with his family for 3 or 4 months in Idaho and then had gathered up enough money then at that point to move to Provo.
0: Okay.
1: So,
0: this is a huge life shift.
1: Yes.
0: Okay. It almost seems like we're kind of breezing over things, but in essence, you
1: it went from one extreme to the next.
0: Very, very quickly.
1: Yes, yes. And it was so interesting because right at the time that I had been set up with the missionaries, I remember praying and thinking to myself, I don't want to be this type of person. I am better than what I am doing and the mistakes that I'm making, and I either need to be resolute in my decision to be that type of person, or I need to find truth and become the type of person that I feel like I was meant to become.
0: Right.
1: So when the gospel basically fell into my lap, I grabbed onto that and went with it.
0: Yeah.
1: So, and I knew if I stayed in Maine that there wouldn't be much of a chance for me because the population of LDS people is very small, and I needed to get away from the people that I was associating with that were doing things that were not good for me.
0: Gotcha. So you swing a pretty far pendulum and go all the way to Provo.
1: Yes. And I was happy to get away from my parents and to just start over brand new. I thought it was a really great opportunity to just become somebody new and better than what I was doing.
0: And you were still in touch with your siblings at this time?
1: Yes.
0: What did they think of you becoming a member of the church?
1: Well,
0: or did that even come up?
1: I think at that point we were all just kind of doing what we wanted.
0: Okay.
1: I think they may have questioned it a little bit, but because I had so few family members and was pretty much estranged from anybody else that I was related to, nobody got in my way. Now, since then, they may think it's slightly odd, but...
0: Are you still in touch with them?
1: Well, yeah, yes and no. My brother and I have had a falling out that hasn't been able to be repaired, and I am in touch with my sister kind of in a way that I've been able to establish as safe. She isn't extremely well herself and has a lot of dysfunction.

0: okay with that because it's bigger than I can work out, I think.
1: Well, yeah, you don't know who you want to be sealed to, right? Yes. Not your adoptive parents, yep. Not your biological ones. It doesn't seem like...
0: I have no idea. Yeah. So, but as far as my own family, my husband and the kids and I'm grateful that we have been sealed together.
1: Yeah.
0: And that is now my forever family.
1: Yeah. All right, so you move out to Provo.
0: Yep.
1: You're at this point in your life story, you're not married yet.
0: Nope, that happened soon after.
1: Okay, as it does with many people, Provo has that kind of magic, right?
0: Yep.
1: So you guys then meet. That's your next life like event.
0: Yes. So Andrew and I worked at a call center in Orem, and I don't believe we were on the same team, but he came walking down my row. And he caught my eye, and I thought to myself, I need to snag him. So I pulled the chair out next to me, and I said, why don't you just sit here?
1: Very bold. Nice.
0: So we had a whirlwind romance, and 6 weeks later, we decided we would get married, and the next day we did.
1: Wow. Boy, you don't mess around with nope. Your conversion, getting married, any of that. Yours is very quick.
0: Yep. So his family was a little shocked. And at that point, I had not been a member long enough to go to the temple. So we got married civilly just in his parents' home.
1: Mm-hmm.
0: And then a year later went and got sealed in the temple.
1: Provo Temple.
0: Yep. Yep.
1: Excellent.
0: So
1: now you're in this kind of new situation in life where you're creating now your own family.
0: Yes.
1: And I would imagine that you're carrying with you a ton of baggage.
0: Yes.
1: With your own family situation. First off, when did you introduce Andrew to your life story? And how then did that formulate your guys's, I guess, your family plan? Moving forward?
0: Well, I think we talked about my life history pretty early on, and Andrew had a set of his own trials that were coming into the marriage because he has some pretty serious mental illness. So as far as his trials and my trials, we kind of lined up equally, but they were very different. So he was extremely willing to help me get things under control in my own life and vice versa. So we have accepted each other wholly with all of our baggage that we brought. And I think that is why our marriage worked, because I don't think somebody else that hadn't suffered some of their own pretty extensively, I don't think they would have been able to understand or tolerate the learning curve that I needed.
1: So you kind of felt a kinship in infirmity.
0: Yep.
1: And struggling with those things.
0: Yes, he was very willing to be forgiving of my mess-ups, and there were many early on, because this really was the first real and loving, committed relationship that I had ever
1: sure.
0: been in. And when you don't learn love and commitment as a small child, you have to relearn that as an adult, and it is a huge... It's a huge trial and road. It's a long road to relearn human connection like that. So thankfully, he was willing to help me learn that, and I was able to show him love and acceptance in return, too.
1: So you guys, what year were you married then? Just so we have a good time.
0: 98.
1: Here. 98.
0: Yes.
1: And you guys now have 5 children.
0: Yes.
1: So since then, you've had these children. And again, I'm sure some of your childhood is informing how you are now as a parent.
0: Yes, it's been an interesting experience to become a mother, because I wasn't shown really what a true mother should be like. So I relied heavily on Andrew's mother and sisters as examples, and it took a huge amount of internal dialogue with myself to always be challenging my initial reactions or thoughts. I read a lot of books. I studied the scriptures a lot. But it was a huge

0: learning process.
1: Sure.
0: And I do believe the children that have come to our family were well equipped to handle me as their mother. So we have five kids, and we have our fourth is in heaven. So that was
1: well, that's where I was going to go next. You yep. you had a son named Isaac?
0: Yes.
1: And this came around how many years ago?
0: About 6.
1: Okay, so 6 years ago you had given birth to Isaac but died shortly
0: yes,
1: thereafter.
0: Yes. We I fell pregnant with Isaac, and we were elated. I have had some infertility issues in the past, so he came along very easily, unexpectedly. So we were really excited that he was coming. And I went into my ultrasound at about 23 weeks along, and I had gone alone because I thought, oh, you know, we've done this so many times, this, you know, nothing different today. And during that ultrasound, the tech who had actually scanned all of my other babies just got a very serious look on his face, and I started to feel very anxious, like something wasn't right.
1: Mm.
0: And he looked around the baby and kind of showed me his feet and his hands, and he just kind of blurted out. He said, "I don't exactly know how to tell you this, but your baby is going to die."
1: Wow, they knew that just from an ultrasound.
0: Yes, Isaac was diagnosed with anencephaly, and that is where the majority of the brain and his skull did not form.
1: Mm.
0: So babies die a lot of times during pregnancy or delivery, and usually die within a couple hours after, and some have lived longer, but it's not very common.
1: And what was the situation with Isaac?
0: Well, we were completely shocked and just utterly devastated, and we had to tell the children what had happened, and there was a lot of appointments the next day or two, and they confirmed his diagnosis. It's so hard to tell the severity of his condition until a baby is born. Church's standards are that if a baby is not going to live, that the baby can come, you can be induced and the baby can come early.
1: Mm-hmm.
0: We decided, I just couldn't decide to stop his heartbeat because he was alive and well, and he moved more than any of my other children did in utero. And I knew he was alive, and I didn't feel equipped or able to make the decision to end his life. So we carried to term, and it was an extremely hard pregnancy. You know, to the outside world, when your belly is getting bigger, people think that there's a healthy baby coming. So it was very taxing and heartbreaking to continue on. And the children were heartbroken. So we found ourselves in a situation that we had to manage their grief and our own, and we didn't know what was coming. And Isaac was born living. He lived 70 minutes, and Andrew was able to bless him. And I held him while he passed away. And it was a very faith-affirming experience because we really could feel without a doubt that that life continued after. And we witnessed that in a very intimate way. The hardest part for me came afterwards, And that is when one of the biggest trials of my faith began, because I was very angry that I felt, given up so much during my childhood that I couldn't imagine that after I had worked so hard to be well and to have my own family, that Heavenly Father would take from me something that I valued more than anything else in the world.
1: That's a lot of conflict.
0: Yes, it was.
1: And so you stopped going to church for some time.
0: Yet we after the baby died, I really couldn't get it together spiritually. It was really a victory for me to get out of bed and to tend the kids and to help them grieve in the way that they were grieving. I grieved privately as much as I could when the children weren't around because I didn't want to burden them. But it was a long time before I felt like I got my feet back underneath me, because I was sorrowing very intensely. And after Isaac died, we tried for another baby, and I had 3 miscarriages after him. Finally, we got pregnant with our youngest, his name is Avery, and we still weren't going to church at that point, but I had promised Heavenly Father, and this is the bartering stage of grief.
1: Grief, yeah.
0: I said, if you give me this blessing that I want so much, I promise that I will get my family back to church. And Avery came and was born beautiful and healthy. And it took me probably about a year after that to get back to church. After he was about 4 or 5 months old, I had been prompted very strongly to start a business, and it was such an odd feeling. Shortly after Isaac was born, I had made a sign for him in our home, and at that point, I thought it would be really neat to offer that to other women in my situation, but I was really struggling, grieving at that point, and so I just forgot about it. Mm. A couple years later, I was driving to pick up Andrew from work, and I just felt that inspiration come to me very specifically to purchase the supplies that I needed and that I should start this business endeavor. I followed through and bought all that I needed and had anxiety probably for 5 or 6 weeks until everything came in. That was, I think, about 3 years ago, and I launched my business through Facebook, and we've reached over 5,000 likes now, and I've probably taken care of about 3,500 grieving mothers.
1: So what are you, let's talk about that for a second. Okay. So what, you're making essentially little memorials?
0: Yeah, it's really morphed into an incredible business. It initially just started, they're called baby boards. And basically, a mom comes to me and says, I want a plaque this color with my baby's name, and this is what I want it to say.
1: And this is all little memorials of their children
0: yes,
1: that have passed on.
0: Yes, all infant loss and miscarriage. And there is a tremendous need for that. And I think a lot of women, if not the majority, really feel like after they've lost a child, that child is still theirs and exists. They may not know exactly where, but they know that their baby is a part of their family.
1: They're connected.
0: Yes, and they want to remember that baby. And that is an intense feeling I had after Isaac died, is I, to this day, feel him in and out of our home and our lives. And we have several things up around the home, so his place in our family is secured and remembered.
1: Okay.
0: So my business is an extension of that. And we started a Facebook support group, kind of all the things that I felt like I really would have benefited from, but I didn't have when I was grieving for my own baby. So that is my gift of his life, is to pass that on to other moms that are in need, and really just try to be there for other women in a way that I needed but I didn't have.
1: Okay. So let's then kind of transition to how you ended up coming back into activity.
0: Yep.
1: In the church.
0: So that was a huge, I think the bulk of my healing journey took place after Avery was born, and my arms weren't empty anymore. And through the business, I was able to continue to heal as I helped other women too. And it, 2015 now?
1: Mm-hmm.
0: Okay, so 2013, January 1st.
1: Okay.
0: Yes. So I set the kids down and I just said, we're going to do it. So because of Andrew's schizophrenia, he is not able to attend church because that is a trigger for him. And with medications, that part of his life stays very under control, and he's awesome and provides for our family, but church is not an option. So I sat down the kids, and we knew and decided that we were doing this just us, you know, that Dad couldn't participate. But we had his support and just decided that we would jump in the whole way. Before, I kind of tinkered with, oh, well, we'll go to sacrament meeting once a month, or, you know, every other Sunday we'll make a go of it. And that never translated into anything permanent. So I had just felt very strongly that the time had come, that Heavenly Father had understood my path that I had taken, but now that I had made enough progress that it was time to get back in the game. So we went, and every Sunday pretty much since then, all 3 hours we go.
1: Okay.
0: So it was a pretty rough transition. And the kids dragged their feet a bit and protested, but
1: kids do that.
0: Yes. So it's become a good, solid part of our lives again.
1: So what if of course, this is going to be a looking back kind of perspective,
0: mm-hmm.
1: but looking back around the time of Isaac's death to where you are now,
0: mm-hmm.
1: what role did the church play in your life, what if any, as far as coming back, or was this something that you came to on your own?
0: Well, I think it's a misconception within the neighborhood or the ward that my testimony died when the baby died.
1: Mm.
0: And it wasn't that at all. We knew where he was. We knew the gospel was true. We lived our lives based on gospel standards as much as possible. We weren't struggling with the word of wisdom or anything like that. But I... emotionally, I don't know that I've ever felt that broken. I think the best that I can explain it is that trial was the one that broke the camel's back. So all that I had grieved prior to losing Isaac, and how I grieved for him after, all came together, and I just... I didn't want to go to church. I didn't want to see pregnant bellies, and I didn't want to see babies, and I didn't want to talk to women that said they'd sneeze and got pregnant, or if my husband looks at me, I'm pregnant. Nobody at church had a loss like mine, and they couldn't understand the magnitude of what that meant to us. And the reminder of going somewhere in a very concentrated, you know,
1: that's Provo.
0: Yes, there you can't escape it. And
1: yeah.
0: At church, it was really rough. And it took me a long time until I felt like I was strong enough that I could do it.
1: You were stronger than that thing that,
0: yes,
1: that kept you away, yep, that fear that you may have had.
0: Yep, and it still hurts. I think it's a loss. And the grieving a mother has for their child doesn't ever, ever go away. I think we learn to live with it, I think we learned to handle the reminders a little bit better. But it, I think, to always be around a newborn, somebody else's baby, or a baby blessing, or any of those types of reminders or pregnant bellies, it always stings a little bit.
1: Sure, they're triggers of their own.
0: Yep. Yep. So it took a while until I felt like I could go to church and be strong enough for my kids and for myself that we could kind of get through. And I don't know if that's the right way to put it, but we could go and not really stick out.
1: Okay.
0: Like, you know, like I wasn't crying or the kids weren't crying or, you know, when you grieve early on, you can't control that, the crying or the breakdowns. And so I found as time passed, I was able to control that a little bit better.
1: Yeah.
0: So
1: it's interesting to hear you kind of use the words, and I don't know if this is subconscious that you're using these certain words, but when you talk about your coming back to church,
0: uh-huh.
1: you were talking about wanting to fit back in.
0: Uh-huh.
1: As being normal, if you will.
0: I don't think I'm ever going to be normal.
1: But there, what is normal? You know, at some point, we don't often know other people's experiences and what brought them to where they're at.
0: Yep, true.
1: But your assumption still going into it was nobody knows my grief.
0: Yep.
1: Nobody knows my sorrows, my troubles. And you didn't feel this, or maybe you just haven't articulated this way, but it seems like you didn't feel that church was a place for you to find that peace?
0: Well,
1: that you had to be at peace before coming?
0: No, I guess I didn't articulate that quite right. I don't know that I felt I needed to be completely at peace, because I still am not today over a lot of different things, but I just felt like I hadn't reached a point where I wanted to go back, or felt like I could go back.
1: Okay.
0: I think because of all the life experience that I've had, and not that other people haven't experienced similar, or I really believe everybody struggles to the extent that they're supposed to, but even before the baby died, it's always been tricky to find people that kind of understand me and some of my struggles. So I just felt too broken to be back in that atmosphere. And I think we all have to have a level of functioning to be able to be in that environment with lots of different people.
1: Why do you think that people can't be broken at church when we've got comments and quotes from general authorities talking about how people we're all broken in some way.
0: Yes.
1: And church is the place to go to find that healing and that sociality. So what is it then that still was there, that was present, that makes you think that you needed to be fixed enough?
0: Well, I think probably previous experiences that I had had,
1: even before you were a member, or this is just within your church?
0: Probably
1: experience?
0: Since I had been a member.
1: Okay.
0: I'm trying to think of a tactful way to put it, but I think a lot of times when I went to church, I felt misunderstood or judged. Our family situation is extremely unique, and whether we like it or not, sometimes if you're a lot different, it's hard to interact, or people don't know how to interact with you. A lot of people did not understand my family situation or Andrew's health problems, and there had been some well-meaning attempts to kind of fix or help our family that weren't appreciated or necessary. So I don't know. It was hard to go somewhere that I didn't maybe feel accepted. And that may have been my own perception and been incorrect. But
1: it's how you felt.
0: Yes. And I wasn't ready to deal with that.
1: So are you now, do you feel like you're in a place to approach people that might be where you were at?
0: Yes. And I think what I finally decided when I came back with the kids is that I wasn't going to care anymore what people really thought of my family. So instead of hiding information because I felt like that was protecting Andrew or the kids, I just decided to be straight up.
1: Put it on the table.
0: Yep, because we had gotten to the point that we were going back to church because that's what my family needed. It wasn't that we needed to go to church to make friends or to socialize. We were going because we needed what was being taught. So it was a hard transition, and I'll admit I was pretty standoffish and you know, I don't know what the right word is. I was cautious in my relationships with people at church. And as I let go of that and I decided that I would share about myself and my family and that it really didn't matter if somebody understood or didn't understand, it was a really freeing experience for me and for the kids. And, you know, we have made some great friends, and our testimonies have really grown. And I have found the more that I have shared truly about myself, that other people have really appreciated that.
1: So it was almost a choice to be openly and honest.
0: Yes.
1: With your experience, whereas before you felt like you needed to
0: almost
1: lie about it, right?
0: Well, because you just don't ever know how somebody is going to react. And there are people that don't get it. Or it's a little scary to hear about.
1: Absolutely.
0: So, and I've had my fair share of that, but I think as I share about my authentic self, people gravitate to that, you know, because they like who I am. I don't have to be like them to fit in.
1: Yeah. And it was a member of your ward that actually suggested you as a guest to me because he was impressed by your story and what that meant in his not only his own faith, but what he thought other people could get from seeing and hearing about your experience. So with that all being said, and I kind of want to wrap it up a little bit and then kind of put a bow on it. I don't know what the right word is, but you're still experiencing struggles and trials. I mean, you talk about this ongoing battle with schizophrenia.
0: Yep.
1: And I'm sure as your children grow up and experience, you know, the youth experience of the church, that they are going to have challenges that will be placed in your lap.
0: Yes, absolutely.
1: And so there's always going to be something that's going to be surrounding your life. With that all being said, how now do you move forward? How have you decided to view your church membership and your church activity, and what role that plays in providing you strength amidst your trials?
0: I think as I have struggled throughout my life and been blessed to know that Heavenly Father has been keenly aware of me, I have learned to accept that He has my best interest in mind always, that even if I'm stubborn and don't understand, and if I'm angry because my life hasn't unfolded the way that I thought that it should, I think the experience that I have had has given me a very intense and real knowledge of who Christ is, that He's my friend and that He's my brother, and that when I haven't been able to get through on my own, that He has carried me in a very intimate and loving way. And I think when Isaac was born and died, it shook my faith. And I think as I've grown from that and learned from that, I learned that Isaac wasn't done to me, that his life
1: wasn't a punishment.
0: No, that it was given to me, that his life and all that I have learned from him, the intense and very real knowledge that he exists around us all of the time and that he's ours forever. It's given me the footing that I need to get through anything else that comes along. If we were able to get through that, and that was the hardest time of my life, it's me realizing that we can choose to have faith to believe that everything that is happening in our life is for growth and for knowledge, and to learn to be better people. And I think if I can hold on to that and continue to hold on to that, that it will get us through whatever comes our way.
1: Yeah, that's exciting.
0: So
1: I've been debating in my own head on the way over from my house here and in thinking about this interview, what could I title this interview? But I'm gonna kind of chicken my way out, and I'm gonna ask you to give me a title.
0: Oh gosh.
1: How would you, if you were to write a book even about this your life experience so far, what would you title it?
0: How would
1: you even describe it?
0: Oh, wow, that's a big question. Maybe something along the lines of embracing spiritual freedom through faith.
1: Okay.
0: That's the best I got.
1: See, when I was coming over, I thought, if there's anybody that would personify acquainted with grief.
0: Oh, I like that too.
1: That your life story seems to be one thing after another where it's grief over and over again.
0: Yep.
1: And there's different levels of mourning.
0: Yes.
1: And so that also brings me back to this idea of our baptismal covenant, to mourn with those that mourn.
0: Yep.
1: Do you feel that that's your calling now in a certain way, like an unofficial calling, is to be able to mourn with those that mourn more so than you would have otherwise?
0: Yes, because I think if you have lost in lots of different aspects of your life, you're able to empathize and sympathize with other people that are hurting. And I think sometimes we don't really see outside of ourselves, or we don't realize that everybody is carrying a burden. And we all act or react in different ways based on what we're going through in our lives. And I think because I have really been in need of grace and understanding, that it's very easy for me to extend that to somebody else.
1: Yeah.
0: So.
1: Which in and of itself is kind of a way of looking at the atonement, right?
0: There, yes.
1: In your case, I don't know very many people that could empathize with your situation fully, because how many people have gone through what you've had to go through?
0: Mm-hmm.
1: But yet we have that example of the Savior
0: who
1: can perfectly empathize with what you've experienced.
0: Yep, and I think we forget that we really need him. I need to be understood in those intimate ways, because I know that I have acted or reacted or made choices based on things that I have suffered that I didn't have control over, and I need somebody to bridge that gap and to make my experience or my forgiveness whole, because we're just doing the best that we can.
1: Yeah, I mean, you have the atonement in both sides. It's not just about being forgiven for something in your life, but there's a lot of people who've done things to you who,
0: yep,
1: and the atonement makes you whole in that as well.
0: Absolutely.
1: Excellent. Well, thank you so much for coming in.
0: Thank you.
1: And sharing. I know this is kind of like a painful thing in a way, right?
0: Well, I'm a crybaby anyways.
1: So I appreciate you being willing to approach these difficult issues and the trials that you've overcome in a matter of faithfulness. You've come out the other side, if you will, but you continue to do that. You continue to endure. So thank you for that example and for sharing your testimony and your story with us.
0: Thank you very much.
1: Thank you for listening to this episode of Rise Up. 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Thank you for listening.
2: Our next speaker is Brian Hales.
3: Yes, I agree, yes.
2: Brian Hales is the author or co-author of several books dealing with Joseph Smith and plural marriage. He and his wife Laura Hales are co-webmasters of josephsmithpolygamy.org. He's also the author of several articles dealing with the origin of the Book of Mormon. So Brian is a prolific author, and he is a fine gentleman and a friend of fair, and we really appreciate Brian coming to speak to us.
4: It is a pleasure for me to be with you today. Anyone who's ever been to England to the subway knows that warning, mind the gap. And today I want to talk about a different gap, not between the subway car and the platform, but something else that can help us as we go through mortality. And it's a gap between the answers to these two questions. What composition and oratory skills would be needed to dictate a long, complex book like the Book of Mormon? And the answer to this question, what documentable composition and oratory skills did Joseph Smith possess in 1829? You have this handout, and for those on the video, I just uploaded it to my Facebook page. It's public. And if you want to download a PDF, just go there, and there's an easy link. But it contains a lot of the research and conclusions that I've been working on for the last few years. We're going to talk about a lot of these things, but not everything. We know that Joseph Smith dictated the Book of Mormon. He created that stream of words that went straight to the printer. He dictated while he was looking at a seer stone in a hat. Now, that's weird. But we know that God uses physical objects at times to accomplish his purposes. The entire dictation required somewhere between 85 and 57 days. Jack Welch has looked at this and given us some really good numbers. That means that each day they were producing 27 to 4,700 words. And Joseph would dictate blocks of words that were at least 20 to 30 words long, and then they'd stop and they would check spelling. Joseph did spell out some of the difficult words and names. And then, according to eyewitnesses, there were no manuscripts or books. And we do know that Joseph would leave the translation. At least one day he had a quarrel with Emma, and he left and came back an hour later, and it may have happened at least one other time, but he wasn't leaving to go out and pray or consult a set of manuscripts or something. There's no evidence for this. This is a dictation that he made. They allowed both believers and unbelievers to watch what was going on. And after breaks, Joseph would start anew without any reading back of where they were in the dictation. And then there were multiple scribes, and some of them, like Reuben Hale, Emma's brother, he was not a believer. So with that background, we go back to the two questions. And we look at these two, and the second question is really a question we can answer by just looking at the historical record. We're grateful to my friend Dan Vogel. He made the five volumes of early Mormon documents. You go in there, there's lots of people remembering Joseph Smith's intellectual abilities. But how are we going to answer the first question? Well, we're going to use something called reverse engineering. And to understand what that is, let's go back to World War II. I'm a big fan of World War II. And there was the B-29 Super Fortress. Now, this airplane was a long-range bomber, and we were the only nation in the world at the time to have a long-range bomber. It could go 3,000 miles round trip, and it did. It launched from airports far away from Japan, and then it would drop its payloads there over Japan and then return. But three of these airplanes were having mechanical problems, and so they flew on over Manchuria, which was Japanese held, and they landed in the USSR. Now, Stalin was our ally in the European War. He wasn't our ally in the Pacific War, not yet. And so one of these planes crash-landed, the other two landed and were able to be restored. He had to make a decision. Do I want to keep going with the long-range bomber that's just, you know, on the drawing board, or do we want to try to reverse engineer one of these planes that we have from the U.S.? And the U.S. didn't miss them. We made almost 4,000 of these airplanes before they stopped production. And so that's exactly what they decided to do. They kept one functioning, and they took the other one, and they took it apart piece by piece. They made up their drawings, and they analyzed the parts, and they eventually mobilized almost 1,000 factories across the USSR to build all these parts. They brought them together into a hangar. This is actually the B-29 hangar, but they did the same thing so that they could construct what is called the TU-4. It's not identical to the B-29, but it's very similar. It's a very good facsimile. They use their own engines and their own guns and things, but it's a very good facsimile. Now, the Book of Mormon is not an airplane. And, of course, we could take it apart physically, and then we just have a bunch of pages with words on them. But what we really want to do, and you all have the list on your handout, is let's look at the literary characteristics of the Book of Mormon and then anticipate the types of preparations and skills that a person would need to duplicate Joseph Smith's effort. I'm going to make you all product managers. You're in charge of reproducing what Joseph Smith did in that three-month period. Now, you can decide to have yourself do it, or you can commission somebody else. But one way or the other, you're in charge of getting reverse engineering the creation of the Book of Mormon and duplicating Joseph Smith's efforts. So let's look at the literary characteristics. These are kind of the parts, the nuts and bolts of the Book of Mormon text. It has 269,320 words. That's quite a few words. In fact, for books that are written in a short period of time, it's a lot of words. And so plan on a really compressed production schedule. There are 6,852 sentences, which works out to a sentence length of about 39.3. Now, most writers, as you can see, prefer to give you a short sentence with a period, and then another short sentence and a period, kind of on average. Well, the Book of Mormon doesn't necessarily approach it that way. There are short sentences, but there's also one that's almost 400 words long. And what that means is you've got an idea and an embedded idea, and then maybe another one, and then you come back to the original, and it becomes, I think, harder, but people have pushed back on that when I draw that conclusion. But whatever you want to do, if you want to emulate Joseph, you have to dictate long sentences. The book needs to be spoken at an eighth grade level. And all of you have an eighth grade education at least, so that won't be hard for this group. But for Joseph Smith, my dear friend Don Bradley said this. He said, people have readily assumed the Book of Mormon was within Joseph Smith's writing ability when it's actually questionable how well it was within his reading ability. You're going to be speaking in a dialect that's not your everyday speech. And Joseph Smith, of course, dictated the Book of Mormon in a language that's very similar to the King James Bible. Stan Carmack tells us that it's actually an earlier form of English, or at least has lots of those characteristics. And so plan to be speaking not in your regular everyday speech. The Book of Mormon does have some upstate New York vernacular, but you have to look pretty hard to find it. It's very consistently in this earlier form of English, and that's how you're going to be dictating. There's no punctuation, and you can decide if that makes it harder or easier. I think it makes it harder, but the next time you dictate a long text message, just don't put any punctuation and then see how that goes. But you can't use any punctuation for your dictation. There are around 5,900, and I may have overestimated this, 5,700 different words in the Book of Mormon. And that's good news. That's not impressive. That is a diversity of vocabulary that is not going to require a lot of extra preparation. There are, though, some college-level vocabulary words that are not in the Bible. Joseph Smith would not have learned these by reading the Bible. And if you look at the second line down, second word over, I had to, just yesterday I was going online to, how do you even say that word? Consignation? You tell me. But make sure you can use these words better than I can right now. If you're going to include these college-level words in the dictation. There are 170 original pronouns. And what this means is before the Book of Mormon was dictated, these words did not exist in the English language. Now, there's a higher number, 188, that's used. I looked at those and kind of pared it down because I thought some of them actually did exist. But these are proper nouns that are not going to create themselves. You're going to have to make them sound like a real name. They don't sound like gibberish or blabbering. They're an actual name. And Brad Wilcox has written articles on the difficulty of creating names that sound like real names. So this is probably something you're going to have to do ahead of time. And the 170, that's quite a few. As you can see in the yellow, you can probably riff on a few words, but the vast majority, like those in red, are not that similar to the words next to them. So some people have said it would be easy to make up these words because they're just riffing on words similar to them, and that's true in some cases, but not by any means a majority. There is parallel phraseology in the Book of Mormon, and we've heard a lot about this in fair speeches over the years. You know what I'm talking about. It's chiasm. There's hundreds of these. And so you're going to have to gain a skill to be able to format the word stream to comply with different chiasms where the topics come in one direction and then they go backwards through the next part. And some of these chiasms encompass, you know, hundreds of words. So that's a skill to really work on. And some people I've read say you can learn to speak in chiasms. And maybe that's true, but a few years ago, I wrote an article that was published by Interpreter, and I'm so grateful for Dan Peterson and the Interpreter. They're doing such great work, and I appreciated that they would publish it. But the title was Changing Critics' Criticisms of Book of Mormon Changes. It's a two-level chiasm, and it took a minute for me to put that together. Which word do I want first? Which do I want second? I mean, it wasn't something that just rolled out of my mouth. So that's a skill that I think people are going to have to really work on. There are also something called alternates, and they are where you present the topics one direction and then present them in that same direction later. There are hundreds of these as well and other poetic forms in the Book of Mormon. Now, there is a thing called the Bible intertextuality. And what that means is that there are parts of the Book of Mormon that just are very much integrated into the text of the King James Bible. Here's an example. Oh. Sorry, this screen is really small and I need trifocals or something here. Let me go on past this. So the Bible intertextuality is seen here. This is Grant Hardy's work, and you'll see the King James scripture up above. And then you'll see how it's integrated in the Second Nephi scripture down below. And the best way probably to be able to do this is to memorize the book that is going to be the one that you're intertextually related to. The problem with Joseph Smith is we have eyewitnesses who said he wasn't that familiar with the Bible. And then we have stylometric concerns. And I think we heard about this from Paul Fields, that anyone who's read the Book of Mormon knows that Nephi just has a different style of writing. His voice is different than, say, Mormon. And they've applied computer algorithms and things to this, and they really come up with a number of different voices in the Book of Mormon. So as you're dictating, or as you're coaching somebody to be able to do this, make sure that he or she remembers whose voice is talking at the time that they're doing their dictations. I did want to mention that Nick Frederick has done a lot of good work with intertextuality. We're going to hear more about that in the future, I'm sure. There are 208 named characters. None of them start with those letters there at the top. And this is quite a few characters. And so for each one of these, remember, you're going to be speaking in real time without manuscripts, without notes. So you'll probably want to create a profile for each of these. And you see some of the names are used more than once. And so probably a suggestion as you're planning to do your own dictation is to create profile pages for each of these and examine when they're going to be there, where they're going to be, what's going to be their contribution, what are their biases, and these kinds of things for all 208. And if, as we look at the density of names in the Book of Mormon, what we find is that there's 0.35 new character names per page. Now, that's pretty high. It's not as high as War and Peace by Tolstoy, but it's quite a bit higher than Crime and Punishment by Tolstoy, for example, as you can see there. So they'll have to probably be some extra effort in preparing for all 208 of these characters. Some, of course, come and go fast, but many of them hang around and interact, and keeping their character straight will require some preparation. There are 45 social geographic groups. The brackets tell us how many times they're mentioned. Some are mentioned once. Some are mentioned dozens of times or hundreds. But again, as these groups are presented in the text, just remember who makes them up and what is their position. Why do we even need these people? Why are they segregated out from others in the text? Again, need to anticipate these types of things. There are a couple of genealogies. We're all aware of the record keepers among the Nephites, and then there's 30 generations among the Jaredites. Just keep them straight. That's all. As you're going through and dictating and remembering everything else, make sure we keep these genealogies straight. There are quite a number of names for the primary protagonists. This is kind of a surprise, and a number of people have done work on this. But there is an emphasis in the Book of Mormon to give extra reverence or something to the primary protagonist, who is God, because the book refers to God in over 100 different ways. So if it's not just a half a dozen or even a dozen different ways, it's this many. So just probably want to anticipate that, take a little preparation, commit these things to memory so you can include them as you're dictating. Now, we have references to the old world, and what I mean by that is there are spots that are on a real map. And so if you're going to start in Jerusalem and then dictate a direction for a period of time, it is wise to make sure that these travels will actually correlate with a real map. And everybody's heard, I'm sure, about Nahum and things of this nature. But these are the things that will be needed to be done, is to confer with real maps if you're going to talk about anything that is on a real map, as Joseph did, starting in Jerusalem and then ending up at the Wadis on the coast of Oman. There are, in the Promised Land, there is a geography there, and I think this is going to take a lot of preparation too, because there's over 150 locations here. This is the names of all the places in the Promised Land where your saga is going to occur, and there's over 400 references to directions and to movements. So there's a lot of movement. So and there are people checking you. I am told that I think a couple of the movements might be off, but that's still over 99% accurate. So as you're going through, you may want to mentally create this 3D topography with all of these places on it, so that as you're dictating, this is just second nature and you're able to maintain all of these places very, very strictly according to the geography. Now, there's some ecological references. You might want to not put palm trees and evergreens on the same hillside, that kind of thing. There are also there's a monetary system with 12 weights that's just kind of thrown in there so that we have a way to, I guess, make exchanges of resources. And then there's over 100 chronological references. So as you're dictating along, keep the chronology straight as well. And there's three different time systems. There's the time since Lehi left Jerusalem. There's the commencement of the reign of the judges. And then there's the sign of the birth of Christ. And they do overlap a little, but mostly they just hand off one to the other. But again, the emphasis is, as you're dictating this stream of words, keep the chronology straight. There are, in the Book of Mormon, a lot of storylines. And this is from James Duke. And quickly memorize it, because there will be a quiz. I'm just kidding. But if you look at it, just pick one out and look at it. There's a lot that would go into making up that story, some more than others. But you're probably not going to be able to use a lot of imagination and creativity in real time. Because as we're going to talk about in a minute, our bandwidth isn't going to allow it. So, you know, make these storylines up, get the details straight, what characters are involved, those kinds of things. There are some flashbacks, so when those pop up, make sure that the details are correct. And then we also have 63 major sermons. Now, most of us here have probably given talks in church. We probably used a piece of paper to help us with it. Well, you don't get a piece of paper. Some of these are shorter, but we do have something like Alma 5. And in the 1830 Book of Mormon, Alma 5 has 48 separate questions, one right after the other. So these sermons that you're going to throw into the text as you're dictating, make sure you get those straight so that you can keep it rolling in a very smooth manner. There are here some formal headings and editorial promises. Now, an editorial promise is where the text will say, we're going to talk about something here in a minute, and it does. But the headings are right here. You can see this one in the Book of Mormon. These have become more important in the last year or so because of this book. And this book is by William Davis. And honestly, I commend Bill Davis because he's the first person in 190 years to try to tell us how Joseph used his natural abilities to dictate the Book of Mormon. Every other person has just kind of brushed past it. But Bill is actually trying to get into Joseph's head and telling us what is going on there. So I commend him for that. The problem is that Bill says that these headings are a 19th century phenomenon and that they show the Book of Mormon came from the 19th century. The problem is that that's just not true. This is Josephus, 1st century A.D. Here's a Eusebius a few centuries later. Here's 1600. So it's kind of intuitive to use headings. And as we're seeing, the theory that Bill promotes is that Joseph became very familiar with these headings. And then all of the other words just kind of flowed out, okay? He memorized the headings, and then he had the skills to just do all of the rest. Well, all of the rest is a lot, and that's kind of what we're looking at. So I don't think just ignoring the rest of what would be required is a very complete explanation of what was going on in Joseph's mind if he was doing it naturally. There are some internal historical sources. I'm grateful to Don Bradley. He went over this with me. It's kind of a complicated slide, but I include it because if you're going to have complex things within the 588 pages, just make sure you keep them straight. And there's 24 internal sources here that are mentioned, some of them several times, that you just have to be consistent in as you're referencing them. And then lastly, there's several subjects that are mentioned with a degree of expertise that Joseph probably would not have gathered from his district schooling or from reading the Bible. And three examples, we have olive tree husbandry. And, of course, grapes are mentioned in Isaiah, and Luke mentions figs, Romans mentions olive. But look how brief those are. And then Jacob chapter 5 has 3,750 words talking about olive trees. With a level of expertise, again, that Joseph wouldn't have gotten because he'd probably never seen an olive tree. They didn't grow where he was raised in upstate New York. A second example is Jack Welch has written an entire book on this, but the Israelite law is correctly applied throughout the Book of Mormon. And here's over a dozen of these cases. And again, you'd have to have some pretty intense understanding of the Bible or some external source to be able to portray these accurately. And then lastly, this is from Bill Hamblin, the intricacies of warfare as they are explained in the Book of Mormon give you the feeling that the writer is actually experienced warfare. They're highly nuanced things that somebody just reading books or imagining may not actually get to that level of detail. So here we have all of the literary characteristics of the Book of Mormon. We know that they all came out of Joseph Smith's mouth. That's just a stream of words that went straight to the printer. As we ask the question, well, what kind of preparations and what kind of skills would be needed? Now, to answer that question, we get to go into something that I think is a lot of fun. I hope it doesn't bore you, but it has to do with modeling the cognitive functions of the human mind. And this is one of my favorites.

this already, but if you're going to make up 170 new pronouns, you're probably going to want to do that ahead of time and then put them in long-term memory. There probably isn't bandwidth to do this in real time, as we're going to see. If you're going to do 208 named characters, maybe you want to do profiles for each one of them. You know, when, where, and what are they going to be doing in there, and get that in your memory as well. And then the social geographic groups, why are they there? How do they interact? Why, you know, how do they function in the text? Put them in your long-term memory. The names for God, kind of an unexpected thing with your primary protagonist. You're going to, you know, create this emphasis on this being by using lots of different ways to refer to him or her. The maps, make sure you do the research for the geography that does exist. And besides the stuff that you're making up, make sure you create all of these places and get them all put into your memory. And the whole 3D version of this, so that as you're dictating, you know where you are at all times. There's the 77 storylines. Again, probably better put them in there, get them in your memory too, because doing that in real time is going to be tough. The sermons, same thing. And then any other complex aspect of the text that you want to include, make sure that you anticipate that and get that well entrenched in your memory so you can refer to it without making mistakes and as you're dictating. And then don't forget about those difficult words. You know, write your vocabulary sentences so you can say those and use those correctly. Now, with those preparations, that's only kind of the beginning. I think the work actually gets harder from here on out, because there are some verbal and composition skills that you're going to have to acquire. We talked about, you know, dictating at the eighth grade level. That's not college level, though some of the algorithms say the Book of Mormon is a college level text, but at least eighth grade. And then you got to do it in another dialect, so practice that. If you're not going to do it in early English, you could do it in Southern or something else. But just choose a dialect and be very consistent as you're speaking. We have the different voices of the authors that you have to keep in mind as you're dictating, so you don't make Mormon sound like Nephi right in the middle of a span of Nephi speaking. And then the chiasms. And, you know, a lot of talk is about chiasms. Are these evidence of antiquity? And it's a discussion that I'm personally not too interested in, because for me, the most amazing thing about the chiasms in the Book of Mormon is that Joseph Smith was able to format these very long sections of sentences and phrases, and he did it all in real time. Now, that's a skill, as we mentioned, you're going to have to develop. And I don't exactly know how you're going to do that, because it involves moving around phrases and sentences and keeping all of these very broad, long-worded strings together and keeping them straight and doing it seamlessly throughout the dictation. We've got the alternates as well, hundreds of those. The intertextuality, that's probably easy. Just memorize whatever text, the Bible or Quran or whatever text you want to be similar to. If you have it truly memorized, it'll just flow out of your mouth. Again, Joseph, there's no evidence Joseph did that, but this is a way we could reproduce that element in your dictated text. Now we've talked about these two challenges. There's a third one that I think is even greater than anything that Joseph Smith had to do, and that you will have to do as you're going to reverse engineer the text of the Book of Mormon. And what it is coming up with a few plot lines and names. That's tough, but it's doable. But in real time, dictating a first draft phrase that is also wordsmith as a final draft. To me, that is going to demand a lot more cognitive effort than anything else that Joseph Smith did or that you will have to do. Let's look at that for just a second. While we're wordsmithing final draft sentences, our brains are compiling the data, and they're creating a pre-language message, and then they're wordsmithing a phrase that's kind of a first draft. And then for Joseph to be able to do that final draft all in his head is representing a pretty grand, I guess you could say, intellectual function. So the skill to dictate a first oral draft that is the final draft quality, to me, is the most difficult thing Joseph Smith ever did if all the things he did were using his natural abilities. For those who think Joseph's a fraud and that he was just faking it, then I would argue that throughout his whole life, this was the most difficult thing that he ever did, was consistently, through 7,000 very long sentences, dictating the sentences that were so high.

0: refined. He didn't have to resequence a single sentence to keep this very coherent and complex text moving forward for his readers. Now, I just threw this slide in here. Can we just stop talking about the late war? I mean, how could reading a book like The Late War, Napoleon's first book, possibly help Joseph Smith with the heaviest lifting of the dictation? There's a leap of logic in there by our critics that we just need to expose for what it is. There's just no way that the most difficult part of the dictation was going to be assisted in any way by so many of the theories that have been put forth. And I put this slide in here too. Notice that you start with an idea that you brainstorm. The bottom one is you publish it. But Joseph Smith did all of these things in his head. That's the skill that you have to develop in order to repeat and to reverse engineer the Book of Mormon. This is a completed version. This is one I have come up with to try to model what's going on inside Joseph Smith's head or in the head of somebody who's dictating a long, complex book. And we haven't even talked about motivation. That what would make somebody want to go to all of this work, again, is a discussion for another day. So you can't quantitate with numbers how hard it would be, but I am arguing that the composition skills and the oratory skills to dictate a long, complex book like the Book of Mormon would be fairly high. So let's take a minute and look at what Joseph Smith's composition skills were. You have this on the handout. I'm just going to kind of summarize. Now, please don't think that I'm saying Joseph wasn't intelligent. Joseph Smith was intelligent. But I'm saying he wasn't intelligent enough to dictate the Book of Mormon using his natural abilities. Joseph said that he was just taught in arithmetic and writing and had a very limited education. And this is corroborated by multiple other witnesses. And it's an important point that district schools in upstate New York in the early 1820s did not teach composition. Joseph Smith never wrote out a 5-page story and handed it to the teacher for the teacher to correct and then hand back. They didn't have paper. They didn't have inkwells. They didn't even have slates at that point. And they didn't have blackboards. It was all oration and standing up and reading and learning from books by repeating what's in those books. We have several people talking about Joseph. Isaac Hale mentioned that he was not very well educated. John Gilbert, who typeset the Book of Mormon, was asked, could these guys have been the authors of this? He said, there's just no way. And that they didn't know anything about punctuation. In Palmyra, Pomeroy Tucker said that Joseph read dime novels. Well, there you'd get a little bit of experience with composition, I guess, or at least how books are put together. But Pomeroy Tucker also said that Joseph was uneducated and ignorant. In 1830, the Palmyra Reflector reported that Joseph Smith's mental powers appear to be extremely limited, and from the small opportunity that he had at school, he made little or no proficiency. And Joseph's mother, Lucy, said that he seemed much less inclined to the perusal of books than any of the other children. And then his younger brother, William, who knew Joseph obviously very well, said that Joseph was illiterate to some extent is admitted, but that he was entirely unlettered is a mistake. So, and these aren't cherry-picked out of the historical record. Go ahead and find your own. But there's no one who knew Joseph Smith who thought he had the ability to write the Book of Mormon. The Book of Mormon just comes out of the blue. We think Joseph may have written a couple of letters, and he dictated a few revelations before the Book of Mormon recitation, but it really is something that has no preliminary training or education that we can identify in the historical record. What about Joseph Smith's oratory skills? Lucy Mack Smith mentioned that in 1823, Joseph would occasionally give us some of the most amusing recitals that could be imagined. Now, the problem is that nobody else remembered these, and some of Lucy's details are in error. But there's just no one saying that I remember Joseph practicing, you know, storytelling or something like this. And then we do have Orsimus Turner, who is often quoted by the skeptics. Orsimus Turner remembered Joseph Smith participating in the juvenile debate club and as a Methodist exhorter. And one PhD dissertation mentioned his involvement with the debate club almost 100 times. That's how inflated it became. And the same author wrote a book where he talked about the Methodist exhorting 20 times about how all the great experience Joseph would get, which is all a fantasy. It's all speculation. And the sad thing is, in neither the dissertation or the book, does the author tell us what Turner said about Joseph's intellect. He said he was possessed of less than ordinary intellect. So, you know, talking about him as a great debater or something is abusing the quotes from Orsamus Turner. Richard Bushman said that Joseph is not known to have preached a sermon before the church is organized in 1830. He had no reputation as a preacher. So I rate Joseph Smith's composition skills and oratory skills as less, not very much. And so as we look back on the gap between these two, I think we're identifying something that is real. And that I hope in the future members and the critics, we can all just come to say, yeah, there's a gap there. And then maybe we can start talking about, well, what does that mean? This is my friend Garrett Dirkmott, and this is the one that's not real loud, so... Oh, we missed it. Can you play that?
1: Academics, when they're writing about the Book of Mormon today, most of them simply let the question of text creation pass without comment. You know, they'll say Joseph claimed he produced the book, and they're... Because there's not a good argument to make, they just don't make one at all.
0: I'm in the handout. I have given you a list of some of the theories. None of these actually give us any kind of explanation for how Joseph would have created the Book of Mormon, and we won't talk about those now. But I do think the gap is something that's real. And something that I hope from here on out we can start allowing it to be useful to us. There are people that are going to excuse it as God of the Gaps. And the way that works is that the God of the Gaps it's a label that people will put on things and say, well, science hasn't filled in that gap yet, but they will. So why don't we just kind of play like it's already filled in? That's kind of what putting this label on. These people have great faith that the gap will be filled in by science, so they kind of want us to just dismiss the gap altogether because they're sure it will be filled in. It's a label. It's not an explanation. And all of the miracles attributed to God in the Scriptures could be dismissed using the label God of the Gaps. But the label prevents transparency in our comprehending the importance of things that are not naturally explained. For believers, a gap could be an intellectual validation of the spiritual witness promised in Moroni. We are promised signs will follow those that believe in my name. The existence of the Book of Mormon could be such a sign. Now, just in closing, I think we've all had family or friends, loved ones, who have recently left the faith. They've been stalwart, and then they leave. And my experience is that as they leave, they usually just give up the supernatural world almost totally. The natural world becomes their only world. And they may retain some belief in the supernatural, but it isn't a supernatural that's going to get involved in their lives or demand anything as long as they're not axe murderers, that kind of a thing. And the reason that I mention this is that I think the origin of the Book of Mormon is a pretty strong evidence of the existence of the supernatural. And I don't think the natural world is ever going to deliver a plausible explanation for how Joseph Smith created that stream of words. In fact, my belief that it's pretty strong evidence is I'm not alone. In the Doctrine and Covenants, section 20, verses 6 through 10, the Lord reviews the coming forth of the Book of Mormon, and then he says this, it's proving to the world that the Holy Scriptures are true and that God does inspire men and call them to his holy work in this age. And again, the reason I mention that is as we look at all of the different supernaturalisms, if somebody wants to believe in the supernatural, there's all kinds of flavors, right? There's religions, cosmologies, there's mysticisms. But then I think the best description of the supernatural is what we find inside the Book of Mormon. It may not be complete, but I believe that it is the best description because it tells us that there is a God and life has a purpose. And I also think it's the best because I believe it is true. Thank you.

0: so much. Well, thank you very much. As always, your presentation was wonderful and informative and thought-provoking as well. I'm going to put my own plug in here. I'm from an area that grows olives. That's one of our major crops in our area. And so I've always been fascinated by the story of the olive trees growing in the vineyards of olive trees in the Book of Mormon. And growing up, I was saying, like, olive trees don't grow in vineyards. Well, it turns out they do. They typically would put them together, the olive trees and the vineyards, to because they grew in the same kind of soil, and it protected the olives from wind and such. And I thought, how did Joseph Smith know that that was a farming practice of olives? But anyway, one person wants to get your presentation. I'm sure we can arrange that. In speaking of names, you listed a number of characters that were not used to start names with. Is there any historical significance to this in regards to the Near Eastern languages?
1: I am not an expert. I wish Dan had come up. He could probably tell us about it. There's lots that's written, and I just have to plead that I'm ignorant exactly of that. And you probably noticed that I am grabbing from research from lots and lots of other people. In an earlier version, I was giving the names of everybody, and I had to shorten it and then shorten it and shorten it. So I wasn't able to share that. But I believe there is a tie, but I haven't gotten into that level of detail.
0: Have you found this line of argumentation, the gap, between Joseph and the Book of Mormon, effective with people who are going through a faith crisis?
1: Do you know, this idea came to me when I was writing the Fair Mormon blog for DNC 20.
0: Right.
1: I was grateful for that assignment because it was the DNC 20 scripture that I quoted. And so it's a new idea to me, and time hasn't tested it. So whether you're maybe impressed is the wrong word, but whether you find it to be a valid way to look at this, if it's an intellectual validation of our spiritual testimonies, remains to be seen. I don't think it's going to influence unbelievers. I have no belief that, you know, somebody who's left the church, you can say, see, we got the proof of the supernatural. It's Joseph Smith couldn't have done this. Now, that's not it. It's a sign for those of us who believe. It's something else we can put into our testimony because we are bombarded, if not daily, weekly, with intellectual reasons to disbelieve. And I was thinking on this. When I was a kid in Logan, Utah, there was a reverend who every week would take out a little area of the Herald Journal, and he would write anti-Mormon things in there. And it really bothered me. But as a kid, that was the only intellectual assault I ever experienced on my belief. Well, we're getting this now every single day. And personally, I wouldn't be surprised if God wanted to give us some intellectual reasons to disbelieve the critics and hang on to our testimonies, even if it's not all spiritual.
0: Well, we really appreciate all the work you've done. I mean, you've done seminal work in the polygamy area, in the fundamentalist Mormon area, and now in this and in the automatic writing area. It was the last time you came in, and now in this area. And we really appreciate everything you've done for the members of the church. Thank you very much.
1: Thank you, Scott. Thanks to Fair.
0: Let's welcome Darius Sprague.
2: Thank you, Scott. Good morning, brothers and sisters. Oh, geez. And you know, if this is a tanning lamp, I really don't think I need it. At any rate, we had a marvelous speaker just before, Sister Ulrich. I really enjoyed her presentation. And a word that she mentioned is one that we'll deal with here, and that's paradigms. And let me give you an example of one. About a dozen years ago, I visited Oklahoma to attend a funeral of one of my cousins. And we were in a small little town called Wybark. And while standing at the graveside, one of the cousins, another cousin, approached me and said, now you're from Utah, is that right? And I said, yes, kind of thinking I knew what was coming next. And he said, there aren't many of us there, are there? And I said, well, there are five of us now. And then he offered, well, now that's where those Mormons are. You're not one of them, are you? And I had to confess, yes, I am. Well, that was a paradigm. He didn't expect that there were blacks in Utah. And when we started talking, he was surprised to know that there was a history of black Mormons. Well, he had a paradigm shift. And we're going to have another paradigm shift here. We're going to be talking about blacks in the Bible. And, you know, oftentimes members of my persuasion, my race, have felt left out because it seems to be a book written by white folks about white folks. But that's not the case. And I hope that you will see and have a paradigm shift yourself as we talk about blacks in the Bible. These are some of the sources I used, but the most critical thing for you to know is that this is from the scriptures. This is my quad King James Version. So that which we'll be discussing isn't taken from these books. It's taken from the King James Version of the Bible. Why this presentation? We're taught in this faith to do our family history, our genealogy. Well, if you're black and you want to know who you are in the old book, in the Bible, this is how you can do it. It helps to develop a sense of self whenever you do genealogy and family history, and it's the same case here. And like others, we need to see our nation, our people, in the scriptures. And the last reason is to repudiate the confusion about race as presented by most Christian churches. What do we mean by black? Africa, 11,635,000 square miles. It's huge. It's as far from one end of Africa, get out the old pointer, to the other as it is from Boston to Buenos Aires. It's huge. You have every shade of black person there. You have deep, dark blue-black in the Sudan, the Nubians. You have sort of a chocolate black in West Africa. You have light tan coloring. The world's tallest people are the Watusis. The world's shortest people, the Pygmies. Both found on the African continent. So for the sake of this presentation, black is any one of that group, whatever shade, however tall, short, fat, or thin. We're talking about the descendants of Ham. In the beginning, now for those of you who have been to the temple, this is the poor version of the temple film. you go with what you've got. We're doing who, when, and where. Chronological table, according to Jewish tradition, that year, 3761, the date Adam and Eve were created in the Garden of Eden. Between 3740 and 2500 BC, a wide span of 1240 years, we have a lot of things happening, including Cain, Abel, and Seth being born to Adam and Eve. We all know the story of Cain killing Abel and that he is exiled to wander the land in the land of Nod. And as we continue in the narrative, we have the flood. Everyone dies except Noah, Mrs. Noah, his sons, and their wives. But they repopulate the earth after the flood. Now, those three sons were Shem, Japheth, and Ham. Some people take exception with being called a descendant of Ham. I do not. I embrace it. And hopefully by the end of this presentation, you'll see why. Here are those sons of Ham: Mizraim, who is in Egypt, Cush in the Sudan, Ethiopia area, Put, Libya, and Put is sometimes spelled P-H-U-T. And then Canaan, the fourth son of Ham, and he settled in Palestine, the land of Israel today. Now, here's your homework assignment. Go home, read Genesis chapter 10, verses 6 through 20. We're going to learn the code. And to be able to know who the black folks are in the Bible, you have to decipher the code. Starting at verse 6, you're learning the sons of Ham. You're seeing those names, and then you're learning the descendants of those sons. And you need to become intimately familiar with those names, because as you read your scripture, whenever you see one of those, if Ham is the father of the black race, and I accept that he is, then his descendants would be black. Whenever you see one of those names, think, that's a black guy. Okay? You got to know the code. Nimrod, mighty hunter. Did you know that he was a descendant of Ham? Just as an example. We're not going to go through all of these for the sake of time. But we're just going through Genesis chapter 10, verses 6 through 20. I'll draw your attention to the bottom, to Genesis 10, 16. And the Jebusite, and the Amorite, and the Girgashite. Remember that Jebusite. We'll come back to that. The Hivite, the Arkite, the Sinite, the Arvadite, the Zimmerite, the Hamathite. That one we'll see shortly as well. And the Canaanites. And the borders of the Canaanites was from Sidon. Sometimes you'll see that spelled with a Z, Sidon. And then if we read the bottom on 20, these are the sons of Ham, after their families and after their tongues, in their countries and in their nations. Here we are. Here's Canaan, Palestine. Here's Mizraim, Egypt, Put over here. We can't see Cush, it's down here, Ethiopia and the Sudan. By the way, we have two groups of Hittites mentioned. You'll have a Semitic Hittite group and a Hamitic Hittite group. And just to know that there are two. Timeline. 2100 BC, roughly 4100 years ago, Father Abraham lived in Ur, which is right here. And then he traveled north to Haran. And then he traveled south, going through what is known as Palestine or Canaan, into Egypt. And then he left Egypt and came back into Palestine. And so the question is, who did he meet? What were the people like that Father Abraham would have met? Who were the inhabitants of that area? Well, meet the neighbors. Assyrian, a Nubian, again, very dark-skinned. Beautiful coloring. When I was in Ethiopia many, many years ago, I just marveled at that deep blue-black color of the Nubians. The Ethiopians are sort of a pecan color for the most part, but I love that deep, dark color. We have a Libyan, Put, and we have an Egyptian. These are some of the people that Father Abraham might have seen. Again, we have the Hamathites. Good afro on that, brother. And from the tomb of Ramses III, again, we have depictions of the people that Father Abraham would have seen in that time period. Now, once Father Abraham had left Egypt and returned to Canaan, Melchizedek meets Abraham. I call it tithing settlement. Again, the citation there is directly from our scriptures. We all know that story. That Abraham paid his tithing to this great man, Melchizedek, as a king and a high priest of the Most High God, holds a place of great respect and honor in our faith and in others. What are his other titles? This man to whom Abraham gave a tenth. He was king of Salem, which is king of peace. Where was Salem? And what did Melchizedek look like? Where was Salem? Jerusalem. What did he look like? Well, for a clue, we can go back to Genesis chapter 10, verse 16. Remember Jebus? We talked about Jebus and the Jebusites. He was Canaan's third son, one of Ham's grandsons. And here's what the scriptures tell us. going to Judges. But the men would not tarry that night, but he rose up and departed and came over against Jebus, which is Jerusalem. And there were with him two asses saddled. His concubine also was with him. We see Jebus. Jebus, this grandson of Ham, was the founder of Jerusalem. So now if you know the code, if you're doing the genealogy, you know that a black man, a descendant of Ham, was the person who created or started this city. It was a hilltop fortress. And it wasn't until the time of King David when the Jebusites were finally overcome. And that's 1,000 years after Father Abraham was there. So what did Melchizedek look like? Well, here is what I found on the internet. Looks more like a depiction of what we find, you know, for the Savior. But if Melchizedek was the first king, and he's listed as such, of Salem, and if Salem was founded by a grandson of Ham, and if Ham is the father of the black race, this guy looks awfully Swedish to me. Now, am I saying that Melchizedek was black? No, I'm not. But I am saying he was hanging with the brothers. Moving forward in time, Abraham and Sarah, we know the story. Sarah is barren, so she gives her Egyptian. Now, Egyptians are what race? Black. Whenever you see it, you know the code word, black. Okay. Gave her Egyptian handmaiden Hagar to Abraham. A problem develops. Hagar has a child. She sort of lords it over, you know, Sarah. And there's trouble in the household. And so Hagar and her son are shipped out, cast out. But now here we have an Egyptian woman, and it's a part of our Bible history, but you need to know where are the Negroes, where are the colored folks. Here they are. 2,000 years, or 4,000 years ago, 2,000 BC, Abraham then fathers Isaac by Sarah. Isaac fathers Jacob, whose name is changed to Israel. Israel has 12 sons, all of whom have fingers they can control. Israel's 12 sons, one of whom is Judah. Judah marries a Canaanite woman. Judah is the father of what ethnic group? The Jews. Genesis 38, verses 2 through 6. And Judah saw there a daughter of a certain Canaanite whose name was Shua. And he took her and went in unto her. They had 3 sons. The name of the eldest was Ur. Did you know that Judah had married a Canaanite woman, a black woman? If you follow the code, you'll find that. Ur, the son of Judah, grows to marry a woman by the name of Tamar, or Tamar. Again, straight from the King James Version. Tamar was from Timnath in the vicinity of Adullam, a known Canaanite town. There are the citations. Her sister is identified as a Canaanitess. Now, Tamar gives birth to twins by Judah, her father-in-law. I hope you all know that story. Her husband, died. And it was the tradition of the Jews at that point that the next oldest son would then go in unto his brother's widow and know her in the biblical sense and raise up seed unto his brother. Well, that next oldest son took issue with that. He wanted to have carnal knowledge of the woman, but he did not want to impregnate her. And God was not pleased with his action, so he was called home early from his mission. Then there was the third oldest son, but he was too young to marry. And so what Father Judah said was, well, you stay here in the fold with the family, and when the third oldest son is old enough, we'll marry you to him and we'll raise seed to your first husband. Well, as it turned out, I won't go into the whole story, but it's an interesting read if you're not familiar with it. She is, in fact, impregnated by her father-in-law, Judah. Now, Judah had a better known brother. His name was Joseph. Out of jealousy, his brothers sell him to the Egyptians, again, black folks, for 20 pieces of silver. We know the story of the coat of many colors. Joseph rises to power as a trusted assistant of Pharaoh, and now there is a famine in the land. And so Judah sends the other brothers out to find food. They go to Egypt, and they don't recognize their own brother, Joseph. And it's a marvelous read. What the brothers, though, had meant for ill by selling Joseph into slavery, ultimately God turned into good, because when the brothers came seeking grain, Joseph was able to spare his brothers. He finally makes himself known to them. Times do change. Now, Joseph takes a wife, and Pharaoh gave him to wife Aseneth, the daughter of Potipharah, priest of On. On was the sun god, and her father was a sun god priest. We have it in three citations. And unto Joseph in the land of Egypt were born Manasseh and Ephraim, which Aseneth, the daughter of Potipharah, priest of On, bare unto him. Now, some people hasten to say, well, this was during a period of time when the Hyksos shepherd kings were in Egypt ruling, and that this woman whom Joseph married was therefore not black, but that she was Hyksos. Well, it's an interesting problem. And the reason is that while some say they're Semitic, there are others who say they are a blend of Canaanite and Amorite. And again, both of those are out of Ham. But even if we say that the Hyksos were Semitic, they had a policy. They only ruled in Egypt for a couple of hundred years. And what they did, they left intact the infrastructure. They left the existing religion in place. And so the fact that we have a sun god priest is evidence of that. And they did not move those folks out and insert their own people into that new religion. So we have Aseneth, the daughter of the sun god priest, who is an Egyptian. Therefore, those of us who are of Manasseh and Ephraim might want to watch out for this tanning light here, this tanning light. We have the death of Jacob, the death of Joseph, the birth of Moses. We know about him being found by Pharaoh's daughter being an Egyptian, black. We have the Exodus. Moses is grown, leading the children of Israel who have been enslaved for 400 years out and toward the land of Canaan, which later became Israel. Now, while out there, during those years, Moses married Zipporah, the daughter of Jethro, the priest of Midian. Now, which wife? While Zipporah is clearly mentioned as Moses' wife, there is a woman mentioned in Numbers chapter 12, verse 1. And I'll go straight to the scriptures on this one. It's kind of interesting to read. What we have here in the setup to those scriptures, starting at chapter 1, Aaron and Miriam, that brother and sister of Moses, complain against Moses, the most meek of all men. The Lord promises to speak to Moses mouth to mouth and to reveal to him his similitude. Miriam becomes leprous for a week. So here's what we have in verse 1. And Miriam and Aaron spake against Moses because of the Ethiopian woman whom he had married, for he had married an Ethiopian woman. Now that's kind of like, if he didn't get it the first time, she's black. He has married an Ethiopian woman. And they said, hath the Lord indeed spoken only by Moses? Hath he not spoken also by us? And the Lord heard it. What we have here is Miriam and Aaron are jealous of this close relationship that Moses has with God. And they take their jealousy out by pointing to Moses' black wife. I do not believe that that was Zipporah. I believe that it was another woman. And I'll tell you, that is not scriptural, but I'll give you that name a little bit later on. But it's interesting what God does. It says in verse 9, And the anger of the Lord was kindled against them, and he departed. He departed from the tabernacle, and behold, Miriam became leprous, white as snow. God said, you don't like black, you like white, I'm going to give you white. So for a week, she's white, and then she repents, and all is well. Interesting read. Yes, it was jealousy, but they took it out on the woman because of her race. We know where God stood on that. Now here is Aaron, the brother. He was the first high priest in Israel. And the way it was supposed to work is that priesthood was to go from son to son, oldest son to oldest son. Aaron marries Elisheba, who was of the tribe of Judah. They had four sons. There they are. And I highlight the third one because the first two die. So now the third oldest is the eldest, and it is he who becomes the second high priest of Israel, Eleazar. He succeeds his father, and there are the citations. Now Eleazar took a wife of the daughter of what? Putiel, Put, and also became the father of Phinehas, which name means black, the Negro, or mouth of bronze. So we have a biracial young man here. His father is Jewish, his mother is a Put, and this young man, Phinehas, biracial, becomes the third high priest of Israel. Bet you didn't know that. Phinehas served as a high priest for 19 years, and he is well thought of even today by historians looking back at his time. He was a defender of the faith. Now we have Israel entering the promised land into Canaan. Note the city of Jericho here. It was an important Canaanite fortress city. It was a stronghold, and it was in the path of the advancing Israelites who had just crossed the Jordan River. Now, who's heading up the Israelites at this point? Joshua. What's happened to Moses? He's been translated. So now Joshua is aware that there is this hill fortress, this city, and he sends out spies to reconnoiter to find out how strong are they. And the spies are in the city of Jericho, and they've become discovered. They're found out, and so they're hiding, trying to find a place to be safe. And they go to the home of a harlot by the name of Rahab. And she, it's interesting, is a Canaanite woman, but as you read the scriptures, she has been told by the Israelite God of the coming battle. And she's been informed that the Israelites will win. Those walls of Jericho will come tumbling down. And so what she exacts is a promise from the spies. She said, I'll hide you guys if when you come into the city, you spare me and my family. And they were comfortable with that. So she hid them, and the story tells about her letting them out of her window on a scarlet cord. They went back to Joshua and reported. Well, the Israelites win. They marched around the city 6 days, and they did it one time a day for 6 days, and on the seventh day they marched seven times, blowing their trumpets and beating their drums, and the walls came tumbling down. Well, that harlot had a son. His name was Boaz. The harlot married a good Jewish boy, and this was their offspring, and that offspring married a woman by the name of Ruth, who was a widow. We know the story of Ruth out gleaning the field, Boaz's field. Here we have it in Matthew chapter 1, verse 5. And Solomon, the good Jewish boy who married Rahab, had Boaz as their son. Boaz begat Obed of Ruth. Obed begat Jesse. Who did Jesse beget? David, progenitor of Jesus of Nazareth. Son of David was one of the titles that Jesus had. moving to the New Testament and the genealogy of David, or the genealogy of Jesus. Here we have the very first book of the New Testament, Matthew. It's a book written by men, really about men. The whole Bible is a patriarchal book. But it's interesting as we start reading that we start seeing names like Tamar. Remember her, the daughter-in-law of Judah, who was impregnated by her father-in-law? Here is that lineage laid out in the third verse of the first chapter of the New Testament. And here we have Solomon, who married Rahab, and they begat Boaz, and we come forward in the time, who begat Obed, who begat Jesse, who begat David. And then we have down here, and David the king begat Solomon of her that had been the wife of Uriah the Hittite, another one of the descendants of Ham. So we don't know that his wife, Bathsheba, was black, but we know that he is identified as being such, and there's a chance that she may have been. But again, we have a woman being identified in this patriarchal book. There are countless blacks in the New Testament, including these next two. Philip preaches to the Ethiopian eunuch. And there's the citation in Acts. And then we have Simon the cross-bearer. We'll talk about both of these guys. And the angel of the Lord spake unto Philip, saying, Arise and go toward the south into the way that goeth down from Jerusalem into Gaza, which is desert. Now, the first line is the critical one. Here we have an angel directing Philip to go forward. And he arose and went, and behold, a man of Ethiopia, an eunuch of great authority under Candace, queen of the Ethiopians, who had the charge of all her treasure and had come to Jerusalem for to worship. Now first we had an angel, and now we have in Acts 8:29, then the Spirit said unto Philip, Go near and join thyself to this chariot of the Ethiopian. And they went down both into the water, both Philip and the eunuch, and he baptized him. The gospel of Jesus Christ is now and has always been for all people. And it was such in the time of the New Testament. Here we have the Cyrenian. Simon the Cyrenian was someone that I became aware of when I was very young and went to the old movie, The King of Kings. It was a silent movie. And the person portraying this Simon of Cyrene was a man of color. And it always intrigued me. And they came out, they found a man of Cyrene, Simon by name, him they compelled to bear his cross. When the Savior could no longer carry his own cross, they, the people in Jerusalem, compelled this Simon to carry it. Why did they compel him? It's interesting that he's identified in each of these three, Matthew, Mark, and Luke. What holiday was taking place at the time of the Savior's crucifixion? Passover. A Jew needed to be ritually clean to partake of the Passover feast. You could not touch anything unclean, including someone who was scheduled to be killed, to be crucified. And so they had to find a non-Jew to carry this cross, this unclean thing, for this unclean person, the Savior. Where is Cyrenia? Well, here it is. Remember Put, Libya? It's a coastal town right there. That Simon was a Cyrenian is carefully noted by three evangelists. Brothers and sisters, fathers, black children have held prominent roles throughout scriptural history. Ham's probable offspring are both cited in both the Old and the New Testaments, as we've seen. We have Pharaoh's daughter who raised Moses as her own. We have the Canaanite wife of Judah, Tamar, who was impregnated by her father-in-law Judah. Uriah the Hittite, husband of Bathsheba, the Ethiopian wife of Moses, defended by God himself. We have Asenath, the wife of Joseph and the daughter of an Egyptian sun god priest. We have Pharaoh's daughter, whom Solomon took to wife. We have Sheba, the queen who undertook to prove Solomon. And that Zidonian widow, remember Sidon, S-I-D-O-N, sometimes spelled with a Z, Sidon. Though many Eurocentric writers have hastened to depict each of these individuals as non-black, there is little to suggest that they are all wrongly placed in Ham's family tree. For we are his workmanship, created in Christ Jesus, unto good works, which God hath before ordained that we should walk in them. The end. But now before the end, I led you to a path to see that there was black lineage in the Savior's genealogy. Am I saying that Jesus was black? No. Jesus was a Jew. The scriptures tell us that. But isn't it appropriate that he who would die for each of us, he who is the only begotten of the Father, who carries within him the genetic marker for each of us, isn't it appropriate that he would have the blood of each of us, that blood which he would share? Brothers and sisters, I bear witness that we are one family. We are brothers and sisters. We share a history, and we are saved by the same Savior, the same Master, even Jesus the Christ. In his holy name, amen.
0: I'd like to thank Darius for his presentation, and we have a few questions that he's been given, so we'll give him a minute to look at those.
2: Where do the Australian Aborigines fit in? They're cousins. I'll let someone else do their genealogy. I've had enough fun doing my own. Let's see. If what you say about the extent of Ham's descendants in prominent people in the Bible, why do you think the blacks were temporarily denied the priesthood?
0: Oh boy.
2: I'll give you an answer to that. I need to give you a disclaimer first. That which I am about to share should not be considered as doctrine, and that it does not appear in the standard works of the church. It is, however, consistent with the scriptures, and permission has been granted by the brethren for me to teach this. Are we clear? Okay. In the book of John in the New Testament, chapter 9, verses 1 through 3. And his disciples ask him, Master, who hath sinned, this man or his parents, that he was born blind? Jesus answered, Neither hath this man sinned nor his parents, but that the works of God should be made manifest in him. It's interesting to note that the persons asking the question aren't just members of the crowd. His disciples ask. It's interesting also to consider that they had some sense of a preexistence. This man had been born blind. Master, did he do something prior to his birth that resulted in his blindness? Did he do something in the preexistence? They also had some sense of, well, is it lineage related? Did his parents do something that caused him to be born blind? And to both the Savior said, Neither hath this man sinned nor his parents, but that the works of God should be made manifest in him. Brothers and sisters, the priesthood restriction was not imposed by God. It was allowed by God. as a test to see how we would respond to one another. Imagine this, my brother Scott here. At some point in the pre-existence, Father coming to you and saying, Scott, I want you to go down during a period of time when you will have occasion to learn of the gospel. Will you be able to go down and accept that?
3: Yes.
2: And you said yes. And he said, now you're going to be assigned to a group that at times will be more prominent and have position. Can you go down and not become arrogant, puffed up, somehow thinking yourself better than others? And you foolishly said,
3: yes.
2: Then imagine this conversation, Father coming to me and saying, Darius, I'm going to send you down during a period of time when you too will have occasion to embrace the gospel. Will you do that? And I foolishly said, yes. And he said, now you're going to be assigned to a group that at times people will consider less than. And there might be opposition for you there. Can you go down and not become hardened in your heart? Can you go down and not become embittered? Can you go down, you and Scott, and both of you live to the same standard, to have love in your heart, one for another? And we said yes. Brothers and sisters, our assignments are just that, assignments. They're not an indication of worthiness or lack of worthiness in the pre-existence. One is not greater than the other. The priesthood restriction was as a threshing floor. It was to see what we would do. It was like Joseph's brother selling him into slavery. How are we treating one another? That restriction was to see if people would become embittered or if they would hold to the gospel. It was not imposed by the Father.

0: 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The views expressed by the presenter should not be construed as official doctrine of the Church of Jesus Christ of Latter-day Saints, nor do they necessarily represent the official opinions of FAIR. For further information, please visit the FAIR website at www.fairlds.org. We hope you enjoy this presentation.
1: Our next speaker is Ugo Perrego. Ugo is senior researcher with the nonprofit Sorensen Molecular Genealogy Foundation and a consultant for GeneTree.com, both located in Salt Lake City. Received a BS and MS in health sciences from BYU and a PhD in human genetics at the University of Pavia, Italy. In his work with the foundation, Ugo has supervised the worldwide collection of more than 110,000 DNA samples and corresponding genealogical records, while giving nearly 200 lectures on DNA topics relating to personal ancestry, including LDS history and population migrations. There is more on his bio in the program. And with that, let's welcome Ugo Perrego.
2: All right, it's good to be here. I was actually planning to enjoy FAIR conference this year until 2 weeks ago when I got an email from Scott Gordon say if I could fill in for a speaker. So now my perspective on the conference has changed quite a bit. Let's see how to really delve into this. The title of my presentation is taken from an essay that I wrote for Craig Foster and Neil Bringer's book that you saw out there in the bookstore, and it's one of the chapters in there, and it was actually

will use material that is found in that book, which is basically a review of some of the work I've done, plus maybe a couple of the more recent things, and perhaps thinking of where we are and where we can go with this type of research. The other thing I'm going to try to do today, I don't know if you read it, but in the Deseret News about 3 weeks ago or so, there was an article that talked about the paternity of John Reed Hancock, and I haven't written anything about that yet, but I have fresh data, and Michael DeGroote with Deseret News called me up on 4th of July weekend, asked me if I had anything for the paper. And I told him, it's like, you must really have nothing to write about if you call me, you know. And so I said, you know, well, my neighbor cat got stuck on a tree, you know, you can write about that. And then eventually I said, well, I do have some new results about the case of John Reed Hancock, and he asked me if he'd do mind sharing it. And then there was the article, and it was amazing because he later wrote me, actually called me, and said there was over 500,000 views on Deseret News for their article, one of the top stories of the month of July, and a tremendous amount of comments that were posted about that. And I tried to not read the comments because then I take them personal. But I can't stay away from them, and I do take them personal. And then, but it does help me because I can answer some of the questions, it helped me actually think about more of other questions and what people maybe need to know with regards of things that has to do with DNA. So I'm going to try to really keep it under an hour because I like for you to have the time to ask. You know, I want this to be an opportunity, everything you wanted to know about DNA but you were afraid to ask, type of thing, you know. And so hopefully we'll get some questions that we can answer, because I think there is a lot of misconceptions still about DNA. Now, I know that some are genuine misconceptions. DNA is a wild beast. You know, if you were not a person that particularly enjoyed biology in school, or you had a very mean biology teacher, and then probably that scarred you for the rest of your life, and so you have something in your brain that prevents you from appreciating the beauty of science, you know, at this point. But I think also some of the people are purposely wanted to create problems or issues so they know what the truth is. Simon Saddlestone. But they want to kind of conceal the truth or veil it in some way. I also wrote... I'm having a website now called josephsmithdna.com, and I put it's like a library basically of everything that I write or I'm interested in. So it contains both some of my science papers as well as other publications, and so it's a place that if I have a permission to put a copy of the paper, is there. If not, there is a link to where you can get it, the paper or the book. And so that's the place maybe you want to write down and make a note if you're interested in reading some more stuff on this topic. So let's start with, again, it's going to be a review. So for some of you, this may be old stuff, but I want to make sure, you know, again, repetition is a good thing for a lot of people, you know, look at Sunday school. But so here we have the Y chromosome, which is the major genetic component that is being used to answer some of the questions related to Joseph Smith possible offspring to polygamous relationship. So here you have a schematic representation. Do you have a laser pointer in here? Can you see it? Here is a schematic representation of what a Y chromosome is, and every male in the world has a Y chromosome. It determines the gender, male versus female. So if you have a Y chromosome, you are a male. If you do not have it, you have an X chromosome instead, and you're a female. So a male has a Y and an X. A female has two copies of the X chromosome. And so the major purpose of this chromosome, which is about 60 million bases long, is to determine gender.

not necessary to life, as you know, we can see that because half of the world population does not have it, and they do just as fine without it. So, it's not needed, but for life. But we appreciate that there is diversity. We appreciate that there is, you know, 50% of the population being a male and the other 50 being a female. Now, along the chromosome, there are in the 90s they were able to up to the 90s, and this can be maybe a little trivia thing for you to know, is that up to the 90s, so there were scientists were already aware of DNA, playing with DNA, studying DNA for now almost 40 years, and up to that point, scientists thought that every male Y chromosome was identical, that there was not a differentiation, genetic differentiation, that basically was the same exact genetic piece with the same information for every male. And it wasn't until the 90s at Stanford University particularly that they began to notice some differences from male to male Y chromosome. And those differences were located in different places along the Y chromosome. So picture this as a long highway, you know, or a street, and then each one of these locations corresponds to a civic number along that street. So every man has a Y chromosome, and every chromosome of a Y chromosome of that male has the same exact locations. The locations are the same for everyone. What changes is the value, a particular set of values that we have at that location. These numbers are called short tandem repeats, STRs, which means that there is a short segment of DNA, a short repeat, maybe 3 or 4 bases long, let's say ACT, and that is repeated for a certain number of time, ACT, ACT, ACT, ACT. So, for example, this one right here that you see on the bottom is my own Y chromosome profile. And so at the first location, I have a 13, which means that whatever set of bases I have at that location is repeated 13 times. Now, another male might have 12 repeats, and another one might have 14 or 15 or 16. So two men may have a 13 at that location, but if you look at a single location, you might have that because you have inherited from a common ancestor. Say, my brother and I have 13 because we both received that 13 from our father, which is our common ancestor. Or two random males that don't think are related might still have a 13 there due to chance, okay? Because this number changes, they increase, they decrease over time, over a number of generations. And so when you look at a single location or few location, you might have by chance that two individuals share the same values. But when you have a long set, like this one, 37 or more, then you cannot have two individuals sharing that many mutations just by chance. They need to have a common ancestor in order to share the same profile. And so by testing a long set of these values, you can determine common paternal ancestry. And that's basically the point. And this is the point I want to make. And this is available commercially. You know, for the last 10 years, many people have been having their DNA test, some for genealogical purposes, others just out of curiosity because they have $150, $200 to waste. And they did it. And the National Geographic Project has been conducting a large study studying the origins of mankind using Y chromosome markers as well. So it's very, very common in both for recreative, I call it recreational genetics, but also for scientists to study the history of people as well as in forensic and paternity instances. Now, this is a with regards to, you know, we're talking about Joseph Smith, and so I sense that there still is a need to understand a little bit what is the Joseph Smith would have, what he would have gotten from his parents, and what he was able to pass on to his offspring. Understanding this allows you to understand why certain cases of offspring can be tested, why others
are going to be more complicated. And one of the comments I get all the time, it seems that I have preferred to verify cases of paternities that were less likely to be paternity, and purposely avoiding maybe cases that were more strongly, from an historical point of view, cases that could have been a paternity by having test them. So I've been selective in what I've been testing and not, so I've been biased, you know, that's the thing. But, you know, in the case I'm referring to is Josephine Lyon, which is probably the strongest historical evidence of Joseph Smith fathering a child through polygamous relationship, and why I have not solved that yet. I'm wasting my time after these other cases that are much weaker when compared to Josephine. And so here we have a pedigree, and you see right here that Joseph Smith Sr. and Lucy Mack, the parents of Joseph Smith, carry particular markers that they would have given to their children. We call them uniparental markers. They are the Y chromosome that I just talked about, and then there is another one called the mitochondrial DNA, and they call uniparental markers because they come from one parent only. So they're not like the rest of your chromosomes, that the 22 autosomal chromosome, they go through reshuffling and mixing between the parents, so you get some of one and some of the other. Here you get Y chromosome only from your father, and that's it. And he got it from his father, and he got it from the father before him. So it traces one specific line without recombination, without reshuffling. Same thing with the mitochondrial DNA. So Joseph Smith would have received the Y chromosome from his father, from none of his other relative ancestors, and then he would have received the mitochondrial DNA from his mother. Now, when Joseph Smith married and had children with Emma, he would have given his Y chromosome to any one of his biological sons that he had with Emma, and Emma would have given the mitochondrial DNA to that son, and then for any daughters they had, Emma only would have given the mitochondrial DNA. Now, they would also have given them some autosomal DNA, 50% of Joseph Smith other chromosomes or autosomes would have given to any of the children, 50% of that too. But Y chromosome, mitochondrial DNA, very specific, and that would have been the inheritance pattern right there. So this would be also the case if Joseph Smith would have had children with a polygamous wife. Same thing. A biological child born from another woman would have received Joseph Smith Y chromosome. Okay, he would be in the biological father. The child would have received the mother mitochondrial DNA. Now, if the child in question is a girl, like Josephine, she would have now received the Y chromosome, but only the mother mitochondrial DNA. So you see that both Y chromosome and mitochondrial DNA are not helpful genetic markers to verify the paternity when it comes to a girl, when it comes to a daughter. But it's very effective if you would have a male, because he would have the Y chromosome of Joseph Smith, and we can use that as a standard to verify that. So here is a tree that shows the inheritance of autosomes, and they're very helpful in ancestry as well, but the recombination is such that you cannot trace particular section of your DNA, of your autosomes, to specific ancestor without knowing something about their DNA as well. So all you have is a person right here. You can do, you can read, there are commercial techniques to do autosomes survey, so you can have some of your autosome tested and get a profile out of it. But you will not know which one of your DNA of your autosome comes from your father or your mother or your grandfathers without having them tested as well. And I give you an example right here. This is a colleague of mine that had autosomal test done for her and then for her father and her mother. Okay. So the reason she did this
is that she suspected to have Native American ancestry, but she didn't really know if that was true. She didn't know what side of the family that would have come. So she had this autosomal test done, and you can see that you can assign your autosome to specific populations. In this case, she has a little bit on some of her chromosome, which is orange colors, which shows that she could have had Native American in her genealogy. Now, when she had her mom and her dad and her mom tested too, she also saw that the Native American came from her mother's side and not from her dad. But the only way she can see this connection is because she had them tested as well. Okay, and now which one of her mother's ancestor gave the Native American ancestry, that is still a question. So we don't know, and we have many ancestors to deal with it. The other problem with autosomal DNA is that it gets diluted quite rapidly over the generations. So with Y chromosome and mitochondrial DNA, they stay unchanged for several generations. So my Y chromosome is identical to my father, and I know that for sure because I tested both mine and his, which are identical to my grandfather's Y chromosome because he's still alive and I had his Y chromosome tested, so there are no differences whatsoever out of the location tested for three generations and four if you count my children. And yes, I did do a DNA test on all my kids, and don't ask me why. But you know, I do travel a lot, and every time I come home, my wife is pregnant, so I was like, what is going on? But I'm saying this because she's not here, and I know she's not going to watch the YouTube video. In fact, she thinks I'm at the office today or something, so I don't know. But the thing about autosomes is that I had myself tested about 800,000 individual bases tested on my autosomes. I also had my sons tested, Joshua and David. I had my mother tested, my brother, and my paternal grandfather. And I'm having a little bit of a hard time reading from him, but from what I recollect, you can see almost 50% of my autosomes share, because these are people that are actually being tested, okay? So this is empirical data. This is not an assumption. This is actual hard data that is compared. So if you look at myself and my son, we share almost 15% of autosomal DNA because I gave 50% of that to him, the other 50 from his mother. And same thing here with my son. Then here I have my mother, and I receive about 50% from her, and I share 50% with my brother right here. Okay? Now when it comes to my grandfather, I only have about 25% of his autosomal DNA. So it's still a good number, but you see that it's already half within another generation. Then these are random people that I don't know of that are in this database of over 100,000 individuals that have been tested with this company. And the closest next match is this individual, and they say that it could be a third to fifth cousin. Okay? This is how accurate it is. I mean, it's not accurate. It's a guess based on sections of DNA that we share, which is less, if I remember correctly, you confirm it, less than 1%, right? I cannot even see here. And so a third to fifth cousin will share less than 1% of DNA with you, of autosomal DNA. Okay, that's nothing. You know, that's very complicated to determine with accuracy a biological relationship with this individual, and the number continues to drop. So this is an introduction, a general introduction on these principles of genetic inheritance, because eventually, as we talk about the Joseph Smith situation, that will come handy, and you will be able to understand for yourself and even talk to others and explain why certain things work, why certain things are accurate, why others are still iffy or more complicated or might never be resolved. So this is the first step I did back, it's now almost 8 years ago, where I identified some descendants of Joseph Smith
along the paternal, the unbroken paternal line. So we have

Joseph Smith Sr., three sons right here that have living male descendants. You probably know that Joseph Smith, although he had 11 children, he only has living posterity from two of them, from Joseph Smith III and Alexander Hale. He does have other descendants, but those are either through the Marduk girl, that what was her first name? Julia Marduk. So they're not biological because she was adopted. So there are descendants from that line, but from a biological point of view, he only has about 300 living descendants, and they are only from two of his sons, and they are Alexander Hale and Joseph III. And so to find a Smith alive today that is a direct descendant of Joseph Smith was not an easy task to do, but I did find three of them, and they all were willing to give a DNA sample. Then I also found descendants from Samuel, found descendants of Hiram Smith are now harder to find because Hiram, through Joseph F. and Joseph Fielding, he has, I think, over 15,000 descendants, you know, the blessing of polygamous relationship, right? And so lots of choice there. And then some additional lines right here as controls as well. And eventually, as I compare, and it is a small number, but all these tables are taken from the book Persistence of Polygamy, so you are there or in previous publications. But here I have very extended profiles for each one of these individuals, including Joseph Smith, direct paternal descendants. And as I compare each one of these values, I found there were some mutations that took place after the generations. But what happened here, when you have so many profiles of related individuals sharing a common paternal ancestry with Joseph Smith's grandfather, which was Ezra Smith, then you will see a mutation in this line, but the value is the same across all the other individuals. Then you know that this is the mutated values, while this one is the ancestral value. So that has changed more recently, and this is what is the oldest attribute of value that you can attribute to the common ancestor. And so here in the last column, so these are actual DNA tests. These are DNA done on living people that we run through the laboratory, through a mouth wash or a blood sample. But here, of course, in the last columns is the DNA, the Y chromosome for Joseph Smith. That was not created from a lab sample. That was reconstructed based on the values shared by his direct descendants and some of the related paternal lines. How accurate is this? This is as good as having a DNA sample directly from the Prophet Joseph Smith. It is. It doesn't get any better than that. I would not have any information by testing a DNA sample that from him that I would not obtain in this way. And to answer the question, how accurate is this? This is 100% accurate. This is what Joseph Smith DNA looks like. Now, one of the things that I read, and even recently, just a couple days ago, again, somebody wrote me about this, is why wasn't this information validated through a scientific peer review process? And I appreciate some of the comments that have been made in the previous presentation, especially the one right before myself by Dr. Fields, as the process of peer review in science. And you saw with the story of the word print that if something is published in a peer review paper, it doesn't mean that there are no flaws or bias or limitation in there. And unfortunately, that is true. So the fact, one thing is, what does it mean to publish something in a scientific peer review journal? What it means is simply that you write an article, a scientific article, and then you send it to a journal. And usually, you try to send it to a journal that is more important, that is more credible. There is something called impact factor, which means that
And so means the different journals have a different impact factor. You know, the highest the impact factor means that the harder is the review process and the harder is to get something published there. And if you do get something published there, you know, you made it, you score, you know, as a scientist. But if that journal refuses your article, well, you're not gonna go home with your work and cry on your bed with your article and saying they didn't want it. The next thing you do is resubmit it to the next journal that is lower in impact factor. And if they refuse it too, you go through the next one and the next one and the next one. And so the standard of peer reviewing become more dull, less hard, less strict, and eventually you'll find somebody that will say, we'll publish this for you. So it still get into a scientific peer review journal, but it doesn't mean that it's prime research, you know. So that's one of the things. Then the other process that is involved with peer review research is that the editor of that journal reads the manuscript, or he has some co-editors. One of them will read the manuscript, will look at it really quick, and if you think it's interesting, he will send it to some reviewers to review the article. If you think it's not interesting, he will send it back to you and say, try somewhere else. Okay, so the editor does a first screening in the process. The second process is that if he likes it, he sends it to sometimes 1 to 4, usually two, between 2 and 3 on average, reviewers. These are individuals that have a specialty in the area that you're writing about, which opens another parenthesis or another issue, bring up another issue, which is some of the people that are reviewing your work might be doing the same research you are doing and might not like that you're publishing it. So there is something called conflict of interest. In a honest, perfect society, that reviewer should say, I cannot review this article because of conflict of interest. But if you are on the verge of publishing yourself your own work, and the work you're reviewing is going to compromise that you might feel inclined to reject that work and provide some negative remarks to it just because it's in competition with what you're trying to do. So you see there are issues with that. So at the end, a paper makes it into a science into a science journal based on the impact factor level of a journal, the editor opinion, and maybe 2 or 3 reviewers. That gets published, and then everyone say, oh, that has been accepted by the scientific community. And that's not the case, because the scientific community is a lot more than just 2 or 3 people, right? And so it's very biased and subjective in the process. So that is kind of like my answers, like, you know, why don't you put these things in peer review journal? That's one of the reason you need to think, you know, not everything in a peer review journal has to be taken as the gospel. And the second thing is the techniques. This is the second part. The techniques used to test Joseph Smith's offspring are not new technologies. It's nothing for the scientific community. It's nothing new. These things have been around for 15 years. It's the application, the case study that is unique. And since we're dealing with Joseph Smith, there is a smaller group of people that are interested in this type of information. So a science paper would not be interested in John Hancock paternity. Okay? Why? Well, because you're using techniques that have been around for a long time. And but Mormon community would be interested in that because they were wondering the question. And so most of my work on Joseph Smith offspring have been published in Mormon history related journals, like the Journal of Mormon History or the John Whitmer Historical Association. But since I am a scientist and I have published in peer-reviewed scientific journals and I am familiar with the process of writing this type of studies, I have followed the same format that will allow anyone to read my work and then duplicate it if they want to. And so I think when people are criticizing
you know, the fact that you keep not finding Joseph Smith's song, so you probably, you know, biased in your finding, and you're probably not very good at it. You know, I say, well, it's all written there. You can take this information and find the descendants of Joseph Smith and test them yourself, because I'm telling you exactly the recipe that I follow, and you can do likewise. And so in a journal, in a scientific article, there is a section called methods, that is how you reach your result, how you obtain your results, and how you reach your conclusion, and so you can reproduce that. So interestingly, it is that you see here on this slide is a paper that was published in the American Journal of Human Genetics, which has a very high impact factor, and it is probably the foremost human genetic journal in the world. And in 2009, there was this author that reconstructed Joseph Smith's Y chromosome using public available data in publicly accessible databases. So she inferred that information. Now, I actually was attending the American Society of Human Genetics conference where this person presented this paper before it was published. And after the presentation, I walk up to her and say, you know, I published this stuff 4 years ago. And so she was quite disappointed because her paper was now in a review process and was about to be published. So she was able to add this note in the actual article, where her approach of reconstructing Joseph Smith Y chromosome through inferred data found in public databases resulted in the same Y chromosome that I reconstructed testing actual descendants of Joseph Smith. So two different approaches, same exact profile, no one marker difference, and her paper ended up in a scientific peer-reviewed journal, which you know, if I knew, I would probably try to submit the mine there instead of the Journal of Mormon History. But I guess I am a much more humble origins type of guy. But anyway, I didn't think that was that interesting, you know, but either she knew somebody in there, in the journal that published that. Okay, so that information is accurate. Now, there are additional tests you can do on the Y chromosome, and these are ancient events that you can identify on each person Y chromosome, and population geneticists use this information to reconstruct the migration pattern, the expansion events of our ancient ancestors. So this is a schematic tree where you have each of the major branches of the Y chromosome family, with the older one, the deeper ones, having African origins, and that's the theory from a genetic viewpoint of the out of Africa origin of modern humans or Homo sapiens. And then every other split in the tree is characterized by specific genetic events, and as humans were migrating to different parts of the world and separating themselves from other groups, then this became very much geographic specific. And in fact, you know, J is a typical branch for Jewish ancestry or Middle Eastern ancestry, or G is typical of the Caucasus. Native Americans belong to Q. R1A is Eastern Europe, most likely found there. R1B is Western Europe. About everyone in this room, if you will be tested, about 40-50% of the males in this room will be R1B because of our Western European origins. Why is this important? Because that was the questions that we were trying to study originally. I did not get interested in Joseph Smith DNA because I wanted to find out his offspring. I wanted to find out his children. We were interested in finding out his origins. I've been working for 11 years in helping people reconstruct their family history, their genealogy, their ancestral origins, their connections with other people using DNA. And so I'm very good at it. You know, I'm not good at other things, but you know, I'm very good at reading DNA and understanding, interpreting DNA, and for this type of questions, which is ancestry. So our question was to identify the origin of Joseph Smith, and everybody thought, you know, he's a Smith. There are some historical documents that show he came from England,
And so we tested one of those key markers. These are sub-branches of the R1B3, and Joseph Smith descendants tested positive for this marker called M222, which is right here. That's the name of that branch. And that is actually found in Ireland, not in England. And then there was another study done, also published in the American Journal of Human Genetics, about a Gaelic lineage using the SDR markers that you saw at the beginning of this presentation. And they have the same distribution of the M22 marker. And these are descendants from a guy named Nile of the Nine Hostages, which is believed to be a warlord that gave rise to all the kings of Ireland, Northern Ireland, between the 5th and the 10th century AD. And lo and behold, when we compare Joseph Smith's profile to this Nile of the Nine Hostages published profile from this Irish royalty, it matches at every single marker except two, and these two are different only by one, which are one-step mutation, which means that they share the same common ancestry, which means that Joseph Smith, he is of Irish royalty descendant, and not of English origin as people thought. And so I believe that the Smith's name is actually being acquired later on as a way to maybe the family moving to England and mingle with the English people, since Smith is a very common English name, and but the origin is actually Irish. And that's confirmed both with two tests. One is the comparison of the haplotype with the Nile of the Nine Hostages, and one with the M222 marker, which is a different test. This is not important. That was my wife's paternal line. The point is that it's not something that I am in a special position to do. Everyone can have their DNA test and find this type of information about themselves. So going back to the question of Joseph Smith offspring, as I was studying Joseph Smith ancestry and collecting DNA samples from different Smith descendants, people start approaching me with questions about other lines through polygamous relationship that could have been tied in biologically with the Smith family. Now, I was very ignorant about issues related to polygamy. I'm not a church historian or a scriptorian. I play with DNA and with science, and so. But one of the things I know is that you have to place the genetic evidence within a context. And so I found it interesting that as these questions were brought to me, I had to learn more about the issues of polygamy with regards of having this offspring. Now, yesterday, a presentation was given on polygamy, and it was brought up that one of the main reasons that polygamy was introduced, or at least we think so, was to raise a righteous posterity. And so we think that if Joseph Smith has so many wives sealed to him or married to him, was that he could have his children. Now, we know he was not sterile because he had biological children from Emma, and he has several, although many of them died in their infancy, but he could have children, and he had several. And so if he, from a Latter-day Saints theological point of view, if polygamy was to raise a righteous posterity, or from a Latter-day Saints critics point of view, Joseph Smith introduced polygamy because he was a lustful individual that enjoyed in promiscuity or multiple sexual relations with different individuals. You know, no matter how you take that, if sex was the reason, if having children was the reason, then where are these children? Okay? And so this is a quote that most of you are familiar with, you know, that Mary Elizabeth Rawlings-Lyner knew that there were others, but they were raised with different names. And then through some research,
this is a very much incomplete list. Talking with Brian Hales yesterday, the list is much longer. But the point is that none of these are very, maybe with exception of Josephine Lyon, none of these children there is consensus on. So what I'm trying to say is that as I talk with different church historians, you know, I was amazed how some were very, very adamant, very strong about a particular child being Joseph. And then when I talk with somebody else, they say, no, that was not it, the child, but this one was. And so everyone is kind of, for every one of these children, there is like their own fan club, you know. I want this one to be Joseph Smith child. No, I want this one to be Joseph Smith child, you know. Of course, if you are a descendant of one of these individuals, you want it. I mean, a lot of them are like, oh, that would be cool, you know. I don't want to be a descendant of Parley P. Pratt. He was cool, but Joseph is a lot cooler, you know, so I want him on my tree, you know. And so that's kind of... And so some of these things have been written in different books, some very good historical accurate books like Von Brody that... was absolutely unbiased in the writing, and so you can take that, you know, as being very accurate. Others is just anecdotal evidence, maybe from a journal entry or a family rumor or something. So in the Persistence of Polygamy book, you know, there is actually for every letter right there is where I got the information at the end right there. Okay, so it's kind of hard to talk with two screens. I'm really having a neck pain here. Okay, so I'm just going to look at this one from now on. So, there were 5 cases between 2005 and 2008 that were proposed to me that I was able to actually identify male descendants of Tisa Leach children and test them. In the same way I reconstructed Joseph Smith Y chromosome, I did the same thing, the same experiment in reconstructing the DNA, the Y chromosome for some of these boys through their descendants. And here you have in the last column Joseph Smith Y chromosome, and here you have the one that was inferred or reconstructed for each one of these children, of these cases. And as Martin Luther said, you know, that not all the books of the Bible are of equal worth or value. You know, there are some that are made of straw and some made of gold or silver. Same thing with these cases. Some are stronger than others, or some have more evidence than others. But nonetheless, these are cases that have been presented to me and have been tested, and each one of them turned out to be negative. Now, there is one thing that we can do with the Y chromosome is that we can estimate the mutation rate of the Y chromosome. So when you test at least 37 markers like you have here, the estimated mutation rate is one mutation, one difference between two Y chromosomes every 7 generations. Okay, that's an average. It means it's random. It can be after one you have a mutation, and after 14 generation you have a mutation. But on average, you have 7 every 7 generations. So here, when you look at Joseph Smith Y chromosome on one side, and then you look at the many differences in their circle that he shares, that he does not share with these people, then you see that, you know, like in this case, you have 1, 2, 3, 4, 5, 6, 7. So if you multiply each difference by 7 generations, then you have a time estimate. So if you think, you know, between 20 to 30 years per generation as an average, then you would need to do, you know, 1, 2, 3, 4, 5, 6, 7, 8 for this individual, times 7, times 20 if you want to be conservative. Okay, and that's how you're going to get a number of years that separate this paternal line from this paternal line. Since Joseph Smith, these paternities were took place, or we think they took place in the 1840s, which is about 170 years ago, the number of mutations that you have here applied to the mutation rate predates tremendously these events. So that means that this clued a biological relationship by hundreds of years. Okay? So
So they do share a common ancestor, but before Joseph Smith times and way before that time. Does that make sense? Okay. So this is the story that was in the papers recently. John Reed Hancock, another criticism that I get about his work is, who cares? Like, why would anybody care about this stuff, right? And it's true, you know. Maybe it's not important things, but if somebody like Von Brody writes something like this and says, that John Hancock could have been Joseph Smith's son, and there are rumors. The funny things about that book, as you noticed, that she doesn't reference stuff very much, right? So, you know, I really like to know what legend among the descendants of Levi Hancock, where she got that, because I did speak with a lot of descendants of Levi Hancock, and the only source that they have is what she wrote. So, you know, it's the story of the chicken and the egg, you know who got what, you know. And so, but so the, she gave a, she raised this question, this doubt, and so now they want to know, and she put that in the book, and now you go to Wikipedia. And if you enter John Reed Hancock on Wikipedia, the first things that come up is the children of Joseph Smith, and he's listed as a possible child. It says it was incomplete. I went there this morning, and it's actually now it says resolved, thanks to the Deseret News article they put that as a reference. So it's there. You know, this is one thing my wife did one time, was she Googled my name, and the first link that came up was the wife of Joseph Smith. And she came to me, asked me if I had to talk to her about something, and she didn't know. But there is a whole section about DNA that this person has included in his website. But when you Google wife of Joseph Smith, that's the first website that comes up, and there are these cases that are still unresolved. So, you know, who cares? Well, you know, maybe it's not that important, but there is information out there that people might take literally. And once it's there, it's on the internet, it's printed, then maybe it's time to correct that. And so here is John Hancock Y chromosome profile. I found one descendant, direct paternal line. Again, I'm not out there looking in the Y pages, calling people up, are you a descendant of John Hancock? You know, the way it worked is I was at the conference in St. George at the beginning of the year, and this lady knew about my work with Joseph Smith descendants, and she was a descendant of John Reed Hancock. She asked me if I was able to work on it. I say I didn't have a chance, but if I find a descendant, I would do it. And after a few weeks, I got an email from her saying, remember me, we talked at the conference, I found a descendant, here is the address. And I had a pedigree chart, actually, of all the descendants of John Reed Hancock that somebody else sent me, and it matches. So the person that I actually have an address for was actually on that pedigree. So I could verify the genealogical connection. Now I had a name and an address, I wrote to this person, sent a swab, and think about it, you know, you go check your mail, there is this Italian name as a sender that you can even read, and there are some swabs in there, and it's asking to do it in your mouth and put it back in an envelope and send it back to you, and you don't even know who this guy is, you know. So that's kind of what happened, that's how I do it. And so this man sent back swab, and I did a Y chromosome, which then I compare it to data I already had, and this is the Sorenson Molecular Genealogy Foundation database, which we built over the last 10 years, and we have several Hancocks in there. So the top line right here is this person, John Reed Hancock DNA, this one right here that I collected. So this is actual data, it's not reconstructed data, this is a living descendant through the paternal line, run it through the database, and these are the closest matches that I find in the database, 37 out of 37 markers that match perfectly with these individuals who are all Hancocks. And then I just click on the pedigree of the first one, and here is the pedigree,
and you have the line right here that ties into Levi Ward, who was the father of John Reed Hancock, so you know that John Reed Hancock was his son, okay, because the Y chromosome is identical to that. Now, interestingly, notice the name of this child. Okay, if Levi Hancock was so concerned about Joseph Smith having children with his wife, why would he call one of his children after Joseph Smith? You know, anyway, so that was born in 1849, so there is no reason to assume that that connection. Although I'm sure Fon Brody would have made a good stretch there and make it fit. But she doesn't bring that up, though, in her book, that there was a Joseph Smith son. But she brings up the Levi son, or Levi son. So that's with regard to John Reed Hancock. So what's the question with Josephine? So you see now, you should understand now, that we cannot use Y chromosome testing for Josephine. We cannot use mitochondrial DNA because she received that from her mother, not from her father, and we have no issues there, at least at this point. And what can we do? And so the only things we have is the autosomal DNA. But there is the issue of distance, meaning I have about 120 descendants of Josephine that have been given me a DNA sample. And the whole thing has been spearheaded by the descendants of Josephine. I've done very little. They kind of got together. They collected different samples, sent them to me with their genealogy. So I have about 120 of them. I also have about 100 descendants of Azor Smith DNA in my database. That includes Joseph Smith descendants, Hiram Smith, Samuel Smith, and others. And so, you know, they've been sitting, the DNA has been extracted, is in our lab, it's there, and it's been sitting there for a while. And Brian Harris believes, you know, and that this is definitely a case worth checking in, because there is strong historical evidence that would put Josephine within a time frame where Joseph could have been the father and not the Windsor Lion, which was Sylvia Sessions' husband before and after the event. And so no Y chromosome, no mitochondrial DNA, yes, autosomes, but she would have got only 50% of her autosomes from Joseph Smith if he was the father. And in turn, she would have given 50% to her children, which means there would have been 25% of Joseph Smith, and that would get diluted quite rapidly. Here is a pedigree chart that put together all the descendants of Josephine that I have a DNA sample for, and they give us the pedigree chart, so we know the relationship. And by running some autosomal markers, now, one thing we have for her that we don't have for Joseph Smith is that there were, at the time of the collection of these samples, some living grandchildren of Josephine. So that placed them closer to her, which means we can have more DNA that could have been hers. Not very many, there were two or three, but still some in there indeed. There were some there indeed. And because of that, we were able to link or associate some autosomal markers back to either Josephine or her husband. Not even one or the other. It's one or the other, but we don't know for sure if it's one or the other. Okay, so it has to be one of the two, but we don't know which one. So that's just to show how complicated that whole process could have been. So recently, there have been some new technology available that we ran up at the University of Utah in collaboration with other population studies we are doing there, and is a chip that runs about 1 million pieces of DNA with one run. And they were writing some statistical software, some algorithms to determine relationship and ancestry using the number of autosomal DNA, the amount of the autosomal DNA shared. So they asked us if we had some large family groups with genealogical information that we could they could use as a kind of a test group to test or implement that type of algorithms that they were working on. And so I got involved in that, and I wasn't very interested in it, so I said, why don't we try it?
you know, the Josephine and the Joseph Smith. So let's put some of those samples in the batch and run that. So they get their own things, and I get some information that I might be able to use. So here is a relationship chart that shows, you know, if you are right here, how much this red square show how much of your DNA with some of your relatives share with you. Okay, so your mother would have, or your father would have 50% of that. So your children, but your first cousin, which doesn't seem very far, only has about 12% of your DNA. And as you move further out, like a third cousin, you have less than 1% of DNA that you share with that person. So what problems did we have with Joseph Smith and Josephine? Both of them are part of the same pioneer stock that colonized Utah about 1850. Now, Joseph Smith did not come, of course. He had something to do in Carthage. But we have a lot of Smith descendants through Hiram and Samuel and so on that came here to Utah. And so now we have a Smith family living in Utah and the Josephine family living in Utah about the same time, and they come from the same English origin, and now they find themselves in a new place that needs to be colonized. And so when we run this UAV chip SNPs, and we run 1 million different DNA, 1 million different SNPs, DNA pieces on it, we found out that there are indeed some correlations, meaning that the Josephine descendant, which is right here, this is a Josephine descendant, this ID right there, and the Smith descendant share DNA, right? So I thought, okay, so maybe Joseph Smith was Josephine's father. But when we start looking at the genealogy of these two individuals tested, we saw that they share additional common ancestor between Smith and Lyons, in addition to the alleged relationship between Joseph Smith and Josephine. And that's because there have been other marriages between the two families that predate descendants that have been tested today. Does that make sense? Okay? So they had the opportunity, they had the geographical closeness and to do that. And so here we have these two individuals, their second cousin once removed, 7 generations separated, and they share this much DNA. Now, these two are actually siblings. So we took one person right here, two brothers, and compared it to these individuals, and the amount is very similar. We used that as to calibrate it. Now, when you saw people that are more distantly related, you know, four cousins, that number drops very fast. Okay, so these are relationships shared that are documented genealogically. Well, Joseph Smith is an inferred relationship. This is actually something that we know about. So what is the conclusion? Is that I don't think that even autosomal DNA is going to resolve this issue because of the background noise that comes from the shared ancestry between Josephine and Joseph Smith through other relationships. You can't eliminate those. You can't pull them out and just leave what Joseph Smith's DNA or contribution would have been. It doesn't mean that we are at that end. Well, one thing is that based on the data that I have so far, these genetic scores, they reflect very well the genealogical relationship of these people, which means that regardless of Joseph Smith being in the picture, there is correlation between how far related these two people are based on other relationships, which in my mind, and again, just take this for what it is, seems that there is not a significant contribution from Joseph Smith. Now, the point is, though, that Joseph Smith would have been so far back in time that very little of his DNA would have played any impact on the overall picture of autosomal DNA. So again, you know, maybe it's there, but we are not seeing it. So what's left? Well, you know, the suggestion has been made that maybe we can exhume
Josephine is actually, the family is willing to do that, descendants of Josephine are willing to do that, and then run the DNA on the bones, and then do the same thing with Joseph Smith. Now good luck trying to exhume him, but that could have been a way to do that, direct comparison between a biological sample from Joseph Smith and a biological

0: about this, and he tries to rally the believers, the troops, if you will, to defend their religion. And it's what many people refer to as the title of liberty speech that he gives. And so he wants to make this banner that people will look to as a symbol, and he actually ties it into a remnant, as he calls it, of the tribe of Joseph. And so he tears part of his garment and raises in the air, and he writes on it basically and says, you know, this is the title of liberty, and we're to rally around this and basically defend our beliefs. So that's kind of the backstory to it.
1: Why is it the critics make fun of the use of the word rent? Because we've seen it in the scriptures, we've seen it in the Bible.
0: Yeah, it's because in the original edition of the Book of Mormon, it read a little differently than it reads today. In the original edition, in what is now verse 19, it says that when Moroni tore this rent his garment in the air, he held it high so that all might see the writing which he had wrote upon the rent. And that's what's weird, because you know, you don't write on a rent. In fact, it was fixed in later editions to say that he had written upon the rent part. You know, the rent is the tear. It's not a thing that you would write on. And so the critics jumped on this, of course, and said, well, here's a great example of Joseph Smith's poor grammar and lack of education.
1: So the two words wrote upon were basically just replaced with part.
0: Yes, yeah, that was a part, you know, and so in modern English, it makes more sense that there was the rent part, it was the piece that he tore off of his garment, but that's not what the original Book of Mormon says.
1: Well, what would you say to the critics?
0: Well, in modern English, they're absolutely correct. You don't write on a rent. However, in Hebrew, the word kera, if I'm pronouncing that correctly, it's Q-E-R-A, it's translated as a noun for the rent part, and it's derived from the verb form kera with an A on the end where he tears it. So basically, it's the same word that can be used either way, and it does, in Hebrew, actually mean a noun. It's a rent part. And so while Joseph Smith, if he was the author, would have made a blunder, because he was a translator, he correctly translated the way the Hebrews would have used the word.
1: Thank you, Michael Ash.
0: Thank you, Julianne.
1: 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I'm your host, Julianne DeLynn Hatton, inviting you to keep the faith.
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3: Kevin Barney tells me if he looks at it long enough, he's sure he could find something obscene written in here in the Egyptian. We also have this little thing, this little black thing that was found over on that side of the room. So if that's yours, I'll put this back at the registration table. Bill Reel also wanted to make sure everyone is assured that if they had any questions, that he's going to stick around afterwards, and you can find him in the back, and he'd be happy to answer your questions or talk to you about his experience and such and talk to you more. Dan Peterson has been the concluding speaker at the fair conferences since 1998. I guess that was our first conference. Yeah, 1998. Was that it? So we got 2001, 2000, 99. Was 99 the first conference? I can't remember. Do you remember? Anyway, he's always been our concluding speaker. So with that, I'm just going to turn the time over to Dan. Dan Peterson.
4: Thank you. I don't know if you'll like my saying this, but I was just handed, before I got up here to speak, Mark Tuttle, an employee of Church Public Affairs, handed me what I'm to say. So the church does dictate what is done here. He'd heard that I hadn't written a talk. This is a blank note card. It contains everything I need to know. There you have the church's nefarious influence illustrated. I'm going to put this up on eBay.

0: All right. You know, I've been telling everybody, and they think I'm joking, that I've got to talk. I actually did write out some notes. I don't like them at all. And I'd like to talk about something else. Kirby yesterday inspired me. I thought, as I was listening to him, dang, or I should say in the spirit of Kirby, damn. That's the kind of talk I'd like to give. But this one's serious. It is so serious. I'm already bored just looking at it. All right. Good. I have a screen down here. That was my son's contribution, that little bit of art. Let's move on to the next one. It's a little less off-putting. Is there anybody out there in charge of this, or am I controlling it? Is the remote up here? I don't see it.
1: Oh, there it is.
0: Okay. Good. I can do this. Okay, the topic is... there were a couple of announcements I wanted to make. I used the opportunity for advertising. Some of you may have heard already run across the announcement that we're going to be doing a conference on science and Mormonism. This is the Interpretive Foundation sponsoring it with the co-sponsorship of FAIR and also LDS Agents, I believe, and there may be others at some point. I just wanted to ask a favor of you. If you could, you can go to the Interpreter website and you can register for that conference. And I think things have been handed out giving a place where you can go. We'd really appreciate it if you could register. If you're interested in coming, it's free, but if you're interested in coming, if you could register fairly early, because we face a decision. It's going to be here in this building, not in this room, about how much space we want to rent. And it costs a little no-budget operation like ours, a considerable amount to rent that space. We want to know as soon as possible how big the space needs to be. So if you're at all interested, if I could ask you as a favor to please go and register early rather than late. The meeting is on November 9th. November 9th. It's a Saturday, and it's called Science and Mormonism, Cosmos, Earth, and Man. And we've got some really fine scientists involved who'll be participating in this and tackling the difficult issues. I mean, there's going to be no skirting difficult issues in neuroscience and evolutionary biology and so on. So please register. And also, another little interpreter thing, and I'm really not going to talk about interpreter today. I did last year. Sorry about that. But just, we're also trying an experiment where we're trying to get people who want to read it in hard copy to subscribe. We don't get a dime from it. We just thought it'd be easy for them. But we need a minimum number to make it sort of worth our while. And so if you're at all interested in subscribing and having the print edition delivered to you, we do it at cost. I think it's $35 for 5 or 6 issues for a year. I mean, that's a pretty good deal. It's pretty cheap. Get what you pay for, maybe? I don't know. No, I take that back. I didn't say that. But it's if you do that sooner rather than later, too, that would help us. We're just trying to figure out. We're trying to get a sense of, you know, our bearings and what our audience is and so on. Okay. I'm talking about the idea of toward a more effective apologetics. And I want to say right up front that does not mean that I think apologetics thus far has been a failure. Even good things can improve. Everything must adapt. I mean, surely Darwinist naturalists can sense that. So it seems to me there's always room to make something better. And I want to talk first about the concept of efficiency and the concept of effectiveness. Efficiency refers to the degree to which expenditures of time, effort, or money are well used for an intended task or purpose. Inefficiency is wastefulness. The term efficient should not be confused with the term effective. Efficiency is at least in principle measurable. It's quantifiable. It refers to the ratio of output to input. So in engineering, efficiency corresponds to the ratio of R equals P over C, the amount P of some valuable resource produced, per amount of C of valuable resources consumed, so production over consumption. For example, if you analyze energy conversion efficiency of, say, heat engines in thermodynamics, the product P might be the amount of useful work output, while the consumable C might be the amount of high temperature heat input. It'll never be more than 100%, greater than 1. It can't be because of friction and so on. But I digress. I just happen to like this kind of stuff. So forget engineering and equations. The simple point is that if it's traditionally required 3 hours to produce a widget, then new measures that reduce that time to 2 hours per widget will, if everything else holds constant, make the process more efficient. Effectiveness, by contrast, is a relatively vague idea. It can't be so easily quantified or measured. It concerns the evaluation of objectives. Are widgets worth producing in the first place? A common way of distinguishing between efficiency and effectiveness is expressed by the saying, you've probably all heard it, efficiency is doing things right, while effectiveness is doing the right things. The selection of an objective is even more important in some ways than the processes for achieving it. And the selection and evaluation of objectives often occurs within a hierarchy of such objectives. While there's always presumably an overall objective that justifies an entire process, there'll typically be subordinate objectives as well. These are justified by their usefulness in achieving the overall goal. Thus, to pick out just a few high points from what is, in our intricate industrial economy, a hugely complex process, miners extract iron. But not for its own sake, certainly not for the sheer fun of mining. They work in the mine to make money, though for my purposes that's just an intersecting but tangential line. I'm following another. The iron is mined so the steel mill can produce steel, which in turn is produced so that another factory can produce pistons. But pistons, too, don't exist for their own sake. They're produced so that engines can be made. And engines are made so that cars can be produced. Cars are produced so that people and goods can be transported. And there are hundreds of motives for transporting people and goods, all of which comes down, I suppose, to something like, human comfort, which is important as an aid to human happiness. So what is the purpose of apologetics? Is it worth doing? I say, typically, I want to do apologetics to defend truth, to fight falsehood, fight for justice in the American way. Untruths bother me. But also, I want to put a more human face on it. This is also true. I also wanted, when I got involved with apologetics, to help faltering members and to help interested observers see enough plausibility in the gospel's claims to take the gospel seriously, to overcome their doubts. Now, there is a book, and I'm going to be responding to it. I don't necessarily recommend the book. I just read it. I think some of you might find it interesting. Most of you would not. It's very postmodern, called The End of Apologetics, Christian Witness in a Postmodern Context, by Byron Bradley Penner. And I'm going to be responding to it. In fact, I'm going to be summarizing a fair amount of it, the parts that I think are worthwhile. He is very much against apologetics. I mean, he says it flat out. He's an Anglican priest in Canada, up in Alberta, Edmonton, I think. He says, I am against apologetics because its modern forms undercut the very gospel it wishes to protect. Now, that's a very harsh judgment, but it's the kind of judgment that sometimes is wielded against Mormon apologetics as well. He says, apologetics is a very serious threat to Christian faith. Now, I reject Penner's judgment, partly because I reject his postmodernism. He's not really into truth and objectivity. He says that, the best we can do is an approximation of truth, to which I respond, or an approximation to reality, to which I respond, happily, airplanes do fly. Apollo 11 did land on the moon. It's nice for us that our approximations are fairly close. There are some postmodernists who seem to deny the possibility of modern science, and I just think, do they fly? Do they ever get on airplanes? How do they dare, if they really don't believe that science has any access to truth? So I can't go as far as he does along that plane. It seems to me that apologetics helps to further the mission of the church. It's only a part, even in a sense a relatively small part of the mission of the church, but it is a part. You remember the old threefold mission of the church as it was defined. One, to perfect the saints. Two, to proclaim the gospel. Three, to redeem the dead. Well, perfecting the saints includes, among other things, defending testimonies, helping the saints to develop and retain testimonies. And they encounter conflicting information. Apologetics of a kind can help them. To proclaim the gospel, number two, it can help there too. There are people out there who are attracted to the gospel, but they find there are questions that they need resolved before they can commit themselves to it. A form of apologetics can help there too. I don't know exactly how we help redeem the dead. I thought of several jokes, all of them inappropriate to make. If I were Kirby, I would have made them. But the goal, it seems to me, is worthwhile. The task is legitimate. But we have to be aware, because other goals can substitute themselves for the principal goal of bringing people into the church, helping people to maintain and retain testimonies. Some are worthy goals. The desire to win, I suppose, can be a worthy goal, but it can easily become very, very dangerous. These goals can slide into the unworthy. For example, ego gratification, revenge, satisfaction of, quote, righteous anger, end quote. All of those things are temptations along the apologetic path, and they're very ineffective. They don't accomplish what they are intended or what you initially intended to do. So how should apologetics be done? Are we being inefficient? Have we been? Well, of course we have been. Humans are inefficient. Humans are idiots, as Professor Kirby pointed out yesterday. Panner tells a couple of stories, and several stories, but I was struck by two of them. I'll read story one. He comes out of a Protestant background. One of his particular bete noirs, one of the people that he takes on several times throughout his book, is a very very effective Christian apologist by the name of William Lane Craig. Craig is a great debater. He's brilliant. He's got two PhDs. I actually have debated him, and I know what the experience is like. I respect him tremendously, but he's tough. I don't think he's talking about Craig here, but someone very like him. One of the popular forms of modern apologetic discourse is the academic debate. My initiation into apologetic debates happened during my first year at university. A Christian apologist who was touring university campuses was invited by my university's chapter of InterVarsity Christian Fellowship to debate the resident atheist in our philosophy department. This particular atheist professor had banished belief in God as a rational thought from countless freshman philosophy students' minds and had planted seeds of doubt in the hearts of many a fervent member of our IVCF group. So a good number of us were elated to learn that an expert in Christian apologetics was coming who would definitively prove to everyone at our university that belief in God is rationally superior to atheism, and that we Christians are not as naive and asinine as we are often made out to be. Now, I see merit in that. I actually do. I mean, the fact was that there were members of his group who were faltering because of this philosophy professor's arguments. I like the quote from C.S. Lewis, which he quotes, I think, to denigrate it. Good philosophy must exist, Lewis said, if for no other reason, because bad philosophy needs to be answered. My goal for apologetics, though, would be fairly modest. I think Lewis's is too. It's not to prove the rationality of Mormonism or Christianity. It's to defend its rationality, to defend it as a rational option that rational people may choose, not as something they must choose. I don't believe faith comes from rational arguments, but it can be destroyed by rational arguments. It can be salvaged by rational arguments, but it's not where it originates. Here's a quote from that you're all familiar with. It was for many, many years a kind of unofficial motto for the Foundation for Ancient Research in Mormon Studies and its successor organization, the Maxwell Institute. This is from the Oxford theologian, New Testament scholar, Austin Farrer, very familiar to you all. You should commit it to memory. This is what he said in an essay about C.S. Lewis, published shortly after Lewis's death. Though argument does not create conviction, the lack of it destroys belief. What seems to be proved may not be embraced, but what no one shows the ability to defend is quickly abandoned. Rational argument does not create belief, but it maintains a climate in which belief may flourish. Now, I think that that's exactly right. But back to Dr. Penner's story. To make the conclusion unambiguous, the audience would be polled to determine the winner at this debate that they were putting on at his school. In the end, the Christian apologist was the winner with about 80% of the popular vote. The result was decisive, we felt, and it was regarded as a triumph for the cause of Christ. I remember being a little uneasy, though, as I looked around the room and noted that about 80% of the people in the room were people I knew from IVCF or their guests. So his suspicion is that changed no minds. Now, I don't know whether it did or didn't, but to me it's significant that he says about 80%. The fact is, the changes are going to be made at the margins. You're not going to have mass conversions probably out of a debate like this. But there is a small percentage of people who will come in who are wavering on either side. people who are wondering about their Christian faith, people who are considering adopting it. Those are the people who can be influenced. In Gary Lawrence's book, How Americans View Mormonism, this 2008 marvelous book that he did based on survey data and so on, according to his findings, 5% of Americans say they would be willing to seriously investigate the church. Now that's 95% have said basically they're not. But 5% say that they would be. That's impressive. That's still a sizable number. We'll come back to that. Apologetics will appeal to some. It will help some. Not everybody, but some. I've told the story, I think, before of my father, whom I was privileged to baptize on the night I was set apart as a missionary. He had been friendly to the church for years. One of the factors that changed his mind was finally picking up a book by Hugh Nibley, beginning to read it, and having the thought occur to him, you know, is it possible this could be true? He hadn't really seriously considered that. So it wasn't the decisive thing, but it was a crucial factor in helping him to make the decision that he made. Story two from Penner. This is a kind of horror story. John is a self-described atheist Roman Catholic. He earned a PhD in philosophy at an Ivy League university and is a philosophy professor at a small prestigious college in the United States. We met several years ago at a research center, and I noticed a deep spiritual hunger in him. John was fascinated by my faith and confided in me that although he felt he no longer had faith, he nevertheless experienced this as a profound loss. John confessed that he desperately wished he could believe in God again, and had even spent time in two different monasteries hoping to reignite his faith or find some deeper spiritual reality in which he could believe. During our second week at the center, John and I were joined by two graduate students from a nearby seminary who had come to research for their master's theses. Our new friends informed John and me that they had just completed a modular course on Christian apologetics with one of the leading contemporary apologists. Jokingly, they related how the apologist described himself as the hired gun who rode into town to shoot down the bad guys, atheists, and their arguments, and make the streets safe again for Christians. It didn't take our budding apologist long to clue into the fact that John wasn't a professing Christian, and despite John's protestations that he was not interested in arguing about faith, what he did or did not believe, or how far his beliefs were or were not justified, our two apologists went to work. They took aim and started to shoot holes in the reasonableness of John's beliefs with their shiny new apologetic six guns. John objected to this treatment. What bothered him, he said, was the impersonal way both he and his beliefs were being treated, as if they were abstract entities, like propositions, instead of reflections of spiritual realities with which he personally struggled. John told the apologists he found what they were doing offensive. Undaunted, our defenders of the faith assumed the apologetic right-of-way and continued with their inquisition in the name of unloading their responsibility for John's errors into God's hands. They actually quoted the thing about wanting to clear their garments of his blood. Apologetic arguments, commenting on this, says Benno van Toren, when used as a battering ram, will only force people to barricade their door stronger, notwithstanding its cracks, as long as they feel they have no valid escape. Now, Penner concludes, Christians should be against apologetics because this idea that you develop faith by listening to experts, by being argued into it against your will, is just wrong. Well, I agree with that. It may surprise some people to hear me say that I agree with that. I do not believe that people can be argued into faith. I think it's really important that we treat them as whole persons, not simply minds. Let me read you a passage from Romans 12, that is, I think, directly relevant. Think about apologetics with this in mind. This is Paul talking about the responsibility of Christians. I beseech you, therefore, brethren, by the mercies of God, that ye present your bodies a living sacrifice, holy, acceptable unto God, which is your reasonable service. So he wants total dedication. Be not conformed to this world, but be ye transformed by the renewing of your mind, that ye may prove what is good and acceptable and perfect will of God. Well, I'm going to skip some of this because I'm running short of time, but he goes on to talk about loving. Read chapter 12. Loving, being eager, but serving in your different ways. If your strength is teaching, then teach. If it's ministering, then minister, and so on. He closes with, I think, the most cynical line in Scripture. It's almost the close. Verse 20 of chapter 12 of Romans. He says, therefore, if thine enemy hunger, feed him. If he thirst, give him drink. For in so doing, thou shalt heap coals of fire on his head. I love that. That's that appeals to my vengeful side. But he is advising people who serve Christ to be kind, to be loving, to be genuine, and so on. To me, there's a limited but important role for reason. And let me quote some more of Penner, who's talking about this. Human beings, he says, are not adequate in and of ourselves to discover the more important truths about ourselves, others, God, or the world we live in. We will need to shift from an epistemological approach, epistemology is the study of knowledge, how we come to know things, to something like a hermeneutical approach. Hermeneutics doesn't go back to basics. It talks about interpreting text, making sense of what's been delivered to us. It doesn't attempt to establish the existence of God from square one. It receives texts and talks about them, and text analogs, things like text. It comments on life. Reason's function, he says, is not to ground our truths, but to explain them. Reason depends on a logically prior truth, with a capital T, to situate it. Now, to me, that's what Mormons talk about when we talk about a testimony. That's what we're talking about when we talk about personal revelation. You can't establish truths without revelation. You can't talk a person, coerce a person, reason a person into a testimony. But once that testimony is in place, you can think about it, you can reflect upon it, reason about it. You can show that it's coherent, that it makes sense, that it sheds light on things that we value and that we experience, and so on. He says, revelation is proclaimed, it's ours to understand and interpret it. Not to justify it or to rationalize it directly in the sense of establishing its legitimacy. We just have to show that it's rich, that it's consistent, and so on. So interpreter, by the way, isn't a bad name for our journal. Well, I'm going to skip some more of that. I obviously wrote much more than I should have on this. I go between extremes. No notes at all are way too much junk. But one of the points that Penner is making is that Christianity is not a matter of pure reason. I like this passage from him. He says, given the modern epistemological paradigm that human beings, this is what he's attributing to apologists who try to argue you into believing, that human beings are essentially things that think, whose most basic need is to accept the right propositions. It's easy and perhaps even natural to assume that the best thing I can do for an unbeliever is to reason with him militantly in such a way as to win the argument and force my conclusion. It's true, after all, and I'm right. My focus will be on what I argue about, the conclusions, the propositions, the facts, the evidence, whether my opponent and I believe them, not how I engage with another person. In the end, it'll be difficult to escape the conclusion that my primary objective in an apologetic encounter is winning the argument. I may further believe that people with beliefs different than mine are morally suspect, since there might not be another explanation for why they refuse to accept my rational conclusions. How can you be so stupid? You must be evil. We concentrate sometimes, and this is part of the problem, on winning arguments and not winning souls. You have to remember, what are we trying to do here? And it's easy to forget that in the furor of an internet fight, for example. Penner says, the reason I accept Christian faith is it enables me to interpret my life fruitfully and the world meaningfully through the practices, categories, and language of Christian faith. So I have a more authentic understanding of myself, a sense of wholeness to my life. Christianity isn't just a set of propositions. Austin Farrer again, religion is more like a response to a friend than it is like obedience to an expert. Okay, that's really important, or so it seems to me. Faith is a whole-souled response. It's not merely intellectual acquiescence to something. We accept faith for a whole lot of reasons, because things feel good to us. They have to make sense to us as well. But it seems to me that at the end, when we approach God, when we approach the ends of our lives, we're not going to be examined as to what theological propositions we accepted. It's like when you go in for a temple recommend, there's not a panel of theologians there asking you about your definition of the Holy Spirit in relationship to the Father and the Son, and how do you precisely understand the atonement, and so on. I have strong reason to believe that when we appear at the veil, we will be asked about what it is we wanted, okay? What it is we were seeking to do. And I was talking with a friend, Randy Paul, the other day, yesterday, I guess, day before yesterday. And we were talking about Hebrews 11, where this is the line that's given. But now they desire a better country, speaking of the faithful, that is in heavenly. Wherefore, God is not ashamed to to be called their God. That suddenly hit me. God might be ashamed to be called our God if we behave badly. Then I thought, think of this passage. I viewed it in a totally different way. Matthew 7, 21 through 23. Not everyone that saith unto me, Lord, Lord, shall enter into the kingdom of heaven, but he that doeth the will of my Father which is in heaven. Many will say unto me in that day, Lord, Lord, have we not prophesied in thy name? And in thy name have cast out devils, and in thy name done many wonderful works? And then will I profess unto them, I never knew you. Depart from me, ye that work iniquity. Now the idea that God is not ashamed to call us his people, or not ashamed to be called our God, made me wonder if when we get up there and he says, depart from me, I never knew you, it's like he's saying to others, I didn't know them. I don't know who they are. They're claiming my name, but I don't know them. Don't want to be associated with them because we're not worthy of it. I was struck by the passage in this account of John, the lapsed Catholic. I noticed, Penner says, a deep spiritual hunger in him. John was fascinated by my faith and confided in me that although he felt he no longer had faith, he nevertheless experienced this as a profound loss. Now that, to me, is crucial. That is, that's the kind of person we're looking for. That's the kind of person we want to find, the person who wants to have faith, to believe. How do we find those people? Tracting, you just go door to door and you never know what's going to be behind that door. And believe me, from my experience in Switzerland, it could be anything, anybody, or any kind of buddy behind those doors. You have real experiences sometimes, but I've always thought, gee, wouldn't it be fun to serve a mission in a visitor's center, where by definition, the people who come to the visitor's center want to talk to you. They can't say, I'm not interested. Well, then what in the world are you doing here? You drove up, parked, walked into the visitor's center? What do you want? You would have an audience that was self-selected. I'm going to come back to that because that's important. But we need to handle things properly and not lose sight of what the objective is. That's a matter of effectiveness. We need to do it efficiently and find the people that we can actually talk to, that 5% that Gary Lawrence talked about. Here's a quote from my friend Randy Paul. Roger Williams, he says, that patron saint of all apologists, said, and he stood adamantly for the unimpeded liberty of his critics to call him wrong, that truth and peace are virtuous cousins who rarely meet in a friendly manner. But when they do, it's with another cousin, patience. And then this, also from Randy. The assumption of bad faith undergirds much mischief in apologetics. If a loving and all-powerful God has given the clear and obvious truth to me, he can give it to anyone. So if someone disagrees with me over divine truth that I've received, it proves the person is resisting the loving God. This could only be because the person is too stupid to get it, too duped by tradition to grasp something new, too cowardly or lazy or proud to change, or an evil liar who knows the truth but is sold out to the dark side. There are no alternatives. So now, let's have an honest and mutually respectful dialogue. It really is a matter of trust and a matter of building a relationship with others in order to be able to talk with them, not to bludgeon them into the church. I'll tell you a story. I've told it before, I think, of something that happened to me in Switzerland. When I was in the mission home and I was called by members of my mission, they'd set up an appointment with a Jehovah's Witness, the leading Jehovah's Witness in maybe all of Switzerland, certainly that part of Switzerland. And now they were scared, and they wanted me to come and help them. I came down from the mission home. I was up on the hill. They were down in the lowlands, or the flat area of Zurich. And we had a kind of debate. And I have to say, in all modesty, well, maybe it was because he wasn't so good. Not so much that I was really good. It was that he was pretty bad. But it was an easy debate. I mean, I have to say, in retrospect, I think I mopped up the floor with him. But as the evening went on, I felt worse and worse and worse about this. I hated it. I just hated it. It was very unpleasant. It accomplished nothing. And, the man never joined the church, obviously. I felt I'd humiliated him. And I remember contacting him later and saying, don't ever, ever invite me back to do something like that again. If you set something up like that, you're on your own. I'm not coming. Point was, it did no good. It was a nasty evening, and it's lingered on in my memory as a very, very bad taste in my mouth. It doesn't do anyone any good. You don't bludgeon people into the kingdom of God. What you want to do is build a relationship with somebody. It's not simply a matter of coercing them to accept propositions. It's a matter of modeling for them also what Mormonism means, what the gospel means, what being a Christian means. Now, I will confess that I have spent a long time learning this lesson. I should have learned it with that experience, but I didn't. Because, well, I'm reminded of a cartoon. You've probably all seen it. It shows a fellow sitting at his computer terminal, and his wife is calling to him. She says, come up for dinner. And he says, wait just a minute, this is really important. And she says, what's really important? He says, there is somebody wrong on the internet. And so he has to stay there. Well, the internet is virtually infinite, and there is always somebody wrong on the internet. It may well be one of us. My friend Lou Midgley describes it as the doors of a tavern. You know, you swear it off, and then you come walking by, and the doors are swinging, and you think, oh, just one more drink. In I go, and then you're sucked in. I remember once going to the Hill Cumorah pageant. There was a man there, I could name him, but I won't, a very prominent local anti-Mormon in Palmyra, who was haranguing two young kids. They were pre-mission age, and I listened to it for a while, and I had vowed I am not going to duke it out with anti-Mormons at the Hill Cumorah pageant. But I watched him, and they were unable to respond to what he was saying, and I thought, oh, Jay, it's my duty. So I stepped in, and they were gone within a couple of minutes, and there I was with this professional. I mean, he's full-time anti-Mormon. And we went at it for a long time, and by the time I went to the pageant and sat down, the steam was coming out of my ears. I don't remember anything about the pageant. I didn't even pay any attention. I was so furious at some of the things he'd said. The Book of Mormon warns against contention, and it's wise to do that. You lose the spirit. We all know that. But at least some of us, predominantly guys, I think, have a hard time learning the lesson that it doesn't do any good. And no one ever joins the church out of something like that. So you've got to choose effectively, efficiently, who it is you're going to talk with. If you could find people, the real seekers, those are the ones you want to talk with. Missionaries can spend hours with people who just want to fight them. There are millions of people waiting out there who are ready to hear the gospel. But we don't get to them sometimes because we're busy fighting with somebody. Just move on. Their time might come later. Just move on. There are people out there. Now, I say I've regretted this, many hours spent wasting time, but I don't want people to give up on going online to defend and advocate on behalf of the church. And so I'm kind of excited about something that I'm going to introduce to you today. I want to do some preliminary remarks about that. It seems to me, one of the things we need to do, we need an army of people going out there to preach the gospel. And it doesn't always mean apologetics in the conventional sense. Not everybody is an expert on chiasmus or on any number of things, Mesoamerican archaeology, whatever it is. You have access to expertise. If you need that, you can use it. But a lot of it is about just presenting the gospel as an option that makes sense in your life. Responding to some criticisms, directing them by means of a link to this or that treatment to allay their concerns or something like that. But building up the positives. I will read you something really quickly that I think is relevant to this. This is something I blogged on a while ago, and it's relevant. Some of you have asked, you know, why aren't we talking about the Swedish rescue or Swedish crisis, or whatever that is. Well, the news just broke on that. A lot of these talks were prepared before then, and I'll talk about it. I will. Later on, not today. But I wrote this on the blog sort of in response to that. Suppose that one day you hear a shockingly negative report about someone. What effect will the report have upon your opinion of that person? Phrased in such a way, the question is essentially unanswerable. Why? Because it matters very, very much whether you've had any other prior experience with or knowledge about the person in question. And if so, what kind of experience or knowledge that was. Suppose that this report is the first thing you've ever heard about him. In that case, the report will almost certainly color your opinion of him in a fundamental way, because it's the only color you really have for him, the only information that you possess about him. It represents 100% or close to 100% of your total information about the person and obviously will loom large in your judgment. Suppose there's an alternative scenario, that you've known him to be a bad sort for a very long time. You're not surprised to hear this latest account. It fits right into the picture of him that you've had in your mind for years. It's not going to take a lot of additional evidence to persuade you that the new report is true. The report doesn't fundamentally transform your opinion of the person because it represents only, say, 1% or even a millionth of 1% of your total picture of him. But because it's consistent with what you already thought, it does reinforce your pre-existing opinion. And you're strongly disposed to accept it and to take it at the worst. Now suppose, though, that this person has instead been a friend of yours for decades. You've always known him to be good, honorable, reliable, and kind. The report that you've just heard about him doesn't fit with the man you know. It doesn't seem consistent with his character as you've observed it over the years. You don't necessarily pronounce the report a lie, but you're certainly more inclined to withhold judgment, to give him the benefit of the doubt, to postpone your verdict until you can get his side of the story. It's going to take quite a bit of solid evidence to persuade you to revise your long-standing opinion of your friend. Why? Because this account provides a relatively small portion of your view of him. Perhaps, say, just a single percent or a millionth of a percent. You may even decide to go forward as before, trusting that the report is merely an anomalous blip. Maybe a definitive resolution will come soon, maybe it won't. But if you choose this course, you suspend judgment. You simply exercise faith and move on. Now, I think this applies to things like Joseph Smith and the Book of Mormon. If you run into an argument against the Book of Mormon, but you're already convinced the Book of Mormon is a deep, rich text, it's going to take a lot more to overturn your love for the Book of Mormon than if you hated it, thought it stupid, or knew nothing about it. If you have a great feeling about Joseph Smith, if you believe the things that were revealed through him, an added report may affect you, but not as much as if that's the only thing you know about him. And so it seems to me part of the task we have as Latter-day Saints, even if we're not apologists, is to build up those positives in ourselves, in our families, in our acquaintances, in people we talk to about the gospel. We need to tell why the gospel means a great deal to us. And we need to find the people who are inclined to accept our witness. Now, that was a very long and incompetent lead up to what I'm trying to introduce. Which is something I'm quite excited about, something that that some of us have been involved with for a while now, called the World Table, and you've seen it up here on the screen. This is a chance. I'm calling upon members of the church to become an army of apologists, to go online, as Elder Ballard has asked us to do, to bear testimony, to share videos from from the Mormon video series the church produces and other places. There are all sorts of resources we can use. Share links of articles that you like. Make those public. Go online, get those out there. And this is one new avenue, I think, where we can do it. And it's not about brilliance. It's not about being an expert. I've just come back from England. Heber C. Kimball went over to England as a missionary for the church in 1837. He was terrified of the call. Joseph Smith came to him in the Kirtland Temple, leaned over and said, "Brother Heber, the Spirit of the Lord whispers that you should take the gospel to England." And Heber Kimball said, "Me? You know, the least learned of the 12? And I'm supposed to go to this country famed for learning and piety and so on?" Well, he didn't really know England, obviously. Because, of course, there are Oxford and Cambridge, but there are other places that are not Oxford and Cambridge. And it turned out he was a smashing success, a remarkable success in England. He was a success because he didn't connect with the professors, the dons at Oxford and Cambridge. He connected with people that he maybe didn't even know existed who were much like him in England, the craftsmen, the people at his level. He could speak to them in a way that the Oxford-trained vicars could not, okay? And everybody in the church speaks a language unique to him or her. Everybody has a background unique to him or her. And you can connect with somebody out there in a way that nobody else can. And that's why we need to get active and get out there and do the work. Remember, the worth of souls is great in the sight of God. And if you save even one soul, if you bring one soul to Christ, then great will be your joy. Okay, the World Table. This is, to me, an exciting new avenue for doing some of that. And I haven't left as much time as I wanted to, but we'll see what we can do here. The World Table is a platform for a kind of new apologetics. What if there was a place, question, What if there was a place where people had to actually disclose who they are and agreed to live by a certain set of rules? Now, some of you have been active on internet message boards. You know that people don't always disclose who they are. In fact, they're so routinely full of awful acronyms, or not acronyms, but pseudonyms and so on. And people can behave in any way they want because they're not accountable. They don't live by any set of rules. They can call you any name. A lot of you have tried to go on, say, the Tribune comments page. You ever tried that? Try having a serious conversation in the comments section to the Salt Lake Tribune. You'll be called obscenities within three posts, I predict. And for a lot of people I know who've gone there, they say, okay, this is it. Enough. I'm out of here. So the serious people are driven away. You can't have a conversation in a place like that. Well, the World Table is a place where we want to invite people in and say, first of all, you have to identify who you are. So we're going to take me through this very quickly. You go on, you have to identify yourself. No more anonymity. You have to say who you are and roughly where you are. Not your address or anything like that. That won't go public, but people will know who you are. Okay? Once you've told us who you are, you have to tell us where you stand. So, you're given the option of choosing. Are you agnostic, atheist, Buddhist, Christian, East Asian, whatever. A whole list of possibilities there. You choose Christian. We're doing mine. That gives you a list of options: Catholic, evangelical, mainline Protestant, historically black churches, and so on. There's a Latter-day Saint option or a Mormon option. You choose that. It refines it still further. Community of Christ, Church of Jesus Christ of Latter-day Saints. It will then also ask you about your political preferences. I'm listed here. This is kind of funny. I'm listed as moderately right. Actually, I'm somewhat to the right of Attila the Hun, but I'd characterize myself as conservative with libertarian leanings or something like that. You can describe yourself, and that all goes on so people know where you're coming from. And then you have to agree to what is called the way of openness. There are certain principles. You'll be honest, you'll be kind, you'll listen well, you share the floor, presume goodwill, acknowledge differences, answer the tough questions, don't be evasive. Give credit where credit is due, speak only for yourself, and keep private things private. And you sign that, you agree to it, and you've been identified. You're now representing your faith community. So that if you behave badly, it does not reflect well on your faith community. You say, I will practice the way of openness. Now, what if everybody then could be judged by the same standards? Well, let's assume that I want to comment on the recent remarks made by Pope Francis about homosexual priests. I can make a comment there, but I'm operating under my own name. People know who I am. They can look me up, find that sort of thing out. And I can rate him. I can rate him on a scale. Honesty. Is he respectful, the Pope? I love this idea. I actually was a Twitter friend of Pope Benedict, but I haven't gotten around to Pope Francis yet. Is he knowledgeable? Is he fair? Is he likable? Well, let's hypothesize that I've given him a score of 82 on a scale of 100. Not bad, pretty good. Now, the thing is, of course, other people can evaluate my comment. Well, here, for example, my comment goes up. You see it there. And this is what I say. I really like how the Pope is handling this issue. Typically, I don't tend to agree with the Pope on most doctrinal things, but I appreciate his compassionate stance on a very difficult issue. I don't agree with the media's portrayal of his words or intentions, though. Okay, I've commented now. What if every comment or critique could be equally critiqued in return? Here we have the Pope responding to me. I fantasize about these things. I have a score box. He has a score box. Now on comes the Pope. Now this is an authentic message actually from Pope Francis. I didn't make this up, of course. And he says, Dan, so true. Everything you say is wise and profound. If only my church and I could be as thoughtful and pure as you are. Okay, now, I would rate that comment very highly. And he gives me a high rating. I mean, it's a mutual admiration society. Now, some of you have been online long enough to know that this is not likely to last. Coming up next, because this guy also has the right to respond, a typical response to one of my articles from an anonymous source on a different forum. Here he is. This is Joe Smith Cradle Robber. Cradle Robber. Anyway, can't spell either. At truthasitis.com. And he writes this. Danny Peterson is an anti-truth propagandist, a paid professional liar in the service of a proven con man, Holy Joe Smith. Danny gets paid beaucoup bucks by his cult to create a mirage of, quote, plausibility, end quote, so that the sheeple will keep writing those tithing checks to the corporation, despite the mountain of evidence that demonstrates that moronism is a fraud. I don't think Petey does it only for the bucks, though. He's an attention whore. An old, white, fat, male Mormon, narrow-minded, spiteful, vindictive, rude, judgmental, misogynist, homophobic, racist piece of, I think he meant gold. May he rot in his non-existent Mormon hell. Now, you may think I'm making this up. This is a pastiche of actual quotes within the past few days. He says, I didn't mean it. The funny thing about that, I really love this guy with this long list of adjectives about me. One of the worst things about me, I'm narrow-minded, spiteful, vindictive, rude. I'm judgmental, too. He's obviously against judging people. I love that. Anyway, so how would this look at the world table? Well, this is how it looks. It goes up, and we find out that that Joe Smith Cradle Robber is actually a man by the name of Billy Buford. He's a Baptist in Tupelo, Mississippi. And his rating is 17 out of 100. Well, that kind of tells you a little bit about how to take him seriously, or how seriously to take him. And in fact, one of the things that somebody will be able to do on this is say, look, I want to have a serious conversation. Nobody with a rating under 50 even gets on my thread. Their posts won't even appear. Or 80, or whatever you want it to be. You say, I don't want them. I don't want the bottom feeders. They don't show up. Just set the rating and they're gone. By the way, you may notice there's a symbol for each of us. I have a little angel Moroni on mine. The Pope has a cross. Who knew? The Pope really is a Catholic. So the idea here is that you have a kind of a place where if people continue to be, I think the technical term is jackasses. I was sued some years ago, and after I went through a couple of hours with the university counsel, legal counsel about this, it was an anti-Mormon down in California who'd sued me, and President Hinckley too at the same time. I loved that. This is some years ago. I kind of envisioned us, you know, manacled together in orange jumpsuits, you know. But anyway, the university legal counsel listened to my explanation. He was very thoughtful, and I thought sort of grim, and I thought, man, I'm in trouble, even though this guy was suing me. It was nonsense. And finally, he listened to it, and then he commented. He said, we have a technical term in the law for people who file this sort of lawsuit. And I said, what? And he said, moron. And anyway, but the fact is that you will be able to have civil conversations without these people jumping on, taking over, as it so often happens. It will be a place that good Latter-day Saints who don't want to have a fight and a bloody nose every afternoon will be able to go and share their thoughts, and people who are just jerks about it will eventually be revealed as jerks. And most people want to be well thought of. If you're operating with a rating in the teens, most normal people will want to bring it up. And eventually, they may be banned altogether. It's an attempt to create a table where people can come together and talk, just not just about religion, but about politics, heck, about cultivation of rose varieties or whatever it is they want to talk about. Already some newspapers have said, gee, we'd like a system like that so that we don't have to monitor our wretched comments section, which is a toxic waste dump. I was talking with Peggy Fletcher Stack, and she says, I never read the comments on my articles. They're too depressing. Well, they are. I understand that. At the Tribune. What we're asking, and I hope some of you will volunteer, the world table is about to go up, but right now it's in the process of beta testing. And so I believe that cards are being handed out. I think they are. which will take you to an address where you can go if you want to, and participate in the beta testing. We're not only looking for computer geeks, we're looking at normal people who want to use this so we can find out, is it clean, is it easy to use, is it user-friendly? Because we see this as a chance at really revolutionizing communication on the web. People want to get on and have their conversations. They want to bear witness to their convictions. They want to talk with serious people of other traditions. Not everybody wants to start up a website. Nayland McBain has this wonderful Mormon Women's Project. There's Mormon Scholars Testify. Not everybody wants to do that kind of thing. But every one of us has been called to be a missionary. Every one of us has been asked to get involved, get up online, Elder Ballard says, and do something. Well, this is a chance to have a literally world table. There'll be people in Nigeria and Ghana and Perth, Western Australia, and Moscow and Bangkok and so on who'll be looking in on this eventually as we envision it. But it will be like bypassing all those doors where the people don't want to hear. It'll be like trying to find the 5% who might actually want to have a serious conversation and learn. It will be like being in the visitor's center. They come to you for a serious discussion, and the door miraculously closes eventually in the faces of the people who don't want to have a serious conversation. Now, the thing is, you have to be open here. The kind of dialogue we're talking about is one that is really open to learning from other people. You know, you want to teach them, they want to teach you. That's not a bad situation to be in. We can learn from others too. So I'm excited about this, and I hope some of you at least will join up, have a look at this, participate in the beta testing, and when it finally goes up, which won't be that far away, we hope you'll join up on it and take part in those conversations. We anticipate really rich conversations going on there. So new apologetics, it's not a replacement of the old apologetics altogether. Much of what has been done is worthwhile. There is a treasure trove of stuff that has been produced by the Maxwell Institute, now by Interpreter, up on the FAIR Wiki and places like that. This is very useful material, and it's going to continue to be generated. But that's not all there is. It's not just the intellectual issues. It needs an army of Latter-day Saints to go out there, whole-souled Latter-day Saints, based on their life experience, their love for the gospel, the things they know, the things they feel, who will bear record to the world at large about what they know, what they believe. And you can sit there in your basement in Provo, Salt Lake, Boise, wherever you are, and reach the world. It's an amazing thing. It's an unheard of opportunity. We've never had this kind of tool at our fingertips before, and the world table is going to make it better. So I just want to bear you my testimony that the Lord does want us to do this. We are called, all of us, by virtue of the covenants we've taken upon ourselves, to bear record to the world, and we should avail ourselves of every tool we have. I just want to thank you for your support of FAIR. These are wonderful conferences. It's a wonderful organization. You can help in so many ways, including donating, but including just participating as believing Latter-day Saints with voices and experiences that are unique to you. In the name of Jesus Christ, amen. Whoops. Okay. Was Oliver Cowdery a cousin to Joseph Smith?
1: Ask Ancestry.
0: Yes.
1: Yes.
0: The answer is yes. What degree, do you know? Yeah, a very distant cousin. I mean, not a cousin is the way we normally use the term. But yes, I think one of the amazing things was that we found out that many of the early leaders of the church were related to one another genealogically, relatively closely, but they didn't know it. And it was only decades later that there was some evidence that came forth. Let's see. Please explain who raided cradle robber Joseph Smith. we just made it up. But the sentiments, the quotations were authentic. I'll be honest, I didn't want to quote just one post from one critic, because knowing these guys, he would be in seventh heaven to have been quoted at a FAIR conference. You know, so I thought I'm going to put together a pastiche so that no one anti-Mormon out there can say, I have arrived. So cradle robber is mythical, but that's the kind of name they often use. Okay. How will you verify?

deliberately hardened into steel, making it comparable to Laban's sword. Archaeology also indicates that an increasing number of inscriptions and texts at this time, leading many scholars to conclude that literacy was on the rise. Scientific analysis of writing samples from a military outpost in Judah concluded a significant number of literate individuals can be assumed to have lived in Judah around 600 BC, and literary awareness was had by the lowest echelons of society. While the actual extent of literacy remains a hotly debated topic among scholars, many do agree that at least some high-status craftsmen in Jerusalem at this time could read and write. Craftsmen who worked with materials that could be used as writing medium, such as stonemasons, potters, and metalworkers, were particularly likely to develop some scribal skills. In fact, some of the earliest evidence for alphabetic writing in the region of Judah comes from journeyman metalsmiths and tangibly connects the crafts of scribe and metalworker. Steiner also discusses some evidence for increasing literacy at this time. While excavating 7th century BC homes likely belonging to wealthy artisans and traders, a single home yielded 51 clay impressions of stamped seals used to seal documents, which Steiner interpreted as the remains of an archive. Some archaeologists have interpreted it as a state archive, but its domestic setting suggests to others that it was a private archive. In addition, letters found at the nearby city of Lachish dating to the early 6th century attest to the practice of keeping records in the homes of military officials. Both of these finds should remind us of Laban and his treasury. Of course, these records were not kept on metal, but many other records from the ancient Near East were, including the oldest surviving example of a biblical text. Two small silver scrolls dated to the 6th to 7th century BC were found just outside Jerusalem with a version of Numbers 6, 24 through 26 inscribed on them. These short texts were of a very different nature than the brass plates, but do nonetheless demonstrate that metallic epigraphy was practiced in Jerusalem in Lehi's day. Egyptian writing is also attested. Over 200 texts utilizing Egyptian hieratic have been found in the regions of Israel and Judah, including several found right in Jerusalem, and many of these are dated to the 7th to 6th centuries BC. Most of these are short, fragmentary texts where hieratic numerals and measurements are mixed with Hebrew, but after carefully reviewing the samples from the late 7th century, David Calabro concluded that the hieratic tradition in Judah lasted in fuller form than only the isolated use of numbers and units of measurement. Calabro felt that the evidence indicates a widespread presence of scribes educated in this Judahite variety of Egyptian script. Of course, the picture is not perfect, and skeptics will no doubt find the holes and seek to exploit them, but don't forget what we learned from the Amarna letters. Archaeology does not always back up every little detail found in historical documents. Whatever pieces might still be missing, there's really no question that Nephi's Jerusalem fares a whole lot better than Amarna's, and no one questions the authenticity of those letters. The point is that once the pieces are put together, Nephi's Jerusalem is surprisingly believable, but we have to be willing to take the time to find the pieces, sort them out, and put them into place. It is my belief that although learning to read the Book of Mormon this way is difficult and takes time, it is worth the effort. I've personally found that when I approach the Book of Mormon with mature historical thinking and understanding, it builds faith, accommodates questions, and deepens my understanding. Drawing the work that I and others have done over the last 2 years at Book of Mormon Central, I'd like to offer just a few examples of what I mean by all of that. When the context from archaeology and the details from the Book of Mormon converge, to use archaeologist William Deaver's term, it can build faith and confidence that the Book of Mormon is a genuine historical record. I've actually already provided an example of this by talking about Jerusalem. We usually don't think about the mention of Jerusalem in the Book of Mormon as being something that could be used to build faith or evidence because it's mentioned in the Bible, so it seems like it would be a given for Joseph Smith to get right. But as any ancient Near Eastern archaeologist can tell you, things mentioned in the Bible are hardly givens, archaeologically speaking. We've already seen that Nephi's Jerusalem fares better than Amarna's, but you could argue that it does better than David's and Solomon's too. If Joseph's wife is to be trusted, he didn't even know Jerusalem had walls around it in Lehi's day, so the overall accurate picture of Jerusalem ought to count for something, especially since several of the details were once ridiculed by Joseph's critics. That Laban, Lehi, and the rest of his family can be so well contextualized can build faith that the story is being told from someone who was actually there in Jerusalem around 600 BC. By now, most of you have probably already heard about Nahum, often touted as the first actual archaeological evidence for the historicity of the Book of Mormon. Nahum was the place where Lehi's family buried Ishmael and then turned course nearly eastward until arriving in a rich and fertile land they called Bountiful. The first indication that we might actually be able to locate Nahum on a map came in the late 1970s.
When Rastafarian Christians noticed the

mention of Nehem in Yemen, about 25 miles north of the capital of Sana'a, on an old 18th century German map of Arabia. Located only a little south of the route then recently drawn by Lynn and Hope Hilton, Nehem was in the right general area, but it was uncertain whether it was there in Lehi's day. Further research revealed that Nehem, also spelled Naham or Nehem in various other ways, was the land of the Nehem tribe, which had been there since at least early Islamic times. Then, in the late 1990s, S. Kent Brown noticed an altar from a temple site at Marib dated to the 6th to 7th centuries B.C., recording the dedicant of one Biathtar, whose grandfather was a Nehemite. Two other identical inscriptions were subsequently found, and all three were later dated to a slightly earlier time period, close to 685 B.C., placing its writing in a phase of construction around the 8th to 7th centuries B.C. While this was the first archaeological evidence noticed by LDS scholars, subsequent research has revealed that several other first millennium B.C. inscriptions mentioning Nehemites or members of the Nehem tribe in the area west of Marib were already known to scholars of South Arabia. These inscriptions have led scholars to the conclusion that Nim was in the same general area since B.C. times. Hence, Alexander Sima said that Biathar the Nehemite comes from the Nehem region west of Marib. Bukhar Vot noted that the Nehem tribe was at the time, without doubt, north of Jwaf, today northeast of Sana'a. Peter Stein included NHM on a map providing an overview of places as well as other identifiable toponyms found in a collection of Sabian texts from later BC to early AD times, and identifies it with the modern Nehem region. Thus, scholars consistently locate the place of the Nehem tribe in approximately the same location going back to the first millennium BC. What's more, it's in the vicinity of Nehem that eastward travel becomes possible, and nearly due east of Nehem is an inlet along the coast which meets all the criteria for bountiful. When all the pieces are brought together, the name, the location, the antiquity, attested in several inscriptions, the bountiful inlet, and the eastward turn, it creates a compelling context for this portion of Nephi's account in southern Arabia, which in turn can build faith that the Book of Mormon is an authentic historical document. The next most direct piece of evidence comes from an artifact which may have belonged to Mulek, the son of Zedekiah, who, according to the Book of Mormon, escaped the fate of his brothers and made his way to a small group to the Americas. Long thought to be uniquely attested to in the Book of Mormon, it turns out there may be a reference to Mulek in the Bible. During the final years of Zedekiah's reign, shortly before the Babylonians finally conquered Jerusalem, Jeremiah was imprisoned in the dungeon of Malchiah, son of Hamalek, as it says in the King James Bible. More recent translations correct this to Malchiah, the king's son. And given the context, this Malchiah, or Malkiyahu in Hebrew, was likely a contemporary son of King Zedekiah, according to Yohan Aharoni. In the 1990s, a stamp seal paleographically dated to the second half of the 7th or early 6th century BC turned up bearing the inscription belonging to Malkiyahu, son of the king. Since the information about Malkiyahu in both the Bible and this inscription is quite limited, an absolute identification remains uncertain, but one scholar considered this connection to be among those reasonable enough to invite assumption. If this is indeed the same Malchiah that is mentioned in Jeremiah, this find may not only be another identification of a biblical person, but it might be the first known artifact belonging to a Book of Mormon person as well. Both Mulek and Malchiah are based on the same Hebrew root, and Mulek may be a short form of Malchiah, just as Mike is to Michael today. Learning of this possibility from LDS colleagues, David Noel Friedman thought, if Joseph Smith came up with that one, he did pretty good. Taken together, both the biblical reference and the stamp seal add context to Mulek that can build faith in his reality as a real historical member of the royal family in Lehi's time. Now, this next example is less direct but more concrete. Pardon me. Mormon described extensive cement working beginning around 50 BC in a place far to the north of Nephite homeland. The people there built cement homes and even whole cities made from wood and cement, despite the fact that the region suffered from severe deforestation and they had to supplement their small natural timber supply by having lumber shipped from other regions. Notwithstanding early 19th century reports of Peruvian cement from Alexander von Humboldt, currently the only pre-Columbian cement found by archaeologists is in Mesoamerica. In 1839, John Lloyd Stevens observed cement at several
of the Maya the Maya cities he visited, but little was known about its use, composition, and antiquity and development until the later half of the 20th century. Now, Mesoamerican use of limestone-based cement from very ancient times is well documented. Non-structural lime plasters and stuccos were used as early as 1100 BC, and through the late pre-classic period, the thickness and quality of plasters increased, and Maya builders made improvements in mixing techniques. According to Michael Coe and Stephen Houston, during this time period, the lowland Maya quickly realized the structural value of a concrete-like fill made from limestone, rubble, and marl, contributing to an explosion of building activity around 100 BC in the northern Petén. In the Valley of Mexico, fully developed cement appeared at Teotihuacan from seemingly out of nowhere in the first century AD. By AD 300, most inhabitants at Teotihuacan lived in substantial plaster and concrete compounds composed of multiple apartments. Concrete, says one scholar, is encountered in all Teotihuacan constructions of every epoch. It has also been noted by Nigel Davis that this excessive use of timber in Teotihuacan denuded the hills and led to soil erosion. Large quantities of wood were needed in the production of cement, and wooden beams were used to support roofs as well as being at the center of columns, pillars, and door lintels. Indeed, Teotihuacan and other cities in the region were certainly cities made of wood and cement. And because I know Brant Gardner might give me grief later, I should maybe clarify to everyone, that is not Teotihuacan you're seeing, that's El Mirador. But I couldn't find a good image reconstructing Teotihuacan with the wooden constructions and whatnot at the top. So I wanted you to see cement and wood in the picture. Overall, Mormon's report in Helaman III turns out to be a highly realistic account in the context of structural cement spreading through Mesoamerica in the first centuries BC AD, with cities emerging in northern Mesoamerica made extensively from wood and cement in a region largely deforested by Mormon's day. This realistic setting can build faith in the Book of Mormon. Faith that the Book of Mormon provides authentic information about pre-Columbian America, just as Joseph Smith claimed it did. It is important to keep in mind, though, that this process is not about proving the Book of Mormon or any other historical work is true. Rather, as quoted earlier, it's about gaining a better grounded picture, a process that will sometimes confirm, but other times qualify what our written record says, or at least how we interpret it. To do this, we must be able to acknowledge that our current understanding is deficient. It is hard to improve our understanding when we think we've already got it all figured out. We are trying to mature our understanding, and to mature is to change and to develop and to grow. And growing comes with growing pains. Sometimes information from the past is jarring. Weinberg warns that mature historical cognition does not just engage the mind, but is also an act that engages the heart. This is all the more so with the Book of Mormon, when not only historical facts, but our faith is often on the line. Persistent questions raised by apparent contradictions in the archaeological context can seem devastating. Weinberg found that mature historical thinkers displayed patience with the unknown. They were able to call attention to apparent contradictions without immediately seeking to resolve them. This was often uncomfortable, but mature historical thinkers sat with this discomfort as they continued to review additional sources. As they did this, they exercised what Weinberg called the specification of ignorance, which is simply the practice of identifying when you don't know enough to understand something. This is then followed by cultivating puzzlement, being able to stand back from first impressions, to question quick leaps of mind, and to keep track of questions that together pointed in the direction of new learning. When approached this way, inconsistencies become opportunities for exploring our discontinuity with the past. Or, as Hugh Nibley put it, every paradox and anomaly is really a broad hint that new knowledge is awaiting us if we will only go after it. When it comes to the Book of Mormon, some of the most persistent questions pertain to anachronistic plants, animals, and technology, but these anachronisms may be a product of how we read the Book of Mormon in the first place. Weinberg notes, trying to reconstruct a world we cannot completely know may be the difference between contextualized and anachronistic reading of the past. Rather than letting questions drive us to anachronistic readings and immediate premature dismissals, the patience of mature historical thought can allow us to use questions to create contexts which accommodate them and lead to greater learning. An important first step in this process goes back to the point I made at the beginning of this presentation. Not everything mentioned in written sources gets verified by archaeology. Scholars of the ancient world value inscriptions and other written sources precisely because they can speak to us more directly than pot shards and crumbled walls ever will. Requiring a written source to conform to what is presently known through archaeology thus strips it of the very thing that gives written sources their value in the first place.
The problem is compounded by the fact that archaeology is a moving target. Archaeologists don't just dig into the ground and suddenly know everything about the past. Instead, archaeology is an ongoing process, and much work remains to be done. Just among the Maya, archaeologists estimate that only 1 to 5% of all sites have been excavated, leading the late George Stewart to conclude, "We don't know squat." The implications of this should be obvious. With 95%+ of known Maya sites, to say nothing of the rest of Mesoamerica, unexcavated, there's no telling what may yet be found. All the archaeological data that I've already mentioned was at some point missing and unavailable, and thus context that can now be fashioned couldn't have been created any earlier than the late 20th century. In terms of what this means for anachronisms, consider barley. Since at least 1887, barley has been frequently included on lists of anachronistic plants mentioned in the Book of Mormon. In 1983, however, Daniel B. Adams reported that salvage archaeologists found preserved grains of what looks like domesticated barley at a Hohokam site near Phoenix, Arizona, dated to AD 900. The grain was an indigenous American species known as little barley. And although it was the first ever found in the New World, cultivated specimens of little barley have since been identified at several pre-Columbian sites, mostly in the eastern United States. Though extensive archaeological evidence also points to the cultivation of little barley in the southwest and parts of Mexico, and possibly even Cuba. Little barley's exact cultivation and domestication history remains debated, but today scholars generally agree that it was among the major cultivated crops in the eastern United States by 200 BC. Some will protest that it's not true Old World barley, but nothing in the Book of Mormon requires such a deliberately anachronistic reading. Discoveries like little barley are exactly why archaeologist John E. Clark warns negative items may prove to be positive ones in hiding. Missing evidence focuses further research, but it lacks compelling logical force and arguments because it represents the absence of information rather than secure evidence. Clark documented that the long-term trend in archaeological data has been towards verification of Book of Mormon claims. This long-term trend toward verification, along with the overall limitations of current archaeological knowledge, provides a context in which we can patiently accommodate questions about remaining anachronisms. While awaiting further information from archaeology, there are other ways to accommodate unconfirmed details through contextual rather than anachronistic readings. For instance, there are numerous historical examples of explorers and settlers encountering new plant and animal species, just as Lehi and his family would have as they settled in the New World. Such encounters inevitably create linguistic problems, and one of the most common solutions to this problem is called loan shifting, which, according to Lawrence B. Kittle, means to give the animal the name of a familiar animal, which the received speakers believe it resembles. The most effective way I've found to illustrate loan shifting is through the simple question: which one of these animals is a buffalo? Most American audiences, people usually point to the one on the right, but that is technically a bison. The true buffalo is on the left. Early French and English explorers and settlers had never seen a bison before and thus lacked a proper term for it. So they borrowed, or loan shifted, the name of an animal already familiar to them, buffalo. Obviously, the name is stuck despite the fact that scientists have ruled it taxonomically incorrect. Other examples of loan shifting from European contact with the Americas include the robin, originally the name of a European bird species, and elk, which means moose in most of the rest of the world today. Europeans coming to the New World were not the only ones who struggled to label new species. The introduction of Old World animals into the New, such as horses and cattle, also created labeling problems for Native Americans, and terms for widely different species, such as deer, tapirs, and most commonly dogs, were loan shifted to horses by various cultures throughout the Americas. Among these, noted anthropologist and linguist Cecil Brown, horse is the most closely related to tapir, so this naming association is understandable. Brown was surprised, however, by how frequently Native Americans used dog for horse. From a common sense perspective, one might expect that Amerindians would typically have analyzed dog as being least similar to horse because of its relatively small size. Nonetheless, terms for dog are considerably more commonly extended to horse than are labels for other more horse-like in size creatures. From this, it is clear that the specific associations made in various loan shifts are not always obvious or what would appear to outsiders as the most logical.
Once those shifts are made, however, they often stick for several generations, as evidenced by the fact that we're still using several from the early post-Columbian period, 400 to 500 years ago, as our Native Americans. In fact, many common names for animals, as well as plants and even objects, are loan shifts from made long ago and now widely accepted without any awareness of what they originally meant. For instance, hippopotamus is a Greek term meaning horse of the river, which came into use as early as the 5th century BC and continues to be used today, despite the fact that hippos are obviously not horses. Considering Lehi and his family arriving in the New World with his widely attested practice in mind, they could have applied their Old World terms for ox, cow, horse, and goat to indigenous species found in the forests of the Promised Land. Although the idea is frequently mocked online, if Lehi and his family were real people, then we should expect them to act the way real people have historically acted in similar situations. Understanding this common practice thus creates a context that can accommodate questions about horses as well as other Old World plant and animal names mentioned in the Book of Mormon. Now, another thing to keep in mind is that the Book of Mormon is a translation, and translations are sometimes create anachronisms or at least misunderstandings that were not there in the original text. The King James Bible, for example, frequently mentions candles and candlesticks, yet ancient Jews and Israelites did not use candles, but rather oil lamps. Thus, more contemporary translations properly use lamps and lampstands. Although not strictly an anachronism in the biblical world, the use of chariot in the King James rendering of Song of Solomon 3:9 is another example where the translation may create a misunderstanding. The Hebrew word here is aphirion, which I pronounced kind of Frenchish there. I don't know why I did that. Which actually refers to a litter or palanquin, which is an enclosed couch carried by bearers. This interesting bit of trivia may be relevant to references to chariots in the Book of Mormon. Although late 19th century French archaeologist Désiré Charnay actually reported finding chariots in Mexico, these were merely toys or figurines. No chariot-like wheeled vehicle has yet been found in pre-Columbian America, but litters or palanquins like that mentioned in the Song of Solomon were known and widely used for royal visits in Mesoamerica as early as the late pre-classic period. Although such a chariot would not be drawn by horses, it is important to notice that neither are the chariots in the Book of Mormon ever described as being pulled by horses, but are simply prepared with horses. In Maya art, from the classic period at least, an animal, often a dog, is frequently depicted as traveling near the litter as part of the entourage, thus indicating that both animal and royal litter would need to be prepared and would need to be made ready for a royal visit. The chariots of Lamoni are twice made ready for occasions not unlike those in which royal litters would be used to conduct the king forth in Mesoamerica. Understanding the Book of Mormon in the context of translations with the difficulties and imprecisions that all translations come with can thus accommodate the mention of chariots, but it creates a considerably different picture than what we're used to envisioning. The mention of horses and chariots together brings the image of horse-drawn wheeled vehicles so naturally to our minds, it seems obvious that this must be what the text is referring to, even if the horses are never said to be pulling the chariots explicitly. But to paraphrase Lieutenant Megan Donner on an episode of CSI Miami, the problem with the obvious is it can make you overlook the evidence. Weinberg noticed the same tendency in some of his case studies. After reviewing primary source accounts describing the Battle of Lexington, for instance, students and historians were shown different artistic depictions of the event and asked to select the picture that best reflected the written evidence. One student, who made very astute observations while reading the written accounts, nonetheless chose the image that most reflected his own modern notions of battlefield propriety and justified that choice based on modern combat rationales, while dismissing the more accurate image as ludicrous. What was obvious and natural to this late 20th century student, however, was actually at odds with 18th century military decorum, yet even direct engagement with the evidence couldn't overcome his deeply held assumptions about battlefield behavior. My point here is that obviousness depends on context. The past sometimes is very strange, and what might seem ludicrous to us may very well be obvious to someone living in a different time and place. To us, the idea that horse and chariot might refer to anything besides a horse-drawn wheeled vehicle might seem absurd. Yet to a Nephite living in Mesoamerica in the 1st century BC, the use of the terms translated as horse and chariot might appear to be a rather obvious reference to a royal litter accompanied by a dog or another animal.
This is a very different picture than what we're used to, and not everyone may be entirely comfortable with it. Yet, as I explained earlier, developing mature historical understanding will require us to sit with our discomfort as we learn to allow the context we fashion to change and expand our understanding. And I want to be clear, though, that I'm not saying that the horse and chariot of the Book of Mormon absolutely is a dog and royal litter. I'm merely seeking to illustrate some of the different ways mature contextual approaches can accommodate persisting questions about Book of Mormon claims. The principles discussed here can be applied to currently missing plants, animals, and technologies, while always keeping in mind the limited nature of archaeology and the possibility of future finds. Speaking of the Bible, one pair of scholars remarked, "The trend of archaeological discovery is to confirm even points that opinion had rejected as false." As already discussed, John Clark has identified a similar trend with the Book of Mormon. Horses and chariots may yet conform to this trend. There's already some ambiguous and unclear evidence for pre-Columbian horses, and the presence of wheeled figurines demonstrates, at the very least, that the principle of using wheels to facilitate horizontal movement was familiar to at least some peoples in pre-Columbian Mesoamerica. While patiently awaiting further discovery, however, it is valuable to consider other contextual approaches and grow more comfortable with different interpretive possibilities. But I don't recommend spending too much time dwelling on what we're missing. There's far too much already available from archaeology and other disciplines that not only builds faith, but also enriches and deepens our understanding. Beyond waiting and weighing possibilities, possible answers to difficult questions, I recommend diving in to what we already know to see what new things there are to learn about the Book of Mormon and, consequently, the gospel principles it teaches. A basic example of this is Jacob 5. This chapter comprises of an extended allegory about olive cultivation, and it's the longest chapter in all the Book of Mormon, which is kind of a curious detail since olives don't grow in New York, but they are ubiquitous in the ancient Near East and Mediterranean region. As an allegory in the last days, it is imperative for us to understand it well, and one way to do that is to dig into botanical science and ancient horticultural practices, going back into the allegory's ancient roots to gain greater context. Scholars and scientists have done just that, and their efforts have yielded a rich harvest. One of the more interesting insights comes in relation to grafting wild branches into a domesticated or tame tree. In Jacob 5, after initial effort to save the decaying tree fails, the master has wild branches grafted into it, seemingly as a last-ditch effort. Miraculously, the tree begins to bear fruit, and the servant observes, "Because thou didst graft in branches of the wild olive tree, they have nourished the roots, and they are alive, and they have not perished." Botanist Wilford Hess stressed that olive growers normally use wild olive grafts only to rejuvenate domesticated or tame trees. In such circumstances, due to the vigor and disease resistance of certain wild species, grafting wild stock into a tame tree can strengthen and revitalize a distressed plant. This is, of course, exactly why the wild grafts are done in Jacob 5, and the results are precisely that of a rejuvenated tree. But what I would like to point out is that this is something not an olive grower would not just do on an annual basis. It's a last resort. It's a desperate move made by when all else has failed. The message seems clear. The Lord will stop at nothing to reclaim his lost fruit, and don't forget that that fruit is us. This important context deepens our understanding of the great lengths Heavenly Father will go to in order to reclaim his lost children, even resorting to unconventional, desperate, and perhaps even counterintuitive methods if he has to. This year, to go along with the gospel doctrine curriculum, the church published a manual called Revelations in Context, which includes essays discussing the historical setting of various Doctrine and Covenant sections. Revelatory experiences in the Book of Mormon can also be contextualized, and doing so can deepen our appreciation for the doctrines revealed, but can also teach us something about the very nature of revelation itself. The very first vision in the Book of Mormon is that of Lehi, where he sees God on his throne, surrounded by angelic hosts. Several scholars have illustrated that the sequence of events here fits the prophetic call patterns found in biblical and non-biblical ancient Near Eastern sources. Nephi's vision upon a high mountain is likewise consistent with ancient Near Eastern patterns. Thus, analysis of these revelations predictably benefits from context fashioned from the biblical world. King Benjamin's revelation from an angel around 128 BC, shared during a festival occasion where sacrifices mandated by the law of Moses were performed, naturally becomes more interesting in light of rituals associated with the Israelite festival occasions. Specifically, the sprinkling of blood, the blood of a bull and goat seven times to purify the sanctuary and the people from sin on the Day of Atonement, creates a vivid context for the angel's revelation that the blood of Christ atoneth for sins, with blood repeated seven times in the course of Benjamin's speech.
There were festival occasions in Mesoamerica as well, and their rituals could be every bit as bloody. In addition to animal and human sacrifices, the king himself, endowed with a divine or at least semi-divine status, often performed a bloodletting ritual where the kings voluntarily shed their blood as an offering on behalf of their people. By piercing a sensitive part of his body and letting his blood spill out, the king would open up a conduit between the natural and supernatural realm, through which the divine beings would appear in vision, communicating sacred knowledge, especially about future events and portents. King Benjamin denied having any kind of special or divine status, and by so doing, implicitly denied any efficacious power of his own blood. Yet without bloodletting, he still interacted with a divine being who revealed sacred knowledge about the future, telling Benjamin, there will be a future king, a future divine king, whose blood will have power, and he won't just bleed from one part of his body, but will bleed from every pore. Benjamin's revelation thus invokes both Israelite and Mesoamerican conceptions of blood sacrifice, and would have had quite the impact in its original ritual setting. Mark Wright noticed that about a generation after Benjamin or so, a new pattern for revelation emerges. Unlike Lehi, Wright noticed prophets and others from Alma the Younger's time did not receive their commission according to an ancient Near Eastern pattern. Rather, the calls conform to a pattern that can be detected in ancient Mesoamerica. Among the contemporary Maya, according to Bruce Love, most Maya shamans report being called through divine intervention, either through dreams, being miraculously saved, or through near-death experiences. Ethnographic work by Frank Lipp indicates divine election occurs within a context of some physical or emotional crisis. During the initiatory dream vision, the individual may experience temporary insanity or unconsciousness and a death experience, whereupon he or she is reborn as a person with shamanic power and knowledge. Wright compares this to the experience of various Book of Mormon prophets, with Alma the Younger as the primary example of this pattern. Falling to the earth unconscious for multiple days, while his father and other priests gather together and fast and pray over his body, Alma eventually awakens, born of God, and both spiritually and physically healed. From that time forward, Alma frequently displayed prophetic knowledge and power. This shouldn't necessarily be taken to suggest that Alma and others participated in all shamanic practices and rituals, but merely point out how the Lord may have used the expectations of the Nephites' cultural environment when calling his prophets among them. Wright also notes another subtle way Mesoamerica culture may be reflected in divine communication to Book of Mormon peoples. It's important to realize that while some early prophets had seen crucifixion and vision, generally speaking, that is not a form of death or punishment that would have been familiar to Book of Mormon people. Nonetheless, the sacrifice of a human being was the peak of Mesoamerican ritual, and the Nephites would have been aware of such cultural practices, perhaps even participating in them during periods of apostasy. While there were a number of different ways such sacrifices would be performed, one of the more common techniques was for a priest to make a large incision directly below the rib cage, and while the victim was yet alive, thrust his hand into the cut and reach up under the rib cage and into the chest and rip out the victim's still beating heart. Gruesome, I know. That's Mark Wright's words, not mine. Don't blame me for that. Wright thus proposes to a people steeped in Mesoamerican culture, the sign that a person had been ritually sacrificed would have been an incision in their side, suggesting that they had their hearts removed. When Christ appears to Book of Mormon peoples at Bountiful, in contrast to his old world appearances, he bade them first to thrust their hands into his side and secondarily to feel the prints in his hands and feet. The difference is subtle, but for his audience, it may have been insignificant. The wound in his side may have been the most effective way to communicate to Mesoamerican onlookers that he had been sacrificed on their behalf. While considering each of these instances individually can serve to deepen one's understanding of the Book of Mormon, there's a larger point that can be made, which is summed up by Nephi. The Lord speaketh unto men according to their understanding, according to their language, unto their understanding. Wright correctly argues that language and culture are intrinsically linked, and thus speaking according to the understanding of one's audience requires cultural adaptation as much as it does linguistic accommodation. By observing how Book of Mormon modes of revelation diverge from biblical patterns and converge with Mesoamerican ones, we gain a deepened understanding of what it really means for the Lord to adapt his message to his people's understanding in all times and in all circumstances. This can, in turn, help us better appreciate why the Lord may have communicated with Joseph Smith, for instance, in ways that seem strange or odd to us today, as well as helping us be more perceptive to how the Lord is speaking to us in the here and now.
recognizing that the Lord communicates to us within cultural expectations also begins to address why developing a mature, contextualizing approach to the Book of Mormon and, of course, other scriptural works is so important. If context matters to the Lord, it ought to matter to us. In the brief time that I've had, I've tried to sketch out what it really means to approach the Book of Mormon with mature historical thought and illustrate the benefits I see in such an approach. I do want to be clear, though, that I am in no way meaning to suggest or imply that everyone who takes a mature historical approach will reach the same conclusions I have, nor that everyone who disbelieves does so for immature reasons. All I'm saying is that such an approach can build a more sustainable and rewarding faith in the Book of Mormon, one which is less vulnerable to the most common attacks made against it today, online and in other venues. And to just wrap up really quickly, I want to acknowledge that I know this can seem overwhelming, and you might be thinking, I don't have time to study the Book of Mormon this way, or whatever the case may be. So with that, I just want to offer maybe a few pointers or suggestions. The first one is to just take your time. Scriptural and gospel study is supposed to be a lifetime pursuit, and developing a mature approach to scripture study is less about how much you know and more about having the humility to know when you need to learn more and then patiently seeking to do so. Second is to maximize your time. You don't necessarily need to study longer, but you may need to make more of an effort when you do study. Whether you have an hour or just 15 minutes each day, you can maximize that time better by doing more than just staring at the words on the page. Even by just taking a few minutes of that time and reading up on some background and context can make a big difference in your understanding of your reading of the scriptures. And then just lastly, utilize tools such as, sorry, shameless plug, Book of Mormon Central. And Fair Mormon, of course. Our goal here is to try and make this easier for you by bringing, I'm speaking specifically of Book of Mormon Central, but everybody too, by bringing all the resources on the Book of Mormon into one place, summarizing them and synthesizing them, the best of that material into our Know Why articles, and producing multimedia content that makes it easier to understand. Ultimately, putting away childish things will require, as Paul said, learning how to think about, understand, and talk about the Book of Mormon in new ways. While this may be difficult at times, based on my own experience, I'm confident doing so can build faith, accommodate, and even eventually resolve questions, and deepen understanding and deepen your understanding and appreciation of our keystone scripture. Thank you. The first question is, why would dog horses not be translated as dogs? You know, that goes into all kinds of stuff on translation theory that I'm not interested in speculating on at this point. Like I said, I'm just trying to propose some possibilities. I'm not saying horses are dogs. I'm just saying, you know, these are some of the, you know, why did Native Americans so persistently associate dogs with horses? I don't know. You'd have to study it and maybe come up with your own answers. Nope, just some blank ones. Someone else pointed out, I guess is the point here, that the bison to buffalo shift is also similar to the fact that we call Native Americans Indians, which they obviously aren't people from India. So, good point.

0: I don't see a question here. Long comment. Okay, great. The question is, what new evidence is found about animals in the Book of Mormon? Is the discovery of the origin of camels in Middle North America helping? I don't see the Book of Mormon ever mentioning camels unless I've missed something, so I'm not sure. But it does maybe help in just the sense that we're always learning more and more about the history of our world and where animals came from or where they were and when they weren't there. And so you never, like I said, you gotta just always keep an open mind to what new things could be found. If you're interested in animals in the Book of Mormon, though, there's a book by Wade Miller on the topic. I'm pretty sure it's in the bookstore. The question is, what evidence leads me to say the brass plates were engraved in Egyptian? Mosiah 1:4 basically says they were. So that's the evidence.
1: Thank you very much. Our first speaker is Mike Ash. And I consider him a friend. And Mike Ash is the author of a book that I think is extremely valuable called Shaken Faith Syndrome. I think it's a book that should be in every home. So I'm not going to give a long introduction to our speakers this year to give them the most chance possible of speaking. You'll find his bio in the back of your program. So with that, Mike Ash.
2: Thank you. It's wonderful to be here today. Make sure I get this thing aimed in the right direction here. Oh, okay. So those, you probably can't see, but I'm wearing a Mr. Potato Head tie, and there's a little story that goes along with that. Mr. and Mrs. Potato Head were sitting around the dinner table one evening with their three daughters, and one of the daughters announced, "I have wonderful news, I'm getting married." And Mrs. Potato said, "Well, that's just wonderful, honey, who are you marrying?" Said, "I'm marrying an Idaho spud." Mother said, "Oh, that's a fine tater, darling, a fine tater." Second daughter spoke up and says, "I've got news too, I'm also getting married." "Really?" says mother, "who are you marrying?" Says, "I'm marrying a russet." Mother says, "Oh, that's a fine tater, darling, just a fine tater." Finally, the third daughter spoke up and says, "I know it's a shock, but I'm getting married too. I'm getting married to Bill O'Reilly, political reporter." And mother said, "Oh, honey, he's a common tater." And some of you wonder, what does Mr. Potato Head have to do with shaken faith syndrome? And probably not much, but I really like telling that joke. Nice thing about Mr. Potato Head, though, is that even if we don't envision Mr. Potato Head in what might be the correct way, he's still recognizable as Mr. Potato Head. Even if we don't have all the parts in the right places, if we have missing pieces or improper vision of Mr. Potato Head, he's still Mr. Potato Head. And as I study the gospel and new things come to light from history, I kind of see the same thing. Sometimes we have maybe an improper perspective about some historical event or something from past history, but it's still the Church of Christ, even if we don't have all the pieces in the right place. While the word apologetics means to defend one's beliefs, FAIR strives for educative apologetics. We're not going to argue somebody back into the church, but we can help inoculate members against LDS critical arguments through better education, and for those whose testimonies are faltering, we can set the record straight on false anti-LDS claims or offer logical alternative views which fit within a framework of belief. I've attempted to do both in my book, Shaken Faith Syndrome. In a very real way, Shaken Faith Syndrome is a collaborative effort by many of those in our audience, and for that I'm extremely grateful. It's the members of the FAIR family here that helped me with so much of it, with advice and input. It's been 5 years since the first edition came out. We ran out of copies at the end of last year. In fact, we couldn't even fill Deseret Bookstore's Christmas order. We ran out sooner than we had planned. And so we decided, I'd already been working on making corrections of typos and additional information, so we decided to do a second edition, which is this one here. Now, for those of you that have a copy of the first edition, it's interesting that I found here on Amazon, new ones are selling for up to $255, and used ones even at $100, so you have a collector's item. In the second edition, I reshuffled several of the chapters and material from the first to make it flow better, have better continuity, and it has a vastly improved index, makes it tons easier to find things that you're looking for. The page count went from 308 pages to 358 in a slightly smaller font. So there's more information in there. In fact, 15 out of the 28 chapters, if we include the foreword, has additional material. Some chapters with more material than others. Some of the additional material includes more info on archaeology in the Book of Mormon, Book of Mormon geography, a section on Vernal Holly's theory of the geographical influences on the Book of Mormon, more information on Book of Mormon anachronisms, more discussion on cognitive dissonance and former Mormon exit narratives, brief reviews of competing geographical models and the scriptures which seem to suggest that the United States fulfills some Nephite prophecies, updated info on the DNA issue, new material on the Book of Abraham. I make use of Don Bradley's fair presentation of the Kinderhook plates, the updated material on that, and I have an entire new chapter on race in the church. What the two books have in common is they both attempt to achieve by dividing the book into two major sections. Section one addresses the basic problems which create and foster doubt, as well as the assumptions which can turn into stumbling blocks when faced with challenging issues. The first section, which is about one third of the book, tries to deal with the root of the problem that causes shaken faith syndrome. If members can grasp the principles in section one, they can apply this to any LDS critical arguments that might come up. Section two deals with the more common LDS critical accusations such as DNA, First Vision, Joseph Smith and treasure digging, masonry, things like that. So let's talk about some of the stuff that I have in the book. On November 11th, 2011, former church historian Elder Marlon J. K. Jensen attended a meeting at Utah State University with the John A. Widstow Association of Mormon Studies. During his visit, Elder Jensen offered a question and answer session with the attending audience. Many of the students asked about faith-shaking topics that they had either read online or that they'd had family or friends come across and had sometimes caused them to stumble. When asked if the brethren were aware of this problem, Elder Jensen replied, "The 15 men, the first presidency, really do know, and they really care. And they realize that maybe since Kirtland, we never had a period of, I'll call it apostasy, like we're having right now, largely over these issues. We are suffering a loss, both in terms of our new converts that come in that don't really get established in the church, as well as very faithful members who, because of the things we're talking about, as well as others, are losing their faith in the process. It is one of our biggest concerns right now." While many critics crow that members of are leaving in droves, Jensen clarified his comment in an article in the Washington Post, and he said that critics overstated the problem. To say we are experiencing some Titanic-like wave of apostasy is inaccurate. So they're not leaving in droves, but it's definitely a problem, and it's a problem that FAIR, you know, of course, tries to deal with. Some of you probably saw this already in the New York Times, an article about Hans Mattsson in Sweden, a former area 70, who was interviewed about his struggle with his faith. He says he couldn't find official answers, and this was after he was released because he was digging through some of these questions and began searching, and in his search he discovered information that upset his testimony, and he didn't know, for instance, he says that Joseph Smith used a seer stone in a hat to translate the Book of Mormon, or that he was engaged in plural marriage. At this point, his world came crumbling down. I felt like I had an earthquake under my feet, he said. Everything I'd been taught, everything I'd been proud to preach about and witness about just crumbled under my feet. It was such a terrible psychological and nearly physical disturbance. He's a textbook example of what I describe in the first part of Shaken Faith Syndrome. Some members who are unfamiliar with FAIR or LDS apologetics or LDS scholarly studies in general may become confused, concerned by contra-LDS information and may not know where to turn for help. They may feel that it is wrong to question or doubt. They may be apprehensive about expressing their questions, concerns, or doubts to other church members, or even to their spouses or other family members. because they fear that they might be looked down upon by others. Unfortunately, too many members think that for the righteous, life is rosy. And if your life isn't rosy, it's because you're sinful. Paul McNabb, who's one of our longtime Fair family members, currently serving again in a state presidency, and he often deals with people who have questions and doubts, sent some advice to a bishop who was asking about this. He says, "Doubt is a natural part of our mortal sojourn. It is not sin, nor does it always or even mostly stem from sin. Faith is not belief without doubt, but rather faith is obedience to imperfectly understood but true principles in the presence of doubt. In general, I would counsel leaders to not assume that doubt stems from transgression, and to not assume and doubt is in some way the fault of the individual experience in it. I think leaders can best serve those going through a faith crisis by being understanding, sympathetic, and compassionate." Some wonderful advice. "It is important that we understand that questioning the things we do, believe, or accept is a normal part of the process that leads to from youth to maturity, as well as from maturity to wisdom. There would be no growth without questioning. Questions lead to answers, resolutions, solidifying convictions, and even to discarding false assumptions. Many doctrines and teachings were revealed as a result of questions petitioned to God. Questioning traditions, folklore, and scripture resulted in Joseph Smith's first vision, the revelation known as the Word of Wisdom, an increased understanding of the spirit world as recorded in DNC 138, and the expansion of the priesthood to all worthy males as recorded in DNC Official Declaration 2. Personal application of prophetic and scriptural directives come as we question the meaning and relevance of the Word of God in our lives. And academic questions have led to greater understanding of early LDS history, biblical history, as well as the world in which ancient prophets lived. Unavoidably, questions have also led to the loss of testimony and a rejection of a belief in modern prophets, scriptures, or even God." John Barbour, who's a non-LDS professor of religion at St. Olaf College, says, "Most persons have experienced some form of loss of faith. This could include spiritual searching, it also includes those who lose their belief in God, an entire historical religious tradition or their faith in particular beliefs or doctrines, church practices, or institutions." So it's a very common thing in our world as we question, sometimes be affected by this. "The effect that questions and doubts have upon our personal spiritual convictions varies greatly depending on the individual. For some, doubt may appear suddenly, emerge periodically, or it might plague believers all of their lives. While about 95% of Americans believe in God, for example, nearly half, including those who consider themselves to be religiously devout, seriously question your faith from time to time. For some, doubt and questions may simply be part of one's seeking nature. In our evolving world of ever-increasing information, some may not feel content with any answer and may always be searching for the next academic evaluation. For many, however, questions can surface because of what seems to be reliable information that contradicts long-held beliefs. The doubt and questions that arise from such discoveries often create emotional, spiritual, and intellectual heartburn and pain. Troubling discoveries can cause sleeplessness, depression, tears, and even physical maladies. Typically, this pain is generated when assumptions and expectations are turned on their heads. It's human nature to make assumptions. Assumptions are those things which we take for granted, things we don't critically examine. We've all been told not to judge a book by its cover, but that initial response is unavoidable. It's an unavoidable characteristic of human nature. We make evaluations and judgments on what we see or perceive, even though the perceptions may not be accurate. Our assumptions typically offer a baseline or starting point for many of the things we believe. We can't know all the answers to everything, as we make assumptions, and so we make assumptions based on information we do have and fill in the blanks with inferences based on our assumptions. In other words, we infer or come to conclusions about things around us, and it's based on assumptions. We couldn't function in society without assumptions and inferences because we can't possibly examine everything around us all the time. This leads to the unavoidable fact that we will often make false assumptions and inferences, fed by our own personal worldview, or by misinformation, a lack of information, or the inability to comprehend or internalize additional information. All humans, even prophets, can have and will make false assumptions. Non-LDS psychologist Daniel Kahneman has argued that we think in two distinct yet metaphorical systems. System one is our intuitive thought process, and the process to which we typically turn first. The intuitive system one is more influential than your experience tells you, and is the secret author of many of your choices and judgments you make, and it's based on assumptions. System one continually constructs the coherent interpretation of what is going on in our world at any instant. We'll use this as an example, and try to do the math in your mind here. A bat and ball cost $1.10 in total. The bat costs $1 more than the ball. How much does the ball cost? Well, the initial assumption, most people, is what? 10 cents. Okay? If you do the math on this, however, that's not correct. The bat equals the price of the ball plus $1. So if the ball is $1, then we're up to $1.20. Compared to if it's $1.10 for the bat, we see that it's $1 more than the ball, and it's not what we normally would assume. And most people, Daniel Kahneman uses this example in one of his books, and he's tripped up many people, mathematicians, scholars, whatever, because the initial assumption is that your brain uses a system one to come to an answer. System two's process, let's back up here. System two's process is much more laborious, and that's what we kind of went through here, system two, trying to figure this out, and requires focus and concentration. System two, says Kahneman, is mobilized when a question arises for which system one does not offer an answer. The defining feature of system two is that its operations are effortful, and one of its main characteristics is laziness, a reluctance to invest more effort than is strictly necessary. As a consequence, the thoughts and actions that system two believes it has chosen are often guided by the figure at the center of the story, system one. However, there are vital tasks that only system two can perform because they require effort and acts of self-control in which the institutions and impulses of system one are overcome. So initially, we jump to these conclusions, everything around us using system one. Sometimes we don't get it coming to an answer, and so we have to use system two, but it's based largely on what system one is telling us. Now, system one is not a bad system, is what guides us through our everyday lives. Our intuitions are typically formed through experience with similar situations, and system one can accurately and quickly help us maneuver through obstacles and routines that are not too difficult. System two kicks in when system one is overwhelmed and needs extra muscle. And while system one is linked with our emotions, studies indicate that we need our emotions in our decision-making endeavors. Studies show that people who do not display the appropriate emotions before they decide, sometimes because of brain damage, also have impaired ability to make good decisions. And it's interesting because critics often charge that, well, Latter-day Saints, our belief is based strictly on emotions. Well, emotions are tied to all our beliefs, and it's what drives our initial thinking in virtually everything. Latter-day Saints, like all people, create their own stumbling blocks by automatically and uncritically accepting the unexamined assumptions that frequently flow from System 1. All of us embrace concepts, beliefs, or positions that we unquestionably accept, primarily because we have never thought of questioning the beliefs, concept, or position. System 1 is the easier path. Unfortunately, we occasionally confuse beliefs or peripheral teachings, such as rumors, traditions, or personal opinions, with LDS doctrine. We make that leap, that assumption. Critics may unconsciously or consciously take advantage of the natural inclination that most people, most of the time, will rely on the quick and easy answers supplied by System 1. A critic, for example, might create a list of problems with the Book of Mormon, Book of Abraham, or the character of Joseph Smith. At first glance, such a list can appear impressive and detrimental to LDS truth claims. Critics give the impression that the issues are simple, perhaps black and white, and therefore the conclusion they propose that the church is false is obvious to any unbiased observer, which is, of course, faulty assumption on its own because there are no unbiased observers. The problem is that more often than not, the issues are not simple. They are frequently complex, especially when we have to compare or understand the issues in context of time, circumstance, or even culture. A lot more ink is required to respond to an accusation than to make an accusation. Generally, we tend to avoid turning to System 2 to analyze the complexities of the issues and the rebuttals. System 2, as Kahneman notes, is lazy. We may intuitively and incorrectly accept the conclusion of System 1, the easy list of anti-Mormon arguments, and reject the more difficult System 2, the rebuttals, simply because the accusations are preferred because of their ease of acceptance. Once the conclusion is accepted that the anti-Mormon simple list is the correct one, the arguments supporting the conclusion are accepted as well. As Kahneman notes, when people believe a conclusion is true, they are also very likely to believe arguments that appear to support it, even when those arguments are unsound. Assumptions often feed expectations. Most of our assumptions in life lead to low expectations, and we aren't really bothered if we discover that some of our assumptions are false. We may assume, for instance, that the Great Wall of China is the only man-made object visible from the moon. If we find out, however, that the Great Wall becomes visible to the naked eye long before reaching the moon, our world does not likely come crashing down around us. We may assume, based on popular myth, that we use only 10% of our brains. If we find out that such a myth is false, it shouldn't cause us to become depressed or lose sleep. We don't give much weight to most of those things for which we make assumptions, so most of our false assumptions are fairly innocuous. As Henry Winkler, yes, the Fonz, not an academic, but makes an astute

Morgbots seem to be doing rather well. But what of the atheists and the agnostics? Let's take another look at another laboratory, contemporary Europe, which has not altogether unfairly been called a godless continent. Europe is in a state not only of demographic, but arguably of cultural barrenness. And it is certainly afflicted these days with a profound historical amnesia. Thucydides and the Enlightenment are mentioned in the preamble to the new European Constitution as constituents of European identity, but Christianity is not mentioned. A striking drop has occurred in European birth and marriage rates, which Pitzer College's Phil Zuckerman connects with the equally striking decline in religious belief. Religion, he says, seems to be critical to people's decision to raise children. People in these advanced industrial societies see children more and more as a liability. Some realize that this life is better without children, and you don't even need to get married since there's no legal advantage to doing so. But Zuckerman, who is himself professedly anti-religious, is alarmed at the contrast of the low European birth rate with the high birth rates of the rapidly growing Muslim minorities within Europe. Muslims already make up at least a quarter of the residents of Rotterdam, Marseille, and Malmö, Sweden, and 15% of the residents of Brussels, the capital of the European Union. Within the next few decades, several European cities will acquire Muslim majorities. Observers have begun to speak of Eurabia and Europistan. Others have alluded to what seems to be a collective death wish among Europeans, as their birth rates have fallen below levels required simply to replace themselves. During a trip to England a few years ago, I went beyond my accustomed haunts into certain relatively nondescript parts of the country. While I've long been accustomed to the large Muslim population of London, I was astonished to see halal butcher shops in Muslim garb in the most ordinary towns, everywhere. Immediately after his assassination a few years ago, the Dutch politician Pim Fortuyn was portrayed in the media as anti-immigration, which was true. But he was also portrayed as right-wing, which was false. The reality was considerably more interesting than initial stereotypes suggested. He was, in fact, a man of the left, in fact, a practicing homosexual, who feared that the demographic ascendancy of scarcely assimilated conservative Muslims in his country would doom the ultra-free sexuality that he and many others value as essential to the culture of the modern Netherlands. And surely the recent murder of the filmmaker Theo van Gogh on a midday street in Amsterdam by a Dutch Muslim, and the very recent London bombings carried out by British Muslims seemed to bear out his worries. The best lack all conviction, wrote the Irish poet William Butler Yeats, while the worst are full of passionate intensity. But of course, however much she may wish she could, and however clearly she may see the benefits of belief, an unbeliever probably can't, in most cases, simply will herself to believe. It doesn't work that way. One vocal ex-Mormon critic explained at the most recent Sunstone Symposium that it was a specific case of God's apparent failure to intervene to prevent evil that rather suddenly killed his faith. I take him at his word. I find his reaction plausible, even understandable, and see his subsequent arguments against Mormonism as derivative from that initial conclusion, which serves as their presupposition. But here an observation needs to be made. If, as in this case, the unbeliever's loss of faith stems from what she might well regard and characterize as a particular, almost revelatory realization, then whatever argument she puts forward afterward will be, to some degree or another, ad hoc, designed no less than those of apologists for belief to support a paradigm that was actually chosen on different grounds. Dan Vogel's take on the witnesses, for example, strikes me as embarrassingly strained and almost desperate. From his presupposed atheistic point of view, however, having conceded that the witnesses were both sane and sincere, but still unwilling to grant the accuracy of their statements, it's necessary, almost unavoidable, that he explain them away as 19th century visionaries, to some extent culturally incapable of distinguishing fantasy from reality. It's a matter of what are sometimes termed prior probabilities. As Sherlock Holmes said to Dr. Watson, first you eliminate the impossible, and then whatever is left, however improbable, must be the truth. For Dan Vogel, theism is impossible. Therefore, he's left with improbabilities. The problem of evil itself, so lethal to the faith of that Sunstone atheist, will serve as an illustration of how paradigms and prior probabilities function in these matters. To an agnostic or an atheist, someone who assigns a very low probability or even none at all to the existence of God, the existence of massive human and natural evils in this world constitutes a serious and perhaps fatal, if not merely redundant, blow against theistic belief. To someone, however, who regards the existence of a benevolent and powerful God as probable, even highly probable or certain on other grounds, the existence of such massive evils represents merely a

problem to be worked out in the light of her theistic presuppositions. Her proposed solutions will seem gratuitously ad hoc, arbitrary, to atheistic critics, but from within her paradigm function much the same way as refinements to broad scientific theories function under the stimulus of new data and problems. Similarly, defenders of the Book of Mormon are sometimes accused of ad hoc improvisations when, from their point of view, they're merely refining and making more precise a paradigm that they regard as reasonable and supportable on other grounds. However, as I've tried to illustrate, such refining is not restricted to theistic paradigms or models. It occurs just as clearly in naturalistic attempts to explain away claims of the divine. It's not a matter of black and white, but of relative plausibility and richness of explanation. Now, some atheists are positively giddy with the good news of unbelief. One reason, of course, is the sadly checkered history of religious believers. When one considers how much blood has been shed in the name of faith, in whatever god it might be, one might perhaps wish, since, says Hans-Dieter Gelfert, speaking this time not merely as an observer of the Americans, but as himself a religiously skeptical European, one might wish that the founders of expansionist religions, among which Christianity figures, had chosen not faith but humble doubt as the royal path to God. The very notion of strong religious belief has become suspect in the modern era, and particularly so since 9/11. Take, for example, the words of Senator Charles Schumer, a Democrat of New York, a very intelligent man who represents in more ways than one of the bluest of the blue states. During a June 2003 hearing on the nomination of William Pryor to serve as a United States Appeals Court judge, quote, "In Pryor's case, his beliefs are so well known, so deeply held, that it's very hard to believe, that they're not going to deeply influence the way he comes about saying, 'I will follow the law.' And that would be true of anybody who had very, very deeply held views." So deeply held views become a disqualifier, at least potentially, for a judgeship. Deeply held views, you see, is generally a code term these days for religious views. They savor of theocracy. During a visit a few years ago to Iran, under the auspices and with the sponsorship of the regime there, more than a few of the two dozen or so other American academics who were part of the group pressed me to acknowledge the allegedly strong similarities between Utah, where they knew I lived, and the Islamic Republic of Iran. And they didn't believe me when I said I couldn't see that many similarities. The landscape was similar, actually, but Tehran has a setting sort of like Salt Lake City. But it's fashionable in some circles to speak of Utah as a theocracy and even of the Latter-day Saints as America's Taliban, or for short, the U-Taliban, which is, of course, utter nonsense. But the avowedly anti-religious Jon Krakauer is under the banner of heaven, which portrays Mormons and Mormonism essentially as a violent threat to non-Latter-day Saints, was a recent bestseller. Critics of religious belief point recently to Al-Qaeda, the Taliban, and Wahhabism, but they should not be permitted to forget Joseph Stalin, nor for that matter the entire murderous 20th century in which atheists and quasi-atheists killed tens of millions. Hitler, a virulent anti-Christian, regarded humanity as a bacterium on the earth's surface, I'm quoting him. And Stalin railed against God even on his quite horrible deathbed in March of 1953. He had suffered a severe stroke that had left his right side paralyzed, and his last hours were spent in virtually unbearable pain. Slowly, he was strangled. As his daughter Svetlana later reported, her father choked to death while those around his deathbed looked on, none of them willing to help. Although at the very last he had seemed at most merely semi-conscious, he suddenly opened his eyes and looked about the room, plainly terrified. Then, according to Svetlana, quote, "something incomprehensible and awesome happened that to this day I can't forget and don't understand." Stalin partially lifted himself in the bed, clenched his fist toward the heavens, and shook it defiantly. Then, with an unintelligible murmur, he dropped motionless back onto his pillow and died. I confess that I find those who rejoice in atheism baffling. It's not merely the thought of the atheist's funeral, all dressed up with nowhere to go. I think of Beethoven, hiding down in the basement with pillows to his ears, desperately trying to save his fading sense of hearing as he was working on his majestic Emperor Concerto, or a little later conducting the magnificent Ninth Symphony, which he never heard, having to be turned around by the concertmaster because he didn't know that the audience was applauding him. I think of Mozart feverishly trying to finish his own Requiem, dead at 35, thrown into an unmarked pauper's grave. So many lives have been cut short, leaving so many poems unwritten, so many symphonies uncomposed, so many scientific discoveries unmade. In fact, it's hard to think of anyone who has achieved her full potential in this life. Tragic foreshortenings don't happen only to geniuses.
A neighbor and friend was stricken with multiple sclerosis in her mid-20s, and now in her 30s, lies bedridden in a rest home. Barring some incredible medical breakthrough, this is her life. Absent hope for a life to come, this is all she will ever have to look forward to. My own father, for the last 6 years of his life, blind from an utterly unforeseen stroke suffered during routine and relatively minor surgery, was incapable of any of the activities in which he had once found satisfaction and pathetically asked me every few weeks whether he would ever see again. What comfort would there be in saying, "No, Dad, this is it. Nothing good is coming, and then you'll die." I can certainly understand coming to the sad conclusion that this is in fact the truth about the human condition, that we live briefly, then we die, and we rot. That so too do our children and our grandchildren, and that so also does everything we create, our music, our buildings, our literature, our inventions, that all we are is dust in the wind. But I cannot understand those who regard this as glorious good news. Perhaps on second thought, though, I can understand those who might see it as a liberation. If there is no God, says Dostoevsky's Ivan Karamazov, that means everything is permitted. Why? Because nothing matters at all. Everything is meaningless. However, this liberation comes at a very, very high price. If we believe in nothing, said the great French writer and Nobel laureate Albert Camus, if nothing has any meaning, if we can affirm no values whatsoever, then everything is possible and nothing has any importance. There is no pro or con. The murderer is neither right nor wrong. We are free to stoke the crematory fires or to devote ourselves to the care of lepers. Evil and virtue are mere chance or caprice. At the point where it is no longer possible to say what is black and what is white, the light is extinguished and freedom becomes a voluntary prison. Consider, too, this supremely complacent remark offered by a vocal atheist critic of Mormonism during a 2001 internet discussion. Quote, "If there were a God," he reflected, "I think she'd enjoy hanging out with me, perhaps sipping on a fine Merlot under the night sky while devising a grand unified theory." Only someone very comfortably situated could be so marinated in smugness about the question of whether or not God exists. But the vast majority of the world's population is not so situated. And for them, atheism, if true, is very bad news indeed. Most of the world's population, historically and still today, does not live, well-fed and well-traveled, to a placid old age surrounded by creature comforts. Most of the world has been and is like the favelas of Rio de Janeiro, the slums of Cairo, the backward rural villages of India, the famine-ridden deserts of northeastern Africa, the war-ravaged towns of the southern Sudan and of Rwanda. If there's going to be a truly happy ending for the millions upon millions of those whose lives have been blighted by torture, starvation, disease, rape, and murder, that ending will have to come in a future life, and such a future life seems to require a God. Yes, the problem of evil is a huge one, but to give up on God is to give evil the final say. It is to admit that child rapists and murderers dictate the final chapters in the lives of their terrified and agonized victims, that Hitler and Stalin and Pol Pot really did triumph forever over the millions they slaughtered, that in the rotting corpses of Darfur and Iraqi Kurdistan, we see the final definitive chapter of thousands of lives, that there is really no hope for those whose health is in irreversible decline, that every human relationship ends in death, if not before. This would not be good news, and I see no compelling reason to accept it. In fact, I see numerous persuasive reasons to reject the claim, but that's a subject not just for another occasion, but necessarily for a great number of other occasions. Secular anti-Mormons typically criticize the Church of Jesus Christ of Latter-day Saints on two broad grounds. First of all, they say that its claims are untrue. Second, they accuse it and its leaders of wrongdoing, with respect, for example, to the origins of plural marriage, its supposed manipulation of history, and the Mountain Meadows Massacre. But it is not clear that on a purely secular and naturalistic basis, either form of critique can be coherent. In order for one or both types of criticism to be coherent, it may be that theism is a necessary precondition. Permit me to explain very briefly. I'll take them in reverse order. First, the critic's basis for criticizing Mormonism on moral grounds is unclear, and its coherence needs to be demonstrated. Rebellion cannot exist, observes Camus, without the feeling that somewhere and somehow one is right. But on what basis can a materialist whose universe is exhausted by material particles in the void claim that something is objectively wrong? Do right and wrong not become matters merely of personal preference and perhaps of power? Not only existentialists, but many superficial life counselors, as they call themselves, suggest that we should construct our own meaning for life. But is self-constructed meaning really meaning at all? Or is meaning not rather something that can only be received from another intelligence? And why should anybody else pay even the slightest attention to somebody else's self-constructed meaning?
Camus observes of the atheistic French revolutionaries of 1793 that when they effectively guillotined God, quote, they deprived themselves forever of the right to outlaw crime or to censure malevolent instincts. From the moment that man submits God to moral judgment, he kills him in his own heart. And then what is the basis of morality? God is denied in the name of justice, but can the idea of justice be understood without the idea of God? If those who deny any objective basis for morality nonetheless go on behaving morally and invoking morality, we can only be grateful they have not pursued the implications of their position to their logical end, and that they continue to live on borrowed moral capital. Of the nihilistic revolutionaries who are the subject of his brilliant meditation in The Rebel, Camus remarks that all of them, decrying the human condition and its creator, have affirmed the solitude of man and the non-existence of any kind of morality, but at the same time, they've all tried to construct a purely terrestrial kingdom where their chosen principles will hold sway. It's not surprising that just prior to his tragic and early death in a 1960 automobile accident, Albert Camus was evidently giving serious consideration to being received into the Roman Catholic Church. He was, I'm guessing, horrified by the revolutionary excesses of the 19th and 20th centuries, and had come to suspect that only theism could provide an objective basis for moral judgments. It is precisely the same kind of reasoning that led the Anglo-American poet W.H. Auden to embrace Christianity. He found himself once sitting in a movie hall in the late 1930s in an area of New York City then heavily populated with German immigrants. As a newsreel played depicting acts of Nazi barbarism toward European Jews, the audience around him erupted with cheers and surges of pleased laughter. Shaken by what he had witnessed, Auden realized that his secular worldview couldn't provide him with a firm moral ground from which to protest that Nazi brutality was objectively evil. Camus and Auden may have been right. On the basis of what moral principles do secularizing critics pronounce the church wanting? How were those principles chosen? Why should anybody else defer to them? Even if one were to grant the factual claims on which they stake their moral judgments, it's not at all clear that those moral judgments are capable of bearing any objectively real weight. But then, neither is it clear, given secularizing principles, that concepts like factual claims and personal preference are even coherent, which brings us to the second type of secular objection to Mormonism. The critic's basis for criticizing Mormonism on intellectual grounds, saying that it is untrue, is unsure, and its coherence needs to be demonstrated. Why? We all know essentially what it would mean to say that an astronomer's thinking about the atmosphere of Jupiter was correct, and what it means to say that the conclusion of a syllogism follows from or is entailed by the premises of the syllogism. However, on a completely secularist, naturalistic view, it seems that thoughts are really merely neurochemical events in the brain, able in principle at least to be described by the laws of physics. But the laws of physics are deterministic. I'm going to leave quantum indeterminacy out of consideration here because I don't think it helps either side much. Such that if thoughts are merely physical, it's unclear how we can really say that a conclusion follows from premises. Why? Because any given brain state seems to be causally determined by the preceding brain state. It's physics that's determining things, not logic. And it is hard, moreover, to see how the neurochemical condition of the brain can have a relationship of either truth or falsity with the atmosphere of a distant planet, or for that matter, with anything else. A lump of cells is neither true nor false. It isn't about anything else, it just is. Thus, truly consistent secularist critics of Mormonism may have sawed off the limb on which they were sitting. They may have deprived themselves not only of a standard of moral judgment that cannot be dismissed as merely subjective, but of a coherent claim to be able to address questions of truth and falsity, not only with respect to Mormonism, but with respect to every other topic. Some form of theism, or at least of non-naturalism, may be required to save their position from being merely self-refuting. If it's not, this will have to be demonstrated. But if they adopt theism, or even mere non-naturalism, they'll no longer be secularist critics, but will have become something else. Many years ago, as a missionary in Switzerland, another elder and I met a woman at the door while we were tracting. When we told her that we represented the Church of Jesus Christ of Latter-day Saints, she smiled quite oddly, and even more oddly by Swiss standards, invited us in. She immediately fetched her husband and asked us to tell him the name of the church that we represented. He too smiled oddly when he heard it, and I began to wonder what sort of people we had found. But then he explained that he was a Yugoslavian-born physician who had once been a Melchizedek priesthood holder in our church. And he told us a story that I confess I've never checked since. I may have some of the details wrong, but the gist of it is as follows. Decades before, he told me, he had served as a counselor to a priesthood leader in his native country as the communists were consolidating their power there.
Several times, he said, this priesthood leader had dreams warning him that members of his congregation needed to flee because the secret police would soon be coming for them. And the man was right every time. However, the former counselor with whom I was speaking had eventually made his way to medical school in Switzerland, where his studies had taught him that revelation was an illusion. But how, I asked, did he account for his former priesthood leader's remarkably accurate record of forecasting visits from the secret police, a record of which I knew and know nothing but what he had told me? Brain chemistry and chance, he replied. There was, in other words, no substantial or necessary link between the various brain states of that priesthood leader and external events. That they coincided was just sheer good luck for those who thereby escaped the clutches of the commissars. I might add that the German missionary with whom I was working that particular day, who was a converted German merchant sailor, who was, to put it mildly, bluntly spoken, asked the man if he could visit the home again with his tape recorder because he said, "You've provided me an unforgettable example of how Satan deceives people." The man was visibly surprised by the plainness of his speech and agreed he could return and tape record the story. If there were powerful arguments compelling us to forsake religious belief, and if there were no persuasive arguments for such belief, we might feel ourselves obliged to accept what I, at least, regard as the bleakness of the secular naturalistic worldview. But we are not so compelled, and there are persuasive arguments for belief. The question is, at the very least, equally balanced. And in such a situation, as William James brilliantly argued against W.K. Clifford, religious belief represents a rational choice. Even if one thinks the matter only 50-50, which I emphatically do not, James's advice to choose the sunny side of doubt strikes me as eminently reasonable. Besides, as we now know, it's healthier. I'm grateful to Lou Midgley for drawing my attention to an anecdote related by the eminent Protestant church historian Martin Marty with reference to the Church of Jesus Christ of Latter-day Saints. It involves the famous 18th century French hostess Marie de Vichy-Chambrun, the Marquise de Defont, a friend of Voltaire and other leading intellectuals of the day. When Cardinal de Polignac informed her that the martyr Saint-Denis, the first bishop of Paris, had walked 100 miles after his execution, carrying his head in his hand, Madame du Deffand replied that in such a promenade, it is the first step that is difficult. She meant, of course, that it is not the claim that Saint-Denis walked 100 miles that poses a difficulty. Perhaps he actually walked only 99 miles, or perhaps he walked 102. Such differences are immaterial. The fundamental question is whether, after his beheading, he walked at all. Once that essential point has been granted, the rest is mere detail. Marty uses the story to identify what is fundamental in Latter-day Saint claims, particularly as they have come under the lens of what he terms the crisis of historical consciousness, by which he intends the skepticism and intense scrutiny of modern historical scholarship, which has been directed against virtually all traditional claims, religious and otherwise, around the world. By analogy, he writes, if the beginning of the promenade of Mormon history, the first vision in the Book of Mormon, can survive the crisis, then the rest of the promenade follows, and nothing that happens in it can really detract from the miracle of the whole. If the first steps do not survive, there can be only antiquarian, not fateful or faithful interest in the rest of the story. Whatever may be said about church involvement with the Equal Rights Amendment and California Prop 29, or about Brigham Young's personality, or about the church's history with racial issues, or about church finances or the Indian Placement Program, or about possibly imperfect local leaders, or about any other number of matters in which we sometimes become lost, the fundamental issues are really quite few. But they are fundamental, and on them I believe we fare quite well. We simply need to keep our eyes, so far as possible, our critic's eyes on the ball. Just the other night, I was rereading the classic tale from the 1001 Nights of Aladdin and the Magic Lamp. I had to work in the Arabs here somehow. You probably remember the story. By means of the genie and his magic lamp, the impoverished young Aladdin has achieved unparalleled wealth and married the beautiful princess Badr al-Budur. But an evil magician from North Africa covets the lamp, and one day, while Aladdin is out hunting, comes to his palace disguised as a merchant who wishes to trade new lamps for old. The princess, knowing nothing of the power of the lamp and regarding such trade as a ridiculous no-brainer, surrenders her husband's nicked old lamp for a bright and shiny new one. We would, I firmly believe, be just as mistaken as she was to trade the lamp of the gospel for a new lamp that lacks its miraculous power. Thank you.

0: Okay. Okay. I have two questions here. Martha Beck's Leaving the Saints may be the first example of New Age anti-Mormonism. Are there other examples of this genre? Actually, I think I used the term New Age anti-Mormonism quite a few years ago to describe Ed Decker. Because what was different between Ed Decker and Bill Schneblin and people like that and the more conventional anti-Mormons, the style of, say, Gerald and Sandra Tanner, is that the Tanners simply believed that Mormonism was false. Decker actually believed that there was supernatural agency behind the rise of Mormonism and that the Book of Mormon may well have been inspired, yes, but by satanic agencies. There's actually been a clash between the two forms of, these are both forms of evangelical anti-Mormonism in a way, because the Deckerite version actually scares people off who might otherwise get involved in picketing Temple Square, for example. Decker, I think, drawing heavily on a really important document, a film documentary called Ghostbusters, you may remember there's a building in Ghostbusters that is designed in such a way as to be a kind of demonic power generating station, because it has certain shapes, trapezoidal shapes, and so on and so forth. Well, Decker actually argued at one point, Bill Schneblin along with him, the Salt Lake Temple had that same character. And there was a complaint once from the Tanners. They were having a hard time recruiting people to picket and leaflet outside Temple Square because they were afraid that with that demonic power-generating station so close, they might fall under demonic influence. And I thought, well, then let the story flourish. Decker actually has created a kind of New Age anti-Mormonism already, but Martha's book is, well, definitely part of the New Age movement and really a pathetic piece of writing. The second question was, why do you think that so many who leave the church also leave God for secularism? I suppose there may be the sense that in the church we have been taught so much that there was an apostasy, that Mormonism represents a comprehensive, only truly, fully adequate view of God and humankind, that if we decide that that's wrong, then the other options for many people have been eliminated already in advance. And so that may be one reason. Also, because Mormonism is such a totalizing claim on people's time and lives, it's so so demanding, I don't mean that in a negative way, but it requires so much loyalty and so much commitment that the shock, the trauma of abandoning it can sometimes be such that that you just lose everything, you leave everything behind. And it's very sad to me to see people who leave Mormonism for complete secularism because, of course, I view it as such a bleak worldview and not intellectually compelling. Doesn't the LDS view of an evolving God imply an independently existing moral law? For example, that murder or rape is wrong, which can, at least in theory, be discovered independently of God and so provide insight into moral requirements for persons such as Camus. That's a really interesting question, a very interesting philosophical issue, and one that deserves a lot of thought. It's an old question that goes back into Greek philosophy. Is something good because God says it is good, or does God say it's good because it's good? That is, does the moral standard exist within God or outside of God? And I take it that the standard Mormon view is that God, the God that we worship, is subservient in a sense to certain principles. For example, he can't make 2 + 2 = 5. He can't make triangles have 190 degrees. They're just things that God can't do. He also can't make injustice just. He cannot do that. That's beyond his capacity to do. So in that sense, we certainly believe in a finite God, as Blake Oslo said yesterday. But in some sense, it seems to me that moral imperatives have to be perceived as commands from another intelligence. They have to be received as imperatives delivered from another being. They aren't simply brute facts about the nature of the material universe or something like that. But this is a really interesting question, one that deserves a lot more thought. Here's one quite different. Let's see. Oh, that's not mine. Good. It's already been answered twice. What will it take to prompt the Muslim majority to rid the world of the activists that are waging worldwide jihad in the name of Islam? Okay, well, those are not secular anti-Mormons. But what it may require is something like the London bombings. I've been struck by the fact that there was very little Muslim response, at least none very gratifying, to 9/11. or what's been going on since then, but the attack in London by homegrown UK Muslims, I think, really shook a lot of Western Muslims. And so now you're finally getting fatwas issued in the United States and in the UK denouncing this kind of Islamic terrorism. And so I'm hoping that we're finally beginning to see the reaction from the global Islamic community, at least the Western Islamic community, that we should have seen 4 or 5 years ago. But still, as I said, was saying to someone yesterday, there's no question that the Islamic the Islamic world today, didn't I shut this thing off? Good grief. There he goes. Where was I? Yes. The Islamic world right now is clearly a dysfunctional place in a state of serious moral and intellectual decline. It's been that way since at least 1800, maybe arguably since 1500. I would even argue maybe since 1258, since the Muslim or the Mongol invasion of Baghdad or destruction of Baghdad. And really, the fundamental question for the Muslims, it's a question the Muslims are going to have to face. The primary target of someone like Osama bin Laden is not the West. I mean, we are an important target for him, but he doesn't expect, I think, realistically, to ever take over the West. Certainly not in his lifetime, and probably not for several centuries to come. But what he realistically hopes to do is to take control of places like Egypt and Saudi Arabia. And there, his real targets, the ones who would be killed, would be liberal Muslims, secularized Muslims. They do exist. Those are the people who would die. So the front line of people who ought to be fighting against this are Muslims themselves living in vulnerable countries like Pakistan, Egypt, Saudi Arabia, Jordan, Iraq, obviously, and other places like that. So, but this is a real problem for the Muslims. We cannot change Islam from outside. They have to change it from within. I might say that some of the translations that we're doing at BYU may play a very small role in that. I hadn't even thought of that at first, but I remember going to a meeting in Egypt, and a couple of women professors at one of the universities in Cairo came up to me, and they were really angry about one of the books that I'd published because they saw it as aiding and abetting the radical Islamic fringe. I frankly still can't see how it could. It's a book of theology and philosophy that those guys will never read. But they wanted me to publish more of the Islamic rationalists because they wanted that dimension, that historical dimension of Islam, to be brought to the fore. And in that regard, I guess even these old books are weapons in a struggle that's going on within Islam for the soul of Islam. And this could go on for generations to come, but it's vastly important, not only for Muslims, but for us, that the right side win. Well, I won't go on any further about that. Anyway, I think that's all the questions.
1: Thank you very much.
0: Thank you.
2: 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We hope you enjoy this presentation.
3: We're pleased to welcome Rosemary Avance. Rosemary is a doctoral candidate at the University of Pennsylvania Annenberg School of Communication. Rosemary Avance studies the intersection of new media, religion, and modernity. Her research focuses on personal and institutional religious narratives, the performance of religious identity online, and the processes of institutional meaning-making through an interpretive cultural studies framework. I met Rosemary at Utah Valley University panel. We were on the panel together. I think it was probably the most controversial panel there, but that's okay. I was on it. I think I had a target on my chest. I'm not sure, though. But Rosemary has the dubious distinction of being the first non-LDS person to speak at a FAIR conference. So I hope you'll give a warm welcome to Rosemary Avance.
4: Thank you so much. So when Scott told me I would be offering this unprecedented perspective, I was a little nervous at first. It seems a little paradoxical for a non-member to be invited to speak at an apologetics conference. I struggled a little bit with what I might bring that would be both intellectually stimulating and still relevant to the theme here of faith promotion. Since I study the diversity among those who are and have been Mormon, I settled on what I can offer that can only be shared by someone on the outside. As an outsider to your cherished faith, I want to talk to you a bit today about what it means to attempt to understand others' beliefs.

On a blog post of late May of this year, fellow conference speaker and BYU professor of Islamic studies, Daniel Peterson, who I'm sure is in the house, wrote about what he calls Peterson's first rule for the study of other religions. In his words, if a substantial number of sane and intelligent people believe something that seems to you utterly without sense, the problem probably lies with you for not grasping what it is about that belief that a lucid and reasonable person might find plausible and satisfying. He goes on, until you understand why people of good sense, learning, mental health, and sound intelligence find a particular worldview convincing and worthy of allegiance, you haven't really understood it. You don't have to accept that other worldview, but if you're serious about understanding it, you really have to grasp it. Peterson's first rule is, of course, the underlying goal of all scholars invested in an ethical study of non-native cultures. From my perspective, as a scholar of Mormonism and yet not a Mormon myself, Peterson's first rule has always implicitly been my own first rule as well. I want to grasp what it is about the Mormon faith and experience that is compelling to Mormons themselves. Of course, studying Mormonism from this outsider perspective can be problematic. It's difficult to understand Mormonism on its own terms when starting from the perspective that, for instance, the Book of Mormon is not literally true, a perspective that is a given considering that I'm not a member of the church. Rather than staking claims on the book's veracity, my attempt to take it seriously as a religious text involves a recognition that, as sociologist W.I. Thomas noted 83 years ago, it's not important whether the interpretations are correct. If people define situations as real, they are real in their consequences. In my studies, I want to understand the plurality of experience and the plurality of hermeneutic approaches within Mormon interpretive communities. As he emphasizes, Dr. Peterson's first rule does not only apply to other organized religions, but also has implications for the understanding of other worldviews, which I might add also includes ways of being Mormon. Extending, then, Peterson's first rule, I would argue that even this distinguished group of Mormon apologists might benefit from understanding heterodox and former Mormons, despite that they may start from fundamentally different positions on, again, the origin of the Book of Mormon as a sacred text. Though an apologist may take the book literally, as an historical text, and a heterodox or former Mormon may see it as either allegorical or even fraudulent, the apologist who is interested in understanding the experience of the religious other can, in this case, simply recognize, to paraphrase Thomas, whether or not the heterodox or former Mormon's interpretations are correct, they are real in their consequences. So what does this mean on the ground? What it means to be Mormon is a social construct that results from an interplay of definitions and practices bandied about by different parties who have a stake in the definition of the term Mormon. While there is an official institutional church with more or less clear-cut doctrines and practices, the interpretation and inhabitation of these teachings and practices vary from individual to individual. In other words, while there is a literal Mormon church, there is no such thing as Mormonism as an empirically homogeneous or monolithic experience. Instead, there are Mormonisms, as various as the individuals who embody them, but predicated on certain communal elements that they share with their faith of origin. Individuals understand their faith and their religion in temporally, generationally, and geography-situated and specific ways. This is a social constructivist perspective, and I recognize at an apologetics conference it might need some justification. My point is not to say that there is no authentic Mormon church out there, but to say that individuals craft their own definition of what it means to belong to that church. Some individuals craft a definition that is in line with more traditional or orthodox interpretations of Mormon belief and culture. I call these members, for discussion's sake, faithful members. Others, those I call heterodox Mormons, craft a definition that may not involve belief or practice at all, a construct that alters the definition of what it means to be Mormon. And why, again, is it important for us to give space to the viewpoints of faithful, heterodox, or even dissenting members? To paraphrase Peterson, until you understand why people of good sense, learning, mental health, and sound intelligence find their particular interpretation and embodiment of Mormonism to be convincing and worthy of allegiance, you haven't really understood it. Today, I want to share my research to work toward a goal of understanding the breadth of Mormon experience. I'll do this by paralleling the stories told by faithful or orthodox members on the one hand with the experience of two other communities of Mormons, the heterodox and the dissenting. What are their various experiences and how are their experiences interpreted? How are these different from the normative Mormon model and how are they the same?
To begin, let me briefly introduce the research I've been doing on Mormon conversion and deconversion stories, or testimonies. A few of you may have seen the panel that Scott Gordon referred to. I sat on with Scott Gordon and John DeLynn at UVU in this past March. The video of that presentation and the panel discussion which followed, which is by far the most important part of it for its interesting dynamics, they're all available online. At that conference, I presented research on different types of Mormon communities on the internet, and I paralleled the testimonies that faithful Mormons have offered me as part of my research with the narratives of heterodox and former Mormons shared in online communities. These stories explain the process by which an individual came to believe or disbelieve. It's a way of accounting for one's status and one's identity. Since that time, my research has continued and I've found more support for the themes I proposed. I've had the chance to interview 17 heterodox and former Mormons who shared their testimonies, if you will, about how their beliefs and practices in regard to Mormonism have changed over time. I want to recap the findings from that study, add some insight from the subsequent interviews I've conducted, and see if together we can come to better understand the other. To state the obvious, the internet is increasingly playing a vital role in the development of religious identity. For Mormons, the internet serves the ability to create community-reinforcing roles as a source for official information on the church, a gathering place for believers, and even a space for faithful Mormon voices to participate in secular conversations. But as any internet-savvy Mormon apologist should know, the internet is an uncorrelated space, and it can serve as antecedent or catalyst for religious deconversion. This function of the internet has long been implicitly recognized by Mormon leaders, particularly as the internet can serve as a source of what they call anti-Mormon information. I can illustrate this aptly by simply noting that when I first took the missionary discussions, the missionaries warned me not to Google Joseph Smith. My goal isn't to play to these moral panics around the uses and misuses of religion and digital media, but the internet unquestionably affords increasing access to non-correlated information about church history, teachings, and practice. And access to this information and to non-correlated internet communities has played a role in some Mormons' movement away from orthodoxy, and for a smaller percentage, a movement toward disaffection. Many heterodox and former Mormons that I've interviewed have explained that the internet has been their sanctuary, quite literally, as they've explored and developed a new religious identity. In fact, I want to argue that some of the same impulses that drive religious communion in the offline world for faithful Mormons also motivate and shape participation in online communities for former, doubting, and non-traditional or heterodox members. In my dissertation research, I'm interested in narratives of conversion and deconversion in on and offline spaces as modes of creating and sustaining ritual communities and identities. When I talk about narratives, I'm referring to the emic concept of testimony for believing Mormons and the corollary of deconversion stories from former Mormons. My recent research explores the discourse of heterodox and former Mormons on popular online message boards and parallels these with the testimonies of faithful members. My approach is largely ethnographic. I've conducted dozens of interviews with current and former Mormons about their conversion and deconversion experiences. My interest is in how people tell their stories, how their stories fit structurally within the faith community. By and large, a question best answered by discourse analysis. In recent work, I analyzed lay testimonies of faithful Mormons in relation to official church discourse from general authorities about the experience of reading the Book of Mormon and praying to know if it's true. Lay testimony is a ritual performance that reflects almost verbatim the official normative discourse about this process, which in turn reflects the Joseph Smith experience and allows members to ritually embody the founding myth of their faith. In this way, narrative as a ritual is the essential communicative mode that actually creates the community of faith by delineating those within its boundaries. Given the role of lay testimony in asserting Mormon communal identity, I began wondering about the role of narrative among less traditional Mormons, such as those I'm calling heterodox. These Mormons, elsewhere referred to as cultural Mormons, New Order Mormons, Middle Way Mormons, or a number of other monikers, also participate in communities wherein they share stories that are narrative in structure and that situate them within the heterodox culture specifically and within Mormonism more broadly. In addition to heterodox Mormons, dissident and former Mormons share these same types of stories. To begin to tease apart the role of narrative in these types of communities, I conducted participant observation at two online message boards for former and heterodox Mormons, as well as 17 interviews with users of these sites. In keeping with standards of anonymity for online
online participants in this presentation, I refer to these sites as the Path and the Escape. My interest is in seeing how the stories told by those I'll call pathists and escapists converge with and diverge from the stories told by faithful Mormons. These groups represent three very different approaches to identity and community. So now let me distinguish between the two online communities so you'll have a better idea what I mean by the Path and the Escape. I'm sure you're all aware of groups that fit my very simplistic and probably overly reductive taxonomies here. The Path is generally sympathetic to the church, but draws a nuanced distinction between being Mormon and believing literally in the church's teachings. Pathists generally want to remain Mormon, but take issue with the church's structure, politics, and other things. They see the church as a force for good in the world and want to see progressive change within the institution, church culture, or both. They sometimes claim that Mormonism does not have to be true or false to be valuable. The Forum itself is positioned as a community for learning and individual intellectual and spiritual growth. Importantly, while these Mormons self-present as heterodox on the anonymous internet forums, many of them maintain an orthodox Mormon lifestyle and are not out as heterodox in their offline lives. In contrast, the Escape is comprised of those who are overtly antagonistic to the church. They have left the church or consider themselves on their way out. They generally take issue with all aspects of Mormonism and find few redeeming qualities in the institution or culture. Escapists are evangelistic in their passion to liberate active Mormons from the church's bonds. They see Joseph Smith and modern-day church leaders as either liars and frauds or as deluded and psychopathic. They generally claim the church is a dangerous cult, which dupes its brainwashed followers, or a systematically corrupt, power-hungry oligarchy. The Escape is framed as a therapeutic forum for recovery from an abusive religious system. Still, like the Path, not all escapists are out in their offline lives. Their family, friends, and church leaders may believe they are still faithful Mormons despite their online activism. As I explored these communities, I noticed that the discourse in both places seemed strikingly familiar. Although heterodox and former Mormons obviously tell very different tales than their believing counterparts, all three groups create testimony using narrative scripts. The ways that Pathists and Escapists talk about their relation to the Mormon faith follows a distinctively normalized structure that emphasizes cohesive narrative elements. Let me briefly outline my theoretical approach. I consider identity, as I mentioned before, to be socially constructed through discourse. And I'm particularly interested in sociologist Irvin Goffman's classic dramaturgical analysis, which basically discusses interactions as sort of theatrical performances, and his idea of face as a sacred object that's constituted through the ritual of social exchange, so we have our face that we put on for the public. Mormons then construct their identities discursively by learning and enacting socially sanctioned ways to perform Mormonism through particular Mormon speech codes. In addition, I find religious historian Bruce Lincoln's concept of triadic codefinition useful in thinking about the ways that members of ritual communities create identity. Lincoln argues identity is a construct that emerges as a social group, a set of ritual performances, and a set of mythic narratives produce one another. In my view, the triad in Mormon identity is the ritual community, the performance of testimony, and authoritative discourse as models of Mormon mythic narratives. Also, I'm arguing against some current notions about the marketplace of religion and the idea from sociologist Anthony Givens that we're living in a post-traditional order where individuals can craft their own identities carte blanche. Against some of our preconceptions about postmodernity, I'm arguing that in these and other communities, identity is still constructed among limited narrative scripts that legitimate identity and belonging, using what ritual theorist Catherine Bell calls formal ritual codes. Renowned communication scholar and practicing Mormon John Durham Peters argues that Western communication is predicated on a desire to connect mentally and spiritually with other beings. If this impulse is truly at the heart of what it means to be human, and if it finds one of its most prominent expressions in religious community, what are the implications for those who do not identify strongly with Orthodox religion or who refute it altogether? I'm interested in the ways that individuals who find themselves outside the bounds of traditional religion still embody these impulses, particularly the ways that offering a deconversion story or heterodox testimony enacts a negotiated identity vis-a-vis a ritual community. Narratives of deconversion among members of the Escape are highly formulaic and canonic, and the parallels with conversion stories of faithful Mormons are uncanny.
Individuals in both cases describe a moment when they learn an incendiary piece of information that threatens to upend their current worldview. For faithful converts, this may be framed as a seed being planted about the gospel. Escapists, on the other hand, often describe a moment of intense dissonance resulting from some secular evidence or the first time they were exposed to anti-Mormon literature as a seed of doubt. Both faithful converts and escapists tell next of seeking out more information, confirming or denying the initial information. Both groups often describe this as a time of uncharacteristic fervor and focus as they single-mindedly seek the truth and the liberation they're sure it will bring. Converts ask to have the missionary lessons or read through the Book of Mormon and pray about its truthfulness. They often tell of hours spent reading and the inability to tear themselves away. Escapists describe a frenzied effort to seek out information from sources the church deems illegitimate and anti-Mormon, the internet, books, or other former Mormons. The information they seek out may be on archaeology, linguistics, biology, or history, but it is typically presented by the escapist as a rational intellectual attempt to pit scientific evidence against the irrational claims of religion. After both faithful converts and escapists engage in some kind of socially interactive intellectual exercise to further their information, phenomenological experience ensues. Both converts and escapists speak affectively and impressionistically. Converts see the light. Escapists report that a light came on. Converts were filled with a burning in the bosom. Escapists were filled with anger. Both ultimately experience peace and surety that their newfound knowledge is exclusively true or right. And both rely on affective elements to fill in where intellect leaves off. The parallel between conversion and deconversion goes even further. Just as the church offers fellowship with like-minded individuals who recite the same conversion script, former Mormons online likewise fellowship and share their testimonies on a regular basis. As in Mormonism, where proselytizing through sharing testimony is incumbent upon all members, the escape message boards are apologetic, a forum to proselytize a worldview. Ironically, the website explicitly states in its rules of conduct that the message boards are not to be used for the purpose of converting people to another faith, an explicit reference to organized faiths that belies the actual purpose and function of the site, which is conversion of a different sort, deconversion, or as the site puts it, transitioning to a normal life. Unlike the escape, the path emphasizes that individuals must come to their own conclusions about faith, rationality, and secularity. Members are heterodox in their approach to their faith. The path is less vitriolic and less apologetic than the escape, although anger, sadness, and loss are still main themes as individuals come to terms with a religion that they now see as less than perfect and perhaps less than inspired. Still, despite the array of experiences represented, the testimonies offered through the path are also formulaic in some important ways. Like members of the escape, pathists previously occupied a position of faithfulness and normativity in relation to their faith, accepting the history and doctrine of the church on the church's terms. They often begin by offering their Mormon bona fides, whether they have pioneer ancestry, were born in the covenant, served a mission, married in the temple, hold a recommend, etc. Like escapists, they next describe some event or piece of incendiary information which interrupts their idyllic faith with more or less catastrophic results. Often pathists tell of social or cultural failings of the church, of huge import to the church's success as an institution, like accusations that Joseph Smith forged the Book of Mormon. Often pathists tell of social or cultural failings of the church sparking questions or doubts, while an escapist may tell of information such as accusations that Joseph Smith forged the Book of Mormon, pathists, on the other hand, often describe social issues like the role of women in the church, or frustration over being singled out for not wearing a white shirt to pass sacrament, or being bothered by the church's history of racial discrimination. Oftentimes, the issues are framed as political or doctrinal rather than historical or scientific, like the escapists. Still, it's not the issue itself that differentiates the pathists from the escapists, but their response to it. Escapists are either out of Mormonism or on their way out. But after confronting their issues, pathists participate in the church on their own terms, which might mean attending but harboring disbelief, not attending but identifying culturally with a church, rejecting the church altogether but allowing that others may come to different conclusions, attending but refusing to serve callings, etc. Pathists occupy a liminal state between assent and rejection,
if you imagine LDS identity as a continuum. As with the escape, ironic posting guidelines for the past specify that the message board should not be used for bearing testimony or for polemics against the church. But despite the fact that their testimonies are not in keeping with the normative ones often offered and accepted by the church, Pathis' personal accounts still function as testimony by establishing points of affinity with other members of the community. Among faithful Mormons, as my previous research suggests, testimony serves the ritual function of creating and maintaining religious identity. In offering testimony, testimony is created. By stating that one knows the church to be true, one comes into that knowledge and into a binding obligation to the church. So what do we make of deconversion stories? Among those I've studied, questioning and former Mormons engage in a ritual of sharing that binds them in a spiritual community, despite their disavowal of faith. They imagine a worldview predicated on logic and rationality rather than emotion and faith, yet discursively mirror the experiences they denounce. Importantly, the ritualism of these communities problematizes a traditional reading of ritual theory, which generally emphasizes the centrality of embodiment in successful ritual, that you physically must be present for ritual to be successful. While believing Mormons obviously put their bodies on the line for their ritual community, doubting and former Mormons often self-consciously do not. Not only is the internet a disembodied mode of communication, but these practitioners often have vested interest in remaining anonymous. Perhaps their disaffection or doubts have not been publicly registered, and so they are both participating in offline communities of belief and online communities of dissent simultaneously. Others opt for anonymity to shield still believing family members from scrutiny, embarrassment, or disappointment. Anonymity makes it possible for unconventional Mormons to share what they otherwise would not. As one member of the PATH put it, he recognizes the sensitive nature of being public with his spiritual journey. Mormons who do not toe the line in belief or practice face disappointing friends and family and face a perceived risk of ostracism or excommunication from their community of faith, a threat to their identity that they may not be prepared to confront. That their communities online still function ritualistically illustrates the complexity of the relationship between technology and ritual and opens up new areas for scholarly inquiry. What is lost in ritual that is disembodied and anonymous? What is gained? Could belief be manifest in the ways that Mormon disbelief was in this study and satisfy the same communal and individual impulses without embodiment and identifiability? At this moment where religion and modern technology collide, we might expect to see the erosion of religious impulses, as has been the prediction of scholars of secularism since the Enlightenment. More recently, Anthony Giddens and others argue the modern condition frees individuals from traditional roles and canonic scripts for how to do identity. But the narratives of current and former Mormons belie this myth of modernity, instead underscoring the central role of such scripts in both communities of belief and disbelief. Individuals use narratives that are bounded by normative constraints to create their identities. In our supposedly modern age, individuals still yearn for what religion claims to offer. Desire for intellectual and affective fulfillment, purpose and consistency in life and death, and shared experience with others are still very much vibrant parts of the lives of those within and without the bounds of organized religion. I hope this exploration of Mormon narratives has been illuminating as much for its insight into these groups of others as for their parallels with Mormon normative models. This understanding has immense implications for your work as apologists. As Dan Peterson noted, you don't have to accept the other worldviews, but if you're serious about understanding it, you really have to grasp it. Mormon apologetics is not hurt, but is helped by an attempt to take seriously those who interpret Mormonism differently than the traditional, faithful perspective, even if that interpretation seems at odds with apologetic aims of faith promotion. Rather than dismissing heterodox or critical claims as anti-Mormon or apostate, what if apologists themselves began to track reasons for disaffection according to the disaffected themselves? It is only by seriously considering the concerns of those who may seem to be on the fringes of Mormonism that they can be brought into the fold and embraced as legitimate and valuable members of the community. Thank you. This question says, how deep or rigorous does the escapist claim that the church is psychologically harmful to its members tend to be? Is it supported by legitimate research as they tell it? I haven't done research into the psychological effects of the Mormon church. It would be interesting to do such research. The forum that I'm discussing
is predicated on individual experiences. So the Mormons who are sharing these testimonies are telling about how they feel and how they've experienced deconversion.